0: remain missing. China activated a level 2 disaster emergency response. That is the country's second highest. 3 specialized teams have been deployed for search and rescue operations. In the air, drones are being used to transport and rescue personnel are delivering relief supplies. Now, on the water, there are boats to reach affected areas. And on land, with roads blocked, rescuers are crossing mountains on foot to reach those in need. Meanwhile, a medical patrol team has been sent to temporary shelters, bringing hundreds of kilograms of much-needed medical supplies and ambulances to support all of those who have been impacted. Well, rescue teams are closely monitoring water levels and flow rates in hard-hit Guirong County.
1: Because the barrier lake is now experiencing a natural overflow, the threat and danger it poses have been significantly reduced. At the same time, we will continue to closely monitor the situation. If a secondary collapse of the landslide occurs and causes the flow to become blocked again, we will take appropriate measures to deal with it. At present, since natural overflow has already occurred, our priority is to monitor the water level and flow rate. Meanwhile, in terms of the safety of personnel working in the border port area, the level of risk has been significantly reduced.
0: And the overflow from the barrier lake is raising fears of new flash floods and mudslides. CGTN's Sen Jiwan has more.
2: What's happening here is that the road was being completely occupied by mud in this couple of days. Now at the specific location, we are about 2.4 kilometers away from the border gate. That's about 8 minutes drive from here. However, maybe if you take a look at further away right there, there are piles of mud that they have been clear off the road. This is what they have been working on in the past few days. And maybe further away, you can see the speed of the water flow is really fast. And this, because there was a report of overflow this morning from the barrier lake. So these are some of the challenges that the rescuers still have to face as they are working here to clear the road. And after that point, you can see a lot of excavators are working now. Those are the areas that we can reach with roads. And after that point, all the roads has been flushed. So they have to use speedboats to get to where the disaster really hit down there. And also, I want you to get a sense of how deep the mud is. My cameraman is going to show you the landscape right here. Maybe on top you can see there are some of the green plants right there. And also there are some bare surface, and that's how high that mud was. So you can see this area was severely impacted by the disaster. And we are going to be here for a few more hours because there is any chance of overflow. We have to ask we have to leave here. And the rescuer here has to be prepared underneath like very hot weather because the weather here changed really fast. And also we were experiencing some raindrops this morning. So these are the current situation here. And I will be keeping you updated as the rescue mission continues to push forward.
0: Arsene Zuman reporting. Now to the dire situation in Nepal's disaster zone. Ravinder Bawa is across the border in Kathmandu.
3: Well, the rescue operations are continuing as we talk, and during the evenings in the night, they are halted for some time. What we are seeing that there is a long way ahead for the government here in terms of the challenges like the terrain and the harsh weather for the people who have lost everything from their loved ones to their homes, which they used to think is the safest place, and even all their belongings. Some of them told us very clearly that the only possession we have is this pair of clothes in which you find us here in these shelter camps. So definitely for this country and for all these people to come back to normal life looks like very, very far away. If we talk about the government, the challenges they are facing when we talk about rescue operations of the survivors, getting into those areas of the northern region is very difficult. As I said, that the terrain is difficult. A lot of these areas are now inaccessible only, and they are only accessible through air. So helicopters have been deployed. They are doing sorties throughout the day to get as many people who have survived to safer areas.

0: areas. Similarly, if we talk about the rubble which we have seen is 7 to 8 feet. The debris is 7 to 8 feet. Houses have been buried into it. So for the government, first focus is to get the road motorable to be able to reach those places. Now, the sludge on the road, the rain every day is making it very difficult for the workers on the ground to actually reach and clear those roads so that the other areas can be accessed through road as well, because that will mean that there are two ways you can access these areas and clear things so that people can go back to their own homes. What we saw yesterday, that people were walking in that sludge to just go and see their homes, and they could not really see the condition of their houses, which they have built with a lot of sweat and blood throughout their lives. They have done that. So a lot of them were very, you know, sad about it. So these kind of situations is being faced.
1: Ravinder Bawa reporting from Nepal. Now, in other climate news, the growing threat of drought is also in focus at the UN COP17 summit in Mongolia. Spain is among the countries adapting to a drier future. Edis Tiansan has that story from Barcelona.
2: When Catalonia's reservoirs fell below 16% capacity during a historic drought in 2024, the region was forced to rethink how it gets its water. 2 years on, that transformation is helping Barcelona avoid running dry.
3: The agency's administration is pushing its investing in order to reuse regenerated wastewater and had desalination plants ready in case these natural or reused resources do not fulfill the necessary demand.
2: But scientists warn that technology can only reduce vulnerability, not eliminate it.
4: Transforming seawater into drinkable water comes at a very high energy cost, which of course has all sorts of divide problems. I mean, you have to deal with the cost of energy, with energy availability. We have to deal with emissions.
2: Relying heavily on technology comes with a high cost of energy, and it's just not sustainable. So instead, the city's water agencies adopted an integrated approach using every possible source. That means combining groundwater, recycled water, and desalination to reduce its dependence on rainfall. Some municipalities have even made it mandatory for new buildings to install systems that recycle water for reuse.
4: When you take a shower or a bath, the water that is left goes to the basement of the building. There is a little water treatment system there, and then the water is cleaned up and pumped up to fill up the toilet tanks. So there is a reuse, and that's about 20% of water used in homes. So it's a substantial amount of water that can be saved.
2: As droughts become more frequent across Europe, cities like Barcelona are diversifying their water sources to prepare for a drier future. It is Tianshan, CGTN, Barcelona.
1: Meanwhile, back-to-back typhoons and heavy rain are threatening one of eastern China's signature crops. Farmers are racing to protect it ahead of the October harvest. B-Ran has the story.
5: Harvest is still nearly 2 months away. But for palm oil farmers in Zhejiang's Yuhuan, the work to protect this year's crop has already begun. Three typhoons in just 1 month, combined with extreme rainfall, have brought strong winds and flooding to this coastal city in East China's Zhejiang province.
6: Last time, the rain was just too heavy. The river overflowed and flooded the lower-lying orchards. We suffered heavy losses.
5: Yuhuan's Wundan palm oil is a nationally protected geographical indication product. The fruit normally reaches the market in late October. Yet, typhoons in June and August have already caused serious damage here.
7: That is a rotten palm oil. Sustained strong winds and lingering floods can strip the branches of fruit and rot the root systems. For farmers, the risks include not only this year's harvest, but potentially the weaker tree health and lower yields for next year.
5: For palm oil trees, keeping the roots from sitting in water is critical. Once warnings are issued by local authorities, farmers drain their orchards, reinforce trees, and clear vulnerable or damaged branches.
7: Up there is a top of

0: The hill is covered with pomelo trees, and the main problem there is the winds. But down here, when the river overflows, the damage can be much worse.
1: So protection has to start before the storm. Weather monitoring and early warnings give farmers time to prepare.

0: Some parts of Zhejiang already have insurance against flooding and other weather-related damage, and pilot programs are underway in many villages. Once they are expanded, we will consider applying based on what we experienced during the last typhoon.
1: Yihuan is piloting Tropical Cyclone Wind Index insurance for some farmers. From early warnings and stronger infrastructure to farming techniques and insurance, Yihuan is building multiple layers of protection around its signature crop. For these farmers, adapting to extreme weather increasingly means preparing before the storm, minimizing the damage, and recovering faster afterwards. Bian, CGTN, Yihuan, Zhejiang Province.
2: Okay, still to come in this edition of Global Business, a warning on inflation from Jackson Hole, Wyoming. The chair, Kevin Warsh, delivers a hawkish message to the world's economic power players. Details after a quick break.
3: Making sense of the overwhelming wave of information means cutting through the noise to shine a light on the heart of the story and making room for new perspectives. True understanding means the ability to see events from more than one side. I'm Liu Xin, and this is The Point.

0: Welcome back, everyone. Fed Chair Kevin Warsh taking center stage in Jackson Hole, Wyoming, with a clear warning. Inflation is still too high. His message offering new clues on where U.S. interest rates could go next. CGTN's Hendrick Sabrandy has that story from Denver.
1: In Wyoming, a historic part of the American frontier, it's clear that when it comes to the central bank, there's a new sheriff in town.
2: With the unchanging picture of the Tetons as our backdrop, we are here to survey an economic landscape that is anything but static.
1: Heavy AI investments, strong consumer spending, and higher energy prices have helped drive a U.S. economy that's been running hot or well above the Fed's preferred inflation target for years now. Long-term bond yields have ballooned partly as a result. Warsh says economic indicators show wage growth is not a big worry.
2: But on the price stability side of our mandate, the numbers are more concerning. And none of these measures are perfect. But they all tell a similar story. Inflation is running above our 2% target. So the Fed's predominant focus right now should be on prices.
1: Raising short-term interest rates is how the Fed typically cools the economy. But Warsh, who is loath to use the term forward guidance, is keeping his strategy guarded when it comes to future policy decisions, unlike some Fed chairs in the past.
2: And I believe when policymakers make quasi-commitments on interest rates throughout the cycle, we inhibit our own freedom to make the right calls when it's time to decide.
1: Warsh says many goods and services, as well as commodities, are becoming more and more expensive in the U.S. He wants to learn more about the speed and the direction of those price increases, but he insists those numbers will need to come down.
2: So here is my standard. We must be confident that underlying inflation is moving to our objective, clearly and at sufficient speed. Otherwise, we have work to do. That's our job, that's our mandate, and that's our charge to keep.
1: Warsh has talked about wanting a quieter Fed where market participants look less to the Federal Reserve as they contemplate their trades and their actions. The problem is that those booming yields are a result of that lack of so-called forward guidance, and that means higher long-term interest rates. The Fed is scheduled to meet again in mid-September. The betting markets are saying that it's a 50-50 chance now that the Fed will raise interest rates, short-term rates. We'll see what happens a couple of weeks from now. Hendrick Sabrandy, CGTN, Denver.
0: Well, Kevin Warsh's inflation concerns weighed on U.S. markets. All three major indexes closing in the red on Friday. The Nasdaq dropping more than 0.5% in value. The S&P slipping 0.2%. The Dow was also just a bit lower on the day.

0: More insight into Warsh's speech and the future of the Fed. Let's turn to Mitchell Barnes. He's senior macroeconomic analyst at Revelio Labs. Welcome to the program. Good to see you.
1: Great to see you.
0: Okay, inflation still running well above the Fed's 2% goal. And today, Warsh bluntly saying the underlying trends are not improving. And for many, the major takeaway is that he sounds like he is setting the tone for future rate hikes. Your thoughts?
1: Absolutely. I think really the takeaway today was that he sounded a lot more conventional than he did really the first two times out, most recently in that July FOMC meeting. Really the tone that he took was that there was still work to do. The market certainly reacted to that positively, at least looking at that long end of the curve, giving the Fed the benefit of the doubt that they are going to really start to bring in some of the inflation that, as you mentioned, and as we started the segment with, we've been dealing with for quite a while. So I think that was very much a encouraged and welcome tone today.
0: Hey, Warsh also saying that the U.S. economy is strong and that the country has full employment. But there are huge concerns about hidden weaknesses in the labor market and the overall lack of quality jobs out there right now.
1: Absolutely. And I think really this has been, you know, really several years that we've had these cross currents throughout the economy. Not only have we had those, but they have really evolved over time. Right now, to your point, we have seen kind of hiring maybe start to look a little bit better towards here the middle and the end part of 2026. But I think that really was more the focus last year and coming into really the transition that Warsh came in under. But I think the tack that we've taken or seen him take today, rather, is that we see PCE still closer to 4% on that inflation year over year than his 2% goal. But he did underline that today and said that he was adamant that was still the target for this Fed.
0: You know, Mitchell, it's still very early and maybe a bit of an unfair question, but how do you believe Warsh intends to distinguish his Federal Reserve from the Powell era?
1: Yeah, I think it's a great question. Certainly, he has met some opposition or certainly some criticism of his first several steps out the gate. But I think really maybe this is a good time for the Fed to look at some of these decisions. For instance, the dot plot was something that we really came out of the global financial crisis with. We were already at kind of the zero lower bound of interest rates. We needed kind of a long-term or maybe an alternative lever, rather, to kind of get the market to understand that the Fed was going to be in this for the long haul. And I think we are at least in a state now where Warsh says that, you know, we don't want to be bound and we want to be data dependent. And that really means going into this September 16th next FOMC meeting, we are going to be looking at that new inflation data that we get for August.
0: So we know that Donald Trump has made it clear that he wants rates lower. And right now, Warsh and Trump are in this honeymoon phase. But we've seen it before, and Trump can lash out in a heartbeat. So can Warsh reassure investors that the Federal Reserve, under his watch, remains independent? And what kind of pressure do you think the Fed is going to face down the road from the White House?
1: It's tough to say, but definitely you would say that Warsh made strides in that that lane today, trying to really reestablish confidence and the competence that we know that the Fed really can handle these situations with. I don't really think that we are seeing necessarily any kind of political leanings or kind of interference here. This is still a board. But to your point, what is the difference? I think one of the things that Warsh is coming in and allowing more of and encouraging is more debate. And we've seen that come up through several dissents in these several last FOMC meetings. I think we would expect that to continue. But to some degree, I think maybe that is healthy, especially with some of the cross currents that we've seen.
0: Yeah, I think more debate is really a great point and one that really hasn't been touched upon much. So let's stand back and take a big holistic look at this. And what does all this mean for consumers, their mortgages, credit cards, car loans, savings?
1: Absolutely. And I think that is really the name of the game for most looking at this. Very much so that Warsh, I think, and we have seen more and more of kind of these FOMC members and some of their statements, that inflation is starting to look a lot worse than it did maybe 6 months ago. We are at about 4% over 6 months annualized versus 3.7 over the last 12 months. And you see some of these spikes that we might still anticipate from the ongoing conflict in the Middle East, some of the AI build out.

0: some of the capital consumption there. So I think, again, there's so many different moving parts, but I think all of those right now are putting some pressure on the Fed to make sure that they have a handle on inflation.
1: Okay, Mitchell, 15 seconds. Where will interest rates be in 6 months?
0: You know, I think we might actually be around the same level. I think we are going to try to tamp the brakes perhaps over the next several months. But at the same time, there's enough growth and not necessarily kind of a runaway inflation from some of the services and labor market side that would really give us real pause.
1: Okay, Mitchell Barnes, thank you so much for that insight. Have a great weekend. Well, Friday marked 6 months since the U.S. and Israel began bombing Iran. President Trump predicted that war would be over in a few weeks. Instead, it has become a military stalemate with no clear end in sight. CGTN's Jim Spellman has the story from here in Washington.
2: A short time ago, the United States military began major combat operations in Iran.
3: 6 months later, military attacks have subsided for now, but there is no end in sight for the conflict. The cost in lives, an estimated 3,500 killed in Iran, another 27,000 wounded. On the U.S. side, 18 military deaths and more than 750 injured. The Pentagon has not released comprehensive figures, but some independent analysts suggest the U.S. financial costs have already surpassed $100 billion by mid-June. President Trump initially said the war would be over in a matter of weeks. His goals included preventing Iran from acquiring nuclear weapons, but neither talks nor military action has fundamentally altered Iran's nuclear capabilities. Another U.S. goal, so-called regime change. But even after killing Iran's supreme leader and other top officials, the government in Tehran remains intact.
4: Whether the U.S. and Israel achieved their goal, I would say no. Because their first goal was to topple the regime, which they couldn't. Iran fought back.
3: Fought back by attacking U.S. military facilities in the region and exerting significant control over oil passing through the Strait of Hormuz.
5: We certainly did not start this war, but we will not allow it to end on terms dictated by the aggressor.
3: The war has amped up tensions between the U.S. and its allies in the region, Europe and Asia, and driven up fuel prices, which has increased inflation across the U.S. economy. Moody's Analytics finds the war will cost the average U.S. household about $1,200 in higher prices and taxes.
6: Clearly, it's not working. It's costing all the people of the United States lots of money. It's not getting any results.
3: With the war effectively at a military stalemate, Iran's leaders are meeting with regional mediators, but President Trump says no direct talks are planned.
7: About Iran? There's not a lot to speak to. We don't want to speak to them. We're not looking to meet or anything.
3: The U.S. is now focusing on ramping up sanctions and pressuring Iran's trading partners.
8: No one is above this. We are going to hold everyone accountable, and this is economic asphyxiation.
3: While the Iranian economy is under extreme pressure, there is no indication these latest sanctions will significantly alter the situation, at least in the short term. Jim Spellman, CGTN, Washington.
1: Pack your bags. We're on the move after a quick break. Brazil is seeing a record wave of Chinese tourists. And in China, visitors are traveling even further than that. Back in time.
9: Images may appear to be identical, but looks can be deceiving. The difference is not always obvious. It has to be discovered. There are always different sides to a story. We put the focus on the details. To see more, to understand better. CGTN. See the difference.

0: Welcome back, everyone. We're on the move. Brazil welcomed a record 73,000 visitors from China in the first 6 months of this year. That is a 55% increase from the same period in 2025. Paulo Cabral has a story from Brasilia.
1: Lexi Zheng came from China to sell laboratory supplies at the São Paulo fair. The trip involved no consulate, no forms, no wait for visa. That's because a new visa-free travel policy took effect in May, allowing most Chinese travelers to enter Brazil with just a passport.
2: It's more easier, it's faster it's more convenient, yeah, for us to come here. Yeah, it's easier to come to visit customers, to also travel here, yeah.
1: She's not the exception. As Brazil's relations with China deepen and the country becomes the world's top destination for Chinese investment, the number of Chinese visitors has also been growing, with travel now hassle-free.
3: The bureaucracy for Chinese travelers to get a visa for Brazil was dreadful, much worse than for Brazilians. I'm certain that this year at least 30% more are coming because of the visa exemption. A good part of them are coming for business, people who have companies here in Brazil.
1: The process began in Beijing more than a year ago when Chinese President Xi Jinping announced visa waivers for several nations, including Brazil. Brazilian President Luiz Inácio Lula da Silva was in the audience at the time on a state visit. Brazil's participation was discussed in a January phone call between the two presidents, and visa-free travel for Chinese visitors to Brazil took effect this May. The measures for both countries expire on the same date, December 31st of this year. Brazil's Minister of Tourism told CGTN the Brazilian government is hoping to renew the policy.
4: Our expectation is that it will be renewed. What we need is for these numbers to hold, numbers that justify this visa exemption policy. When the Foreign Affairs Ministry grants it, it grants it with a view to attracting a market. Thanks to this work, the first months have been extremely satisfactory.
1: In June, the first full month of the exemption, the number of Chinese visitors to Brazil hit a record, but growth was already in the making. Brazil saw 55% more Chinese visitors in the first half of 2026 than in the same period of 2025.
5: Work is what brings most Chinese visitors here, and Brazil wants to convince them to also use their time to do something different, away from factory floors and meeting rooms, and possibly get them to come back, maybe bringing their families.
1: That was the goal of Brazil's first ever tourism campaign aimed at the Chinese market, launched in Shanghai in May. It's in Mandarin and focused on platforms Chinese travelers actually use, like WeChat and Weibo.
4: It is not an easy task, because we also need to prepare our entrepreneurs, our businesses, to welcome the Chinese. The language barrier is a difficulty. The customs, the food itself, are also a barrier. So, we also need to make sure Brazilian businesses are prepared to receive this Chinese tourist.
1: For now, China-Brazil visa-free travel runs through the year. The flow between the two countries keeps growing. The question is whether the governments will act to keep that travel simple and straightforward. Paulo Cabral, CGTN, Brasília.
0: And from Brazil to China, history is coming alive in Chengdu this summer with a Three Kingdoms twist. A local museum is taking visitors back in time with immersive exhibitions, colorful parades, and even a chance to make their own bamboo warriors. CGTN's Jia Xiong stepped into the action.
6: At the cultural relics area of the Wuhou Shrine Museum, a new exhibition inspired by Shu Du Fu, or Ode to the Shu Capital, offers visitors a glimpse into life in ancient Bashu. Historical artifacts, including an Eastern Han Dynasty grey pottery storyteller figurine and bricks inscribed with Made in Shu Commandery, showcase the history and culture of the region. The exhibition also features interactive spaces where visitors can create their own paintings of the Chengdu Plain and make personalized postcards. To give children a more hands-on experience, the museum has also introduced educational workshops.
7: It is really a fun and interactive way to learn about the legendary figures of the Three Kingdoms. For example, these are Zhang Fei and Guan Yu, two of the best-known figures of that period. Visitors can also make their own bamboo-jointed figures and

0: bring the characters to life through play and interaction.
1: Yeah, it's my first time and the process is really exciting because I would prefer rather to learn some history by this way, by interacting, to do something like this, to move this, to see, because this is more interesting, rather to go to some museum, to listen to some stories.
2: Actually, I'm really impressed how they can move, how they can fight. Doing it is actually impressive, really different. I've never done such a thing before. For me, it's a new experience and a wonderful experience, of course.
0: The Wuhou Shrine Museum has also introduced a Three Kingdoms-themed Sichuan Opera Parade this summer. Classic figures such as Guan Yu and Zhang Fei are brought to life through Sichuan Opera performances and interactive activities along Jinli Asian Street, offering visitors a more immersive way to experience the culture of the Three Kingdoms. Since the start of the summer vacation, the Wuhou Shrine Museum has received more than 2.8 million visitors. Zhao Xiong, CGTN Sichuan Province.
3: And still ahead on Global Business, short episodes, massive audiences, and now an AI revolution. How artificial intelligence could transform the fast-growing world of microdramas.
4: Each day, there are millions of stories. 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We put the pieces together to find what really matters to you. All around the world, all around the clock. Our reporters are at home across the globe. From our headquarters in Beijing, and production centers in Washington, Nairobi, and London. 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CGTN. See the difference.

0: 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Time for AI in Focus. Microdramas, short vertical shows built for your phone, are booming worldwide. Now artificial intelligence is entering the picture. And could AI rewrite the script for this fast-growing industry? CGTN's Regina Hamm finds out.
1: The script, the set, the actors.
2: As careful as the stage, okay?
1: All important parts of any creative process in film or television. For many directors and producers, it's all part of the appeal.
3: I love the human part of filmmaking. That's so important. And that's why we in this industry. So like, you know, like when we are on set, when actors give you that one take and the whole crew goes quiet, you can feel it.
1: However, as in many industries, artificial intelligence has entered the frame. It's rapidly becoming integrated into microdramas, or verticals as they're called. It's used in everything from testing storylines to post-production editing, especially overseas in China. Because of generative AI's multiple uses, it's become a cost-saving tool for studios. The difference is staggering. According to media company Ankler, the broadcast-style mid-range dramas, like HBO's The Pitt, cost roughly $4 to $5 million to produce. But a microdrama? Production can be roughly $5,000 per episode, and even less if AI is used. While the production and financial benefits help to move the industry forward, there are concerns, too. Top actors in verticals can earn up to $2,000 a day, but if a production is watching its bottom line, they can pay just half that to rent someone's face, cutting out the need for human talent. A growing set of companies, mainly in China, are charging between $15 and $750 to rent someone's likeness, all to create an AI actor. If you want to have one made from scratch, generative AI companies like HeyGen and Synthesia offer that service for as little as $29 a month. However, directors and producers

0: Producers aren't so ready to embrace the AI talent.
1: It's very hard to direct AI actors. You can't, like, you say, laugh, but in a bittersweet way, and they would, the AI would literally just glitch and be like, what is that?
2: There's like a star factor, like a human factor, but like that's also like a star factor that we also see in like the industry of like TV and film. People are, the audience are fans of these specific actors, and they want to keep seeing them. They want to see their faces and their emotions.
0: While fears might exist in Hollywood and the microdrama industry about AI replacing the entire process, others see it as a way to take film into the future.
3: I think this is going to be the renaissance of Hollywood, because behind every successful AI movie are the people who have very good taste and very good directors and are able to tell the story in a magical, good way that people want to consume.
0: Regina Hamm, CGTN, Washington.
4: And to dive into the world of microdramas and artificial intelligence, we're joined by Dave Nicholson. He's chief advisor and senior fellow at the group Futurum. Dave, welcome to the program.
5: Thanks, Sean. Good to be here.
4: AI is really encroaching in so many different industries, and now we're seeing it in the microdrama sphere, especially in production and editing, which just makes sense. So talk about the benefit to having it in so many areas of this industry.
5: Yeah, absolutely. And it's interesting. I think there's a, certain parts of the world, we think of AI encroaching into microdramas. I think in a lot of the English-speaking world, the A and the I in the word microdrama is for AI. You're not going to be able to convince people 2 or 3 years from now that microdramas aren't synonymous with AI and that they pre-existed AI. It's becoming so intertwined.
4: Yeah, you know, costs are an absolute major concern when producing any type of movie, TV show, whatnot. So how could AI make microdramas perhaps faster and even cheaper to produce and perhaps lower the barriers for creators or studios?
5: Yeah, the very tools themselves do that by definition. The real challenge here is quality. I think last month in China alone, 10,000 microdramas were produced, not episodes, but the actual microdramas themselves. So the production, pre-production and production becomes very, very inexpensive, very low barrier to entry. Same with distribution. The challenge is now thrown into the laps of the viewer. How do you find the quality microdramas you want to engage with?
4: You know, and it's what you talked about, that 10,000 programs, not just, you know, the episodes. So you have Billionaire right. Revenge, Secret Heiresses, Sudden Power Shifts. I mean, all this kind of drama just dominates the landscape. So as AI script engines can analyze thousands of past hits to write new ones, how do we prevent this genre from devolving into a derivative algorithmic clutter?
5: Well, two ways, at least in the near term. The first, I think, is to embrace real humans at the center of it. I really think that at least for the foreseeable future, audiences will gravitate towards real humans that are being represented, even though it's using this technology. So I think that's the first step. But frankly, it will devolve and there will be a lot of slop and you will get a lot of lowest common denominator content. And again, that's where humans come in. The real spark of creativity that's going to come from directors, which will be prompting a lot of things, they will be the differentiators. And so those creators, I believe, will become the celebrities in this new era.
4: Interesting. You know, China really pioneered the microdrama model, and it has been quick to adapt AI as well. How do you believe Chinese studios are using this technology in everything from AI face swapping to regional script adaptation to export these ultra short series around the world? And you have to wonder, to what degree are they facing these challenges as they try to face a cultural translation?
5: Yeah. It's interesting because Hollywood faced a similar circumstance historically that it addressed. Adapting certain entertainment genre to address broader markets. And so China won't have a problem realizing that

0: some Western audiences just don't quite get some of the plot lines. They don't necessarily respond to, you know, the hierarchical family drama story that is that might be culturally more embraceable. So I think that's just going to happen over time. The real concern should be the tooling itself and the possibility of regulatory concerns. Hopefully that won't be too much. There won't be too much friction involved. But no, I don't think the cultural translation will be as big a deal as we make it out to be.
1: You know, Dave, as long as we've had Hollywood, we've had that star power, that star factor. And one of the major concerns for many actors in Hollywood and producers and directors has been that AI actors could find their jobs replaced by AI. Do you think that it's really out there to the degree that the alarm needs to go off? Or is there just something about skin and bones that can't be replaced by technology?
0: Yeah, I don't think I'm being overly hopeful when I say that. I really think that the best of this genre of entertainment will include connections with real people that are being presented via AI, and that if an actor is smart, they will get ahead of the, you know, name, image, likeness licensing that is developing right now. But to be realistic, I have to say that an increasing amount of the talent that will be represented will be expressing itself from the minds of the creator onto the screen without an actual human actor involved. So for the foreseeable future, I don't think human actors have a lot to worry about. Not the stars. The stars will get bigger and bigger. But bit players, absolutely. There will be fewer, I think, very, very large stars. And there will be, although there will be more and more content, you may see a concentration of star power in the hands of a few humans, ironically.
1: Interesting. Interesting stuff. Dave Nicholson, real pleasure. Thanks so much for the insight. Okay, keeping up on keeping score. The LA Lakers are changing hands. One of basketball's biggest brands. A blockbuster sale, but not everyone is cheering. And how owning a piece of a sports team has really become big business.
2: Modern vitality, born of ancient civilizations. Asia exemplifies diversity in its best sense and welcomes changes at the fastest pace. Asia Today brings you the headlines from the most populous continent, puts in focus politics, economies, and faces, and takes you on a tour of the sights from the region and beyond.
3: Images may appear to be identical, but looks can be deceiving. The difference is not always obvious. It has to be discovered. There are always different sides to a story. We put the focus on the details. To see more, to understand better. See GTN. See the difference.

Welcome back, everyone. The blockbuster sale of the Los Angeles Lakers, one of the NBA's most famous teams, has hit a snag, a family feud. Jeannie Buss, who controls the Lakers, is asking a Los Angeles court to block her five siblings from selling the family's remaining stake. Now, the siblings recently voted to sell their shares to former Disney CEO Bob Iger and investor Josh Kushner. The deal is valuing the team at $12.5 billion. Buss argues the vote was invalid and wants the family to keep enough shares for her to stay in control. The Buss family owns nearly 18% of the Lakers.

0: Finally, sports has gone from an ego play for the super rich to a serious investment. Between 2019 and 2024, private equity poured more than $55 billion into North American sports assets. Today, more than 74 professional teams have some private equity involvement. The attraction, reliable revenue from media rights and sponsorships to long-term commercial deals. And for teams, that money means better facilities, bigger player budgets, and ultimately, a better fan experience. Now, for more on all of this, I spoke with Kate Delaney. Kate is an Emmy Award-winning sports commentator and CEO of Delaney Media Group.
1: There's so many other things involved in what sports teams are and how they're valued because of all the private equity in it, because of all the money that gets pumped into it with advertising. It's not just the straight commercials and, oh, some ads and, oh, some billboards and, oh, we'll have certain nights for your company. It's so much bigger than that. And certainly that's not lost on a guy like Bob Iger, who really wants a chunk of the NBA. And this is perfect for him and Kushner to be able to get in there. And they should get that vote pretty easy. Mm. And you talked about Jeannie Buss, and Jeannie Buss just wants to be involved in the Lakers. That's why she doesn't want her family to knock her out of that, because she likes being in that role. She likes playing some sort of role with the team.
0: Sure.
1: And it'll just get bigger because the Olympics are, where are they being played? In Los Angeles in 2 years. So it sets up for an even bigger moment for the Lakers.
0: And part of the deal selling to Bob Iger and Josh Kushner was to keep Jeannie Buss in the position of chairman if the Buss family retained some of the team, which now apparently they may not. So let's talk about why Bob Iger, who used to head Disney, and Josh Kushner, who the name may ring a bell, the brother of Jared Kushner, Donald Trump's son-in-law, why are they willing to pay so much with entertainment and the venture capital experience involved? Does this tell us something about where the future value of the Lakers is heading?
1: Oh, yeah, it'll be much higher than that. At some point in, let's say, a decade, maybe even sooner than that, we'll think that that was peanuts, which is crazy, Sean, to think about it. Because if you go back to 1979, when Jerry Buss bought the Lakers for just over, what was it, $16 million.
0: Right.
1: So I did some math, some fuzzy math, and it's like that's an increase of 758 times more, which is really crazy when you think about that. But those numbers will continue to climb because you see where sports is, with sports betting, with entertainment mixing with sports, with athletes being brands themselves. It's just become one giant playground, I think.
0: Yeah, and the valuation from the Lakers, especially because Los Angeles is a celebrity culture and a global fan base that really goes beyond the NBA fan base.
1: Absolutely. And like I mentioned, that's why I said the thing about the Olympics, because you think you slide out of the NBA season and then you're into the Olympics, and where is it again? Los Angeles, and it's all that glamour and all the other sports, and of course basketball will be part of that too, Team USA. Mm-hmm. Which presumably at least one or two of the Lakers will be part of that team, so it sets up beautifully. Yeah.
0: Okay, so Walter is selling amid federal and SEC scrutiny involving financial dealings connected to his broader business empire, and interestingly enough, he is not selling, is not being forced to sell, not being asked to sell, the LA Dodgers, his baseball team. But with this deal, how unusual is such a rapid turnaround for an asset this size?
1: It's incredibly unusual. And that's why it raised a lot of eyebrows, as you said, because, I mean, I was shocked. I have great connections in L.A. I used to cover the Dodgers, and I was shocked by not the Dodgers, because the Dodgers, people have been sniffing around the Dodgers, but by the fact that we're talking about the Lakers. I was stunned that that happened so quickly. But you mentioned it. I mean, they're definitely looking at him, the SEC, because he's in that insurance business, and then it's a question of what happens with the money they make, and does that swish into other companies? But that's a story for a different day. But that's what they're looking at. So I think the turnaround was quick because there was interest in the Lakers, and it was easy to offload them and make a quick profit.
0: Sure. And it's also a major, major TV market. And you have to wonder, are major sports franchises increasingly becoming media entertainment.

0: entertainment and intellectual property companies as much as sporting organizations.
1: Oh, yeah. I mean, again, it's so strange because I can remember when I kind of broke that glass ceiling and got into sports, it was nothing like this. I mean, you know, we would look at some of these contracts of the athletes and you would be stunned by, you know, a handful of million more. But now, again, the way it's leapfrogging and the various entities involved in it, and it's the popularity of sports. I mean, you look at even President Trump, he is a sports hound. You see that you just had major sporting events in D.C., like the, you know, the IndyCar race, the 250.
0: Sure.
1: And more things are planned, and that's what's happened. So much of business also takes place with sports and at sporting events.
0: Big thank you to Kate Delaney for that insight. Okay, coming up on our program, Ready, Steady, Play. We're heading to Gamescom, where Chinese developers are showing up in record numbers at the world's biggest gaming expo.
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0: Welcome back, everyone. Chinese game developers are leveling up at this year's Gamescom, where Winds Meet has already scored Best Mobile Game, bringing Chinese martial arts to players around the world. And as Peter Oliver tells us, China's game makers are playing to an increasingly global crowd.
1: Chinese game makers have arrived at Gamescom in record numbers. 60 Chinese companies are exhibiting in Cologne this year, twice as many as in 2023, showcasing everything from blockbuster releases to artificial intelligence and new gaming tech. Their presence reflects an industry increasingly looking beyond its enormous domestic market. Chinese-developed games generated more than $20 billion overseas last year. Their creators are also becoming more confident in exporting distinctly Chinese characters, stories, and visual styles. Among those seeking international players is Booming Tech. The company is based in Hangzhou, a city that has developed into one of China's most important technology and gaming centers. Bai Yichou says local talent, investment, and government support have helped smaller studios grow and compete globally.
2: Hangzhou has been promoting the cultural industry going global, encouraging companies to expand overseas, and we've benefited. Excellent partners in Hangzhou have provided us with a strong platform for development.
1: That support takes the form of partnerships with universities, government agencies, and major publishers and distributors. Booming Tech uses NetEase when it comes to their publishing and distribution on the Chinese mainland. But in Cologne, the target is international. Chinese companies are no longer relying primarily on mobile games or adapting their products to imitate established Western titles. Increasingly, they are investing in ambitious productions designed from the beginning for a worldwide audience. Gamescom provides access to those players, potential partners, and publishers in one place. China already has the world's largest gaming industry. The message from Cologne is that its developers now want a much larger share of the global game. Peter Oliver, CGTN, Cologne, Germany.
0: And that does it for this edition of Global Business, but please check out other editions. They're out of Beijing, Washington, Nairobi, and London. The times are shown on your screen in GMT.

0: A rising death toll and the race to find survivors. Following the mudslide disaster along the China-Nepal border, President Xi extends his condolences as rescue operations reach a critical stage. 6 months after the U.S. and Israel launched a war on Iran, talks at an impasse. No clear exit strategy. And the White House shifts to economic pressure. And later, a powerful El Niño pattern is bringing extreme weather to Chile, and it could set the stage for a dangerous wildfire season. Hello, and thanks for joining us. I'm Diego Laje in Washington, D.C. We begin with day four of rescue and relief operations after the deadly mudslide and flood disaster along the China-Nepal border. The death toll is approaching nearly 600. Almost 2,000 are still missing. Rescue operations were temporarily paused on Friday over concerns a barrier lake would overflow. Chinese authorities say the risk is manageable. Chinese President Xi Jinping called an emergency meeting and expressed profound condolences to the victims, their families, the injured, and all who were affected by the disaster. He says China is making every effort to find those still missing, relocate affected communities, and provide urgent medical treatment. Xi also says China and Nepal are linked by shared mountains, rivers, and a shared future. And China stands ready to assist Nepal with rescue and recovery efforts. She also expressed confidence both countries will work together to overcome the tragedy. The mudslide in China's Xinjiang Autonomous Region caused nearly a half dozen deaths, while hundreds are still missing. China activated a level 2 disaster emergency response, the country's second highest. Three specialized teams have been deployed for search and rescue operations. In the air, drones are being used to transport rescue personnel and deliver relief supplies. On the water, there are rubber boats to reach affected areas, and on land with roads blocked, rescuers are crossing mountains on foot to reach those in need. Meanwhile, a medical patrol team has been sent to temporary shelters, bringing hundreds of kilograms of medical supplies and ambulances to support the affected population. Rescue teams are closely monitoring water levels and flow rates in hard-hit Jurong County.
1: Because the barrier lake is now experiencing a natural overflow, the threat and danger it poses have been significantly reduced. At the same time, we will continue to closely monitor the situation. If a secondary collapse of the landslide occurs and causes the flow to become blocked again, we will take appropriate measures to deal with it. At present, since natural overflow has already occurred, our priority is to monitor the water level and flow rate. Meanwhile, in terms of the safety of personnel working in the border port area, the level of risk has been significantly reduced.
0: The overflow from that barrier lake is raising fears of new flash floods and mudslides. CGTN's Chen Ziyuan is in Jurong County with more.
2: What's happening here is that the road was being completely occupied by mud in this couple of days. Now at the specific location, we are about 2.4 kilometers away from the border gate. That's about 8 minutes drive from here. However, maybe if you take a look at further away right there, there are piles of mud that they have been clear off the road. This is what they have been working on in the past few days. And maybe further away, you can see the speed of the water flow is really fast. And this, because there was a report of overflow this morning from the barrier lake. So these are some of the challenges that the rescuers still have to face as they are working here to clear the road. And after that point, you can see a lot of excavators are working now. Those are the areas that we can reach with roads. And after that point, all the roads has been flushed. So they have to use speedboats to get to where the disaster really hit down there. And also, I want you to get a sense of how deep the mud is. My cameraman is going to show you the landscape right here. Maybe on top you can see there are some of the green plants right there. And also there are some bare surface, and that's how high that mud was. So you can see this area was severely impacted by the disaster. And We are going to be here for a few more hours because there is any chance of overflow. We have to ask we have to leave here, and the rescuer here has to be prepared underneath like very hot weather because the weather here changed really fast. And also, we were experiencing some raindrops this morning. So these are the current situation here, and I will be keeping you updated as the rescue mission continues to push forward.
0: Now to the dire situation in Nepal's disaster zone. Ravinder Bava is across the border in Kathmandu.
3: Well, the rescue operations are continuing as we talk, and during the evenings, in the night, they are halted for some time. What we are seeing that there is a long way ahead for the government here in terms of the challenges like the terrain and the harsh weather for the people who have lost everything from their loved ones to their homes, which they used to think is the safest place, and even all their belongings. Some of them told us very clearly that the only possession we have is this pair of clothes in which you find us here in these shelter camps. So definitely for this country and for all these people to come back to normal life looks like very, very far away. If we talk about the government, the challenges they are facing when we talk about rescue operations of the survivors, getting into those areas of the northern region is very difficult. As I said, that the terrain is difficult. A lot of these areas are now inaccessible only, and they are only accessible through air. So helicopters have been deployed. They are doing sorties throughout the day to get as many people who have survived to safer areas. Similarly, if we talk about the rubble which we have seen is 7 to 8 feet. The debris is 7 to 8 feet. Houses have been buried into it. So for the government, first focus is to get the road motorable to be able to reach those places. Now the sludge on the road, the rain every day is making it very difficult for the workers on the ground to actually reach and clear those roads so that the other areas can be accessed through road as well, because that will mean that there are two ways you can access these areas and clear things so that people can go back to their own homes. What we saw yesterday, that people were walking in that sludge to just go and see their homes, and they could not really see the condition of their houses, which they have built with a lot of sweat and blood throughout their lives. They have done that. So we

0: A lot of them were very, you know, sad about it. So these kind of situations is being faced.
1: The United Nations is taking stock of the devastation as concerns rise over more flooding in the not-so-distant future. UN aid teams have been working around the clock to reach communities cut off by the disaster. Some 40 kilometers of road have been destroyed, according to the UN, while more than 36 bridges are damaged and an equal number of schools have been wiped out.
2: In a living memory, we haven't seen a mountain hazard event like this for a very, very long time. The impact on lives, livelihoods, buildings, infrastructure, bridges, hydroelectric projects, power generation, it's really immense. And I think we are still coming to grips with the extent of the damage.
1: Some locations are only reachable by helicopters, so everything has to be airlifted, including water. Still ahead, marking 6 months of war between the U.S. and Iran, diplomacy stalled, economic pressure mounting. Where do we go from here? Stay with us.
3: ...360-degree profiles of industry movers and shakers, tech mavericks, and policymakers. 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

0: Welcome back. 6 months into the conflict with the U.S., Iran is drawing up a list of conditions for reopening the Strait of Hormuz. It follows a visit by Qatar's prime minister to Tehran to try to revive peace talks. Ehsan Kevani has more from Yazd in central Iran.
1: Well, Iran's conditions for reopening the Strait of Hormuz are centered on one overriding demand, the complete lifting of the U.S. naval blockade that has crippled Iran's crude oil export and paralyzed its imports, effectively cutting off the country's main source of revenue. According to Mohsen Rezai, Secretary of Iran's Supreme National Security Council, Tehran has already compiled a formal list of conditions. For now, Iran has authorized only a temporary, narrowly defined passage through the middle of the strait, while any future full reopening depends on a bilateral memorandum of understanding with Washington. Rezai emphasizes Iran's deep distrust of the U.S., pointing to repeated betrayals in past diplomacy, and warns that any American hostility will trigger an overwhelming response against U.S. military and economic interests, one that he says will be recorded in history. Crucially, Iran insists that the U.S. must take concrete practical steps to fulfill these conditions first. Only after that will Tehran proceed to fully reopen the straits. Iran says sanctions are illegal and reprehensible and calls the naval blockade as economic terrorism against Iran. Foreign Minister Abbas Araghchi says the current situation is exclusively the result of the military aggression of the U.S. and Israel, as well as the continuation of America's interventionist and unlawful actions. Araghchi says all countries in the region must adhere to the principle of good neighborliness and refrain from allowing the United States to use their territory and facilities to prepare and carry out aggressive actions and economic warfare against Iran. Tehran says any country that backs the latest U.S. economic sanctions will be seen as crossing a red line, an act of war.
0: President Donald Trump said the Iran war would be done in just 4 to 5 weeks, but the fighting has given way to a military stalemate with no clear path forward. CGTN's Jim Spellman reports from here in Washington.
2: A short time ago, the United States military began

0: major combat operations in Iran.
1: 6 months later, military attacks have subsided for now, but there is no end in sight for the conflict. The cost in lives, an estimated 3,500 killed in Iran, another 27,000 wounded. On the U.S. side, 18 military deaths and more than 750 injured.

0: His goals included preventing Iran from acquiring nuclear weapons, but neither talks nor military action has fundamentally altered Iran's nuclear capabilities. Another U.S. goal, so-called regime change. But even after killing Iran's supreme leader and other top officials, the government in Tehran remains intact.
1: Whether the U.S. and Israel achieved their goal, I would say no, because their first goal was to topple the regime, which they couldn't. Iran fought back.
0: Fought back by attacking U.S. military facilities in the region and exerting significant control over oil passing through the Strait of Hormuz.
2: We certainly did not start this war, but we will not allow it to end on terms dictated by the aggressor.
0: The war has amped up tensions between the U.S. and its allies in the region, Europe and Asia, and driven up fuel prices, which has increased inflation across the U.S. economy. Moody's Analytics finds the war will cost the average U.S. household about $1,200 in higher prices and taxes.
3: Clearly, it's not working. It's costing all the people of the United States lots of money. It's not getting any results.
0: With the war effectively at a military stalemate, Iran's leaders are meeting with regional mediators, but President Trump says no direct talks are planned.
4: About Iran? There's not a lot to speak to. We don't want to speak to them. We're not looking to meet or anything.
0: The U.S. is now focusing on ramping up sanctions and pressuring Iran's trading partners.
5: No one is above this. We are going to hold everyone accountable, and this is economic asphyxiation.
0: While the Iranian economy is under extreme pressure, there is no indication these latest sanctions will significantly alter the situation, at least in the short term. Jim Spellman, CGTN, Washington.
6: In the Spanish enclave of Ceuta, residents destroyed a migrant camp on a beach, tearing down tents and burning personal belongings. It followed a road blockade earlier in the day where residents chanted anti-migrant slogans. Ceuta is a small Spanish territory bordering Morocco with fewer than 90,000 residents. Tensions have been rising since a surge of migrants in July left nearly 100 people dead. Still ahead, extreme weather. A powerful El Nino pattern sets the stage for wildfires in Chile. Details after the break.
7: You might think you are better informed in an information age. 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And data poverty shuts out many. We at CGTN are committed to transcending the information gap and the digital divide. 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
6: Welcome back. The Western Hemisphere is expected to see the strongest El Niño on record this year. The weather phenomenon is forecast to bring heavy rain and floods to parts of South America. Chile is already feeling the effects and preparing for the worst. John Bartlett has details.
8: A strong El Niño, the naturally occurring weather pattern which occurs every 5 to 7 years, is bringing increasingly extreme weather to Chile and other parts of South America. Weather systems have brought torrential rains, which have triggered deadly flash floods and landslides across several parts of the country. 13 people were killed in rainstorms the length of Chile last month, with homes destroyed and water and power supplies knocked out. The usually arid north of the country, including parts of the Atacama Desert, is among the worst affected regions. Chile is no stranger to extreme weather. Every summer, wildfires ravage the center and south of the country, but high levels of rainfall like these over the winter are uncommon. The U.S. National Oceanic and Atmospheric Administration has predicted that this El Niño will continue to grow in strength towards the end of this year. It's calculated that there is an almost 70% chance of a weather event with temperatures almost 2.5 degrees higher than usual.
9: Last week, Chile's president, José Antonio Kast, declared a state of emergency in parts of northern Chile, allowing the military to be deployed to aid rescue efforts. President Kast told reporters that he would focus on planning for the future, moving people away from affected areas and housing those who lost

0: their homes.
1: His environment minister questioned the scientific consensus on humanity's role in worsening climate change. Some have been wondering if Chile is prepared for what is to come.
2: So basically what the studies shows is that when, for example, with El Niño, you have more rainfall during the winter, and then in summer you will have a higher temperature, it increased the probability of having more fires in the territories, because you're going to have, because of the rainfall, more grass, more vegetation, and when this get dry, it's going to be an ignition starting for fires.
3: This is the concern many have with the spring fast approaching.
2: Right, it's very difficult to be prepared because it will require a lot of coordination and a good amount of budget to be prepared for all the work that it's been needs to be done to be prepared, like to avoid casualties and economy losses for fires that could happen some summer.
3: With the El Niño phenomenon likely to continue to cause extreme weather conditions in Chile, many here are keeping a nervous eye on high summer temperatures in a country prone to wildfires. John Bartlett, CGTN, Santiago, Chile.
4: President Donald Trump has announced that the U.S. has made an oil deal with Venezuela. In a post on social media, Trump said that the United States will control more than 65 billion barrels of oil from Venezuela's reserves. He ended his post by saying the deal comes at, quote, no cost to the American taxpayer. The deal is expected to allow the U.S. government to choose Venezuelan oil fields to then be developed by American companies. However, the structure of the agreement could face challenges and constitutional questions in Venezuela, centered on the legality of handing over control of the country's natural resources to the United States. Cuba is grappling with a severe energy crisis and is the cause of major blackouts plaguing the island nation. Restaurants are among some of the privately owned businesses trying to stay afloat. Owners are not only dealing with electricity challenges, but also supply shortages and a drop in tourism. And trying to appeal to locals is a tall order.
5: I'd say, I don't know, maybe only 10% or 15% of the population have the means to eat out. Here at a restaurant, with these prices, yes. But given the prices at 90% of these restaurants, 90% of Cubans simply cannot afford to eat out. They just can't, no matter how much we might want them to.
4: Cuba's government says the U.S. strict oil blockade imposed in January has squeezed the country's economy. Friday marks the 63rd anniversary of the historic March on Washington for Jobs and Freedom. Over 250,000 people gathered on the National Mall and the Lincoln Memorial and heard Reverend Dr. Martin Luther King Jr. deliver his I Have a Dream speech. This year, thousands gathered at the same spot to defend voting rights in the U.S. CGTN's Walter Morris has the details.
6: It's a rally that represents more than six decades of fighting for equal rights in the United States. And Gutierrez Martin says she couldn't miss it.
7: We still have work to do.
6: She flew to Washington, D.C. all the way from Houston, Texas to join thousands here at the Lincoln Memorial and defend voting rights.
7: We have to stand up for it. And there are times in life when you just can't complain about everything. You have to take a stand. And sometimes that stand means getting up out of your seat physically and doing something to make that change happen.
6: On Friday, civil rights activist Reverend Al Sharpton's National Action Network organized this rally on the 63rd anniversary of the historic March on Washington. August 28, 1963, Dr. Martin Luther King delivered the historic I Have a Dream speech in the same location. And now in 2026, these advocates say the fight for equality in America continues and voting rights are civil rights.
8: But not all of us are free. None of us are free. If we don't all have due process rights, none of us do. If they can take it from one person, they can take it from us all. And so we have to stand up.
6: This rally is less than 10 weeks from the midterm elections in the United States. And with the ongoing congressional redistricting fight in several states across the country and recent decisions by the U.S. Supreme Court, Kitty Cheney says she had to speak up.
9: They're trying to make so many changes in different areas. You know, the redistricting, you know, there's much talk about maybe taking away mail-in vote. But it's also about affordability, housing, just a lot of things going on.
6: Martin is flying back to Texas on Saturday, but she says her work is just getting started. And she

0: She'll be very busy over the next 3 months.
1: Going door to door and making sure that people exercise their right to vote, volunteering. I definitely want to be someone at the polls that's watching to make sure that those obstacles are not put forth. So I'm going to continue to definitely do the fight.
2: And the midterm elections will be held here in the United States on Tuesday, November 3rd. Walter Moore, CGTN Washington.
3: Brazil welcomed a record 73,000 visitors from China in the first 6 months of the year. That's 55% more than in the same period in 2025. For Brazil's government, the rise makes the case for maintaining the visa waiver the two countries now grant each other's citizens, which is currently set to expire at the end of December. Paulo Cabral reports from Brasilia.
4: Lexi Zheng came from China to sell laboratory supplies at the São Paulo fair. The trip involved no consulate, no forms, no wait for visa. That's because a new visa-free travel policy took effect in May, allowing most Chinese travelers to enter Brazil with just a passport.
5: It's more easier, it's faster it's more convenient, yeah, for us to come here. Yeah, it's easier to come to visit customers, to also travel here. Yeah.
4: She's not the exception. As Brazil's relations with China deepen and the country becomes the world's top destination for Chinese investment, the number of Chinese visitors has also been growing, with travel now hassle-free.
6: The bureaucracy for Chinese travelers to get a visa for Brazil was dreadful, much worse than for Brazilians. I'm certain that this year at least 30% more are coming because of the visa exemption. A good part of them are coming for business, people who have companies here in Brazil.
4: The process began in Beijing more than a year ago when Chinese President Xi Jinping announced visa waivers for several nations, including Brazil. Brazilian President Luiz Inácio Lula da Silva was in the audience at the time on a state visit. Brazil's participation was discussed in a January phone call between the two presidents, and visa-free travel for Chinese visitors to Brazil took effect this May. The measures for both countries expire on the same date, December 31st of this year. Brazil's Minister of Tourism told CGTN the Brazilian government is hoping to renew the policy.
7: Our expectation is that it will be renewed. What we need is for these numbers to hold, numbers that justify this visa exemption policy. When the Foreign Affairs Ministry grants it, it grants it with a view to attracting a market. Thanks to this work, the first months have been extremely satisfactory.
4: In June, the first full month of the exemption, the number of Chinese visitors to Brazil hit a record, but growth was already in the making. Brazil saw 55% more Chinese visitors in the first half of 2026 than in the same period of 2025.
8: Work is what brings most Chinese visitors here, and Brazil wants to convince them to also use their time to do something different, away from factory floors and meeting rooms, and possibly get them to come back, maybe bringing their families.
4: That was the goal of Brazil's first ever tourism campaign aimed at the Chinese market, launched in Shanghai in May. It's in Mandarin and focused on platforms Chinese travelers actually use, like WeChat and Weibo.
7: It is not an easy task, because we also need to prepare our entrepreneurs, our businesses, to welcome the Chinese. The language barrier is a difficulty. The customs, the food itself are also a barrier. So we also need to make sure Brazilian businesses are prepared to receive this Chinese tourist.
4: For now, China-Brazil visa-free travel runs through the year. The flow between the two countries keeps growing. The question is whether the governments will act to keep that travel simple and straightforward. Paulo Cabral, CGTN, Brasília.
3: And that is the world today. Thank you for watching. I'm Diego Laje. China 24 is up next. And for more news, anytime, you can check out our website, cgtn.com.

0: a rising death toll, and the race to find survivors following the mudslide disaster along the China-Nepal border. President Xi extends his condolences as rescue operations reach a critical stage. And the Shanghai Cooperation Organization is celebrating 25 years since its founding. A look at the ties between China and Kyrgyzstan as Bishkek prepares to host this year's events. Plus, we look at some of the hottest video games being recognized at this year's GamesCon in Germany.
1: Hello and thanks for joining us. I'm Diego Laje in Washington, D.C. We begin with day four of rescue and relief operations after the deadly mudslide and flood disaster along the China-Nepal border. The death toll is approaching nearly 600. Almost 2,000 are still missing. Rescue operations were temporarily paused on Friday over concerns a barrier lake would overflow. Chinese authorities say the risk is manageable. Chinese President Xi Jinping called an emergency meeting and expressed profound condolences to the victims, their families, the injured, and all who were affected by the disaster. He says China is making every effort to find those still missing, relocate affected communities, and provide urgent medical treatment. She also says China and Nepal are linked by shared mountains, rivers, and a shared future, and China stands ready to assist Nepal with rescue and recovery efforts. She also expressed confidence both countries will work together to overcome the tragedy. The mudslide in China's Xinjiang Autonomous Region caused nearly half a dozen deaths, while hundreds are still missing. China activated a level 2 disaster emergency response, the country's second highest. Three specialized teams have been deployed for search and rescue operations. In the air, drones are being used to transport rescue personnel and deliver relief supplies. On the water, there are rubber boats to reach affected areas. And on land, with roads blocked, rescuers are crossing mountains on foot to reach those in need. Meanwhile, a medical patrol team has been sent to temporary shelters, bringing hundreds of kilograms of medical help, medical supplies, ambulances, and support to the affected population. Rescue teams are closely monitoring water levels and flow rates in hard-hit Jirong County.
2: Because the barrier lake is now experiencing a natural overflow, the threat and danger it poses have been significantly reduced. At the same time, we will continue to closely monitor the situation. If a secondary collapse of the landslide occurs and causes the flow to become blocked again, we will take appropriate measures to deal with it. At present, since natural overflow has already occurred, our priority is to monitor the water level and flow rate. Meanwhile, in terms of the safety of personnel working in the border port area, the level of risk has been

0: significantly reduced.
1: The overflow from that barrier lake is raising fears of new flash floods and mudslides. CGTN's Chen Siyuan is in Jerome County with more.
2: What's happening here is that the road was being completely occupied by mud in this couple of days. Now at the specific location, we are about 2.4 kilometers away from the border gate. That's about 8 minutes drive from here. However, maybe if you take a look at further away right there, there are piles of mud that they have been clear off the road. This is what they have been working on in the past few days. And maybe further away, you can see the speed of the water flow is really fast. And this, because there was a report of overflow this morning from the barrier lake. So these are some of the challenges that the rescuers still have to face as they are working here to clear the road. And after that point, you can see a lot of excavators are working now. Those are the areas that we can reach with roads. And after that point, all the roads has been flushed. So they have to use speedboats to get to where the disaster really hit down there. And also, I want you to get a sense of how deep the mud is. My cameraman is going to show you the landscape right here. Maybe on top you can see there are some of the green plants right there. And also there are some bare surface, and that's how high that mud was. So you can see this area was severely impacted by the disaster. And we are going to be here for a few more hours because there is any chance of overflow. We have to ask, we have to leave here. And the rescuer here has to be prepared underneath like very hot weather because the weather here changed really fast. And also we were experiencing some raindrops this morning. So these are the current situation here. And I will be keeping you updated as the rescue mission continues to push forward.
1: Centurion reporting there. A month of back-to-back typhoons and extreme rainfall has put one of East China's signature agricultural products to the test. Farmers are racing to protect their well-known Wendan pomelos ahead of the October harvest. Our reporter, Biran, shows us how it's going.
3: Harvest is still nearly 2 months away. But for palm oil farmers in Zhejiang's Yuhuan, the work to protect this year's crop has already begun. Three typhoons in just 1 month, combined with extreme rainfall, have brought strong winds and flooding to this coastal city in East China's Zhejiang province.
4: Last time, the rain was just too heavy. The river overflowed and flooded the lower-lying orchards. We suffered heavy losses.
3: Yuhuan's Wendan pomelo is a nationally protected geographical indication product. The fruit normally reaches the market in late October. Yet, typhoons in June and August have already caused serious damage here.
5: That is a rotten pomelo. Sustained strong winds and lingering floods can strip the branches of fruit and rot the root systems. For farmers, the risks include not only this year's harvest, but potentially the weaker tree health and lower yields for next year.
3: For pomelo trees, keeping the roots from sitting in water is critical. Once warnings are issued by local authorities, farmers drain their orchards, reinforce trees, and clear vulnerable or damaged branches.
5: Up there, the top of the hill is covered with pomelo trees, and the main problem there is the winds. But down here, when the river overflows, the damage can be much worse.
3: So protection has to start before the storm. Weather monitoring and early warnings give farmers time to prepare, while drainage systems help reduce the impact of flooding.
6: After the last typhoon, we cleared fallen, rotten and cracked fruit from the orchards, as well as broken branches and other debris. Some parts of Zhejiang already have insurance against flooding and other weather-related damage, and pilot programs are underway in many villages. Once they are expanded, we will consider applying based on what we experienced during the last typhoon.
3: Yuhuan is piloting tropical cyclone wind

0: index insurance for some farmers. From early warnings and stronger infrastructure to farming techniques and insurance, Yuhuan is building multiple layers of protection around its signature crop. For these farmers, adapting to extreme weather increasingly means preparing before the storm, minimizing the damage, and recovering faster afterwards. Biren, CGTN, Yuhuan, Zhejiang Province.
1: Member countries of the Shanghai Cooperation Organization, or SCO, will gather in Kyrgyzstan next week. We explore the trade ties between Beijing and Bishkek next, after the break.
2: Modern vitality, born of ancient civilizations. Asia exemplifies diversity in its best sense and welcomes changes at the fastest pace. Asia Today brings you the headlines from the most populous continent, puts in focus politics, economies, and faces, and takes you on a tour of the sights from the region and beyond.
1: Welcome back. Chinese President Xi Jinping has called on China and Kyrgyzstan to join hands in creating a new chapter of high-quality development in bilateral relations. He made the remarks in a signed article published in Kyrgyz media outlets ahead of his state visit to Bishkek, Kyrgyzstan, for the Shanghai Cooperation Organization Summit on the 25th anniversary of its founding.
3: In the article, President Xi said he looks forward to working with President Japarov to map out a new blueprint for China-Kyrgyzstan relations and make new progress in building an SCO community with a shared future. President Xi described the two countries as good neighbors, partners, and friends, saying that ties have stood the test of changing global landscapes. He highlighted the significant growth of bilateral ties, from good neighborly relations to a comprehensive strategic partnership for the new era, gaining fresh dynamism with each stage of development. In the article, President Xi highlighted 4 points on further developing China-Kyrgyzstan ties. First, the two sides have consistently backed each other in safeguarding sovereignty, independence, and territorial integrity, and in adopting policies and measures for national development, setting an example of good neighborliness for neighboring countries. Second, the two countries have delivered real benefits to their people. Construction on the Kyrgyz section of the China-Kyrgyzstan-Uzbekistan Railway is advancing in full swing, with the Bedell checkpoint temporarily opened ahead of full operations. Direct flights between the two countries have also grown. Third, she highlighted the importance of communication as the two sides continue to maintain vibrant exchanges and mutual learning. Two-way visits exceeded 400,000 in 2025, and 30 pairs of sister provinces and cities enjoy close ties. Fourth, both countries have jointly navigated risks and challenges. As founding members of the SCO, as well as Global South countries, President Xi said China and Kyrgyzstan share similar positions on upholding international fairness and justice and promoting open, inclusive development. Xi urged China and Kyrgyzstan to consolidate good neighborly friendship, stay committed to mutual benefit and win-win cooperation, carry forward their traditional friendship, and uphold multilateralism. He called on China and Kyrgyzstan to elevate practical cooperation, including in green mining, the digital economy, clean energy, and artificial intelligence. The Chinese president also called for stepping up exchanges in culture, tourism, art, media, think tanks, youth, archaeology, and health. As Kyrgyzstan has been elected as a non-permanent member of the United Nations Security Council, she called on both sides to firmly uphold the UN-centered international system and the international order based on international law, firmly oppose hegemonism, unilateralism, and bloc confrontation, jointly combat terrorism, separatism, and extremism, and bring into play a more just and equitable global governance system.
1: Cross-border port upgrades are high on the summit's agenda. China's West

0: Westernmost gateway in Irkeshtan, the country's road link to Kyrgyzstan and the shortest route to Central Asia, clearance efficiency is improving, especially for EVs. CGTN's Shang Jianglong is there.
1: A rapid journey from factory floor to the streets of Central Asia. This is the everyday scene at Irkeshtan, the land port that links China to Kyrgyzstan. In what's becoming a routine of efficiency, electric vehicles are cleared for export at a record pace. The model is simple. View a car today, and it rolls out of the country tomorrow.
2: The customs has adopted a road port plus direct clearance model, combining early declaration and centralized inspection, powered by smart technologies like automated data extraction, plate recognition, and gate verification. This has boosted export cargo efficiency by up to 80%.
1: The numbers speak for themselves. In the first half of 2026, Irkeshtan processed nearly 10,000 new energy vehicles, a modest number compared to the mega hub of Horgos. But size isn't the whole story. The port is not the biggest, but it's the closest. In trade, proximity is power. And turning that power into speed takes constant refinement of process on the ground.
3: We run 24/7 freight clearance, streamline inspections, and offer multiple facilitation measures. We focus on business needs, improve emergency response, and boost port efficiency to support local development.
1: And it's not just about the paperwork. On the ground, an army of drivers has become the crucial link between the two nations. Known as ferrymen, these drivers personally transport the cars across the border. This human touch ensures flexibility in a high-volume trade.
4: I've been driving the China-Kyrgyzstan route for years. Clearance is faster now, inspections are simpler, more trips, more earnings.
5: A few meters behind me lies the border that connects China and Kyrgyzstan, and beyond it, the vast market of Central Asia. Right now, this crossing has become a key corridor for westbound trade, with Chinese EVs among the fast-growing cargo categories. Clear customs in one day and reach Bishkek in one day at best. And this is the new speed of trade here, and the speed is accelerating.
1: Irkeshtan is just one piece of a much larger picture. Across Xinjiang, a network of border ports is becoming a superhighway for Chinese new energy vehicles. The gateways are transforming Xinjiang from China's western frontier into Central Asia's front door for green mobility. The Asian Silk Road carried silk and spices. Today, it carries silence, speed, and sustainable power. And this is only the beginning. Shang Jianglong, CGTN, Irkeshtan, Xinjiang.
0: Northeastern China's Dalian is hosting the third senior officials meeting of APEC, the largest senior-level event during the APEC China year. So far, over 300 events held across over 10 Chinese cities have helped foster consensus for the Asia-Pacific community. As Dai Kaiyi reports, the meeting comes at a pivotal point as discussions feed into preparations for the APEC Economic Leaders Meeting in Shenzhen this November.
6: Here in Dalian, senior officials from across the Asia-Pacific are sitting down for what is, in many ways, a moment to take stock. China began its APEC host year in Guangzhou back in February. Shanghai followed in May. And now in Dalian, the focus is on what some of the concrete deliverables are.
7: A senior Chinese foreign ministry official said they are now less than 3 months away from the APEC economic leaders meeting. The global economy is facing multiple challenges while new growth drivers, including AI, are emerging. As a key engine of global growth, the Asia-Pacific region has a greater role to play.
6: Now, if we look at the agenda for this meeting, it reflects very practical questions. Can businesses trade more easily? And can economies work together even when their interests do not always align?
8: APEC is an economic forum, and we expect to have closer collaboration with all the APEC economies in terms of issues of our mutual concerns, including, of course, free trade, promoting free trade within the region, promoting connectivity, And also, for example, the rising trend

0: like digital transformation as well as AI.
1: But there's a lot of conversation on digital and AI, and I think that's quite important because of the new and emerging trends that are happening within the region and the globe on digital and AI. So it's especially important for developing economies like Papua New Guinea. Digital and AI is still an emerging agenda for us. I think for us, we're really looking for practical outcomes that we can take back home and make sure that it works for our economy as well.
2: Well, APEC is not a negotiating table where every disagreement has to be settled before anything moves forward. It is a place where economies with very different systems and interests try to keep the channels open.
3: The Shenzhen Declaration is expected to be a key outcome of this year's APEC Economic Leaders Meeting, and a draft is now being prepared. At the same time, new deliverables on trade, connectivity, and innovation are taking shape, all key priorities for China's APEC year.
4: All the documents that we are discussing, the proposal that they presented, are comprehensive, are very deep, and it covers many things in artificial intelligence, structural reforms, the free trade area in the Asia-Pacific agenda. I mean, many other things. I mean, it's quite remarkable what China is doing in this APEC.
5: So we are progressing quite productively, and Chinese plans quite a package of documents that will be adopted by the leaders. All of them are aimed at very important pressing subjects such as innovation, artificial intelligence, trade, connectivity, that are very dear to our heart.
2: Well, Dalian is not expected to answer all the questions by itself, but when leaders from across the Asia-Pacific eventually sit down in Shenzhen this November, the hopes are they've built enough common ground to counter the differences and habits of cooperation that can survive the next disagreement. Back to CGTN, Dalian.
6: Still ahead, we travel to Germany, where one of China's latest video games is receiving recognition in Cologne. That's next.
7: Modern vitality, born of ancient civilizations. Asia exemplifies diversity in its best sense and welcomes changes at the fastest pace. Asia Today brings you the headlines from the most populous continent, puts in focus politics, economies, and faces, and takes you on a tour of the sights from the region and beyond.
6: Welcome back. Brazil welcomed a record 73,000 visitors from China in the first 6 months of this year. That's 55% more than in the same period of 2025. For Brazil's government, the rise helps make the case for maintaining the visa waiver the two countries now grant each other's citizens, which is currently set to expire at the end of December. Paulo Cabral reports from Brasilia.
8: Lexi Zheng came from China to sell laboratory supplies at the São Paulo fair. The trip involved no consulate, no forms, no wait for visa. That's because a new visa-free travel policy took effect in May, allowing most Chinese travelers to enter Brazil with just a passport.
9: It's more easier, it's faster it's more convenient, yeah, for us to come here. Yeah, it's easier to come to visit customers, to also travel here, yeah.
8: She's not the exception. As Brazil's relations with China deepen and the country becomes the world's top destination for Chinese investment, the number of Chinese visitors has also been growing, with travel now hassle-free.
10: The bureaucracy for Chinese travelers to get a visa for Brazil was dreadful, much worse than for Brazilians. I'm certain that this year at least 30% more are coming because of the visa exemption. A good part of them are coming for business, people who have companies here in Brazil.
8: The process began in Beijing more than a year ago when Chinese President Xi Jinping announced visa waivers for several nations, including Brazil. Brazilian President Luiz Inácio Lula da Silva was in the audience at the time on a state visit. Brazil's participation was discussed in a January phone call between the two presidents, and visa-free travel for Chinese visitors to Brazil took effect this May. The measures for both countries expire on the same date, December 31st of this year.

0: Brazil's Minister of Tourism told CGTN the Brazilian government is hoping to renew the policy.
1: Our expectation is that it will be renewed. What we need is for these numbers to hold, numbers that justify this visa exemption policy. When the Foreign Affairs Ministry grants it, it grants it with a view to attracting a market. Thanks to this work, the first months have been extremely satisfactory.
0: In June, the first full month of the exemption, the number of Chinese visitors to Brazil hit a record, but growth was already in the making. Brazil saw 55% more Chinese visitors in the first half of 2026 than in the same period of 2025.
2: Work is what brings most Chinese visitors here, and Brazil wants to convince them to also use their time to do something different, away from factory floors and meeting rooms, and possibly get them to come back. Maybe bringing their families.
0: That was the goal of Brazil's first ever tourism campaign aimed at the Chinese market, launched in Shanghai in May. It's in Mandarin and focused on platforms Chinese travelers actually use, like WeChat and Weibo.
1: It is not an easy task, because we also need to prepare our entrepreneurs, our businesses, to welcome the Chinese. The language barrier is a difficulty. The customs, the food itself are also a barrier. So we also need to make sure Brazilian businesses are prepared to receive this Chinese tourist.
0: For now, China-Brazil visa-free travel runs through the year. The flow between the two countries keeps growing. The question is whether the governments will act to keep that travel simple and straightforward. Paulo Cabral, CGTN, Brasília.
3: A Chinese company has won best mobile game at Gamescom in Cologne. Where Winds Meet is an action-adventure rooted in Chinese martial arts. As Peter Oliver reports, Chinese game makers are increasingly reaching an international audience.
4: Chinese game makers have arrived at Gamescom in record numbers. 60 Chinese companies are exhibiting in Cologne this year, twice as many as in 2023, showcasing everything from blockbuster releases to artificial intelligence and new gaming tech. Their presence reflects an industry increasingly looking beyond its enormous domestic market. Chinese developed games generated more than $20 billion overseas last year. Their creators are also becoming more confident in exporting distinctly Chinese characters, stories, and visual styles. Among those seeking international players is Booming Tech. The company is based in Hangzhou, a city that has developed into one of China's most important technology and gaming centers. Bai Yichou says local talent, investment and government support have helped smaller studios grow and compete globally.
5: Hangzhou has been promoting the cultural industry going global, encouraging companies to expand overseas, and we've benefited. Excellent partners in Hangzhou have provided us with a strong platform for development.
4: That support takes the form of partnerships with universities, government agencies, and major publishers and distributors. Booming Tech uses NetEase when it comes to their publishing and distribution on the Chinese mainland.
6: But in Cologne, the target is international. Chinese companies are no longer relying primarily on mobile games or adapting their products to imitate established Western titles. Increasingly, they are investing in ambitious productions designed from the beginning for a worldwide audience. Gamescom provides access to those players, potential partners, and publishers in one place. China already has the world's largest gaming industry. The message from Cologne is that its developers now want a much larger share of the global game. Peter Oliver, CGTN, Cologne, Germany.
3: 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I'm Diego Laje. We leave you now with images from SCO member nations. 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

professional rescue teams begin operations in the core rescue area of Gyeong Port after a devastating mudslide. Hundreds of people affected by the mudslide in China's Xizang are relocated to shelters with food and medical supplies. Iran outlines conditions for reopening the Strait of Hormuz as the U.S. imposes new economic sanctions against Tehran. And an Egyptian pharmaceutical company is developing a potential vaccine against the Bungudio strain of Ebola. Hello there, this is The World Today on CDTN. I'm Secheng in Beijing. Our top story, Chinese President Xi Jinping, also General Secretary of the Communist Party of China Central Committee, has chaired a party leadership meeting to deliberate and make arrangements on rescue and relief efforts after a devastating mudslide hit Gyeong County in southwest China's Xizang Autonomous Region. At the start of the meeting, Xi and other leaders observed a moment of silence to mourn the victims of the disaster. Entrusted by Xi, Premier Li Qiang traveled to the disaster-hit area to visit the affected people and rescue and relief personnel and to supervise rescue and emergency response efforts. Vice Premier Zhang Guoqing also went to the site to guide the response. Emergency rescue operations have been carried out swiftly and in an orderly and well-coordinated manner, with comprehensive efforts underway for the resettlement of affected people and managing the aftermath. The meeting emphasized search and rescue plans should be formulated in a scientific manner, and every effort should be made to search for and rescue all missing Chinese and foreign nationals. China will provide emergency aid to the disaster-hit area in Nepal and carry out international rescue operation. And the meeting also called for conducting comprehensive inspections to identify potential risks and hazards, boosting real-time monitoring and early warning, and enhancing the capacity to identify risks arising from disaster chains. It also concluded that more rescue and emergency response forces should be deployed to remote and disaster-prone areas. And President Xi has expressed profound condolences on behalf of the Chinese government and the Chinese people to the victims, their families, the injured, and all who were affected by the disaster. He says China is making every effort to search for the missing, relocate affected populations, and provide urgent treatment to the injured. Xi Jinping says China and Nepal are linked by shared mountains and rivers and a shared future. He says China stands ready to assist Nepal in its rescue efforts. The Chinese president is also confident that the people of the two countries will join hands to overcome the disaster. And China's National Fire and Rescue Administration says the first professional rescue teams have reached the core rescue area of the Gyeong Port and begun search and rescue

0: rescue operations.
1: 北京时间2026年8月28号4:52，成都重型陆搜队现在正在国门上方。
2: 有没有人？有没有人？
0: They include a 6-member team from the Xizang Autonomous Region and a 15-member team with a search dog from neighboring Sichuan Province. Rescuers have formed 3 specialized teams for operations via waterways, ground, and air. Earlier, 681 fire and rescue personnel had already arrived at the mountainous border area for search and rescue. The disaster has killed 7 people in China's Xizang Autonomous Region, with 554 still missing. In Nepal, 579 are dead and 1,924 missing. A key task for the rescuers is to repair damaged roads that have been almost completely destroyed by the mudslides. This will allow heavy machinery and more rescuers better access to affected areas. We spoke with the team about the main challenges there.
3: We need to find ways to quickly clear the last kilometer that leads us to the core rescue area in Girong town. The biggest difficulty lies in ensuring the safety of our personnel during rescue operations. We currently face risks such as barrier lakes, mountain collapses, and avalanches, which could trigger further upstream landslides. This poses the greatest threat to our own safety. Secondly, significant challenges exist for us to open up the rescue route. The final kilometer consists almost entirely of steep cliffs and rivers, with no existing road infrastructure. Clearing this section is extremely difficult. In the next phase, we may deploy some machinery, engineers, and a large number of construction vehicles, which could help ensure the successful establishment of the final kilometer of the rescue road.
0: Girong Town has set up temporary shelters in village homestays and hotels for people affected by the mudslide. Nearly 500 residents and another 555 tourists have been safely relocated. Local villagers have offered their homestays and vacant houses for displaced people, providing food and medical supplies. Hotels are also distributing meals, hot water, and supplies. Each hotel acting as a temporary shelter has a medical team providing treatment, including traditional Tibetan medicine. The town government has deployed a task force to distribute meals and supplies, offering 24-hour assistance. Nepal's disaster authority says 579 bodies have been recovered, with nearly 2,000 people still missing after Wednesday's flash flood. Rescue efforts continue while the hardest hit areas remain inaccessible. Ravinder Bawa reports.
4: Well, the rescue operations are continuing as we talk, and during the evenings and the night they are halted for some time. What we are seeing that there is a long way ahead for the government here in terms of the challenges like the terrain and the harsh weather for the people who have lost everything, from their loved ones to their homes, which they used to think is the safest place, and even all their belongings. Some of them told us very clearly that the only possession we have is this pair of clothes in which you find us here in these shelter camps. So definitely for this country and for all these people to come back to normal life looks like very, very far away. If we talk about the government, the challenges they are facing when we talk about rescue operations of the survivors, getting into those areas of the northern region is very difficult. As I said, that the terrain is difficult. A lot of these areas are now inaccessible only, and they are only accessible through air. So helicopters have been deployed. They are doing sorties throughout the day to get as many people who have survived to safer areas. Similarly, if we talk about the rubble which we have seen is 7 to 8 feet. The debris is 7 to 8 feet. Houses have been buried into it. So for the government, first focus is to get the road motorable to be able to reach those places. Now the sludge on the road, the rain every day is making it very difficult for the workers on the ground to actually reach and clear those roads, so that the other areas can be accessed through road as well, because that will mean that there are two ways you can access these areas and clear things so that people can go back to their own homes. People were walking in that sludge to just go and see their homes, and they could not really see the condition of their houses, which they have built with a lot of sweat and blood throughout their lives. They have done that. So

0: a lot of them were very, you know, sad about it. So these kind of situations is being faced.
1: Coming up on Global Watch in about 90 minutes, rescue and assessment efforts continue in China's Xizang and Nepal after a devastating mudslide and flooding. We'll go live to our correspondents in Xizang and Nepal's Kathmandu for the latest on rescue and relief efforts.
2: Facing the unknown is always difficult. In a world in turmoil, it's easy to lose orientation. But when the storms come, we have to see the possibilities, reinvent, find new opportunities, discover a path forward. CGTN, see the difference.
1: Iran has outlined conditions for reopening the Strait of Hormuz. Its top demand is the full lifting of the U.S. naval blockade. The U.S. Treasury Department has imposed new economic sanctions against Iran. Tehran condemns the sanctions as illegal and urges countries not to join. Ihsan Kivani reports from Tehran.
3: Well, Iran's conditions for reopening the Strait of Hormuz are centered on one overriding demand, the complete lifting of the U.S. naval blockade that has crippled Iran's crude oil export and paralyzed its import, effectively cutting off the country's main source of revenue. According to Mohsen Rezai, Secretary of Iran's Supreme National Security Council, Tehran has already compiled a formal list of conditions. For now, Iran has authorized only a temporary, narrowly defined passage through the middle of the strait, while any future full reopening depends on a bilateral memorandum of understanding with Washington. Rezai emphasizes Iran's deep distrust of the U.S., pointing to repeated betrayals in past diplomacy, and warns that any American hostility will trigger an overwhelming response against U.S. military and economic interests, one that he says will be recorded in history. Crucially, Iran insists that the U.S. must take concrete, practical steps to fulfill these conditions first. Only after that will Tehran proceed to fully reopen the straits. Iran says sanctions are illegal and reprehensible and calls the naval blockade as economic terrorism against Iran. Foreign Minister Abbas Araghchi says the current situation is exclusively the result of the military aggression of the U.S. and Israel, as well as the continuation of America's interventionist and unlawful actions. Araghchi says all countries in the region must adhere to the principle of good neighborliness and refrain from allowing the United States to use their territory and facilities to prepare and carry out aggressive actions and economic warfare against Iran. Tehran says any country that backs the latest U.S. economic sanctions will be seen as crossing a red line, an act of war.
1: The U.S. says it has removed all mines in the Strait of Hormuz and warns of strikes on any Iranian ship planting further mines in the waterway. With the conflict now in its sixth month, Washington is under growing domestic pressure to bring hostilities with Tehran to an end. Nick Harbor reports from Washington.
4: We have seen also more threats from the United States during the course of this week, and that is something that has continued to anger the Iranians. Some more trolling by the U.S. president on his social media platform. One message said Iran is a failing nation. Another, he posted a picture of U.S. territories around the world, and in amongst those, he listed the Strait of Hormuz. The U.S. Central Command has also confirmed that it has now removed all the mines from the Strait of Hormuz and has also warned that if any Iranian ships try to lay more mines, they will attack those ships. So that military pressure, but also that economic pressure to try and cut off all Iranian financial revenue lifelines. That initial assessment from the U.S. president was this would last for 5 weeks. He then changed that to potentially 4 to 6 weeks. Now, of course, it is 6 months with no end in sight. There is that pressure from the American public, who were never sold on this idea right from the start, but Donald Trump's polling has declined significantly significantly during this

6 months. In terms of how many people now approve of his handling of the Iran conflict, vast majority very much against this, and that has been dropping in the last few weeks. We are really in this tense holding pattern, pressure from the American public on the president to end the conflict. But he effectively is saying that he is in no hurry. He warned this week

0: They do not want this conflict, and they want it to end as quickly as possible.
1: U.S. Federal Reserve Chair Kevin Warsh has suggested the central bank may have to raise interest rates in the coming months to bring inflation down. In his first high-profile speech at the Fed's annual conference in Jackson Hole, Wyoming, the new Fed chair sent his clearest signal to date, reassuring Wall Street that fighting inflation remains the priority for the central bank. Warsh's remarks drew applause from an audience of global central bankers seeking more concrete promises to deliver price stability in the U.S.
2: In Wyoming, a historic part of the American frontier, it's clear that when it comes to the central bank, there's a new sheriff in town.
3: With the unchanging picture of the Tetons as our backdrop, we are here to survey an economic landscape that is anything but static.
2: Heavy AI investments, strong consumer spending, and higher energy prices have helped drive a U.S. economy that's been running hot or well above the Fed's preferred inflation target for years now. Long-term bond yields have ballooned partly as a result. Warsh says economic indicators show wage growth is not a big worry.
3: But on the price stability side of our mandate, the numbers are more concerning. None of these measures are perfect. But they all tell a similar story. Inflation is running above our 2% target. So the Fed's predominant focus right now should be on prices.
2: Raising short-term interest rates is how the Fed typically cools the economy. But Warsh, who is loath to use the term forward guidance, is keeping his strategy guarded when it comes to future policy decisions, unlike some Fed chairs in the past.
3: And I believe when policymakers make quasi-commitments on interest rates throughout the cycle, we inhibit our own freedom to make the right calls when it's time to decide.
2: Warsh says many goods and services, as well as commodities, are becoming more and more expensive in the U.S. He wants to learn more about the speed and the direction of those price increases, but he insists those numbers will need to come down.
3: So here is my standard. We must be confident that underlying inflation is moving to our objective, clearly and at sufficient speed. Otherwise, we have work to do. That's our job, that's our mandate, and that's our charge to keep.
1: The Democratic Republic of Congo has begun vaccinating frontline health workers with a shot meant for a different Ebola strain this week. In the absence of an approved vaccine for the current Bundibugyo strain, the latest official figures say there are 5,600 confirmed cases and over 2,700 deaths recorded in the country. An Egyptian pharmaceutical company is developing a potential vaccine against the Bundibugyo strain. Minapharm is receiving funding to advance the vaccine toward human trials. The candidate has been developed using technology designed by Minapharm's Berlin-based subsidiary, ProBioGen. CGTN's Sharon Barenga reports.
4: A new effort to fight one of Africa's deadliest Ebola outbreaks is coming from an Egyptian pharmaceutical company. Minapharm says it is developing a vaccine candidate targeting the rare Bundibugyo species, a strain for which there is currently no specifically approved vaccine or treatment. The Coalition for Epidemic Preparedness Innovations, or CEPI, is committing up to $16.5 million to move the candidate through laboratory development and into a phase one clinical trial. That first stage of human testing is designed primarily to assess the vaccine's safety and whether it can trigger an immune response. The trial is expected to take place in Africa. Health officials from the African Union say an African company advancing a vaccine for an African outbreak could help build the continent's own capacity to develop and manufacture medical tools. The scale of the outbreak in the DRC has put pressure on efforts to contain the virus. According to the WHO's latest figures, more than 5,600 confirmed cases and over 2,700 deaths have been recorded in the country since the outbreak was declared on May 15th. For now, the Minapharm candidate must first demonstrate that it is safe and can trigger an adequate immune response in clinical trials before its effectiveness can be established. CEPI hopes at least two Bundibugyo vaccine candidates will successfully make it through clinical trials and prove effective enough to eventually receive WHO approval. Meanwhile, the WHO has recommended a full-scale human trial.

0: trial in the DRC to determine whether Ivabo, an approved Ebola vaccine for the Zaire strain, can offer cross-protection against Bundibujo. Sharon Baranga, CGTN.
1: Images may appear to be identical, but looks can be deceiving. The difference is not always obvious. It has to be discovered. There are always different sides to a story. We put the focus on the details. To see more, to understand better. CGTN. See the difference.
2: The third APEC senior officials meeting and related sessions have concluded in northeast China's Dalian, making a milestone in an APEC China year. Amid rising global trade tensions and persistent supply chain strains, APEC members reaffirm that innovation and collaboration are essential to sustaining regional economic growth. Aaron Liu reports.
3: With global economic uncertainty lingering and supply chain disruptions ongoing, the region is calling for more certainty, better connectivity, and mutually beneficial partnerships. Consider this, the APEC region accounts for nearly 60% of global GDP. When its supply chains falter, the world feels the tremors. Today, member economies shared urgent priorities: industrial modernization, green transition, and digital innovation. That makes deeper collaboration and cross-border investment more critical than ever.
4: In terms of the commitment to trade investment, our challenge as a country is more on the latest developments in the digital age, especially AI, and how it will integrate into the trade process. That's it. In the spirit of cooperation and also APEC as an incubator, we might need assistance, especially to cooperate on cooperation to see the legal environment, how the Chinese government have come up with policies and legislation to govern and to the usage of AI in some of these their processes.
3: Singapore is pushing ahead with smarter, digitized regional trade frameworks.
5: We are very much interested in supporting a transparent and open trade area in this regard. For Singapore, we are very much working towards on trade digitization. Between China and Singapore, what underlines the special bilateral relationship is a close G2G cooperation.
3: A key takeaway from this year's meetings: China's comprehensive industrial ecosystem and high-quality development model offer practical blueprints for regional collaboration. The meetings delivered tangible results, including 6 new bilateral customs agreements with APEC members, introducing smart custom solutions and a mutual currency recognition to reduce trade barriers and streamline cross-border flows.
6: We're building an Asia-Pacific community with one goal in mind: shared prosperity. That means focusing on 4 key pillars: trade, connectivity, innovation, and development. It takes practical, on-the-ground effort from every economy. Between now and the Shenzhen leaders' meeting this November, we'll keep building consensus and momentum, pushing toward agreements at the highest level.
3: In a world of economic headwinds, no economy can thrive in isolation. China's 2026 APEC chairmanship has brought much-needed stability and reassurance to the region.
7: As the APEC China year enters its final stretch, stakeholders are eager for more win-win outcomes. See you in Shenzhen. Aaron Liu, CGTN, Dalian.
2: Cross-border port upgrades are high on the agenda of the upcoming Shanghai Cooperation Organization Summit at China's westernmost gateway in Uzbekistan. The country's road link to Kyrgyzstan and the shortest route to Central Asia, clearance efficiency is improving, especially for electric vehicles. Our Shang Jianglong is there.
8: A rapid journey from factory floor to the streets of Central Asia. This is the everyday scene at Uzbekistan, the land port that links China to Kyrgyzstan. In what's becoming a routine of efficiency, electric vehicles are cleared for export at a record pace.

0: Model is simple. View a car today, and it rolls out of the country tomorrow.
1: The customs has adopted a road port plus direct clearance model, combining early declaration and centralized inspection, powered by smart technologies like automated data extraction, plate recognition, and gate verification. This has boosted export cargo efficiency by up to 80%.
0: The numbers speak for themselves. In the first half of 2026, Ukrsham processed nearly 10,000 new energy vehicles, a modest number compared to the mega hub of Horgos. But size isn't the whole story. The port is not the biggest, but it's the closest. In trade, proximity is power. And turning that power into speed takes constant refinement of process on the ground.
2: We run 24/7 freight clearance, streamline inspections, and offer multiple facilitation measures. We focus on business needs, improve emergency response, and boost port efficiency to support local development.
0: And it's not just about the paperwork. On the ground, an army of drivers has become the crucial link between the two nations. Known as ferrymen, these drivers personally transport the cars across the border. This human touch ensures flexibility in a high-volume trade.
3: I've been driving the China-Kyrgyzstan route for years. Clearance is faster now, inspections are simpler, more trips, more earnings.
4: A few meters behind me lies the border that connects China and Kyrgyzstan, and beyond it, the vast market of Central Asia. Right now, this crossing has become a key corridor for westbound trade, with Chinese EVs among the fast-growing cargo categories. Clear customs in one day and reach Bishkek in one day at best. And this is the new speed of trade here, and the speed is accelerating.
0: Ukrsham is just one piece of a much larger picture. Across Xinjiang, a network of border ports is becoming a superhighway for Chinese new energy vehicles. The gateways are transforming Xinjiang from China's western frontier into Central Asia's front door for green mobility. The Asian Silk Road carried silk and spices. Today, it carries silence, speed, and sustainable power. And this is only the beginning. Shang Jianlong, CGTN, Ukrsham, Xinjiang.
5: Moving on to some other headlines from China. The 2026 China International Fair for Trading Services, where CIFTIS will debut a China Services Exhibition Zone in its core area when it opens September the 9th at Beijing's Shougang Park. Officials announced on Friday that news there. The 90 countries and international organizations will host exhibitions with more than 1,800 enterprises participating. China has also released a new plan with 17 major goals to develop its logistics network by 2030, targeting total social logistics costs at 13.9% of GDP, down 0.8 percentage points from end 2025. The NDRC will speed up the release of policy-based financial funds to back private investment projects. It also seeks to strengthen financing for infrastructure networks and projects of strategic importance. And here's the recap or headlines. The first professional rescue teams began operations in the core rescue area of China's Girong port after a devastating mudslide. Hundreds of people affected by the mudslides in China's Xizang are relocated to shelters with food and medical supplies. Iran outlines conditions for reopening the Strait of Hormuz as the U.S. imposes new economic sanctions against Tehran. And an Egyptian pharmaceutical company is developing a potential vaccine against the Bundibugyo strain of Ebola. And that's all we have for now on The World Today. I'm Chai Cheng, Beijing. Good to see you.

0: but I started to cry, and I felt in my heart that I needed to help her.
1: 我感觉都就是首先我把人做好，我能才把事做好。首先是真实的报道，也是真诚的报道。据尹玉珍说呢，我们应该是央视，就国家中央级的媒体，我们是第一家。
2: Hello, I'm Tian Wei. Today, I'm to share with you a remarkable story of perseverance, trust, and friendship taking place in the Mu'u Desert in China. More than 30 years ago, Yin Yuzhen began planting trees in the Mu'u Desert, one by one in the middle of it. 27 years ago, an American history teacher, Ronald Sarkowski, was teaching in China when he saw Yin's story on CCTV's English language program. He was moved that he raised $5,000 to support her work. Today, that donation has grown into a forest of some 50,000 trees. And the desert itself is changing. More than 80% of the area is now covered in vegetation, the result of decades of work by Yin Yuzhen and countless others fighting desertification. But there's another remarkable chapter to this story. For 27 years, Yin and Ronald never met again until now. After online searches by netizens in both China and the United States brought them back together, Ronald returned to China this week, and Yin took him deep into what was once the desert to see the forest they had helped to create together. I have interviewed both Yin and Ronald over the past year. This time, I follow them from desert to forest, not just as a journalist, but also as a witness, and in some ways, a participant in their extraordinary journey. Their story is about perseverance, about keeping a promise, about trust across borders, and about how one small act of kindness can take root, keep growing for decades. It is, in its own way, a miracle. And today, I'd like you to meet the two people at the heart of it. This conversation took place in Yin's old home, the only house standing in that part of the desert 27 years ago. Ronald Yuzhen, so good to see both of you sitting together with us. Thank you. Life comes in a circle, I guess they say.
0: But our circle is not closed.
2: No.
0: It's still open.
2: It's continuing.
0: Yes.
2: Yeah. I want to start from you. 27 years ago, you saw CCTV's English program and the story about Yuzhen, and you decided to do your donation after many efforts. Tell us about that story briefly for those who do not know.
0: I was watching television, and CCTV did a story on the heroes of China. 5 minutes. It was only 5 minutes. I don't know why. I will never.

0: know why. But I started to cry, and I felt in my heart that I needed to help her. I worked for 2 months to try to help. I had many no's, and many people that wanted things for themselves, not for her. I would not do that. I finally found an organization in Boston. I really wish I could remember because they deserve the credit, but I don't. And I don't have any emails or anything to remember. After they said they would, I spent a month and a half to figure out how to get the money from Boston to Beijing to her. She had no telephone. She had no roads. She had no telephone. She had no internet. She had no trees. In December, I heard that the money had come to Beijing, and then I never heard anything again. In May of 2000, Baifan, my principal at Luoyan Foreign Language, said to me, "Tell your students you are going away next week." I said, "Where am I going?" He said, "I cannot tell you, but you will cry." That night, I emailed my supervisor in New York City, Margot Landman. I asked her, and she said, "I know where you're going, but you will cry. I will not tell you." That's how it started.
1: Right. I had an interview with her, with Yu Zhen. Mm-hmm. And whenever your name is being mentioned, she had tears in her eyes. She asked me why she did that. I tried to figure out an answer for her. So I want to ask her back, did she figure it out today?
2: 这个答案我不知道是后，反正是咋说了，就是又感动又激动，感觉到接到了还不想，还想把它多留哈，就是有时候再真的再不知道啥时候再能见，非常感谢，真的我是非常感谢媒体的朋友们，还有全国的网友们，真的这个26年的这种友谊，26小时能找上。
1: I'm sure you have imagined many times about this moment. What was it like in your imagination, and is it different now?
0: Oh, it's definitely different. Because I can touch her. In my imagination, it is just in my head. But I can touch her, I can hug her. I can watch her cry and cry with her. I say it's a miracle because nobody could tell me that I would ever come to China in 1999. Definitely nobody could tell me that I would be back in China in 2026. But when you can touch your dream, it becomes a reality. It's not a dream anymore. So this last 2 days have been reality for me.
1: Right. Gratitude is what I see in both of you. You've been devoting tremendous time asking me, what about those reporters and camera person who did the story through which you got to know Yu Zhen 27 years ago? And you met them today.
0: I met the cameraman today.
1: The cameraman and the assistant cameraman.
0: And the second cameraman, yeah. Yes.
1: And they present you their very lovely personal gift.
0: Yes.
1: It was a very warm moment.
0: It brings back memories, but memories are never lost. So I remember those days very vividly in my head. Today I got to hug the tree that we put in the ground. It's like hugging you. It's like hugging your own child. You give birth

0: to the tree. And you watch it grow. So you are very proud when your child grows up. As a parent, you always want them to do better. My trees are doing better.
1: Your forest.
0: For China than I ever did.
1: We thank you for that. So gratitude, that's really what I see.
0: I think I've learned it, that it's respect also. I think gratitude comes with respect. The more I get to know her, the more gratitude I have for what she has done. That's why I have said from the beginning that she is the hero.
1: Do you think you get better understanding of her through these past 2 days?
0: We do not communicate through language. We communicate through the heart.
1: Yes. She did the noodle. She presents you with
0: the
1: fruits.
0: She made me the noodles. She's been feeding me all day from the forest. Baola, I am full. But I think that's the biggest thing that I've learned is I don't need the language.
1: Good person, good potential, good fate.
0: I try to be. I am not perfect. I make many mistakes, but I try to be.
1: What is a better person to you?
0: Someone who likes themselves for who they are, and someone that is willing to not see the outside of a person, to look beyond what they see. I think I have met many people in my life that I believe first impression is very important. Mm-hmm. You made a fantastic first impression, or I would not be sitting with you right now.
1: You do too, to me.
0: I think that's what a good person does, an act of kindness, not expecting to get anything back. I don't want the spotlight. To help send the message, I'll take the spotlight.
1: Yeah, I get it. 您觉得什么是一个更好的人？
2: 在我的脑海里头，他是特别特别的好的好人，而且是一个善人，也是爱大自然、爱地球的人。啊，爱大自然，一草一木，好多的动物他都爱。因为我们两个有个共同的一个点，我看见他手机上都拍的是动物，我的手机上也拍的是动物，就说明我们的心都能想在一起，都为这个大的自然和地球奋斗。
1: But let me ask you about the students you had, and also your friendship with many Chinese, not just Yu Zhen, but many. Tell me about 27 years ago, that friendship, and now how do you feel it's been with you? This time when you are coming to China, do you see it differently? Do you feel it differently?
0: When I came to China in 1999, it was very, very important to me to be Lao Ne, not Lao Wei. Now, I come back to China in 2026. I came back to China as Lao Ne. I did not come here as Lao Wei. So it is a lot easier for me because I understand. I know what the Chinese way. I believe I know the Chinese way. I know how she will, how Chinese will care very much for me and my health, for example. So I understand. Because I understand is different than when I came in 99. I did not understand. I had no lessons. In 1999, I was a student, learning like in preschool. Now I am like in high school.
1: Right.
0: So I have learned.
1: I can tell both of you, you kept your promises. Yes.
0: Her hand.

0: is the same size as my hand. For a man, I have very small hands, but very always. When I was a baby, my parents always said that.
1: Yeah.
0: And I've always had very small hands for a man, but they are very, very strong hands.
2: It's not easy to be a better person, to be a person that kept promises. For example, planting the trees, for example, be a better person in her daily life. So how is she doing it? I'm not going to ask you back as well.
3: Yeah.
2: You have so many people asking you different things. You cannot please every one of them.
0: When I was younger, I may not have understood what a promise meant. I probably broke many promises. But when you... Those who study the past learn from the past so that we don't make the same mistakes twice. As I got older, I learned how to respect a promise. I've learned to tell people, don't make the promise if you're not going to keep it. That's a lesson of life that took me a very, very long time to learn. Because I'm not perfect. China taught me to respect the promise. Mr. Bai made me a promise. I went to many, many schools in Loyang. And I said to Mr. Bai, the only in May, after I came back from meeting Miss Yin, I said to him, I want to go home in June because my oldest daughter was graduating high school. I wasn't supposed to go back until August. But he told me that if everything was okay, he made me a promise that I could go, and I was home the day before she graduated.
1: That's great.
0: So he kept his promise. Now she has kept her promise. I've learned this. I try to teach my kids this, my students and my own children. Sometimes they don't keep promises, but I've learned how to. And I try, but is succeed. She does not quit at anything. Even a promise, she does not quit. Right. 27 years looking for me? If it wasn't for you guys, I wouldn't be sitting here.
2: If it wasn't for you and you, we would not be able to know the story and get enriched by it. So thank you, both of you.
0: But remember, CCTV started this story.
2: Yes.
0: If it wasn't for CCTV, there would be no story.
2: My colleague in CCTV English, today it's called CGTN.
0: Yes.
2: They're very proud of this.
0: I've watched CGTN every day I have been... I went in my hotel room today,
2: yes,
0: and I said to them, which channel is CGTN? And they found it for me.
2: Oh, we are so encouraged. But before we go, I would love to ask, China and the U.S., before you came over here, actually you even met Chinese ambassador to the United States, Mr. Xie Feng.
0: Yes, yes, great man.
2: And I heard through the grapevine, it was a great meeting from their part as well. Tell me about it. And what do you think a better ambience can be created for the great students, teachers, people to know each other?
0: First of all, the ambassador is a fantastic representative of China. He is absolutely what China needs in America to represent what the Chinese people are all about. His staff is outstanding. just as good as

0: CEAIE has been. They watch over me, but they have been outstanding. I was so impressed at the embassy in China, in Washington, D.C. The message, the key message, is that Mr. Xia and I connected because we have common ground.
1: What is it?
0: We understand the common people. I am a common person. You are, she is. He is. And he understands that. And if we understand that, and you've heard me say this many times, if we focus on our similarities and not our differences, we can live in a world of peace. Right. And I think he gets it. I think President Trump gets it. I think President Xi gets it. What they need to do is they both get it, but they're coming from different roads. Now get on the same road. Because if they get on the same road, our one world is better for everyone. And I think the Chinese people want that road. I think the American people want that road also.
1: Right. You know, Yuzhen has this forest that hosts trees planted by people from all over the world. So I really wonder if she would also love to invite your family, your friends, people from your town, from your state, to come over here and plant trees over here.
0: I have a reporter who was a student at my school. She was not my student, but she remembered me. Every student that went through my school knew me. It was a mission of mine.
1: Yeah.
0: I will connect that reporter with you even to ask the leaders in Pittsburgh, but
1: I would love to.
0: I will give you her phone number so you can text her, and I will text her that you will be reaching out.
1: I will do that. A promise is a promise.
0: Deal.
1: Deal.
2: Deal.
1: Deal. And thank you so much. This is a beautiful story.
0: Thank you.
1: Thank you so much. I hope you're coming back.
0: Is all up in the story.
1: You will be coming
0: Whatever
1: back.
0: The story says is next, the next chapter, that is the next chapter.
1: Thank you so much.
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You're watching World Insight with me, Tian Wei. That is the latest conversation I had with both Yin Yuzhen and Ronald Sarkowski about how a promise in response to great generosity 27 years ago has become a story, a great story,

0: attitude and friendship. I'm honored over the past year to be part of that story and contribute to its growth. Now, let's go back to the year 1999, when Ronald Sakowski was touched by a story on CCTV's English language program, the predecessor of CGTN, and decided to help in Yuzhen. I also found the two videographers who filmed that original story. What happened next is a story neither they nor we could have ever imagined.
1: If it wasn't for CCTV, there would be no story.
2: In today's Green Report series, our reporter Dai Shasha has this story about a couple from the Inner Mongolia Autonomous Region in North China who are dedicated to batting.

0: 咱们进来，咱们进来。
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2: From CCTV.
3: From CCTV English program. CCTV English program. The story you saw about Yu Zhen. They are here to see you.
4: Second camera.
2: Second camera.
3: This is real fate, isn't it? 真正的缘分。
2: 缘
3: 分。缘分。缘分。
2: 缘分。
1: 当时你看前面那个他家保留的那个房子，除了那个房子周围全部都是沙漠沙地，而且这个车子进不来，到他们家这个地方我们至少
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0: Fate, that is a word Ronald Sarkowski uses to describe his connection with In Yuzhen and her family.And remarkably, it is also the word he uses to describe how his path crossed with ours at CGTN. Sometimes a story begins with a single act, a tree, a promise, $5,000. And 27 years later, you find yourself standing in a forest. 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

0: This is The World Today on CGTN. I'm Seo Jung-in. Beijing, our top story. China's National Fire and Rescue Administration says the first professional rescue teams have reached the core rescue area of the Guiyong port and begun search and rescue operations.
1: 现在是北京时间2026年8月28号4点52分，成都重型陆搜队现在正在国门上方。
0: They include a 6-member team from the Xizang Autonomous Region and a 15-member team with a search dog from neighboring Sichuan Province. Rescuers have formed 3 specialized teams for operations via waterways, ground and air. Earlier, 681 fire and rescue personnel had already arrived at the mountainous border area for search and rescue. The disaster has killed 7 people in China's Xizang Autonomous Region, with 554 missing. In Nepal, 616 are dead. A key task for the rescuers is to repair damaged roads that have been almost completely destroyed by the mudslides. This will allow heavy machinery and more rescuers better access to affected areas. We spoke with the team about the main challenges.
2: We need to find ways to quickly clear the last kilometer that leads us to the core rescue area in Guiyong town. The biggest difficulty lies in ensuring the safety of our personnel during rescue operations. We currently face risks such as barrier lakes, mountain collapses, and avalanches, which could trigger further upstream landslides. This poses the greatest threat to our own safety. Secondly, significant challenges exist for us to open up the rescue route. The final kilometer consists almost entirely of steep cliffs and rivers, with no existing road infrastructure. Clearing this section is extremely difficult. In the next phase, we may deploy some machinery, engineers, and a large number of construction vehicles, which could help ensure the successful establishment of the final kilometer of the rescue road.
0: Guiyong town has set up temporary shelters in hotels and village homestays for people affected by the mudslide. Nearly 500 residents and another 555 tourists have been safely relocated. The town government has deployed task forces to distribute supplies at hotels, offering 24-hour assistance. Due to the limited food catering at hotels, the local government's logistic support department is helping to supply meals. The staff begin cooking at 5 a.m. each day. Each hotel also has a medical team of 2 to 4 personnel providing treatment, including traditional Tibetan medicine. The hotels are equipped with amenities such as air conditioning and hot water. Local villagers have also offered their homestays and vacant houses for displaced people, providing food and medical supplies. 2 barrier lakes have formed at the confluence of 2 rivers in the

0: Poland-China barrier lakes form when a river channel is blocked by loose rock, soil, or ice debris from a landslide or avalanche, creating a natural barrier dam. An expert from China, Anneng, a state-owned engineering and rescue company, explains the risks posed by these lakes and efforts to manage those risks.
1: The risk level of this barrier lake is basically stable right now due to continued natural outflow. The speed and inflow of the water are both relatively steady. As the water level of the barrier lake gradually decreases, the associated risks may continue to decline. Currently, our main approach is to monitor this process and announce an early warning if necessary. Key aspects include closely observing the inflow of sediment and water volume from the source area, as well as monitoring slope stability using tools such as slope radar, 3D laser scanning, and ground-based methods. We conduct comprehensive monitoring of the barrier dam's stability, discharge rate, and downstream formation processes, providing reliable information and data to ensure the safety of rescue teams downstream and supporting decision-making for disaster relief operations.
0: Nepal's disaster authority says 579 bodies have been recovered, with nearly 2,000 people still missing after Wednesday's flash flood. Rescue efforts continue while the hardest hit areas remain inaccessible. Ravinder Bawa reports from Kathmandu.
2: Well, the rescue operations are continuing as we talk, and during the evenings in the night they are halted for some time. What we are seeing that there is a long way ahead for the government here in terms of the challenges like the terrain and the harsh weather for the people who have lost everything, from their loved ones to their homes, which they used to think is the safest place, and even all their belongings. Some of them told us very clearly that the only possession we have is this pair of clothes in which you find us here in these shelter camps. So definitely for this country and for all these people to come back to normal life looks like very, very far away. If we talk about the government, the challenges they are facing when we talk about rescue operations of the survivors, getting into those areas of the northern region is very difficult. As I said, that the terrain is difficult. A lot of these areas are now inaccessible only, and they are only accessible through air. So helicopters have been deployed. They are doing sorties throughout the day to get as many people who have survived to safer areas. Similarly, if we talk about the rubble which we have seen is 7 to 8 feet. The debris is 7 to 8 feet. Houses have been buried into it. So for the government, first focus is to get the road motorable to be able to reach those places. Now the sludge on the road, the rain every day is making it very difficult for the workers on the ground to actually reach and clear those roads so that the other areas can be accessed through road as well, because that will mean that there are two ways you can access these areas and clear things so that people can go back to their own homes. People were walking in that sludge to just go and see their homes, and they could not really see the condition of their houses, which they have built with a lot of sweat and blood throughout their lives. They have done that. So a lot of them were very, you know, sad about it. So these kind of situations is being faced.
0: U.S. Federal Reserve Chair Kevin Warsh has suggested the central bank may have to raise interest rates in the coming months to bring inflation down. In his first high-profile speech at the Fed's annual conference in Jackson Hole, Wyoming, the new Fed chair sent his clearest signal to date, reassuring Wall Street that fighting inflation remains the priority for the central bank. Warsh's remarks drew applause from an audience of global central bankers seeking more concrete promises to deliver price stability in the United States.
3: In Wyoming, a historic part of the American frontier, it's clear that when it comes to the central bank, there's a new sheriff in town.
4: With the unchanging picture of the Tetons as our backdrop, we are here to survey an economic landscape that is anything but static.
3: Heavy AI investments, strong consumer spending, and higher energy prices have helped drive a U.S. economy that's been running hot or well above the Fed's preferred inflation target for years now. Long-term bond yields have ballooned partly as a result. Warsh says economic indicators show wage growth is not a big worry.
4: But on the price stability side of our

0: mandate. The numbers are more concerning. And none of these measures are perfect, but they all tell a similar story. Inflation is running above our 2% target. So the Fed's predominant focus right now should be on prices.
1: Raising short-term interest rates is how the Fed typically cools the economy. But Warsh, who is loath to use the term forward guidance, is keeping his strategy guarded when it comes to future policy decisions, unlike some Fed chairs in the past.
0: And I believe when policymakers make quasi-commitments on interest rates throughout the cycle, we inhibit our own freedom to make the right calls when it's time to decide.
1: Warsh says many goods and services, as well as commodities, are becoming more and more expensive in the U.S. He wants to learn more about the speed and the direction of those price increases, but he insists those numbers will need to come down.
0: So here is my standard. We must be confident that underlying inflation is moving to our objective, clearly and at sufficient speed. Otherwise, we have work to do. That's our job, that's our mandate, and that's our charge to keep.
2: 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And that's all we have for now on The World Today. I'm Cha Cheng in Beijing. I'll speak to you soon.

0: Welcome to Sports Scene. Quick quarter. China sweeps past Vietnam to advance to the semifinals at the Asian Women's Volleyball Championship in Tianjin. Historic goal, Cristiano Ronaldo becomes the Saudi Pro League's all-time scoring leader after helping Al Nassr beat Al Tawun at home. And spot sealed, Zheng Qingwen tops Alina Pridankina in three sets in qualifying to reach the women's singles main draw at the U.S. Open. Hello and welcome to Sports Scene on CGTN. I'm Xia Cheng in Beijing, sitting in for your usual host. We start with the Asian Women's Volleyball Championship in Tianjin, where tournament host China swept past Vietnam in three sets to advance to the semifinals. China in white comes into this quarterfinal after winning all three pool matches without dropping a set to finish on top of its group and stays solid against Vietnam. The host nation dominates the first set and seals the deal on a block at the net by Wu Mengjie to claim the frame 25-15. After 32nd ranked, Vietnam cuts the deficit to 1 in the second set. A challenge confirms a net violation and China leads 19-17. The Vietnamese ladies recover to level the score before China pulls away to prevail 25-22. The host nation then dominates the third set, slams the door 25-13 to complete a three-set sweep and reaches the semifinals against Iran. The winner will advance to the final and play for a spot at the 2028 Los Angeles Summer Olympics.
1: In this match, we're more focused on following the pros as well. Once we enter the knockout phase, every team wants to win, so this was about how we could be more detailed and precise than our opponents. I think we had some ups and downs in the middle of the second set, so that's something we need to review carefully and try to avoid in the matches ahead.
0: We switch to football, and Cristiano Ronaldo became the Saudi Pro League's all-time scoring leader after scoring his 104th goal in the flight to lead Al Nassr past Al Tawun 2-1 at home. Al Nassr is heavily favored in this match after a strong start to the season, but the home side is caught cold in the 11th minute when Mohamed Al-Huraiji scores from close range to put the visitors in front. In first half stoppage time, Sadio Mane passes the ball to Samu Costa, who is making his second start since arriving at Al Nassr, and fires a long and composed strike into the bottom corner to make it 1-1. 5 minutes after the restart, Mohamed Simakan turns the ball into Ronaldo's path inside the box. The 41-year-old reacts first and scores high into the net for what proves to be the winner. Al Nassr hangs on to claim a fourth consecutive victory and leads the lead with 12 points after the season's first four matches. Bayern Munich opened its title defense in the German league with a 5-1 home victory against Stuttgart. The Bavarians showed that they may be just as dominant as last season when they claimed the trophy by 16 points and scored a record 122 goals in the process. Michael Olise is a key figure for the championship team and proves he's lost none of his power.

0: from last season. His free kick is only denied by the post. Bayern go in front in the 21st minute. Deo Upamecano heads in from a tight angle to put the hosts ahead 1-0. The French defender deftly glances the ball into the net. Stuttgart finished fourth last season, and the visiting side equalizes 7 minutes into the second period when Joshua Vachnoman blasts in the loose ball. The match is back on level terms. But their joy is short-lived, as Olise is sent through by Joshua Kimmich to restore the lead in the 56th minute. The French attacker is given time and space to make it 2-1. The hosts extend the lead 2 minutes later. Alphonso Davies attempts to pass, but Vachnoman slips while trying to clear, and that miscue pushes the margin to 3-1. Bayern then fully puts the game to bed. Ismail Saibari lays the ball on a plate for Alexander Pavlovich to tap in 8 minutes from time. And Luis Diaz caps the home side's performance in the second minutes of stoppage time. 5-1 is the final score. Bayern starts the new season in style.
1: It was tough. It was physical. So I think we had to work really hard to get our first chances, to add our first spaces. But eventually the spaces got bigger, and when the spaces got bigger, we were not necessarily clinical, but we became more dangerous. And at the end, I have to praise the team for the mentality again. We scored the third one, which was the decider, I think. And then we went for the fourth and the fifth. And even after, we tried another to have the sixth. It's good to see those signs as early in the season.
0: In the Chinese Super League, second-placed Beijing Guoan held third-placed Dalian Inbo to a 1-1 draw on Friday to extend their unbeaten run to 13 games of all competitions. Hosts Dalian think they have scored the opening goal after 15 minutes when Frank Alchimong taps in an empty net, but the effort is ruled out since the Ghana striker has been on an offside position. In the 28th minute, it's the visiting Guan who break the deadlock in the 43rd minute, and Zhang Yuning heads in from a close range. Beijing would hold a 1-0 advantage into the break. Dalian keep up the pressure and equalize in fashion only 3 minutes into the second half. Pedro Delgado curls into the far corner, and the hosts almost go ahead 12 minutes from time. Mao Weijie finds Archimon, who dings the ball into the net, but Mao is offside. 1-1 is the final score. The result means Beijing stays on second place and are 11 points behind leaders Chengdu. Elsewhere, Shandong Taishan edged Shanghai Shenhua 3-2. Mulan Midget gives Shandong the lead only 9 seconds after the kickoff. Midget dinks the ball past the keeper, and it's 1-0 Taishan. Hosts Shanghai are seeking an equalizer there. Rafael Ratao tries his luck with a low shot in the 39th minute, but can't challenge the keeper. The Brazilian equalizes for Shenhua 2 minutes later. Guo Tianyi finds Ratao inside the area, and the latter blasting in to level the match. Shanghai ride the momentum there and surge ahead in the first half stoppage time. Gao sends Luis Asu clear, and the Shenhua striker calmly side-foots home to give the home side a 2-1 advantage at the break. Shandong pile up the pressure in the second half and are awarded a penalty in the 75th minute. Brazilian Crisan's cross is blocked by the hand of Gao. Crisan makes no mistakes. From 12 yards, it's 2-2. The visitors finally sealed the 3-2 victory 7 minutes from time. Li Xiaoheng tugs the ball in from the near post. The 3 points lifts Shandong to fifth place, only 1 point behind second place Beijing, and Shanghai dropped to ninth. And we turn to tennis, and China's Zheng Qingwen battled past Russia's Elena Prydankina in 3 sets to qualify for the women's singles main draw at the U.S. Open. This match was twice interrupted by rain 1 day earlier after Zheng, at the top, took the first set 6-4 and fell behind in the second 5-2. But she holds serve to close the gap to 5-3 when play resumes after Pidon Kina puts away the second set 6-3 to force a decider. Zheng responds in the third set by grabbing every net point that she initiates and uncorking efforts like this drop shot. On match point, the Olympic champion wraps things up 6-love. The three-set victory sends Zheng back into the main draw in New York for the first time since 2024, after missing last year's edition due to elbow surgery. The two-time quarterfinalist will face Russia's 16-year-old Kristina Lutova in the first round. Also at Flushing Meadows, China's Yuan Yue at the bottom falls to the USA's Mary Stoyana to bow out of the final qualifying round in three sets. After the American takes the opener and the Chinese grabs the second, Stoyana regains her momentum in the decider. And even though Yuan fights back from a 4-1 deficit, the 23-year-old Stoyana prevails in three. In men's qualifying, China's Bu Yingqiao Ketei at the top sees his bid for the main draw ended by Federico China. Bu Yingqiao Ketei takes the opener 6-3, rather, but China forces a decider 6-4. The Italian then holds closes things out 7-5 to move on to the first round at the season's final Grand Slam. On the men's side in New York, Spain's defending champion Carlos Alcaraz has returned after missing 4 months with a wrist injury and says he's looking forward to once again playing without fear, while Germany's Alexander Zverev is eager to claim another Grand Slam crown after finally breaking through at this year's French Open.
2: Similar feelings with it. I do remember when I just got injured in the forearm, but I just... I played before Roland Garros, I played Madrid, but, you know, I just come in here with a kind of the similar feelings of I need competition. You know, I need to come here to practice with these guys to feel the competition once again. And this is a real testing, but I'm feeling great. And just I think that injury helped me a lot to know right now that it's one of my... It's all on my head, you know. I just I gotta trust my team. I gotta trust my people that tell me that it's gonna be fine. So I just have to go 100%. And then right now, I think with the practice that I've made so far, it's been all good. So just trying to stay away from that fear and I'm playing normally.
3: I still feel like I should have won in 2020. That doesn't change. But, I think just coming here, especially, no. But in general, of course, there's some level of satisfaction for me that I've finally won one. I think I've said it a million times. But also, you realize one thing. Once you win one, you want to win more. And you want to keep going. And you want to play your best tennis every time you're on a tennis court. And... I feel like I have done it after the French Open, and then I haven't done it the last two tournaments. But I definitely feel like my game has been coming back, and it's been better and better every practice session that I've had. And I hope I can show my best tennis here again.
0: And that's the end of the show, but please be sure to follow us on your favorite social media platforms. We leave you with more women's volleyball highlights, and we'll be back again later with another edition of Sports 16.

0: I'm Kleber Battaglia, and I've been training martial arts for over 30 years. In the past 10 years, I've been teaching Wing Chun in Shanghai. In this episode, I'm in Beijing, capital of China, a city with a great historical and cultural heritage.
1: What does it look like?
0: And also the birthplace of many Kung Fu styles.
1: 1, 2, 3, 4.
0: Among those, there is one particular fighting style which is not only popular in northern China, but it went on to influence so many different Kung Fu styles. We are going to find out how people train traditional martial arts and enjoy meeting with the master, with the general's heart, that made it become a people's sport. Knock, knock. Let's get Kung Fu wise. You know, I traveled all around the world, met so many great grandmasters, but I could not imagine that in the parks in Beijing, common people had such crazy skills. They're really true masters. So this is Chinese wrestling, yeah? A martial art that kind of lasted for more than 1,000 years, according to historical records. And before it was called Shuangbu, and it belonged to the royal military and warriors. And today, it truly is, look around, it truly is a people's game. I really love those old masters teaching all those young kids, and this tradition go on here in Beijing, nowadays, after 1,000 years.
2: Oh.
0: That is Master Wang Duanqing. He's not only the founder and organizer of these weekly events, he's also the teacher that went on to improve Chinese wrestling on a professional level. Wow.

0: this looks like a lot of fun. I really want to try it out tomorrow. Let me see if I can do it.
1: Tidying up the belt, wearing this up means only one thing. Ready for battle. Voilà.

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5: Since very young, Civil War Dong Qing trained and excelled in Baguazhang, which is also another martial art from Beijing, and is the inheritor of the Chinese wrestling originated from the上扑迎。
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5: I experienced so many matches, and all the people here seem truly involved into it. This atmosphere is very, very special.
6: 那我们拍啊，那拍啊，2、1，起！
5: Wan Sifu, first of all, I'm really honored to meeting you here. And after our fight, I really want to come and learn Shui Jiao from him.
3: 好好好，欢迎欢迎欢迎欢迎欢迎欢迎欢迎。
5: I truly love those Beijing guys. They know how to enjoy life.Spending the afternoon here playing chess, which is also an ancient strategy game like Kung Fu, where you have to test in the beginning your opponent, seize, witness, and seize the opportunity for your strike.
7: Modern fighters are divided in two main categories, strikers and ground fighters. And if you're a striker, you definitely should know your striking and your wrestling.
5: I love how casual is all this entrance, you know. You will never know from the outside that this is actually a proper gym, you know.
3: 好，起，好，再下去，好，不错啊，各位腿30，好，立定，来，上一步刀完以后回来上再刀，再回来再刀，定步了。腿，这也是不对的，一定要是弯曲的弓步，就管住对方的来过来，你抓小舅了，对，你看，上步，啊，这管这看这会管他走，好了，我做这个基本功的时候开始啊，一，二，四，五，六，好。高兴，把这劲儿打起来，看了，支撑起来。
5: What you're experiencing here is not something very common, and you're not going to see it anywhere else because the two main teachers here are husband and wife. And I met so many different kung fu masters, and usually the shimo, the title of the sifu's wife.They're very lovely people, but they don't really get involved in the martial part. But here, they create this chemistry of teaching, and also the kids can feel it. That is why they have so many tough boys and many young female warriors.
3: 6岁的8岁的，这8岁的比他高一头，他们6岁的小孩不得奖，给他拼了！哎，一出脸，一打，停。预备开始，这行吗？这行吗？这个为什么判你70万块呀？这是在比赛当中，大家听不听见？
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0: Ah, is this?
1: Yeah, I said. We saw so many of those elements, you know, like for modern combat. How do you mix together with the traditional Shui Jiao?
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4: 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They were doing this kind of meal, preparing the fresh pasta, and I was there looking. I was so amazed about the skills, and it really brings me back in time. All this journey with him is really an unbelievable experience for me.
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4: So we are now in our way to a sports school just outside Beijing.Because Master Wang sponsored four kids there for them and also Chinese wrestling to have a better future. And we're also going to see and experience how Chinese wrestling could be under those professional and systematic environments here in China.
2: 最小的徒弟
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2: 这个原来就学的。
4: Seeing them over there practicing so hard, Shuai Jiao, is really inspiring. But seeing here that those are the kids training the international side, they have many more chances to compete, going to the Olympics.
10: This kind of feeling is mixed with, you know, with the idea when I saw them to say, oh, I like this kind of idea. They stay all the time here training.
4: It is truly inspiring.
10: And, inspiring you. And at the same time, there is this sadness because, wow, you know that this is like the only way for them to become someone and to have a future. So, yeah, I think really they touch me a lot indeed.
4: Yes.
11: 师傅，你刚埋那个，他那个手上都裂
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we came in Beijing in search for the fundamentals that connect many Kung Fu styles to Chinese wrestling. But in the end, what truly amazes us is Master Wang's fatherly love towards his students, his teaching of respect through courageous competition, as well as he and his wife striving together for a better future of Shuai Jiao. All of this etched into our memory. This is something I've never experienced before in my journey across China, and such a heartwarming moment in my life I've always cherished.

I'm Kleber Battaglia, and I've been training martial arts for over 30 years. In this episode, we will enter the realm of Chinese martial arts. So there is so many things going on at the same time that an outsider cannot see. But when you can see and the things work very well, that is real Chinese Kung Fu.

0: Beijing. This is Global Watch.
1: Hello there, welcome to Global Watch. I'm Sachin in Beijing.
2: I'm Kasturi Manikam. Our top stories this hour.
1: The first professional rescue teams begin operations in the core rescue area of China's Guiyang port after a devastating mudslide.
2: Iran outlines conditions for reopening the Strait of Hormuz as the U.S. imposes new economic sanctions against Tehran.
1: An Egyptian pharmaceutical firm joins the race for an Ebola vaccine as the Bongo strain spreads in the Democratic Republic of the Congo.
2: The 2026 SCO summit in Bishkek is poised to strengthen regional economic cooperation and global economic stability.
1: First up, President Xi Jinping, also General Secretary of the Communist Party of China Central Committee, has chaired a party leadership meeting to deliberate and make arrangements on rescue and relief efforts after a devastating mudslide hit Guiyang County in southwest China's Xizang Autonomous Region. At the start of the meeting, Xi and other leaders observed a moment of silence to mourn the victims of the disaster. Entrusted by Xi, Premier Li Qiang had traveled to the disaster-hit area to visit the affected people and rescue and relief personnel and to supervise rescue and emergency response efforts. Vice Premier Zhang Guoqing also went to the site to guide the response. Emergency rescue operations have been carried out swiftly and in an orderly and well-coordinated manner, with comprehensive efforts underway for the resettlement of affected people and managing the aftermath. The meeting emphasized search and rescue plans should be formulated in a scientific manner, and every effort should be made to search for and rescue all missing Chinese and foreign nationals. China will provide emergency aid to the disaster hit area in Nepal and carry out international rescue cooperation. The meeting also called for conducting comprehensive inspections to identify potential risks and hazards, boosting real-time monitoring and early warning, and enhancing the capacity to identify risks arising from disaster chains. It also concluded that more rescue and emergency response forces should be deployed to remote and disaster-prone areas.
2: Now, President Xi Jinping has expressed profound condolences on behalf of the Chinese government and the Chinese people to the victims, their families, the injured, and all those who were affected by the disaster. He says China is making every effort to search for the missing, relocate affected populations, and provide urgent treatment to the injured. President Xi says China and Nepal are linked by shared mountains and rivers and a shared future. He says China stands ready to assist Nepal in its rescue efforts. The Chinese president is also confident that the people of the two countries will join hands to overcome the disaster.
1: And China's National Fire and Rescue Administration says the first professional rescue teams have reached the core rescue area of the Guiyang port and begun search and rescue operations there.
3: This is Beijing time, 2026, 8 月 28th. 4:52, 成都重型陆搜队现在正在国门上方。
1: They include a 6-member team from the Xizang Autonomous Region and a 15-member team with a search dog from neighboring Sichuan Province. Rescuers have formed 3 specialized teams for operations via waterways, ground and air. Earlier,

0: 681 fire and rescue personnel had already arrived at the mountainous border area for search and rescue. The disaster has killed 7 people in China's Xizang Autonomous Region, with 554 still missing. In Nepal, 616 are dead. We have interviewed the team operating in the main rescue area.
1: 我们到达这个灾区现场，发现的。Upon arrival at the disaster site, we found that the north to south debris flow had left only reinforced concrete skeletons of buildings at the former border gateway. Structures were collapsed, buried, and washed out, reduced to ruins. Silt covered the ground nearby, and our feet sunk into it. Vehicles could not get through, so we had to travel on foot across mountains. We split into two teams. One team of 10 members set off at 9:10, led by the deputy detachment head of the Lhasa Mobile Fire and Rescue Detachment. I led the second party member team, starting out at 11. There was no established route on that approach, only virgin forest. We had to trek over mountain ridges and set up rope bridges along sheer cliff faces. The going was extremely tough. The journey took us nearly 6 hours. We conducted surface level searches once we reached the site, combining manual searches and rescue dock searches to carry out an initial sweep and investigation of the surrounding area. We are now in a relatively safe zone, about 100 meters vertically above the original gateway site. Our personnel are assembling here. I can see continuous floodwater pouring down from uphill. Floodwaters are still gushing down the gully to our northeast.
2: Our reporter Chang Tengfei has been following a rescue team heading to Jirong Port. The journey has been challenging as roads are completely destroyed and the team has encountered high-speed water flows. The rescuers are using rubber boats to cross the river.
3: Here at the scene, firefighters are releasing a rubber boat into the Jirong River. Although many people are pulling the boat from across the bank, the ropes are twisted. They have now received the rubber boat. We noticed that around a dozen firefighters are on our side of the bank holding tightly to the ropes. Why is that? The waters are swirling too fast here. But why are they sending the boat across the river rather than releasing it from our side? We are at a corner here where the river bends, where waters are at their most rapid. This is also a high platform. For these reasons, where we are is not suitable for approaching the river. So we are sending the ropes across the river so the firefighters over there can get closer to the port. They will pull the rope after they release the boat. Take note that laying the ropes is already a high-risk action here.
0: A key task for the rescuers is to repair damaged roads that have been almost completely destroyed by the mudslides. This will allow heavy machinery and more rescuers better access to affected areas. We spoke with the team about the main challenges.
4: We need to find ways to quickly clear the last kilometer that leads us to the core rescue area in Jirong town. The biggest difficulty lies in ensuring the safety of our personnel during rescue operations. We currently face risks such as barrier lakes, mountain collapses, and avalanches, which could trigger further upstream landslides. This poses the greatest threat to our own safety. Secondly, significant challenges exist for us to open up the rescue route. The final kilometer consists almost entirely of steep cliffs and rivers, with no existing road infrastructure. Clearing this section is extremely difficult. In the next phase, we may deploy some machinery, engineers, and a large number of construction vehicles, which could help ensure the successful establishment of the final kilometer of the rescue road.
0: The troops moved to a site about 2 kilometers from Jirong Port on Friday to carry out search and rescue and mud clearing operations. Persistent overnight rain and the risk of secondary disasters, including further mudslides, mean the area is not safe for camping. The troops returned to Jirong Town last night to rest before setting out again for the rescue site at 8 a.m. Today, equipped with live detection devices, shovels, and pickaxes, the troops are conducting a systematic search for survivors. They are also clearing mud and rocks, leveling the road surface, and opening up access routes.
2: Jirong Town has set up temporary shelters in hotels and village homestays for people affected by the mudslide. Nearly 500 residents and another 555 tourists have been safely relocated. The town government has deployed task forces to distribute supplies at hotels, offering 24-hour assistance. Due to the limited food catering at the hotels, the local government's logistics support department is helping to supply meals. The staff begin cooking at 5 a.m. each day. Each hotel also has a medical team of 2 to 4 personnel providing treatment, including traditional Tibetan medicine. The hotels are equipped with amenities like air conditioning and hot water. Local villagers have also offered their homestays and vacant houses for displaced people, providing food and medical supplies.
0: And two barrier lakes have formed at the confluence of two rivers in Nepal and China. Barrier lakes form when a river channel is blocked by loose rock, soil or ice debris from a landslide or avalanche, creating a natural barrier dam. An expert from China, Anneng, a state-owned engineering and rescue company, explains the risks posed by these lakes and efforts to manage those risks.
3: The risk level of this barrier lake is basically stable right now due to continued natural outflow. The speed and inflow of the water are both relatively steady. As the water level of the barrier lake gradually decreases, the associated risks may continue to decline. Currently, our main approach is to monitor this process and announce an early warning if necessary. Key aspects include closely observing the inflow of sediment and water volume from the source area, as well as monitoring slope stability using tools such as slope radar, 3D laser scanning, and ground-based methods. We conduct comprehensive monitoring of the barrier dam's stability, discharge rate, and downstream formation processes, providing reliable information and data to ensure the safety of rescue teams downstream and supporting decision-making for disaster relief operations.
2: We spoke with Chen Hongqi, a senior engineer from China's Ministry of Natural Resources. He says rescue operations have been difficult to implement due to the complex topography and the presence of a huge volume of blocked water upstream.
4: In this disaster, we have made every effort to minimize the damage downstream, which makes the rescue operation extremely challenging. Since the entire river basin flows downstream, these areas are inevitably influenced by the upstream regions. At this point, we can see that the risks stem from two major aspects. First, the terrain is extremely narrow, making it difficult for our heavy equipment to immediately break through and advance. Additionally, due to the surrounding environment, our operational space is severely limited. The risk of secondary disasters is extremely high. It must be emphasized that, in addition to the barrier lake, there is actually a basin-shaped water body beneath the source area of the ice avalanche. Currently, our calculations indicate that the area of this basin-shaped water body exceeds 120,000 cubic meters, but its water depth remains unclear. Near the steep wall of the ice avalanche, there is an ice mass, which contains numerous crevasses. We understand that ice and rock are fundamentally different. Ice is inherently rootless and has no base, making its assessment extremely challenging. These risk factors need thorough and detailed reconnaissance and evaluation before we can make further rescue decisions.
0: China's Ministry of Natural Resources has released 3D imagery offering a detailed view of the disaster's source, path, and impact. An expert explains how the disaster formed.
5: The mudslide was triggered by high-altitude ice rock avalanche-induced debris flow in Nepal. As seen in this graphic, the ice rock avalanche originated from a glacier in the upper reaches of the Zuojiang River in Nepal. The glacier collapsed, scoring loose deposits along the gully. The resultant mass flowed into the Guoba Xiaqu River, the China-Nepal border river. From there, it traveled west downstream along the Guoba Xiaqu River before joining the Donglin-Zangpo River. After converging with the Donglin-Zangpo River, the flow turned southwest. Traveling down the Donglin-Zangpo Valley, it evolved into a debris flow, striking Jirong Port and downstream areas on the Nepali side.
2: An animation shows how a glacier collapse in Nepal triggered the massive mudslide in Jirong Port, Sisang. Jirong Port is located at the confluence of the Jirong Sangbo and Donglin Sangbo rivers, characterized by steep terrain. The disaster began when a glacier in the upper reaches of the Chochien River in Nepal collapsed. The ice rapidly swept up loose rock and debris along its path, falling into the Gobasiachu River, a boundary river between China and Nepal. It gathered momentum as it descended nearly 3,300 meters in elevation over the course of 20 kilometers.

0: Zhangbo River. The high-speed debris flowed in two directions. One branch surged upstream for nearly 3 kilometers, while the other swept downstream into Nepal, affecting a stretch of tens of kilometers. A barrier lake has formed in the disaster zone.
1: Now to Nepal. Police has said a death toll reached 626, with nearly 2,000 still missing. Our correspondent Ravinder Bawa joins us now from Nepal's capital, Kathmandu. Hello, Ravinder. So Nepal's foreign minister has requested for specialized services and technical assistance there. How are rescue missions going?
2: Well, the rescue missions are continuing as the damage and the destruction is much more than imagined earlier. And also the reason why Nepal has refused this kind of help in terms of rescue and research operations, search operations, is because they believe that they know their terrain better. But they have not refused any kind of help from other nations in terms of technical assistance. And that's what they have reached out for. They need technical assistance, not just in terms of, you know, DNA matching, because right now the morgues are actually getting full, and they have also requested for refrigerated, you know, to refrigerate these bodies, because still the DNA is matched, the mortal remains cannot be handed over to families, and the DNA matching takes time. So they need expertise of DNA matching, refrigeration, also in terms of certain areas where there are large tunnels, they need help in terms of, you know, breaking those tunnels and getting in there to see if there are survivors. So these kind of help they have requested from other nations, and also in terms of aid, a number of countries are giving aid. Earlier, China and India and other countries like US and Britain have also sent in some aid, and that is going to reach be transported from Kathmandu to other places where the survivors are, who will be needing this, because survivors are left with just one pair of clothing, because they have lost everything in this. Many of people who have lost their homes, families, a lot has been damaged for a lot of people who lived in the northern region of Nepal. And what we are seeing in terms of rescue operations, they are bringing survivors to these camps which have been set up in certain places. Food and water and shelter is being provided to the survivors. And in terms of reaching out to areas where the debris is, like, there has been a lot of pressure on the government from the public, who are complaining that enough is not being done in terms of recovering the bodies from the debris. So 1,200 extra personnel have been deployed yesterday to do this task along the river beds, because the debris is 6 to 7 feet high. So clearing that and finding bodies in that debris is going to be quite challenging. Back to you.
0: Ravinder, you talked about many challenges, including DNA matching and also at the morgue, refrigeration issues and stuff. Now, I understand you are in front of the hospital right now. How's the situation there?
2: Well, what we have been seeing in the last 2-3 days is that, you know, families are running from pillar to post, from one hospital to the other, to the army camp, to find out about their loved ones. So the administration has put out a list of the survivors and also a list of those who are deceased. Of course, in some cases, identifying the bodies is very difficult, because these are mutilated because of the injuries, the kind of injuries that they have had during that flood which happened on Wednesday. So here the families are coming to see the name of their loved one in the list, and if it isn't there, they then gather courage to actually move to the mortuary of these hospitals, because the lists have been put out there as well in terms of those who have been identified. So it's a very painful and traumatic experience. Firstly, the trauma of the flash flood, and then trying to find the family members, running from one hospital to the other, coming down from those higher mountainous regions to Kathmandu and other places, and trying to find their family members is something which is very painful. We have been meeting you know, family members, some who have been left alone because they lost most of their family in this. So it's tough for them, and it's going to be tougher in terms of years to come in order to make their life normal. It looks like life has changed for these people forever.
1: Well, help us understand the scope of the damage and what measures are being taken.

0: It's enormous, if I can say that much. That word also falls short, because once we reached the ground and saw the kind of damage that is, not just to the road through which we were going, roads, bridges have just been swept away, hydropower projects have been swept away, solar plants have been swept away. So it's massive. When you go there and see it, you realize the house is just gone. The market, the trade route, this route was the only trade route open between Nepal and China. Trishuli was one of the major market hubs of that whole region. It is washed away. There is nothing left. It's only flat ground, debris and water flowing. And that debris also makes difficult in terms of, you know, clearing that and getting, reclaiming those pieces of land, rebuilding, restructuring, reconstructing is going to be a massive challenge in the years to come for Nepal and for the people. So it's enormous. Everything is just washed away. If you see, stand there and you realize what was here and what is now, there is a total, like 100% U-turn, a total difference there.
1: Thank you for the update. Ravinder Bawa reporting from Kathmandu.
2: Still to come on the program. Iran outlines conditions for reopening the Strait of Hormuz as the U.S. imposes new economic sanctions against Tehran.
1: And an Egyptian pharmaceutical firm joins the race for an Ebola vaccine as the Bundibugyo strain spreads in the Democratic Republic of Congo.

A vast land of 1.4 billion people. The world's second largest economy. Home to stories of the unexpected. The unimaginable. The breathtaking. Stories that touch the soul. Feel the speed, the passion. Enjoy spectacular natural and cultural landscapes. Feel the thrill of cutting-edge innovations. Discovering China. Global Biz. China Travel. We present a China never seen before. 24/7 at your fingertips.

0: Iran has laid out conditions for reopening the Strait of Hormuz. Its top demand is the full lifting of the U.S. naval blockade. The U.S. Treasury Department has imposed new economic sanctions against Iran. Tehran condemns the sanctions as illegal and urges countries not to join. Ehsan Kevani reports from Tehran.
1: Well, Iran's conditions for reopening the Strait of Hormuz are centered on one overriding demand, the complete lifting of the U.S. naval blockade that has crippled Iran's crude oil export and paralyzed its import, effectively cutting off the country's main source of revenue. According to Mohsen Rezai, Secretary of Iran's Supreme National Security Council, Tehran has already compiled a formal list of conditions. For now, Iran has authorized only a temporary, narrowly defined passage through the middle of the strait, while any future full reopening depends on a bilateral memorandum of understanding with Washington. Rezai emphasizes Iran's deep distrust of the U.S., pointing to repeated betrayals in past diplomacy, and warns that any American hostility will trigger an overwhelming response against U.S. military and economic interests, one that he says will be recorded in history. Crucially, Iran insists that the U.S. must take concrete practical steps to fulfill these conditions first. Only after that will Tehran proceed to fully reopen the straits. Iran says sanctions are illegal and reprehensible and calls the naval blockade as economic terrorism against Iran. Foreign Minister Abbas Araghchi says the current situation is exclusively the result of the military aggression of the U.S. and Israel, as well as the continuation of America's interventionist and unlawful actions. Araghchi says all countries

0: countries in the region must adhere to the principle of good neighborliness and refrain from allowing the United States to use their territory and facilities to prepare and carry out aggressive actions and economic warfare against Iran. Tehran says any country that backs the latest U.S. economic sanctions will be seen as crossing a red line, an act of war.
1: The U.S. says it has removed all mines in the Strait of Hormuz and warns of strikes on any Iranian ship planting further mines in the waterway. With the conflict now in its sixth month, Washington is under growing domestic pressure to bring hostilities with Tehran to an end. Nick Harper reports.
2: We have seen also more threats from the United States during the course of this week, and that is something that has continued to anger the Iranians. Some more trolling by the U.S. president on his social media platform. One message said Iran is a failing nation. Another, he posted a picture of U.S. territories around the world, and in amongst those, he listed the Strait of Hormuz. The U.S. Central Command has also confirmed that it has now removed all the mines from the Strait of Hormuz and has also warned that if any Iranian ships try to lay more mines, they will attack those ships. So that military pressure, but also that economic pressure to try and cut off all Iranian financial revenue lifelines. That initial assessment from the U.S. president was this would last for 5 weeks. He then changed that to potentially 4 to 6 weeks. Now, of course, it is 6 months with no end in sight. There is that pressure from the American public, who were never sold on this idea right from the start, but Donald Trump's polling has declined significantly during this 6 months. In terms of how many people now approve of his handling of the Iran conflict, vast majority very much against this, and that has been dropping in the last few weeks. We are really in this tense holding pattern, pressure from the American public on the president to end the conflict. But he effectively is saying that he is in no hurry. He warned this week that it could last indefinitely or for as long as necessary. He said there's no talks, there's no diplomacy. He is happy to wait this out. And 6 months in, the American public are continuing to make it clear they do not want this conflict and they want it to end as quickly as possible.
3: The United Nations has confirmed its leading consultations on a Strait of Hormuz mechanism. The Secretary General's office has again urged the U.S. and Iran to return to negotiations. The war has driven up global energy and food prices, hitting the world's most vulnerable economies hardest.
4: It is a sad marker of 6 months of this ongoing conflict. We again stress that the only solution to this is a diplomatic solution. And we urge both the United States and the Islamic Republic of Iran to engage in meaningful negotiations. We're very supportive of the efforts that we've seen by the mediators, devastating humanitarian and economic consequences of this conflict, notably for civilians in the region who have different times had been bombarded, who've had civilian infrastructure been destroyed, but as we've said here from this podium many times, also from the economic impact globally.
1: Sudanese authorities have lifted a curfew and state of emergency in the capital Khartoum after 2 years as the government seeks to project an improving security picture. Residents have welcomed the move, but whether life will fully return to normal remains a question. Napa Muhyiddin reports.
5: Since the war began more than 3 years ago, Sudan's capital, like many other cities in the country, has seen near constant disruption to everyday life. People and vehicles had not been allowed to move between 11 at night and 5 in the morning. Commercial vehicles were also subject to restrictions starting at 10 p.m. That stops now, as for the first time, Khartoum is attempting to limp back to some sort of normalcy. It's a welcome relief for many residents.
6: The restrictions were understandable at the time, but people now need more freedom to work later, earn a living and gradually return to normal life as it was before the war.
7: I'm happy that this step has finally been taken. The situation is safer now and people need to feel even more secure so they can work and support their livelihoods.
5: But while the state of emergency is gone, movement is not completely unrestricted. Experts say the gradual reopening could be strategic and aimed at protecting Sudan's post-war future.

0: This step signals improved security and reflects the authorities' confidence in securing the capital. It will help people earn a living and support the revival of small businesses and local economic activity.
1: Checkpoints and security patrols remain across parts of the capital, especially at bridges and sensitive locations. For returnees, the question now is whether this marks a genuine and permanent return to normalcy or merely a temporary change in a volatile environment. The answer will ultimately rely on how safe the streets feel after dark. Neba Muhiddin, CGTN, Khartoum, Sudan.
2: The Democratic Republic of Congo has begun vaccinating frontline health workers with a vaccine meant for a different Ebola species. This is because there's no approved vaccine for the current Bundibuyo strain. The latest official figures say there are now 5,600 confirmed cases and over 2,700 deaths recorded in the country. An Egyptian pharmaceutical company is developing a potential vaccine against the Bundibuyo strain as the deadly virus continues to spread uncontrolled. MENA Farm is receiving funding to advance the vaccine towards human trials. The candidate is being developed using technology designed by MENA Farm's Berlin-based subsidiary ProBiogen. Sharon Baranga reports.
3: A new effort to fight one of Africa's deadliest Ebola outbreaks is coming from an Egyptian pharmaceutical company. MENA Farm says it is developing a vaccine candidate targeting the rare Bundibuyo species, a strain for which there is currently no specifically approved vaccine or treatment. The Coalition for Epidemic Preparedness Innovations, or CEPI, is committing up to $16.5 million to move the candidate through laboratory development and into a phase one clinical trial. That first stage of human testing is designed primarily to assess the vaccine's safety and whether it can trigger an immune response. The trial is expected to take place in Africa. Health officials from the African Union say an African company advancing a vaccine for an African outbreak could help build the continent's own capacity to develop and manufacture medical tools. The scale of the outbreak in the DRC has put pressure on efforts to contain the virus. According to the WHO's latest figures, more than 5,600 confirmed cases and over 2,700 deaths have been recorded in the country since the outbreak was declared on May 15th. For now, the MENA Farm candidate must first demonstrate that it is safe and can trigger an adequate immune response in clinical trials before its effectiveness can be established. CEPI hopes at least two Bundibuyo vaccine candidates will successfully make it through clinical trials and prove effective enough to eventually receive WHO approval. Meanwhile, the WHO has recommended a full-scale human trial in the DRC to determine whether Ivabo, an approved Ebola vaccine for the Zaire strain, can offer cross-protection against Bundibuyo. Sharon Baranga, CGTN.
2: Coming up on Global Watch. Chinese President Xi Jinping's signed article receives positive reactions ahead of his Kyrgyzstan visit.
4: And the 2026 SCO summit in Bishkek is poised to strengthen regional economic cooperation and global economic stability.
5: Facing the unknown is always difficult. In a world in turmoil, it's easy to lose orientation. But when the storms come, we have to see the possibilities, reinvent, find new opportunities, discover a path forward. CGTN, see the difference.
2: Chinese President Xi Jinping has extended his greetings to the people of Kyrgyzstan in a signed article published by media outlets in the Central Asian country. President Xi will attend the summit of the Shanghai Cooperation Organization in Bishkek and make a state visit to Kyrgyzstan. Chao Yunfei reports.
6: Kyrgyzstan is gearing up to welcome distinguished leaders attending the SCO Bishkek summit. The national newspaper published a signed article by Chinese

0: President Xi Jinping, who has envisioned bilateral ties within the SCO framework.
1: In the article, President Xi hailed the historic leap forward in China-Kyrgyzstan ties and urged the two sides to consolidate good neighborly friendship. Bishkek residents cherish bilateral ties.
2: Because we are neighboring countries, we must also look at China and develop like China.
3: We now have a visa-free policy with China. It's very good that we can visit each other. I am for friendship between our people.
1: The article emphasized both the quality and breadth of Belt and Road cooperation, while highlighting growing collaboration in emerging fields such as the digital economy, clean energy, and artificial intelligence.
4: This article shows how interested China's leadership is today in peace, friendship, and strengthening trade, economic, cultural, humanitarian, and security ties with its neighbors, first and foremost with Kyrgyzstan.
1: President Xi also called on China and Kyrgyzstan to stand firmly against hegemonism, unilateralism, and bloc confrontation, stressing the importance of upholding a fairer and more cooperative international order.
5: The words of the Chinese leader clearly stated it's not about the national interests of China or the national interest of Kyrgyzstan or national interests of any particular country. This is interest of the global sustainable development.
1: The Chinese president also underscored the importance of upholding the Shanghai spirit and called for continued efforts to build an SCO community with a shared future. Zhao Yunfei, CGTN, Bishkek.
6: The Shanghai Cooperation Organization marks its 25th anniversary this year. It began in 2001 with six founding members: China, Russia, Kazakhstan, Kyrgyzstan, Tajikistan, and Uzbekistan. Today, the SCO has 10 member states, 2 observer states, and 15 dialogue partners. Their footprint stretches across Asia, Europe, and Africa. Together, they represent nearly half the world's population and about a quarter of global GDP. The organization is built on the Shanghai spirit, which promotes mutual trust, mutual benefit, equality, consultation, respect for the diversity of civilizations, and the pursuit of common development.
7: Now, the SCO summit aims to deepen practical cooperation among its members. Last year, several achievements were made. To have a look at that, we have our reporter Sunye joining us today. Sunye, the SCO summit in Tianjin was the largest in the history of the SCO at the time. What are some of its most notable outcomes?
8: Indeed, the outcomes of the Tianjin summit, as introduced by Chinese Foreign Minister Wang Yi, then charted what was to come not only this year, but a decade beyond. Now, that includes a development strategy for the SCO in the 2026 to 2035 period. It set the tone and direction for growth in the next decade. And here's what the overarching strategy involved. The member states will uphold the Shanghai spirit, adhere to mutually beneficial cooperation, help each other succeed, and make more contributions to building a multipolar world. The summit also issued a statement defending the victorious outcomes of the World War II. It called on the international community to learn from history, uphold the correct historical perspective of World War II, and defend the UN-centered international system. The SCO also expressed a firm support for the multilateral trading system. The summit had issued a statement calling for the elimination of unilateral actions that violate WTO rules and voiced a common call for justice over hegemony and for a commitment to maintaining an open world economy. The member states also made a decision to establish an SCO development bank. Chinese Foreign Minister Wang Yi had said it would greatly boost infrastructure development and economic and social progress among SCO countries. And at the Tianjin summit, action plans were also developed to promote high-quality development. They covered fields including energy, green industry, digital economy, artificial intelligence, and tech innovation. Now, looking at those blueprints and plans a year on and how they've been translated into concrete work, we can see how it all speaks to the growing SCO bond and the steadily expanding pool of strengths. Gus.
7: Sunye, thank you for explaining to us the SCO summit's vision.
6: And CGTN spoke with Vladimir Novrov, the former SEO Secretary General and former Foreign Minister of Uzbekistan. Novrov weighs in on what drives the bloc's growth. He hopes long-running talks to create an SEO development bank can be concluded successfully.
9: The Shanghai Cooperation Organization has brought together countries with differing political systems and foreign policy stances. It is guided by the Shanghai spirit of mutual respect, mutual trust, and joint development. Above all, respect for sovereignty and territorial integrity stand at its core, and that is why the SCO grows stronger. Talks on setting up an SCO development bank have lasted 15 years. I am convinced the bloc will gain far-reaching influence once it gets a final go-ahead. Meanwhile, transport connectivity is advancing fast. As former SCO Secretary General, I have long maintained that Central Asia sits at the heart of the SCO. The railway linking China's Xinjiang with Kyrgyzstan and Uzbekistan builds solid ground for closer ties and mutual trade.
7: Artificial intelligence is emerging as a key area of cooperation between China and Kazakhstan. In this episode of our special series, SEO Shaping a Shared Future, our correspondents explore how a Chinese robotics company is bringing its technology and training programs to Kazakhstan.
10: This is not a typical factory floor. It's more like a classroom where students learn how to work with robots.
11: And thousands of kilometers away in Almaty, a similar classroom is helping train a new generation of tech talent.
10: So, why is the Chinese robotics company taking its education model into Kazakh classrooms? Based in Suzhou in East China, this robotics company is busy training students and teachers during the summer break. As AI and smart manufacturing accelerate worldwide, education and talent development are also adapting to keep pace. That is prompting more Chinese robotics manufacturers to make training part of their business.
12: We focus on emerging fields like industrial robotics, artificial intelligence, and the industrial internet. We help establish professional standards, develop curriculum, train talent, and build lab facilities.
10: Exporting not just robots, but the expertise to put them to work. This model is now going global. And one such partnership is in Kazakhstan.
13: For students, knowledge from textbooks is far from enough. What matters is that they can operate the robots themselves, and even more, code and design.
14: This is Al-Farabi Kazakh National University, one of Central Asia's leading institutions for education, research, and innovation. At its digital intelligence workshop, students and experts come together to explore artificial intelligence and the latest advances in digital technology.
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16: Since this workshop opened, working here has given us many new opportunities. We've already worked on several projects, and the workshop provides us with the tools, equipment, and practical experience we need to develop our skills.
14: And the training is turning into real-world opportunities.
17: Students from universities across Almaty come here to learn and gain practical skills. So far, around 100 students have trained here and are now working in the industry and at various companies.
14: For Kazakhstan, the ambition extends beyond individual projects. Its national digital transformation agenda through 2030 places AI, digital infrastructure, innovation, and cybersecurity at the heart of its development plans.
18: Before we built Silk Road, but right now we're building a digital Silk Road. And we exchange not just only the trades on the services. Today we exchange the data and the technological, some different things, and artificial intelligence, data centers, and etc., etc.
7: From artificial intelligence and advanced technologies, China and Kazakhstan are building a partnership designed not only for today, but for the future.
13: And that future, it depends not only on the technologies we build,

0: but also on the people who can shape them.
1: Coming up on Global Watch. APEC members at a senior officials meeting reaffirm the importance of collaboration amid supply chain strains.
2: China's Shenzhou 23 taikonauts complete their first series of spacewalks outside the China space station.
3: Images may appear to be identical, but looks can be deceiving. The difference is not always obvious. It has to be discovered. There are always different sides to a story. We put the focus on the details. To see more, to understand better. CGTN. See the difference.
2: The third APEC senior officials meeting and related sessions have concluded in northeast China's Dalian, marking a milestone in the APEC China year. Amid rising global trade tensions and persistent supply chain strains, the 21 member economies have reaffirmed that innovation and collaboration are essential to sustaining regional economic growth. Aaron Liu explains.
4: With global economic uncertainty lingering and supply chain disruptions ongoing, the region is calling for more certainty, better connectivity, and mutually beneficial partnerships. Consider this, the APEC region accounts for nearly 60% of global GDP. When its supply chains falter, the world feels the tremors. Today, member economies shared urgent priorities: industrial modernization, green transition, and digital innovation. That makes deeper collaboration and cross-border investment more critical than ever.
5: In terms of the commitment to trade and investment, our challenge as a country is more on the latest developments in the digital age, especially AI, and how it will integrate into the trade process. That's it. In the spirit of cooperation and also APEC as an incubator, we might need assistance, especially to cooperate on cooperation to see the legal environment, how the Chinese government have come up with policies and legislation to govern and to the usage of AI in some of these their processes.
4: Singapore is pushing ahead with smarter, digitized regional trade frameworks.
6: We are very much interested in supporting a transparent and open trade area in this regard. For Singapore, we are very much working towards on trade digitization. Between China and Singapore, what underlines the special bilateral relationship is a close G2G cooperation.
4: A key takeaway from this year's meetings, China's comprehensive industrial ecosystem and high-quality development model offer practical blueprints for regional collaboration. The meetings delivered tangible results, including 6 new bilateral customs agreements with APEC members, introducing smart customs solutions and a mutual currency recognition to reduce trade barriers and streamline cross-border flows.
7: We're building an Asia-Pacific community with one goal in mind: shared prosperity. That means focusing on 4 key pillars: trade, connectivity, innovation, and development. It takes practical, on-the-ground effort from every economy. Between now and the Shenzhen leaders' meeting this November, we'll keep building consensus and momentum, pushing toward agreements at the highest level.
4: In a world of economic headwinds, no economy can thrive in isolation. China's 2026 APEC chairmanship has brought much-needed stability and reassurance to the region.
8: As the APEC China year enters its final stretch, stakeholders are eager for more win-win outcomes. Xiu Ying, Shenzhen, Aaron Liu, CGTN, Dalian.
1: Shanghai has just hosted the annual flagship event for the world's next generation display industry. Apart from showcasing cutting-edge technologies and application solutions, the event highlighted China's lead in the sector. Wang Hongjia reports.
9: From transparent full-color displays to smart liquid crystal windows, a host of high-tech products took center stage at the 2026 Display Innovation Collaboration Expo in Shanghai. According to the global

0: Market research firm Counterpoint, China remains the growth engine of the display industry, accounting for roughly 75% of global display panel production.
1: China is definitely a key country in terms of display manufacturing. And we have been always investing. We are bringing the right capacity at the right place, because you have not only the manufacturing areas and manufacturing capacities, but also you have all the ecosystem that goes around.
0: Over the 3 years leading up to the end of 2025, the multinational added 1 billion yuan, or about $147 million, in new investments in China. And Merck isn't just looking at today's capacity, it's also betting on tomorrow's vision.
1: Technology trend is that by 2030, up to 65% of devices will embed AI on edge. And here we see an opportunity for us. Most of the technology innovation will happen here. We know that very well.
0: The presence of upstream and downstream Chinese manufacturers at the exhibition spotlights the country's complete and self-reinforcing industrial chain.
2: We are part of the equipment supply chain. In the past, most of the display panel supply chain came from Japan, South Korea, and some European and American countries. But in recent years, China's domestic supply chain for core equipment has developed rapidly and is quickly gaining ground.
0: And that supply chain strength is translating into real market wins.
3: We currently hold the world's largest market share. We make one in every three smartwatch displays.
0: Driven by rising demand for displays from the NEV sector and the booming development of AI, China's display industry is writing its next chapter. Wahongya, CGTN.
4: China's Shenzhou 23 crew aboard the country's orbiting space station have completed their first series of extravehicular activities. China's manned space agency says the three taikonauts completed their tasks in about 5.5 hours. Taikonauts Chu Yangchu, Chang Chuyuan, and Li Chaying were assisted by the station's robotic arm and ground support teams. The crew installed debris shields and repaired the station's solar panels to ensure stable power supply. Since arriving at the station in May, the trio has completed an in-orbit handover and conducted various response drills.
5: China's financial regulator has issued five trial measures governing real estate financing, marking a shift from targeted emergency relief to systematic, full-cycle institutional arrangements. The new rules cover housing development, individual mortgages, commercial property, urban renewal, and real estate-related trust businesses. They uphold project-centered management, lead bank system, and closed-loop fund management. Key adjustments include optimized debt-to-income ratios and extended maximum loan terms for home buyers. Regulators aim to guide financial institutions to provide market-based, law-abiding financial services for high-quality real estate development. And here's a quick recap of our top stories this hour. First professional rescue teams begin operations in a core rescue area of China's Jilong port after a devastating mudslide.
4: Iran outlines conditions for reopening the Strait of Hormuz as the U.S. imposes new economic sanctions against Tehran.
5: An Egyptian pharmaceutical firm joins the race for an Ebola vaccine as the Bonobo strain spreads in the Democratic Republic of the Congo.
4: The 2026 SCO summit in Bishkek is poised to strengthen regional economic cooperation and global economic stability.
5: At the United Nations COP17 summit in Mongolia, representatives from nearly 200 countries have wrapped up talks once again without resolving a key issue, whether to create a legally binding global drought agreement. Deferred at the previous meeting in 2024, the issue will be discussed again at the next round of talks in Egypt in 2 years. But countries are seeking ways to keep land productive as degraded soil lose their ability to hold water, produce food, and support livelihoods. From Asia to Europe, cities are being forced to adapt to a drier future, it is Dion Sun reports.
6: When Catalonia's reservoirs fell below 16% capacity during a historic drought in 2024, the region was forced to rethink how it gets its water. 2 years on, that transformation is helping Barcelona avoid running dry.
7: The agency's administration is pushing its investing in order to reuse regenerated wastewater and had desalination plants ready in case these natural or reused resources do not fulfill the necessary demand.
6: But scientists warn that technology can only reduce vulnerability, not eliminate it.
8: Transforming seawater into drinkable water comes at a very high energy cost, which of course has all sorts of derived problems. I mean, you have to deal with the cost of energy, with energy availability. We have to deal with emissions.
6: Relying heavily on technology comes with a high cost of energy, and it's just not sustainable. So instead, the city's water agencies adopted an integrated approach, using every possible source. That means combining groundwater, recycled water, and desalination to reduce its dependence on rainfall. Some municipalities have even made it mandatory for new buildings to install systems that recycle water for reuse.
8: When you take a shower or a bath, the water that is left goes to the basement of the building. There is a little water treatment system there, and then the water is cleaned up and pumped up to fill up the toilet tanks. So there is a reuse, and that's about 20% of water used in homes. So it's a substantial amount of water that can be saved.
6: As droughts become more frequent across Europe, cities like Barcelona are diversifying their water sources to prepare for a drier future. It is Tian Shan, CGTN, Barcelona.
5: That's it for this edition of Global Watch. I'm Sachung in Beijing.
4: I'm Kisteri Manikam. Thanks for watching.

0: A new generation leading the fight against climate change.
1: 350 schools saving 500 million litres of water across the project is just insane.
0: In an effort to save the most vulnerable.
2: The water was really much.
0: Millions affected by the changing climate.
3: Ola era grande y el viento como pasaba los árboles. Eso no me gusta recordar.
4: In the front part, we really needed a tube shape.
0: Students committed to making a difference.
4: I really believe that we can make a better impact and a more sustainable society.
0: While we lose the forests.
5: When the fire was like burning so intense here, this was just ashes.
6: We're losing all our animals because people are not respecting nature.
0: And the glaciers.
7: The air is getting thicker and hotter, and actually the glaciers evaporate.
0: Young people are renewing the urgency to tackle climate change.
8: These animals really need an active effort to get them to survive and be here for the next generation.
0: Before it's too late. Zero Hour. Africa and Latin America. Next.

0: After the massive effects of climate change in my home village, the heavy rains, the strong winds that washed away our crops, leaving the land bare, my parents had to sell off our land and livestock to sustain our lives. I am lucky that I am still surviving, and I will not take this chance for granted. And by this, I join fellow young activists to protect our future. We are a generation of scared people, but very ambitious, very united, very persistent, and very good at action.
1: Freshwater lake has birthed its shores again. This is the second time that the water levels on Lake Victoria have risen above the shoreline over the past year.
2: Hundreds of thousands of people are displaced, and at least 100 have been killed since the flooding began.

0: In Uganda, the rising waters of Lake Victoria are destroying its coastal towns. The very lake that millions of people depend on for food and water has now become a threat to their way of life.
1: Right where we are, you can see that there is a lot of development, urbanization, a lot of iron sheets roofed, like tarmacked roads, and also people tend to clear vegetation in the nearby catchment areas of Lake Victoria. So this is the one where there was...
0: Lawrence Aribo is one of the leading meteorological experts in the country, studying climate change here for the last 25 years.
1: Once vegetation is not there and it rains, you see that water runoff flows

0: with a lot of sand siltation. These ones prevent the natural infiltration of water into the soils and causes runoff. So what will that mean? It means the water levels could easily rise. And once it rises, these people will further be displaced from here. Their businesses will be affected. Diseases associated with the water will be there. So it will not be easy for people.
1: Josephine Nakintu knows this all too well. Josephine lives in the village of Gaba, where she sells tea, donuts, and fish. Once the villages are flooded, there's no going back. Today, Josephine takes Lawrence to the worst affected areas of her old village. In Uganda alone, the fishing industry employs up to 1 million people. Those are jobs that could be lost to climate change.
0: Lake Victoria supports the economy in many ways. The fish we get from the lake, some is exported, and that earns money to the country. Lake Victoria also generates electricity. The lake provides water for the industries and even for domestic use. So if climate change, heavy rains come and block the lake or the channels of movement, it becomes a problem. And fish breeds along the shores. And once flooding continues and people continue destroying, they are destroying the breeding places of the fish. And that will be a very big problem.
1: The Ugandan government has asked people to settle at least 200 meters away from the lake shores and to stop farming on the steep slopes to reduce erosion. But this fix will be, at best, temporary.
0: Now, the problem here is this place is low, very low. And when the rains are heavy, the water will still come back. So the best thing would be for people not to stay in this low area. At least they move to raised ground where the floods cannot come back. Because now here is very dangerous. The diseases.

0: is cholera, is entry, and for children, it is not good. We just pray that things will be okay.
1: My name is Jason Samuels. I'm from Kloetersville, and we're currently at Kloetersville Primary School. My mother went to the school, and they used to call it the Green School. I'm finishing off my studies that was research into how schools use electricity. And we had a focus on behavioral interventions and efficiency interventions. It's really nice to come back to school to be able to do research that changes how they manage their water, their electricity, and that creates savings for them. So specifically, it's the Internet of Things with regards to how water is managed and how energy is managed. So how that played out was that there was a smart water meter created and a smart energy meter created. And I mean, that's where it all started. So if you can measure it, then you can manage it and you can be aware of it. So the project is called the Dropula Project, and it is the smart water meter challenge, where schools would then compete basically against each other to see how much water they could save. And they used the Count Dropula. That was the name for the smart water meter, to then log what they would use and then compete against each other, and then they would get a prize. So instead of sucking blood, it just sucks away the water wastage, which is quite interesting. Going from academics into people's actual lives, that doesn't always happen. But with these projects, it actually happened, which was amazing. So yeah, I really, really like to do this research where it translates well into the real world. In our project, we gave schools their data back. We just visualized it in a nice, understandable way. And we also educated them on how the tariffs work. So they knew when they used what, and also how much they paid. With the water project, it went from 5 schools, and just from a professor wanting to help out one school that his daughter was at, to 350 schools across the province of the Western Cape, and them saving 500 million litres of water across the project, which is just insane. Millions of litres of water were saved, and millions of rands were saved for schools, and particularly poorer schools. The reason why the electricity reduction is so important is that in South Africa, our electricity generation is predominantly from a coal source. So every kilowatt of energy used, you can track that back to some piece of coal that was burnt and some carbon emissions into the environment. So every kilowatt hour that we don't use or that we reduce is then carbon emissions that we reduce as well, which is very, very important for climate change and the bigger picture. So that's how schools can play a role with regards to South Africa contributing to the reduction of the impact of climate change. So now we got the opportunity to actually take the usage of the schools in South Africa, and we could compare it to the usage of schools across the world, which was quite fantastic to see. We still actually use not a lot of electricity, which is interesting. So then you can ask a few questions of why is that? And we also saw a disparity between the richer schools and the poorer schools. The poorer schools would use almost like half the energy usage of richer schools. So our conclusion was that there needs to be more infrastructure investment in poorer schools. They still had old light bulbs that were just drawing too much energy for the technology that we currently have. At that point, we just said, okay, let's replace these lights and see what we can do. I know it sounds very simple, but we then replaced those old fluorescent lights with the best LED lights. And when you do that, you get lots of savings, which is amazing. So you don't only get the monetary savings, but you also get the actual light quality improvement for the learners, which I think is a win-win.

The technology being used here is the LED technology. This light normally draws about 20 watts, which is really some huge reduction from the previous fluorescent. So how that relates to climate change is that you have less energy drawn out from these lights, and schools have hundreds and hundreds of these lights. And that's a way how South Africa, through schools,

0: figures and images showing the rainforest covered by smoke have shocked the world and triggered a global social media frenzy. Scientists warn that rampant deforestation may be pushing the Amazon to a point of no return.
1: The Pantanal is in danger. The world's largest wetland covers some 200,000 square kilometers, and it's home to endangered animal species, like the elusive South American jaguar. This year's fires consumed 86% of the vegetation.
2: Horas da manhã não tinha hora para parar, parava meia-noite, uma hora da manhã.
1: Volunteer veterinarians like Carla Sassi came from different parts of Brazil to help.
3: Esse é o pirata, né? 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
1: Vets across the Pantanal desperately performed triage on thousands of animals. Rains eventually put the fires out. But it did not rain much. At this time of the year, bridges and roads should be flooded. Another sign that something is wrong.

0: As chuvas aqui do Pantanal, depois no centro do Brasil, depende da umidade produzida no Atlântico Norte.
1: Ele muda quando muda.
2: Local scientists are trying to figure out the causes for the uptick in fires and the heavy droughts.
0: Então, essa umidade do Atlântico Norte vem para a Amazônia e desce para formar as chuvas aqui do Pantanal, depois vai para o Brasil Central.
2: That humidity is disappearing as average global temperatures rise. The Amazon jungle is shrinking. It's being felled for lumber, burned for farming and grazing. The water tap for the Pantanal is effectively being turned off with each tree that's destroyed.
3: The trees absorb the water from the ground and it releases it through the air, through the leaves of the trees. And all this humidity becomes like a cloud, it becomes like a flying river. So this flying river will bring rain to the rest of the South America, and the Pantanal included.
2: Ailton Lara is a tour guide in the Pantanal.
3: Whenever you cut down a tree in the Amazon, that means you get less water in the rest of the South America. Because they destroyed a lot of the Amazon, the Pantanal, it's being affected directly. So we are getting big droughts and we're getting the fires here. So we are losing our nature, we're losing all our animals because people are not respecting nature. When the fire was like burning so intense here, this was like just ashes and smoke. But right now, looking from above, you see this very green vegetation, very beautiful. But if you look at close, you see a dead tree still, but the vines covered, because the vines grow really fast, and it covers the trees, like it becomes like a sort of a canopy.

0: a false impression that Pantanal has recovered from the forest fire.
1: The Pantanal remains a vulnerable tinderbox. The creepers hiding these trees also hide the jaguars from view. But Lara has learned not to give up and to count his victories one animal at a time. Today, that animal has a name, Jeru.
0: We finally got to see a jaguar. I know him by his pattern marks. So Jeru, we know him for quite a few years. And it's a very strong cat, specialized on catching caimans. The jaguar can jump from the bank onto the caiman and gives a powerful bite on the back of the head of the caiman. Just one bite and then the caiman is gone.
1: For Lara, this is hope. The resilience and the majesty of the Pantanal embodied in this great cat, sleeping off a kill along the banks of a river under threat.

0: My name is Marina Felizardo. I'm 23 years old, and I'm a student of architecture and urbanism in the Federal University of Rio de Janeiro. We started the Bamboo Bike Project in the beginning of 2019 with a group of 5 students and the professor. The main intention of this project is to learn the making of the bike and trying to take this knowledge to the schools and in the future, eventually, to make the bike with the kids in the schools. We actually won an award in 2020 in an organization called Transporte Ativo in the category of educational action because of this contact that we made with the schools, middle schools, high schools, about our project and this exchange of knowledge between the university and the schools. We always see architects as people that design houses and buildings, but we also have an important role in the society as thinking the city and how we can make it better for people. So with the bike, we always studied about urban mobility and how it impacts people's lives and how we can make it safer for people and make them start using the bike more because it's more sustainable, it's more healthy than buses and cars. Before this project, I never heard of a bamboo bike. It was something that I really cared about, sustainability, making things that we normally see in some materials made of something totally different. It really caught my eye. We made our first bike in the end of 2019. The bike was in its natural form. You really can see that it's clearly bamboo. The other parts of the bike were from older bikes, normal bikes, that were old, that were rusty, but we managed to take the parts we needed and making a brand new one. This is the laminated bamboo bike, and you can see the pieces of it that it's all glued together with resin. We have some special joints called finger joint. It gives more resistance to the frame. These little squares that are the pegs, and it also helps to keep the pieces together. In the front part, we really needed a tube shape to keep the handlebar very stable, so we made this shape that is kind of round. There are some parts that really need some improvement, like this one and this. Now, in the end of 2021 and in the beginning of 2022, we intend to make more 5 bikes as a test. We are just starting this project. Bamboo is an incredible material. It's versatile, it's renewable, sustainable. It has a nickname of green steel. It's resistant to tension and compression. It's easy to use it, to cut it, to glue it, and it's versatile. That's why we choose the bamboo to make a bike. The main challenge we face with this project is probably the infrastructure. We didn't have a proper lab to experiment a lot of different frames of the bike. We are now trying to go to a more technological lab and expand our project and make it more bikes and more frames. When I was younger, the first time that I ever heard about sustainability and global warming was in school. And it was always a concern, but when you are young, a teenager, you don't know how to make something to change it because it always seems like it's only you and it will make no impact in the society and in the world. As I came to the university, I met people that really cared about it, and it's really nice to see that everyone is interested in it and worried about the sustainability, and you don't feel alone anymore. I believe we can make an impact in the environment. In a first scale, our intention is inside the university. But I believe it can grow. It can go to other universities, to the city, to the country, and maybe the world in the future.
1: It's one of the most distinctive features of one of the world's great mountains, the snow cap atop Africa's Mount Kilimanjaro. But the snows are gradually disappearing, and experts say they may be totally gone by the end of this century. Scientists are divided on why this is happening. The debate could affect our understanding of climate change.
2: This is a temperature logger that placed on the southwest of the mountain, and logging humidity and temperature. They are basically on the field for 2 years before we download them.
3: Simon Matui and his father used to farm their land using traditional methods, but changing weather patterns have affected their crops, so he decided to study the ecosystem in the Kilimanjaro area.
2: These weather stations has been starting working on the mountain since 2000. It provided data that showing what is happening on the top of the mountain where the glaciers are. So what is the weather behaving down below here? It's very much indeed affecting the glaciers' size on the top. Most people think that the glaciers on Kilimanjaro are melting. In other words, if they were melting, then we will see the river full of water. No, that's not what is happening. What is happening on Kilimanjaro, on these global weather parameters, we are having more temperature rise on the atmosphere. The air is getting thicker and hotter, and then actually the glaciers evaporating.
3: In Tanzania, up to 400,000 hectares of forests disappear each year to deforestation. The impact reverberates all the way to the top of Mount Kilimanjaro.
4: We really have done an analysis of what the river reserves need. How can we mimic that at a larger scale once these have been deforested?
3: Sarah Scott founded a community-based initiative called the Kilimanjaro Project.
4: We do it in two ways. One, we assess what is needed, what are the indigenous trees that have grown here before, and we plant those trees in our nurseries and we'll do reforestation work. But you can find trees that have been cut down and their stumps are there and their stumps are sprouting. And so through a process called FMNR, we prune those trees and allow those old trees to regrow. So there's a combination of restoration and FMNR to restore these riparian zones.
3: The Kilimanjaro Project has been able to plant trees by the thousands, but their goal is to reach 1 million annually. Yes.

0: What we are doing here is FMNR, which is the short form for Farmers Management Natural Regenerative.
1: In 2018, Samuel Andrew joined the Kilimanjaro Project. His passion for preservation stems from his youth. His hometown was devastated by overgrazing of cattle, so Samuel started planting trees in the area.
0: We are training this kind of species to become big trees. When you prune the other growing from side by side, you let only one standing as, and that will absorb all the nutrients and that will push it to become a big tree.
2: So the importance of trees along these riparian zones is that their root systems go way into the ground and they hold the soil. And by holding the soil, they stop topsoil erosion when it rains. It also helps increase the water table because when it does rain, they pull water from the atmosphere and hold it down in their roots. And so this is why it's important to do this restoration work. But it is harder and harder to protect these ecosystems.

0: Hurricane Iota hit Nicaragua's coast as a Category 4 storm with winds hitting at about 250 kilometers per hour. As the hurricane moves inland towards Honduras, the greatest concern now are the torrential rains drenching areas devastated just 2 weeks ago by Hurricane Eta.
1: Eta and Iota, two names that the Miskito people in Nicaragua will never forget. In the months since the storms hit, dozens of families have returned to Holover.
2: Entramos en un canal, pero canal es pequeño. 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
1: 36-year-old Emma Boudier was one of a handful of residents who stayed put when the first storm landed.
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1: Boudier and her neighbors are focused on rebuilding their houses. But to survive in the long run, they need fish. But the storms changed fishing, too. The sea has become more dangerous. In the past, during rough weather, the men would head inland for the protected lagoon. It once teemed with shrimp, but the salty storm waters breached that as well. The shrimp have all but disappeared.
3: Kinkarna kira heaven reyisma ba. 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
2: Christmas under tarps, hardly something they'd want to become tradition. Scientists like Marcos Leonardo Williamson predict extreme weather is here to stay.
4: El futuro cercano que yo le veo es que las comunidades tienen que entrar rápidamente en el proceso de adaptación. 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
2: The residents of Hallover would love state-of-the-art storm-resistant homes, but who might pay for them?
4: Esa es la parte difícil, ¿no? 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
2: But local communities cannot wait for the aid to come. Most likely, they will have to relocate.
5: My name is Dr. Sara Andreotti. I'm a marine biologist and a postdoctoral researcher at Stellenbosch University. Situated in between, you know, the Indian and the Atlantic Ocean, it is indeed a special place. They're putting a lot of effort into transforming ideas into something useful for society, and focusing now on climate change study and specifically putting funding to improve that aspect, which is key, you know, for the future. I'm from Italy and I literally come to South Africa to study white sharks. So I believe we should take a very good care of the three-quarter of our planet. The oceans are taking care of our oxygen level on the planet, and we kind of need oxygen to breathe. So I believe that understanding how interlinked humans are with the ocean will be the first step to push towards sustainable utilization of our ocean resources and protection of the great animals that keeps the ocean balanced. Sharks are a really important component of our ocean ecosystem. If you have too many grazers, then you will have less seaweeds. And with less seaweeds, you have less oxygen production. So that is one aspect that impacts the ocean if you get the top predators out of it.

0: But also with climate change, what you have is an increase in water temperature, and they call it acidification of our water. And with acidification, then that breaks down the CO2. And that's how you get too much carbon released in the planet. Sharks are facing a lot of threats at the moment, and climate change is one of them. The change in water temperature is affecting their prey availability, is affecting their range. And I think shark net is the one threat that we can get rid of as soon as we decide to stop using them. So SharkSafe is basically the fastest way to get rid of these nets into museum to show what horrible thing we used to do to solve the shark-human conflict. In order to save our ocean, we need to save our sharks. The Shark Safe Barrier Project is a world first because it is indeed the first nature-inspired, eco-friendly barrier that is shark-specific. It took about 6 years to get the right material and the right robustness without making it too expensive as well. What makes Shark Safe Barrier unique is that it is keeping just the sharks out of the area. And that way, the impact to the local ecosystem is reduced because all the other animals can just swim through it. And it doesn't also pose an entanglement hazard, and it doesn't require electricity. Sharks have a very unique sense that allows them to deter very minute electric and magnetic field in the water. And when put in contact with a very strong magnet underwater, the magnet overpowers this sense that the shark have and acts as a deterrent. And for the first time, we have something that is copying how nature does that already, which is a thick forest of kelp, combined with this clever idea of using magnetism to deter sharks specifically. We tested the Shark Safe Barrier in Kansby, which is well known to be one of the roughest places around our coast. Kansby can have waves that are up to 9 meters. So we did test it in one of the roughest places we could find. And the idea for us was to build something that once it's deployed, is gonna stay there. Of course, the ocean have a way to break things. So we had to go through 6 years of trial and error to get the right combination of component and welding and floatability and attachment to the seafloor that will make it robust and will make it effective to deploy and retrieve if needed. The Shark Safe Barrier is the first eco-friendly and shark-specific technology that will allow to keep sharks separated from humans in the area where humans want to go and swim and surf. So my hope is that the barrier will become a tool to protect people when needed, but ultimately a tool to get people to understand sharks better and not be so afraid of them. And the vision will be to have Shark Safe all over the world where it is needed and have local team to take care of it and use that as an excuse to spark conservation effort and study on the artificial reef and shark awareness campaign because these animals really need an active effort to make them survive and to get them to survive and be here for the next generation. So if you have human-made climate change in combination with an unbalanced ocean, then the effect on the planet is going to be a lot worse than just climate change.
1: Dry spells alternating with torrential rains have decimated food supplies across the region known as the Northern Triangle. 2.5 million people need humanitarian assistance due to hunger and food insecurity brought on.

0: by years of drought and erratic weather patterns.
1: Used to be, you could get by on a Honduran farm with little more than your machete and a silo full of seeds. But the ground has grown parched. The rain scarce. Farmer Manuel Abidam Ochoa harvested just 4 bushels of corn from his land this season. Normally, he collects 50.
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1: 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But the drought is driving thousands of younger Hondurans away. Among them, Abidam's only son.
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1: 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Darwin was not so lucky. His father, Pedro, was hoping to fix the roof on his house.
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1: 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Berta says Darwin would call every few days from the road as he made his way north.
0: Tuvo unos días que no salían los trenes, decían que iban a caminar y caminaba y caminaba. 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
1: And then, somewhere outside McAllen, Texas, Darwin collapsed. The heat, the exhaustion, proved too much. He went into cardiac arrest.
0: Yo le decía, no te vayas, que arrocito y frijoles vamos a pasar, pero no te vayas, porque yo no quería que

0: fuera. 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
1: A couple of weeks later, Darwin arrives home. The grief is measureless. The drought in Honduras has forced many farmers to migrate.

0: My name is Jorge Moreira. I'm 20 years old. I'm a student at a Federal University of Rio de Janeiro, and I'm majoring in the civil engineering course. The bus shelter came as a design idea, the industrial design course. It's basically aiming to solve, or at least try to solve, a problem that the majority of students faces, which is the problem of the absence of shelter, of adequate places to rest, to wait for example, to wait at a bus stop in the rain, for example. So it's really uncomfortable for the students. We studied the needs that students and the teachers, the employees from the university, a lot of people that work here also live here in the university. That's like a huge residential village here. There's a lot of demands for this space to be more adequate. So it came as this idea to make this place more convenient for everyone who uses. So right here is the place where we're planning to install the bus shelter that we've been working through in our project. As you can see here, there are not any signs indicating whatsoever that there is actually a bus stop here. Right now that we're having the remote classes, there are not a lot of students here, but when we used to have the live classes, a lot of students from the technology center, from all the engineers, used to gather here to wait for their buses. This wait, unfortunately, can be a little long, up to 30 minutes, an hour maybe. In a year from now, we'll already have a model in a scale 1x1 that will illustrate better what we're planning to install here. What makes it unique? It's the way that it's been thought. Like, it's an interdisciplinary project. It unites several areas. For example, the engineering, the laboratory also, the architecture, the design. And I think that when people from the different courses, from different areas, they think together, they exchange ideas, I think that it always comes up with something really productive. We've been involved in this project a year now. The bus stop, it is sustainable, especially because of the materials that are going to be used. The laboratory in which we're working on does various tests with different combinations of concretes in order to provide the most sustainable mixture. Bamboo can be used in the concrete itself as one of the parts in the combination. The green wall, it's basically a layer of plants that are going to be installed in the surface of the structure. It's going to be watered by the rain. The solar panels, that is something really tied to the sustainability. For example, if lights are installed for people that are going to use it at night, it also corroborates with the security of the bus shelter. It's not still represented in the model that we made, but they include panels in the ground for people with disabilities, with sighting disability, for example. There will also be a lot of open space for people in a wheelchair so that they can circle through the shelter with no problem. The idea of sustainability tied with accessibility, which is also really important. It is really inspiring for me to be in an environment like this, to surround myself with people that have the same goals, the same mentality, the same mindset as I do. I think that it is really inspiring. It really stimulates me to go forward and try to achieve the projects that I have.
1: Josephine Aquinto is back at her food stall on Lake Victoria.
2: This is the first EPC for schools.
1: Jason Samuels is showing off the results of his project at his home school, which was just certified as energy efficient.
2: And then this is the second EPC in the country, which is amazing. So this school got the second one, the university got the first one. It's really phenomenal.
1: Back in the Pantanal, Sasi the vet is reuniting Silas with his buffalo after months of care in the clinic.
3: Vai lá, seu Silas, faça as honras da casa.
4: E conseguiu, né, e ele voltou de volta.
1: It's the same hope that fuels Simon Matui's quest to prevent the snow peaks of Mount Kilimanjaro from evaporating.
5: Yeah, that's shrinking back over time.
1: And in Rio de Janeiro, Marina and her team are trying to figure out how to keep the project going in the middle of a pandemic.
5: COVID-19 had a major impact in our project because we really need to be together, but we never stop dreaming. We are always optimistic and

The headlines. The first professional rescue teams begin operations in the core rescue area of China's Jurong port after a devastating mudslide. Iran outlines conditions for reopening the Strait of Hormuz as the U.S. imposes new economic sanctions against Tehran. An Egyptian pharmaceutical firm joins the race for an Ebola vaccine as the Bundibugyo strain spreads in the DRC. The 2026 SCO Summit in Bishkek is poised to strengthen regional

0: economic cooperation and global economic stability. Hello there, you're watching The World Today. I'm Kasturi Manikam. Our top story this hour. China's National Fire and Rescue Administration says the first professional rescue teams have reached the core rescue area of the Jurong port and begun search and rescue operations.
1: Chengdu 重型陆搜队现在正在国门上方。有没有人？有没有人？
0: They include a 6-member team from the Seesong Autonomous Region and a 15-member team with a search dog from neighbouring Sichuan Province. Rescuers have formed 3 specialised teams for operations via waterways, ground and air. Earlier, 681 fire and rescue personnel had already arrived at the mountainous border area for search and rescue. The disaster has killed 7 people in China's Seesong Autonomous Region, with 554 missing. In Nepal, at least 626 are dead and over 2,400 remain missing. We spoke to the team operating in the main rescue area.
2: Upon arrival at the disaster site, we found that the north to south debris flow had left only reinforced concrete skeletons of buildings at the former border gateway. Structures were collapsed, buried and washed out, reduced to ruins. Silt covered the ground nearby and our feet sunk into it. Vehicles could not get through, so we had to travel on foot across mountains. We split into 2 teams. One team of 10 members set off at 9:10, led by the deputy detachment head of the Lhasa Mobile Fire and Rescue Detachment. I led the second party member team, starting out at 11. There was no established route on that approach, only verging forest. We had to trek over mountain ridges and set up rope bridges along sheer cliff faces. The going was extremely tough. The journey took us nearly 6 hours. We conducted surface level searches once we reached the site, combining manual searches and rescue dog searches to carry out an initial sweep and investigation of the surrounding area. We are now in a relatively safe zone, about 100 meters vertically above the original gateway site. Our personnel are assembling here. I can see continuous floodwater pouring down from uphill. Floodwaters are still gushing down the gully to our northeast.
0: A key task for the rescuers is to repair damaged roads that have been almost completely destroyed by the mudslides. This will allow heavy machinery and more rescuers better access to affected areas. We spoke with the team about the main challenges.
3: We need to find ways to quickly clear the last kilometer that leads us to the core rescue area in Jurong town. The biggest difficulty lies in ensuring the safety of our personnel during rescue operations. We currently face risks such as barrier lakes, mountain collapses, and avalanches, which could trigger further upstream landslides. This poses the greatest threat to our own safety. Secondly, significant challenges exist for us to open up the rescue route. The final kilometer consists almost entirely of steep cliffs and rivers, with no existing road infrastructure. Clearing this section is extremely difficult. In the next phase, we may deploy some machinery, engineers, and a large number of construction vehicles, which could help ensure the successful establishment of the final kilometer of the rescue road.
0: The troops moved to a site about 2 kilometers from Jurong Port on Friday to carry out search and rescue and mud clearing operations. Persistent overnight rain and the risk of secondary disasters, including further mudslides, mean the area is not safe for camping. The troops returned to Jurong town last night to rest before setting out again for the rescue site at 8 a.m. Today, equipped with live detection devices, shovels and pickaxes, the troops are conducting a systematic search for survivors. They're also clearing mud and rocks, leveling the road surface and opening up access routes. Jurong town has set up temporary shelters in hotels and village homestays for people affected by the mudslide. Nearly 500 residents and another 555 tourists have been safely relocated. The town government has deployed task forces to distribute supplies at hotels, offering 24-hour assistance. Due to the limited food catering at the hotels, the local government's logistics support department is helping to supply meals. The staff begin cooking at 5 a.m. each day. Each hotel

0: also has a medical team of 2 to 4 personnel providing treatment, including traditional Tibetan medicine. The hotels are equipped with amenities like air conditioning and hot water. Local villagers have also offered their homestays and vacant houses for displaced people, providing food and medical supplies. Two barrier lakes have formed at the confluence of two rivers in Nepal and China. Barrier lakes form when a river channel is blocked by loose rock, soil or ice debris from a landslide or avalanche, creating a natural barrier dam. An expert from China, Aneng, a state-owned engineering and rescue company, explains the risks posed by these lakes and efforts to manage those risks.
1: The risk level of this barrier lake is basically stable right now due to continued natural outflow. The speed and inflow of the water are both relatively steady. As the water level of the barrier lake gradually decreases, the associated risks may continue to decline. Currently, our main approach is to monitor this process and announce an early warning if necessary. Key aspects include closely observing the inflow of sediment and water volume from the source area, as well as monitoring slope stability using tools such as slope radar, 3D laser scanning, and ground-based methods. We conduct comprehensive monitoring of the barrier dam's stability, discharge rate, and downstream formation processes, providing reliable information and data to ensure the safety of rescue teams downstream and supporting decision-making for disaster relief operations.
0: We spoke with Chen Hongqi, a senior engineer from China's Ministry of Natural Resources. He says rescue operations have been difficult to implement due to the complex topography and the presence of a huge volume of blocked water upstream.
2: In this disaster, we have made every effort to minimize the damage downstream, which makes the rescue operation extremely challenging. Since the entire river basin flows downstream, these areas are inevitably influenced by the upstream regions. At this point, we can see that the risks stem from two major aspects. First, the terrain is extremely narrow, making it difficult for our heavy equipment to immediately break through and advance. Additionally, due to the surrounding environment, our operational space is severely limited. The risk of secondary disasters is extremely high. It must be emphasized that, in addition to the barrier lake, there is actually a basin-shaped water body beneath the source area of the ice avalanche. Currently, our calculations indicate that the area of this basin-shaped water body exceeds 120,000 cubic meters, but its water depth remains unclear. Near the steep wall of the ice avalanche, there is an ice mass, which contains numerous crevasses. We understand that ice and rock are fundamentally different. Ice is inherently rootless and has no base, making its assessment extremely challenging. These risk factors need thorough and detailed reconnaissance and evaluation before we can make further rescue decisions.
0: An animation shows how a glacier collapse in Nepal triggered the massive mudslide in Jirong Port, Sisang. Jirong Port is located at the confluence of the Jirong Sangbo and Donglin Sangbo rivers, characterized by steep terrain. The disaster began when a glacier in the upper reaches of the Chochan River in Nepal collapsed. The ice rapidly swept up loose rock and debris along its path, flowing into the Go Ba Sia Chu River, a boundary river between China and Nepal. It gathered momentum as it descended nearly 3,300 meters in elevation over the course of 20 kilometers. Running at 50 meters per second, just 7 minutes elapsed from the glacier collapse in Nepal to the debris flow impact at Jirong Port. Upon hitting the port and the Donglin Sangbo River, the high-speed debris flowed in two directions. One branch surged upstream for nearly 3 kilometers, while the other swept downstream into Nepal, affecting a stretch of tens of kilometers. A barrier lake has formed in the disaster zone. Nepal's Foreign Minister Shisir Kanal says the country needs foreign help in areas like rescuing people stuck in tunnels, opening transport and communication services, DNA testing and storing remains for longer durations. Ravinder Bawa reports from Kathmandu.
3: we have been seeing in the last 2-3 days is that, you know, families are running from pillar to post, from one hospital to the other, to the army camp, to find out about their loved ones. So the administration has put out a list of the survivors and also a list of those who are deceased. Of course, in some cases, identifying the bodies is very difficult because these are mutilated because of the injuries, the kind of injuries that they have had during that flood, which happened on Wednesday. So here the families are coming to see the name of their loved one in the list, and if it isn't there, they then gather courage to actually move to the mortuary of these hospitals, because the lists have been put out there as well in terms of those who have been identified. So it's a very painful and traumatic experience. Firstly, the trauma of the flash flood, and then trying to find the family members running from one hospital to the other, coming down from those higher mountainous regions to Kathmandu and other places, and trying to find their family members is something which is very painful. We have been meeting family members, some who have been left alone because they lost most of their family in this. So it's tough for them, and it's going to be tougher in terms of years to come in order to make their life normal. It looks like life has changed for these people forever. Once we reached the ground and saw the kind of damage that is, not just to the road through which we were going, roads, bridges have just been swept away, hydropower projects have been swept away, solar plants have been swept away. So it's massive. When you go there and see it, you realize the house is just gone. The market, the trade route, this route was the only trade route open between Nepal and China. Trishuli was one of the major market hubs of that whole region. It is washed away. There is nothing left. It's only flat ground, debris and water flowing. And that debris also makes difficult in terms of, you know, clearing that and reclaiming those pieces of land, rebuilding, restructuring, reconstructing is going to be a massive challenge in the years to come for Nepal and for the people. So it's enormous. Everything is just washed away. If you stand there and you realize what was here and what is now, there is a total, like 100% U-turn, a total difference there.
4: Facing the unknown is always difficult. In a world in turmoil, it's easy to lose orientation. But when the storms come, we have to see the possibilities, reinvent, find new opportunities, discover a path forward. CGTN, see the difference.
0: Iran has laid out conditions for reopening the Strait of Hormuz. Its top demand is the full lifting of the U.S. naval blockade. The U.S. Treasury Department has imposed new economic sanctions against Iran. Tehran condemns the sanctions as illegal and urges countries not to join. Ehsan Kevani reports from Tehran.
5: Well, Iran's conditions for reopening the Strait of Hormuz are centered on one overriding demand: the complete lifting of the U.S. naval blockade that has crippled Iran's crude oil export and paralyzed its imports, effectively cutting off the country's main source of revenue. According to Mohsen Rezai, Secretary of Iran's Supreme National Security Council, Tehran has already compiled a formal list of conditions. For now, Iran has authorized only a temporary, narrowly defined passage through the middle of the strait, while any future full reopening depends on a bilateral memorandum of understanding with Washington. Rezai emphasizes Iran's deep distrust of the U.S., pointing to repeated betrayals in past diplomacy, and warns that any American hostility will trigger an overwhelming response against U.S. military and economic interests, one that he says will be recorded in history. Crucially, Iran insists that the U.S. must take concrete practical steps to fulfill these conditions first. Only after that will Tehran proceed to fully reopen the straits. Iran says sanctions are illegal and reprehensible, and calls the naval blockade as economic terrorism against Iran. Foreign Minister Abbas Araghchi said the current situation is exclusively the result of the military aggression of the U.S. and Israel, as well as the continuation of America's interventionist and unlawful actions. Araghchi says all countries in the region must adhere to the principle of good neighborliness and refrain from allowing the United States to use their territory and facilities to prepare and carry out aggressive actions and economic warfare against Iran. Tehran says any country

0: crossing a red line, an act of war.
1: The U.S. says it has removed all mines in the Strait of Hormuz and warns of strikes on any Iranian ship planting further mines in the waterway. With the conflict now in its sixth month, Washington is under growing domestic pressure to bring hostilities with Tehran to an end. Nick Harper reports from Washington.
2: We have seen also more threats from the United States during the course of this week, and that is something that has continued to anger the Iranians. Some more trolling by the US president on his social media platform. One message said Iran is a failing nation. Another, he posted a picture of US territories around the world, and in amongst those he listed the Strait of Hormuz. The US Central Command has also confirmed that it has now removed all the mines from the Strait of Hormuz and has also warned that if any Iranian ships try to lay more mines, they will attack those ships. So that military pressure, but also that economic pressure to try and cut off all Iranian financial revenue lifelines. That initial assessment from the US president was this would last for 5 weeks. He then changed that to potentially 4 to 6 weeks. Now, of course, it is 6 months with no end in sight. There is that pressure from the American public, who were never sold on this idea right from the start, but Donald Trump's polling has declined significantly during this 6 months. In terms of how many people now approve of his handling of the Iran conflict, vast majority very much against this, and that has been dropping in the last few weeks. We are really in this tense holding pattern, pressure from the American public on the president to end the conflict. But he effectively is saying that he is in no hurry. He warned this week that it could last indefinitely or for as long as necessary. He said there's no talks, there's no diplomacy. He is happy to wait this out. And 6 months in, the American public are continuing to make it clear they do not want this conflict and they want it to end as quickly as possible.
1: The United Nations has confirmed it is leading consultations on a Strait of Hormuz mechanism. The Secretary General's office has again urged the US and Iran to return to negotiations. The war has driven up global energy and food prices, hitting the world's most vulnerable economies hardest.
3: It is a sad marker of 6 months of this ongoing conflict. We again stress that the only solution to this is a diplomatic solution. And we urge both the United States and the Islamic Republic of Iran to engage in meaningful negotiations. We are very supportive of the efforts that we've seen by the mediators, devastating humanitarian and economic consequences of this conflict, notably for civilians in the region who have different times had been bombarded, who've had civilian infrastructure been destroyed, but as we've said here from this podium many times, also from the economic impact globally.
1: The Democratic Republic of Congo has begun vaccinating frontline health workers with a vaccine meant for a different Ebola species. This is because there's no approved vaccine for the current Bundibugyo strain. The latest official figures say there are now 5,600 confirmed cases and over 2,700 deaths in the country. An Egyptian pharmaceutical company is developing a potential vaccine against the Bundibugyo strain. Sharon Baranga reports.
4: A new effort to fight one of Africa's deadliest Ebola outbreaks is coming from an Egyptian pharmaceutical company. Minapharm says it is developing a vaccine candidate targeting the rare Bundibugyo species, a strain for which there is currently no specifically approved vaccine or treatment. The Coalition for Epidemic Preparedness Innovations, or CEPI, is committing up to $16.5 million to move the candidate through laboratory development and into a phase one clinical trial. That first stage of human testing is designed primarily to assess the vaccine's safety and whether it can trigger an immune response. The trial is expected to take place in Africa. Health officials from the African Union say an African company advancing a vaccine for an African outbreak could help build the continent's own capacity to develop and manufacture medical tools. The scale of the outbreak in the DRC has put pressure on efforts to contain the virus. According to the WHO's latest figures, more than 5,600 confirmed cases and over 2,700 deaths have been recorded in the country since the outbreak was declared on May 15th. For now, the MENA

0: candidate must first demonstrate that it is safe and can trigger an adequate immune response in clinical trials before its effectiveness can be established. CEPI hopes at least two Bundibugyo vaccine candidates will successfully make it through clinical trials and prove effective enough to eventually receive WHO approval. Meanwhile, the WHO has recommended a full-scale human trial in the DRC to determine whether Ivabo, an approved Ebola vaccine for the Zaire strain, can offer cross-protection against Bundibugyo. Sharon Baranga, CGTN.
1: Images may appear to be identical, but looks can be deceiving. The difference is not always obvious. It has to be discovered. There are always different sides to a story. We put the focus on the details. To see more, to understand better. CGTN. See the difference.
2: Chinese President Xi Jinping has extended his greetings to the people of Kyrgyzstan in a signed article published by media outlets in the Central Asian country. President Xi will attend the summit of the Shanghai Cooperation Organization in Bishkek and make a state visit to Kyrgyzstan. Chao Yunfei reports.
3: Kyrgyzstan is gearing up to welcome distinguished leaders attending the SCO Bishkek summit. The national newspaper published a signed article by Chinese President Xi Jinping, who has envisioned bilateral ties within the SCO framework.
4: In the article, President Xi hailed the historic leap forward in China-Kyrgyzstan ties and urged the two sides to consolidate good neighborly friendship. Bishkek residents cherish bilateral ties.
5: Because we are neighboring countries, we must also look at China and develop like China.
6: We now have a visa-free policy with China. It's very good that we can visit each other. I am for friendship between our people.
4: The article emphasized both the quality and breadth of Belt and Road cooperation, while highlighting growing collaboration in emerging fields such as the digital economy, clean energy, and artificial intelligence.
7: This article shows how interested China's leadership is today in peace, friendship, and strengthening trade, economic, cultural, humanitarian, and security ties with its neighbors, first and foremost with Kyrgyzstan.
4: President Xi also called on China and Kyrgyzstan to stand firmly against hegemonism, unilateralism, and bloc confrontation, stressing the importance of upholding a fairer and more cooperative international order.
8: The words of the Chinese leader clearly stated it's not about the national interests of China or the national interest of Kyrgyzstan or national interests of any particular country. This is interest of the global sustainable development.
4: The Chinese president also underscored the importance of upholding the Shanghai spirit and called for continued efforts to build an SCO community with a shared future. Zhao Yunfei, CGTN, Bishkek.
2: We spoke with Kyrgyz citizens who say the group's cooperation has brought tangible improvements to their daily lives. They have shared their expectations for future collaboration.
9: Благодаря тому, то, что существует ШОС, наша жизнь изменилась довольно-таки хорошо, потому что товары, многие товары стали дешевле и открылись новые возможности заказывать с маркетплейсов.
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2: And before we go, a reminder of our top stories this hour. The first professional rescue teams begin operations in the core rescue area of China's Jurong port after a devastating mudslide. Iran outlines conditions for reopening the Strait of Hormuz as the US imposes new economic sanctions against Tehran. An Egyptian pharmaceutical firm joins the race for an Ebola vaccine as the Bundibugyo strain spreads in the DRC. The 2026 SCO summit in Bishkek is poised to strengthen regional economic cooperation and global economic stability. And I'll see you at the top of the hour.

The Israeli military opens a criminal investigation into the deaths of a young Palestinian girl, six family members, and the paramedics who tried to save her. Hello, I'm Arnold Neidem, and this is The Heat.

0: Hind Rajab was in a car with six of her relatives trying to leave the Tel al-Hawa neighborhood in Gaza City when they came under heavy gunfire by Israeli soldiers. The five-year-old survived the initial attack and spent hours on the phone with dispatchers from the Palestine Red Crescent Society, pleading with them to save her. Hours later, when the group finally had clearance from the Israeli army to send an ambulance, those paramedics were killed just yards from the girl's vehicle. Now, 2 years later, the Israeli military has opened a criminal investigation. Her mother says it's not enough.
1: The investigation does not mean justice. And I do not trust the Israeli media, their courts, or their army, and it means nothing to me. I do not accept their decisions or their investigation. I want a transparent international investigation in front of the whole world for the paramedics, for my daughter, and for every child martyred in Gaza, and for my family, because Hind is the voice of every child in Gaza.
0: More than 64,000 Palestinian children have been killed or injured since October 2023, according to the United Nations. And the relentless violence has not stopped. Joining us now from Ramallah in the occupied West Bank is Dana Abu Kosh. She's a human rights lawyer and coordinator of the International Humanitarian Law Unit with the Palestine Red Crescent Society and Hospital. Dana, thanks for being with us.
2: Thank you for having me.
0: Let's talk about Hind Rajab. She was 5 years old at the time. She was murdered by the Israelis together with six family members. The Israelis initially said that there were no military units near her vehicle where she was murdered. Now they say that Israeli soldiers were responsible for shooting into that vehicle and that they've opened a criminal investigation. They say this was done after a major review of what happened on that day. But did they speak to any Palestinians? Did they speak to the family? Did they speak to the Red Crescent Society? Do you attach any credibility to this investigation?
2: Well, to answer your first question, whether they have spoken to any Palestinians or to the Palestine Red Crescent Society specifically, I wouldn't be able to answer you whether they have spoken to other Palestinians, but we definitely do not have any direct contact as an organization with the Israeli authorities, let alone the Israeli army. The only way in which we communicate with the Israeli army is through an neutral intermediary, the International Committee of the Red Cross, in order to enter closed military zones for life-saving work. To answer your second part of the question, in terms of credibility, we do not believe that this process will yield us any justice, and we do not see the credibility of this potential investigation. What happened is an announcement of the beginning of an investigation. This does not mean that a full-fledged investigation will come to fruition, let alone a just one.
0: And just to be clear, this investigation is going to be carried out by the Israeli military. Basically, the military are going to be investigating themselves.
2: Yes.
0: So, I mean, what are your expectations? Why do you think they're carrying out or announced this investigation at this time?
2: We believe that this is probably a little bit of an introduction to the elections that are coming up. In November, the Israeli elections will take place and there should be a change of government. And we believe that this is just a response to the amount of backlash that Israel has received over several incidents, especially those that involved medical missions, internationally renowned medical missions and humanitarians. They also are looking into incidents that have impacted Médecins Sans Frontières and other organizations. They're also looking into the incident in which we have lost eight of our team members in the Rafah massacre last year. So this is not a standalone investigation into what is happening. It is definitely geared towards a political aim to whitewash some of the otherwise bigger atrocities that have taken place that they have committed in the Gaza Strip.
0: Right, and as we heard Hind's mother talking there, she said she wants a transparent international investigation in front of the whole world for the paramedics, for my daughter, for every child martyred in Gaza. I mean, separately, there is the Hind Rajab Foundation, which is based in Brussels. It has no direct affiliation with the family. It has filed a complaint with the International Criminal Court in The Hague. That filing identifies and actually names the 24 Israeli soldiers and commanders who were involved in these murders. What happens in this case if a complaint is filed with the ICC? Are they then obliged to carry out an investigation?
2: Well, I wouldn't be able to answer you specifically on the process in which Israel would be responsible under the ICC, particularly because they are not party to the International Criminal Court. So they do not accept its jurisdiction, and they do not accept the jurisdiction of the International Court of Justice either. So it is difficult to conceive of a reality in which Israel has decided to carry out this investigation due to a feeling of legal responsibility towards the international courts that their jurisdictions Israel has renounced. That is to sum it up.
0: Now, in a separate case, the Israeli Defense Forces said it's also investigating

0: investigating the killings of 15 Palestinians after a unit fired on ambulances and a fire engine and a vehicle that was marked. It was a United Nations vehicle. And that took place in the Tal al-Sultan area of Rafah in southern Gaza. That was in March of 2025. The Israeli military initially said the troops fired on what they called suspicious vehicles because they had their headlights and their sirens off. But subsequently, there was a video that emerged. One of the paramedics actually had the video on his mobile phone. It was found, and it showed that the lights were on, that the sirens were going at the time. I mean, do you believe that this case would get to any criminal convictions?
1: We also do not believe that this case will get into real criminal convictions in Israel. In 2014, there was an incident that went viral worldwide where a settler burned down an entire family in a village nearby Nablus in the West Bank, the burning of the Dawabshi family. And while the killer was sentenced to, I believe, 6 months in prison, he only served 2 weeks of that sentence before the Israeli authorities allowed him to be released. So it is difficult to conceive of a reality where a real criminal, a real fair criminal trial will take place that will vindicate, that will serve justice to the Palestinians.
0: There have been more than 1,700 healthcare workers and first responders who have been killed in Gaza since October of 2023. 1 year ago, 22 people, including first responders, medics, and five journalists, were killed in what is known as a double tap strike that took place at the Nasser hospital in Khan Yunis in southern Gaza. Double tap strike is when a second strike hits the target after the rescuers get to help people who are injured in the first strike. I mean, why do you believe Israel is targeting healthcare workers?
1: What we believe is that Israel has a calculated policy in which it does not want to leave any avail to the Palestinian population in the Gaza Strip to properly survive. This is also a policy which they are applying in the West Bank, where they continue to delay and obstruct medical missions from entering military zones where many people are injured, where many people are perhaps left bleeding to death before they receive an ambulance. The point is forcible transfer, displacement, ethnic cleansing. What Israel is doing, and we hear from their very many different political statements, very public ones too, it is clear that they are looking to receive full control over even the West Bank and the Gaza Strip to kill the idea of actually establishing a real sovereign Palestinian state. So in order to do this, it is very easy to leave them no means to survive.
0: Dana Abu Kosh, thanks so much for being with us.
1: Thank you.
0: Hind's story was told in an Oscar-nominated film called The Voice of Hind Rajab. It features dispatches from the Palestine Red Crescent Society and audio recordings from that fateful day.
2: طب تخبي تحت الكراسي ما تبيني من مرة
3: خليك معه
2: تمام
4: تمام
2: امك وابوك وين
4: عند مشان
2: طب خليكي انت خليكي طيب وبرجع برن لك كمان شوي
4: لا تاخذني
0: Nisreen Kawas was among those who tried to save Hind Rajab. She's a psychologist and director of the Mental Health and Psychosocial Support Services with the Palestine Red Crescent Society. She joins us now from Ramallah.
5: Thank you for having me.
0: It has been 2 years since the murder of Hind Rajab and six of her family members. And as we just said, the story was told in that docudrama, The Voice of Hind Rajab. But when Hind made that appeal for help, you were at the other end of the telephone line. And I was reading in a social media post that you have a technique or a strategy to deal with these crisis situations where you portray a look, an exterior look of calmness, but inside you say there's a volcano waiting to explode. 2 years later, how has that burden shifted or deepened for you?
5: Oh, it will remain a scar forever. It will remain a scar that no one of us, the four of us who were there in the room, can ever.

0: never let go totally of it. It's the emotional burden that we carry all the time with us. Definitely in 2 years and a half, things have become a little bit, I can't say easier, but we are used to it, but that does not mean at all that we let go of it. I did not let go of it. The exhaustion is clear. It's in my face. It's whenever the story is told, whenever I ask a question, whenever I even watch news with little children facing violence or trying to survive. It's like a flashback that will keep on coming back every time you see a new news about a child or about a family that are trying to survive in such a violence and such a devastating condition.
1: In that movie production, the dispatcher said they needed just 8 minutes to try and get to Hind and the family members to try and save them. And I should add that the audio that is used in that movie is the actual audio from that day when they were murdered. It took several hours for the Israeli military to approve the dispatch of the ambulance. And when approval finally came, the paramedics, Yusuf Alzeno and Ahmed El Makdoun, attempted to reach Hind, but they were shot and killed. They too were murdered. Take us, what went through your mind at that time in those crucial moments before that happened?
0: Yes, we started trying to have a green light, a safe route for them to reach the 8 minutes, as you said, which is exactly the timing that they needed to reach to Hind's car. We started this liaisoning at 2:30 p.m. and finally at 6 p.m. I was screaming to attend on the phone, "Oh, we have wonderful news for you. It's a matter of minutes and we will be there. We'll rescue you." And that was, as I told you, exactly 6. From 6 to 7 o'clock, from 6 p.m. to 7 p.m., while Zeno and Al-Madhoun were trying to reach there, it was the most difficult hour in my career life, definitely in Hind's mother and everyone who was working on the case. It was the most difficult case. Imagine that you have to hold the girl, hold her hopes for one whole hour when I told her it's only a matter of minutes and we will be there. Zeno and Al-Madhoun were on the call with around 7 with our colleague Mahdi, and he was talking to them, asking them, "Do you see the car?" And finally they said, "Yes, we saw the car." That "yes" was the last word that we heard from them. Imagine to hear the explosion from Hind's phone to our ears. And we did not want to believe. I was telling Hind's mom, "Let's see if she's conscious enough to tell us that she heard a bomb." Because we were waiting, we were asking her if she heard a bomb around her. We heard it, but we did not want to believe. And we kept trying to call them back, thinking that maybe their phone went off, maybe the soldier took their phone, maybe there's no battery. You put 100 maybe to escape from the real voice that you heard that we heard in our ears, the voice of them being bombed. No words can describe how we felt, and we lied to ourselves for 12 days, saying maybe they are arrested, maybe they are hospitalized, and we'll find them. For sure, we'll find them. We did it by book. We did all the procedure by book. There should not be a mistake in them reaching there and rescue him.
1: The Israeli military says that it's opened a criminal investigation into what happened on that day, into the murders of Hen Rajab, her family members, as well as the paramedics that we talked about. Hen's mother says she has no confidence that this will be a fair investigation. In fact, if we look at the history of these kinds of investigations by the Israeli military, convictions are very, very rare. In fact, the Guardian newspaper reported that in 88% of cases, they were closed without holding anyone accountable. So what are your feelings on that? Are you in any way, or do you have any confidence that those responsible for this will be held accountable?
0: Not at all. I don't have any confidence. I'm very sure that it's another play that they are putting on this time because of the elections. The story has been heard all over the world, and they want to clean their file, and they will find definitely a way to close it without the conviction of anyone on the case. And it's a military kind of asking or case study. It's not independent. It's not international. None of us is involved. None in the world is involved in it. So it's them doing what they want and releasing what they want. And the world has to buy it or not. They don't care if it was bought by the world, if anyone believes them or not. It's something that it's a play on papers for pure political reasons.
1: If we look at the wider picture in Gaza, the mental health crisis for children in that enclave, in that occupied territory, is unprecedented. In fact, UNICEF, the United Nations agency, says roughly 1.2 million children need mental health and psychological support. I mean, what does this constant state of fear, of danger, do to a child's mind?
0: It's extremely challenging. All the children in Gaza are living under daily violence, fear, anxiety, pressure, nothing to do, just to worry about their safety, to worry about if they will have their basic needs filled, like the water and some food to eat. So what kind of life? There's no safe space. Place, but nothing for them to count on. It's very prolonged. It does not. We can't see the end of it. So prolonging this period will definitely show on the psychological side and their well-being in the future, now and in the future. The post-traumatic stress disorder, the sleeping disorders, the no schooling, no safe places, no medicine. It's the psychological and the physical all together that at the end will affect definitely their concentration, their learning ability, their ability to form relation, and because they learn by living. There's no living to learn from. They can't learn how to be in a relationship, how to be safe, how to socialize in a normal way. So violence is the norm now. And imagine what does it mean when violence is the norm. How this norm will affect their behavior on a long run.
1: Nasreen, thanks for being with us.
0: Thank you very much.
1: 19 of Gaza's 34 hospitals are reportedly partially functioning, leaving the enclave's 2 million people with limited medical help. Our next guest served as the lead doctor for the emergency medical teams with the charity Medical Aid for Palestinians in Gaza, the West Bank, and Lebanon. Dr. Khaled Dawas is a consultant surgeon and honorary associate professor in London. He joins us now from Cyprus. Dr. Dawas, thanks for being with us.
2: Good to be with you.
1: Now, you worked at the Al-Aqsa Hospital in Gaza in 2024. What was that like? What was it like working in the middle of what a United Nations panel has called a genocide?
2: And if I can just maybe compare it to what it was beforehand, if you don't mind, because I've been to Gaza several times before this genocide started, and what we saw then is very different to what we saw afterwards. Gaza was no paradise before October the 7th, in the sense that it was constantly under surveillance by drones, which I could hear all the time. And I went to several hospitals at that time, dating back to 2017 and earlier. In 2023, when we first went in as part of the first international team that went into Gaza, in fact, on December the 26th of 23, it really was a rather painful feast for the senses, in the sense that we could see the explosions when we walked in to Rafah. We could smell the smell of explosions and explosives in the air. And you could see what was going on and you could hear it. It really was a painful feast for the senses. We spent, in that first visit, about 2 weeks in Gaza. And being the first day in there, and again, worth mentioning that we went in coordinated by the Israeli forces and COGAT, the office that coordinates the administration of what's called the territories by the Israeli occupation of Gaza and the West Bank and East Jerusalem. We went in with their coordination, and we were told where to stay, we were told how to move, and we moved by coordinating with the Israeli forces to the hospital every day and came back every evening. And what we saw even then was a mass migration of people on a daily basis from, at that time, from the north to the south, because they were heading from Gaza City through Deir el-Balah, where we were set, where we were based in the hospital, down to Khan Yunus and Rafah. And in the hospitals, we were seeing the effect of not just the migration, but the casualties. We had scores of people coming in. Now, bear in mind, at that time, the two main hospitals in Gaza, Al-Shifa and Nasser, had been destroyed by Israeli bombardment and by Israeli forces who were actually in the grounds of these hospitals. So Al-Aqsa Hospital, which was a small hospital, about 180 beds in total, became a focus for much of the care for Palestinians who were being injured on a daily, hourly basis by bombardment. And we saw the effect of that. We saw casualties coming in minute by minute, hour by hour. And plus, in addition to that, the people who were looking after these casualties were their families because there weren't enough staff. So the hospital was absolutely rammed with patients, plus their families and other people who had displaced from the north to the hospitals because they thought at the time that hospitals were a safe ground.
1: You have colleagues that continue to work in Gaza right now. What are you hearing from them about conditions there? Because the bombing continues, the mass murder continues, and Palestinians in Gaza are being forced all the time into smaller and smaller areas where they can live.
2: What they're telling me is that they've gone back to what it was like before October the 7th. And what they mean by that, and I've asked them these questions, what they mean by that is now Israel decides at will when to target Palestinians in Gaza, and there's no response. So they're getting casualties. Rather than having 100 or 150 per day, which was the average during the two-year period of the active part of this war in Gaza, it's now about 10 or 20 people a day who are being killed. And many scores of people who are being injured and being brought in. Of course, the ones that are coming to hospitals are the injured. The ones who are being killed go to the morgue or to the mortuary and get buried. And what they're saying is that the numbers are smaller, but they're still getting the same kind of injuries, blast injuries, bullet injuries, and the age, there's no differentiation between child and adult. They're still getting the same proportion of children and women coming in on a daily basis. I'll tell you a story which was told to me by a lady I met in Gaza who I stay in touch with, and she told me she was in a taxi going to pick up, and a taxi, she means a donkey cart, going to pick up some food from a local market. On the way back, the car in front of them got hit. Now, when the car gets hit, people inside got killed, but the casualties are within 50 to 100 meters around them, radius, and those are the ones that end up in hospital. This is happening on a regular basis. And what I know from my colleagues again over the last couple of weeks is that that bombardment, that military pressure, has been ratcheted up quite significantly, and the casualty numbers have gone up quite significantly in the last 2 weeks for some reason.
1: What about access to vital medications? I mean, things like anesthetics. I mean, we hear these reports of, you know, children having amputations without any anesthetic. We understand the Israelis have stopped a number of basic medical items from entering the territory. They've stopped even a pair of scissors from getting in, wheelchairs, prosthetics. This is a territory which has the highest number of amputees in the world in history.

0: Well, it's that going back to that term, dual use, anything which is considered dual use. And dual use is a term, there is a list that was created by the Israeli authorities back in 2008, which had a list of items which they considered dual use. In that list, if anybody can look at it, it'll say things like oxygen cylinder, it'll say things like wheelchair, and so on. So these items that you mentioned specifically are examples of what Israelis consider dual use, and therefore they are severely restricted, at times completely stopped from going into Gaza. And there's no way around this. Now, when I went in with the team in December 23 and subsequently in 24, at that time, Rafah was still open. And we could see the trucks, the aid trucks, which were waiting outside, trying to get into Gaza. But of course, the block to that entry was that the Israeli forces surrounding Gaza were not allowing a lot of trucks in, and they had to go in through Israeli checks. We saw the trucks being sent back. And I remember very clearly seeing a truck full of nappies that were being turned back. And our organization, Medical Aid for Palestinians, was sending an aid, and we know from them that they were being sent back, a lot of aid was being sent back. So there is an element of inconsistency in this, and I think, you know, people there recognize it as a form of punishment. The whole idea of surveillance, having no control over your destiny, over your lives, even your daily basic things in life, whether your food, whether it's your medication, that idea that everything is under surveillance, this feeds into a really much, much more dark psychological warfare that they've been conducting for many, many years, way before October the 7th.
1: Dr. Dawas, are you planning on returning to Gaza? Can you return?
0: I've tried. I tried last year twice. I would go back because I think that I and people like me who have experience in medicine and surgery, not just in terms of how we treat people, but also in terms of our ability to help with restructuring the rebuilding of Gaza, I think we have a role to play. But Israel has banned me from going in. I've been stopped from going in twice. And the denial has been very personal, so it's been a personal denial for me and other colleagues of mine who've wanted to go in. And when we've asked why it is that we are denied entry, the only reason is security. Now, security to me means that I'm a threat, and my colleagues, other doctors, are a threat to the Israeli state. Now, bear in mind, we're talking about the Israeli army within Gaza, within occupied territories, but Israel has control over that. And unfortunately, there's nothing that we can do individually. And none of us understand what security threat means for all of us. I've been to Israel. I've been to Tel Aviv. I've met Israelis in Tel Aviv and in other places around Israel. So for them to suddenly decide, turn around and say, I'm a security threat is really something that beggars belief. We hope that will change. We hope that our governments, our British government officials, can do something like some to put some pressure on the Israelis to change their mind about this rather ludicrous policy. But we wait some change and nothing's happened yet.
1: Dr. Khaled Dawas, we have to leave it there. Thanks for being with us.
0: Thank you.
1: And that is it for this edition of The Heat. I'm Arun Naidu in Washington.

0: The headlines. The first professional rescue teams begin operations in the core rescue area of China's Jurong port after a devastating mudslide. Iran outlines conditions for reopening the Strait of Hormuz as the U.S. imposes new economic sanctions against Tehran. After more than four decades of war, Afghanistan's economy sees signs of recovery. Chinese President Xi Jinping's signed article receives positive reactions ahead of his Kyrgyzstan visit. Hello there, you're watching The World Today. I'm Kasturi Manikam. Our top story this hour. China's National Fire and Rescue Administration says the first professional rescue teams have reached the core rescue area of the Jurong port and begun search and rescue operations.
1: Chengdu重型陆搜队现在正在国门上方。
2: 有没有人？有没有人？

0: They include a 6-member team from the Sisang Autonomous Region and a 15-member team with a search dog from neighboring Sichuan Province. Rescuers have formed 3 specialized teams for operations via waterways, ground and air. Earlier, 681 fire and rescue personnel had already arrived at the mountainous border area for search and rescue. The disaster has killed 7 people in China's Sisang Autonomous Region, with 554 missing. In Nepal, 626 are dead and 2,426 remains missing. We spoke to the team operating in the main rescue area.
1: Upon arrival at the disaster site, we found that the north to south debris flow had left only reinforced concrete skeletons of buildings at the former border gateway. Structures were collapsed, buried and washed out, reduced to ruins. Silt covered the ground nearby and our feet sunk into it. Vehicles could not get through, so we had to travel on foot across mountains. We split into 2 teams. One team of 10 members set off at 9:10, led by the deputy detachment head of the Lhasa Mobile Fire and Rescue Detachment. I led the second party member team, starting out at 11. There was no established route on that approach, only virgin forest. We had to trek over mountain ridges and set up rope bridges along sheer cliff faces. The going was extremely tough. The journey took us nearly 6 hours. We conducted surface level searches once we reached the site, combining manual searches and rescue dog searches to carry out an initial sweep and investigation of the surrounding area. We are now in a relatively safe zone, about 100 meters vertically above the original gateway site. Our personnel are assembling here. I can see continuous floodwater pouring down from uphill. Floodwaters are still gushing down the gully to our northeast.
0: A group of rescuers is heading to Jirong Port, but the final stretch of road leading to their destination has been destroyed by the mudslide. Chang Teng Fei shows us how they're using a rubber boat to navigate the fast-moving currents.
2: Here at the scene, firefighters are releasing a rubber boat into the Jirong River. Although many people are pulling the boat from across the bank, the ropes are twisted. They have now received the rubber boat. We noticed that around a dozen firefighters are on our side of the bank holding tightly to the ropes. Why is that? The waters are swirling too fast here. But why are they sending the boat across the river rather than releasing it from our side? We are at a corner here where the river bends, where waters are at their most rapid. This is also a high platform. For these reasons, where we are is not suitable for approaching the river. So we are sending the ropes across the river so the firefighters over there can get closer to the port. They will pull the rope after they release the boat. Take note that laying the ropes is already a high-risk action here.
0: Jirong Town has set up temporary shelters in hotels and village homestays for people affected by the mudslide. Nearly 500 residents and another 555 tourists have been safely relocated. The town government has deployed task forces to distribute supplies at hotels, offering 24-hour assistance. Due to the limited food catering at the hotels, the local government's logistics support department is helping to supply meals. The staff begin cooking at 5 a.m. each day. Each hotel also has a medical team of 2 to 4 personnel providing treatment, including traditional Tibetan medicine. The hotels are equipped with amenities like air conditioning and hot water. Local villagers have also offered their homestays and vacant houses for displaced people, providing food and medical supplies.
3: The food and drinks here are all very good. The child has a slight cold, and they even gave us free medicine.
4: Those whom were transferred have finished their meals. 17 more individuals are still being transferred. Hot meals are ready for them.
3: The government provides both accommodation and meals. Living here is very comfortable and clean. And most importantly, we're not worried.
0: 2 barrier lakes have formed at the confluence of 2 rivers in Nepal and China. Barrier lakes form when a river channel is blocked by loose rock, soil or ice debris from a landslide or avalanche, creating a natural barrier dam. An expert from China, Aneng, a state-owned engineering and rescue company,

0: explains the risks posed by these lakes and efforts to manage those risks.
1: The risk level of this barrier lake is basically stable right now due to continued natural outflow. The speed and inflow of the water are both relatively steady. As the water level of the barrier lake gradually decreases, the associated risks may continue to decline. Currently, our main approach is to monitor this process and announce an early warning if necessary. Key aspects include closely observing the inflow of sediment and water volume from the source area, as well as monitoring slope stability using tools such as slope radar, 3D laser scanning, and ground-based methods. We conduct comprehensive monitoring of the barrier dam's stability, discharge rate, and downstream formation processes, providing reliable information and data to ensure the safety of rescue teams downstream and supporting decision-making for disaster relief operations.
0: We spoke with Chen Hongqi, a senior engineer from China's Ministry of Natural Resources. He says rescue operations have been difficult to implement due to the complex topography and the presence of a huge volume of blocked water upstream.
2: In this disaster, we have made every effort to minimize the damage downstream, which makes the rescue operation extremely challenging. Since the entire river basin flows downstream, these areas are inevitably influenced by the upstream regions. At this point, we can see that the risks stem from two major aspects. First, the terrain is extremely narrow, making it difficult for our heavy equipment to immediately break through and advance. Additionally, due to the surrounding environment, our operational space is severely limited. The risk of secondary disasters is extremely high. It must be emphasized that, in addition to the barrier lake, there is actually a basin-shaped water body beneath the source area of the ice avalanche. Currently, our calculations indicate that the area of this basin-shaped water body exceeds 120,000 cubic meters, but its water depth remains unclear. Near the steep wall of the ice avalanche, there is an ice mass, which contains numerous crevasses. We understand that ice and rock are fundamentally different. Ice is inherently rootless and has no base, making its assessment extremely challenging. These risk factors need thorough and detailed reconnaissance and evaluation before we can make further rescue decisions.
0: An animation shows how a glacier collapse in Nepal triggered the massive mudslide in Jirong Port, Sisang. Jirong Port is located at the confluence of the Jirong Sangbo and Donglin Sangbo rivers, characterized by steep terrain. The disaster began when a glacier at the upper reaches of the Chochen River in Nepal collapsed. The ice rapidly swept up loose rock and debris along its path, flowing into the Go Ba Siachu River, a boundary river between China and Nepal. It gathered momentum as it descended nearly 3,300 meters in elevation over the course of 20 kilometers. Running at 50 meters per second, just 7 minutes elapsed from the glacier collapse in Nepal to the debris flow impact at Jirong Port. Upon hitting the port and the Donglin Sangbo River, the high-speed debris flowed in two directions. One branch surged upstream for nearly 3 kilometers, while the other swept downstream into Nepal, affecting a stretch of tens of kilometers. A barrier lake is now formed in the disaster zone.
3: Facing the unknown is always difficult. In a world in turmoil, it's easy to lose orientation. But when the storms come, we have to see the possibilities. Reinvent. 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CGTN. See the difference.
0: Iran has outlined the conditions for reopening the Strait of Hormuz. Its top demand is the full lifting of the U.S. naval blockade. The U.S. Treasury Department has imposed new economic sanctions against Iran. Tehran condemns the sanctions as illegal and urges countries not to join. Ehsan Kevani reports from Tehran.
4: Well, Iran's conditions for reopening the Strait of Hormuz are centered on one overriding demand, the complete lifting of the U.S. naval blockade that has crippled Iran's crude oil export and paralyzed its import, effectively cutting off the country's main source of revenue. According to Mohsen Rezai, Secretary of Iran's Supreme National Security Council, Tehran has already compiled a formal list of conditions. For now, Iran has authorized only a temporary, narrowly defined passage through the middle of the strait, while any future full reopening depends on a bilateral memorandum of understanding with Washington. Rezai emphasizes Iran's deep distrust of the U.S., pointing to repeated betrayals in past diplomacy, and warns that any American hostility will trigger an overwhelming response against U.S. military and economic interests, one that he says will be recorded in history. Crucially, Iran insists that the U.S. must take concrete practical steps to fulfill these conditions first. Only after that will Tehran proceed to fully reopen the straits. Iran says sanctions are illegal and reprehensible and calls the naval blockade as economic terrorism against Iran. Foreign Minister Abbas Araghchi says the current situation is exclusively the result of the military aggression of the U.S. and Israel, as well as the continuation of America's interventionist and unlawful actions. Araghchi says all countries in the region must adhere to the principle of good neighborliness and refrain from allowing the United States to use their territory and facilities to prepare and carry out aggressive actions and economic warfare against Iran. Tehran says any country that backs the latest U.S. economic sanctions will be seen as crossing a red line, an act of war.
0: The U.S. says it has removed all mines in the Strait of Hormuz and warns of strikes on any Iranian ship planting further mines in the waterway. With the conflict now in its sixth month, Washington is under growing domestic pressure to bring hostilities with Tehran to an end. Nick Harper reports from Washington.
5: We have seen also more threats from the United States during the course of this week, and that is something that has continued to anger the Iranians. Some more trolling by the U.S. president on his social media platform. One message said Iran is a failing nation. Another, he posted a picture of U.S. territories around the world, and in amongst those, he listed the Strait of Hormuz. The U.S. Central Command has also confirmed that it has now removed all the mines from the Strait of Hormuz and has also warned that if any Iranian ships try to lay more mines, they will attack those ships. So that military pressure, but also that economic pressure to try and cut off all Iranian financial revenue lifelines. That initial assessment from the U.S. president was this would last for 5 weeks. He then changed that to potentially 4 to 6 weeks. Now, of course, it is 6 months with no end in sight. There is that pressure from the American public, who were never sold on this idea right from the start, but Donald Trump's polling has declined significantly during this 6 months. In terms of how many people now approve of his handling of the Iran conflict, vast majority very much against this, and that has been dropping in the last few weeks. We are really in this tense holding pattern, pressure from the American public on the president to end the conflict. But he effectively is saying that he is in no hurry. He warned this week that it could last indefinitely or for as long as necessary. He said there's no talks, there's no diplomacy. He is happy to wait this out. And 6 months in, the American public are continuing to make it clear they do not want this conflict and they want it to end as quickly as possible.
0: After more than four decades of war and conflict, Afghanistan's economy sees signs of recovery. The Taliban-led government has focused on investment, mining, trade and infrastructure. But Afghan assets frozen by the U.S., limited financial resources and weak markets hound sustainable growth. Afghan entrepreneurs, including women operating under restrictive conditions, persevere to keep their businesses afloat. Smaili Abbasin reports from Kabul.
6: Samira Mohammadi, the head of the Women's Restaurants Association in Afghanistan, has turned recovery into reality. She runs three restaurants providing dozens of jobs for Afghan women and has just opened an 8,000 square meter family venue on the outskirts of Kabul. The Taliban imposed sweeping restrictions on women's basic freedoms. But Samira's story shows that where there is a will, there is a way to create opportunities, build livelihood, and keep moving forward.
7: Fortunately,

0: I'm very happy that I have been able to serve as the head of the Working Women's Association. After I opened the first women-run restaurant, more than 270 restaurants are now being managed by women.
1: Mira Mohammadi says high rent, a lack of financial support, and limited resources are major obstacles to her goals as an entrepreneur and businesswoman. Samira is cautious about criticizing the Taliban-led government, but says one of her restaurants faces difficulties.

0: خلي بمشكلات ربع رشدين ما
1: I faced many challenges. I invested around 2 million Afghanis from my personal savings. But unfortunately, because of the difficulties that followed, being straightforward, everything vanished.
2: For small and medium-sized businesses and Afghan civilians relying on daily incomes, the need for immediate economic support remains pressing. The government, meanwhile, says it's focused on long-term investment and major infrastructure development. Economic experts cite improved security and freedom of movement as major opportunities after more than four decades of war and conflict in Afghanistan. Suleiman Bin Shah is the CEO of a business consulting firm and an entrepreneur. He identifies sanctions and banking restrictions, high unemployment and poverty, and weak infrastructure as the three key challenges to Afghanistan's economic recovery.
3: If I can, you know, just summarize for you, you can count tens of great things happening in the country, but at the same time we should be considerate and cognizant of the challenges and the troubles and the hardships and the sufferings that people of Afghanistan continue to have, whether because of the internal domestic policies or because of the negligence of the international community.
2: While small businesses are growing, many Afghans still face unemployment, poverty, and limited access to basic services, underscoring the need for broader economic support.
4: Unemployment has extremely increased. You see all the people here. Women are begging. Many kids are deprived of education. They've spread to the roads, either polishing shoes or washing cars. Compared to the past, many people have rebuilt their businesses, but some are still disappointed. We must not lose hope.
2: 5 years after the Taliban returned to power, Afghanistan has made progress in rebuilding its economy. But the next chapter may be the most important, turning the momentum into a more sustainable future for the businesses, workers, and the wider economy. Smarjal Abbasin, CGTN, Kabul.
5: Images may appear to be identical, but looks can be deceiving. The difference is not always obvious. It has to be discovered. There are always different sides to a story. We put the focus on the details. To see more, to understand better. CGTN. See the difference.
6: Chinese President Xi Jinping has extended his greetings to the people of Kyrgyzstan in a signed article published by media outlets in the Central Asian country. President Xi will attend the summit of the Shanghai Cooperation Organization in Bishkek and make a state visit to Kyrgyzstan. Chao Yunfei reports.
7: Kyrgyzstan is gearing up to welcome distinguished leaders attending the SCO Bishkek summit. The national newspaper published a signed article by Chinese President Xi Jinping, who has envisioned bilateral ties within the SCO framework.
8: In the article, President Xi hailed the historic leap forward in China-Kyrgyzstan ties and urged the two sides to consolidate good neighborly friendship. Bishkek residents cherish bilateral ties.
9: Because we are neighboring countries, we must also look at China and develop like China.
10: We now have a visa-free policy with China. It's very good that we can visit each other. I am for friendship between our people.
8: The article emphasized both the quality and breadth of Belt and Road cooperation, while highlighting growing collaboration in emerging fields such as the digital economy, clean energy, and artificial intelligence.
9: This article shows how interested China's leadership is today in peace, friendship, and strengthening trade, economic, cultural, humanitarian, and security ties with its neighbors, first and foremost with Kyrgyzstan.
8: President Xi also called on China and Kyrgyzstan to stand firmly against hegemonism, unilateralism, and bloc confrontation, stressing the importance of upholding a fairer and more cooperative international order.
11: The words of the Chinese leader clearly stated it's not about the national interests of China or the national interest of Kyrgyzstan or national interests of any particular country. This is interest of the global sustainable development.
8: The Chinese president also underscored the importance of upholding the Shanghai spirit and called for continued efforts to build an SCO community with a shared future. Zhao Yunfei.

0: CGTN, Bishkek.
1: Mainstream media outlets in SEO member states will air the multilingual version of China Media Group's production, Classics Quoted by Xi Jinping, starting on Sunday. Since early this week, multiple capitals have promoted the production on large screens in city centres ahead of the program's premiere. The program selects ancient Chinese classics and quotations cited by President Xi Jinping in his important speeches, articles and conversations. The quotes focus on economic development, technological innovation, ecological civilization and social livelihood. The program states the historical and cultural foundations of President Xi's governing philosophy while showcasing China's experiences in addressing global challenges. Artificial intelligence is emerging as a key area of cooperation between China and Kazakhstan. In this episode of our special series, SEO Shaping a Shared Future, our correspondents explore how a Chinese robotics company shares its technology and training and builds up the much-needed talent in Kazakhstan.
2: This is not a typical factory floor. It's more like a classroom where students learn how to work with robots.
3: And thousands of kilometers away in Almaty, a similar classroom is helping train a new generation of tech talent.
4: So why is the Chinese robotics company taking its education model into Kazakh classrooms? Based in Suzhou in East China, this robotics company is busy training students and teachers during the summer break. As AI and smart manufacturing accelerate worldwide, education and talent development are also adapting to keep pace. That is prompting more Chinese robotics manufacturers to make training part of their business.
5: We focus on emerging fields like industrial robotics, artificial intelligence, and the industrial internet. We help establish professional standards, develop curriculum, train talent, and build lab facilities.
4: Exporting not just robots, but the expertise to put them to work. This model is now going global. And one such partnership is in Kazakhstan.
6: For students, knowledge from textbooks is far from enough. 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
1: And do stay with me. Sports coming up next.

Quick quarter, China sweeps past Vietnam to advance to the semi-finals at the Asian Women's Volleyball Championship in Tianjin. Historic goal, Cristiano Ronaldo becomes the Saudi Pro League's all-time scoring leader after helping Al Nassr beat Al Tawun at home. Sports sealed, Cheng Qinwen tops Elena Prudentina. Hello and welcome to Sports Scene on CGTN. I'm Kasturi Manikam. We start with the Asian Women's Volleyball Championship in Tianjin, where tournament host China swept past Vietnam in three sets to advance to the semi-finals. China in white comes into this quarter-final after winning all three pool matches without dropping a set to finish on top of its group, and the home side stays solid against Vietnam. The host nation dominates the first set and seals the deal on a powerful spike at the net by Wu Mengqie to claim the frame 25-15. After 32nd-ranked Vietnam cuts the deficit to one.

0: In the second set, a challenge confirms a net violation, and China's lead moves to 19-17. The Vietnamese ladies recover to level the score before China pulls away again to prevail 25-22. The host nation then dominates the third set, slams the door 25-13 to complete the three-set sweep and reaches the semi-finals against Iran. The winner will advance to the final and also play for a spot at the 2028 Los Angeles Summer Olympics.
1: In this match, we're more focused on following the process well. Once we enter the knockout phase, every team wants to win, so this was about how we could be more detailed and precise than our opponents. I think we had some ups and downs in the middle of the second set, so that's something we need to review carefully and try to avoid in the matches ahead.
0: We turn to football, and Cristiano Ronaldo became the Saudi Pro League's all-time scoring leader after knocking in his 104th goal in the flight to lead Al Nassr past Al Tawun 2-1 at home. Al Nassr is heavily favoured in this match after a strong start to the season, but the home side is unexpectedly caught cold in the 11th minute when Mohamed Al-Khoreiji scores from close range, and that effort puts visiting Al Tawun in front 1-0. In first-half stoppage time, Sadio Mane passes to Samu Costa, who's making his second start since arriving at Al Nassr this summer, and fires a long and composed strike into the bottom corner to level the score at 1-1. 5 minutes after the restart, Mohamed Simar Khan turns the ball into Ronaldo's path inside the box. The 41-year-old reacts with precision and scores high into the net on what proves to be both the game winner and a history maker. Al Nassr hangs on to claim a fourth consecutive victory and leads the league with 12 points after the season's first four matches. Over in the English Premier League, Manchester City routed Crystal Palace 4-1 on the road, with Rayan Cherki and Erling Haaland both scoring twice to lead the visitors to their second straight win in the new season. City take the lead in the 17th minute when Antoine Semenyo picks on Haaland, who sends a looping header into the net. The goal is the Norwegians' first of the campaign. City double the margin in the 54th minute, following a brilliant solo effort from Cherki. The Frenchman dances through the defence before poking the ball home. This might be a strong contender for goal of the week, and it's 2-0 for manager Enzo Maresca's side. But Palace refused to give up and pull one back 2 minutes later when Jeremy Pino scores on a superb free kick after the ball bounces off the back of City goalkeeper Gianluigi Donnarumma. But the home team's hopes of coming back are quickly dashed when Cherki scores again in the 59th minute. Another fantastic effort and a long blast makes it 3-1. Haaland completes his brace 5 minutes from time and seals the 4-1 victory for Manchester City, who have picked up the maximum 6 points from their first two games.
2: For sure he's happy, but his performance for me was very good, not because of the two goals, but the way he worked off the ball. He has to press, he was in charge when Palace has the ball, he was in charge of Wharton. And I think his game was a complete game, on the ball and off the ball. Especially I like, the sacrifice or the desire off the ball, because if we are able to match the intensity, the desire of different opponent, I think with the quality we have, we can do something important. But again, we were good on the ball, but I think we were very, very good also off the ball.
0: Bayern Munich opened its title defence in the German league with a 5-1 home victory against Stuttgart. The Bavarians showed that they may be just as dominant as last season when they claimed the trophy by 16 points and scored a record 122 goals in the process. Michael Olise is a key figure for the championship team and proves that he's lost none of his power from last season, as his early free kick is only denied by the post. Bayern goes in front in the 21st minute when Diot Upamecano heads in from a tight angle to make it 1-0. The French defender deftly glances the ball into the net. Stuttgart finished fourth last season, and the visiting side equalises 7 minutes into the second period when Joshua Wagnermann blasts in a loose ball. That puts the match back on level terms. But their joy is short-lived as Joshua Gimmich sends Olise through to restore the lead in the

0: 56th minute. The French attacker is given time and space, so he calmly converts to extend the home team's edge to 2-1. 2 minutes later, Alfonso Davies attempts to pass the ball across the goal mouth, and when Van Noman slips while trying to clear, then Miscue pushes the margin to 3-1. Bayern then finally puts the game to bed. Ismail Saibari lays the ball on a plate for Alexander Pavlovic, who taps in the home team's fourth goal 8 minutes from the final whistle. And Luis Diaz caps the convincing performance in the second minute of stoppage time. The final score is 5-1, and Bayern starts the new season in style.
1: It was tough. It was physical. So I think we had to work really hard to get our first chances, to add our first spaces. But eventually the spaces got bigger, and when the spaces got bigger, we were not necessarily clinical, but we became more dangerous. And at the end, I have to praise the team for the mentality again. We scored the third one, which was the decider, I think. And then we went for the fourth and the fifth. And even after, we tried another to have the sixth. And it's good to see those signs as early in the season.
0: Still to come on Sports Scene. Main momentum. Chen Qinwen tops Elena Pradankina in three sets in qualifying to reach the women's singles main draw at the US Open.

0: Each day, there are millions of stories. Each one can open new perspectives, new possibilities. 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We put the pieces together to find what really matters to you. All around the world, all around the clock. Our reporters are at home across the globe. 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CGTN. See the difference.
1: And we're back with tennis. China's Chen Qinwen battled past Russia's Elena Prudnikova in three sets to qualify for the women's singles main draw at the US Open. This match was twice interrupted by rain one day earlier after Chen at the top took the first set 6-4 and fell behind in the second 5-2. But she holds serve to close the gap to 5-3 here when play resumes. After Prudnikova puts away the second set 6-3 to force a decider, Chen responds in the third set by grabbing every net point that she initiates and uncocking efforts like this nice drop shot. On match point, the Olympic champion wraps things up 6-love. The three-set victory sends Chen back into the main draw in New York for the first time since 2024 after missing last year's edition due to elbow surgery. And the two-time quarterfinalist will face Russia's 16-year-old Kristina Lutova in the first round. Also in Flushing Meadows, China's Yuan Wei at the bottom falls to the USA's Maris Toyana and bows out of the final qualifying round in three sets. After the American takes the opener and the Chinese grabs the second set, Toyana regains her momentum in the decider. And even though Yuan fights back from a 4-1 deficit, the 23-year-old Toyana prevails in three. In men's qualifying, China's Baiyun Chao Ket had the top seeds his bid for the main draw ended by Federico China. Baiyun Chao Ket takes the opener 6-3, but China forces the decider 6-4. The Italian then closes things out.

0: Now 7-5 and moves on to the first round at the season's final Grand Slam. Arina Sabalenka is playing down concerns about her recent form as she looks to claim a third straight US Open title. The defending champion is coming off a disappointing run of results and has not lifted a trophy since winning in Miami in March, while fellow contender Mira Andreeva is thrilled to return to New York.
1: Well, I will focus on myself. I'll try to do my very best and we'll see what happens by the end of this tournament. Throw tough challenges at me, I will come back only stronger. So it wasn't the best period. I don't want to defend myself, but obviously, I just don't want to talk about that period. I've been dealing with several things, but who cares, right? So yeah, I didn't perform my best, and these tough lessons definitely going to make me way, way stronger. I'm working even harder. I work on my mental side of the game. I was trying to reset my mind and to come back stronger. So it's only going to make me stronger. It's only a matter of time for me to come back.
2: Maybe just to be a little bit nicer with myself. You know, more easygoing with myself, not to put so much pressure on myself. Just kind of enjoy as a 16-year-old girl who came to New York for the first time to play a major, that, I don't know, just to enjoy this time and not, I don't know, expect so much from yourself, because I was thinking that, you know, I obviously could play well, but it would all go into negative thinking on if something wouldn't work, it would just, you know, affect the way I see how I play. So, I don't know, just to be nicer to myself overall, I would say.
0: On the men's side in New York, Spain's defending champion Carlos Alcaraz has returned to action after missing 4 months with a wrist injury and says he's looking forward to once again playing without fear, while Germany's Alexander Zverev is eager to claim another Grand Slam crown after finally breaking through at this year's French Open.
3: I have similar feelings with it. I do remember when I just got injured in the forearm, but I just I played before Roland Garros, I played Madrid, but you know, I just come in here with a kind of the similar feelings of I need competition. You know, I need to come here to practice with these guys to feel the competition once again. And this is a real testing. But I'm just I'm feeling great, and just I think that injury helped me a lot to know right now that it's all on my head. You know, I just I gotta trust my team. I gotta trust my people that tell me that it's gonna be fine. So I just have to go 100%. And then right now, I think with the practice that I've made so far, it's been all good. So just trying to stay away from that fear, and I'm playing normally.
4: I still feel like I should have won in 2020. That doesn't change. But, I think just coming here, especially, no. But in general, of course, there's some level of satisfaction for me that I've finally won one. I think I've said it a million times. But also, you realize one thing. Once you win one, you want to win more. And you want to keep going. And you want to play your best tennis every time you're on a tennis court. And I feel like I have done it after the French Open, and then I haven't done it the last two tournaments. But I definitely feel like my game has been coming back, and it's been better and better every practice session that I've had. And I hope I can show my best tennis here again.
0: Let's swing over to the Winston-Salem Open, where Ignacio Buse beat Benjamin Bonzi in 3 sets to reach the final, while also becoming the first Peruvian to advance to a hard-court final on the ATP Tour since 2004. The 22-year-old storms through the opening set on his way to taking it 6-2, as Bonzi struggles to keep up with his relentless pressure from the baseline. Bonzi fights back in the second set, but Buse maintains his composure and grabs this point in the third game with a deceptive passing backhand that eludes his reach. France's former world number 42.

0: Chi Bonzi, who reached the semi-finals at this event 4 years ago. Brix's opponent served to level the match after claiming the second set 6-4 when Buse's backhand is not able to clear the net. The South American regroups in the decider and snatches this point with a forehand down the line to move one game away from victory. Buse then holds his nerve to close things out 6-1. He becomes the first Peruvian to reach an ATP hardcourt final in 22 years and will play for his second career title after winning on clay in Hamburg in July. His next opponent will be Great Britain's Arthur Fairey. And still to come on the program. Resilient run, Beijing Goan battle to a 1-1 draw at Dalian and Yingbo to extend their unbeaten run to 13 matches in all competitions.
1: Facing the unknown is always difficult. In a world in turmoil, it's easy to lose orientation. But when the storms come, we have to see the possibilities, reinvent, find new opportunities, discover a path forward. 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
2: We're back with the Chinese Super League, where second-placed Beijing Guoan battled to a 1-1 draw on the road against the team sitting one spot further back in the standings. Dalian Yingbo to extend their unbeaten run to 13 games in all competitions. Damien Jones reports.
3: Dalian Yingbo think they've opened the scoring against Beijing Guoan in the 15th minute when Frank Achampong taps into an empty net. But the Ghanaian striker's effort is ruled offside by the officials. In the 28th minute, Dalian's Bi Jianhao puts the ball into the net, but that effort is also chalked off. The visitors from Beijing finally break the deadlock in the 43rd minute when Zhang Yuning heads in from close range, and that gives Guoan a 1-0 lead at halftime. Yingbo keep up the pressure and equalize in style just 3 minutes into the second 45 as Pedro Delgado curls the ball into the far corner. The hosts appear to go in front 12 minutes from time when Mao Wei Jie sets up Achampong, but the passer is ruled offside. The final score is 1-1, which keeps Beijing Guoan in second place, 11 points behind Chengdu Rongcheng. In other action, Shandong Taishan pay a visit to Shanghai Xinhua, and Newlin Majid gives Shandong the lead just 9 seconds after kickoff, as the midfielder dinks the ball past the goalkeeper for a 1-0 advantage. That leaves Shanghai seeking an equalizer, and Rafael Ratao is not able to find the target. But the Brazilian does bring Xinhua level 2 minutes later. Gao Tianyi finds Ratao in the box, and he blasts the ball in to make it 1-1, 4 minutes before the break. The hosts ride the momentum and surge ahead in first half stoppage time. Gao sends Luis Osway clear, and the striker calmly side gets home to send Shanghai into the locker room with a 2-1 advantage. Taishan apply more pressure in the second half and are awarded a penalty in the 75th minute when Kryzan's passing attempt is blocked by the hand of Gao. The Brazilian makes no mistakes from the spot and easily levels the contest. Shandong goes on to seal the 3-2 victory 7 minutes from time as Li Xiaohong tucks the ball in from the near post. The result lifts Taishan up to fifth, but now just 1 point behind second place Beijing Guoan, while Xinhua dropped to ninth. Damian Jones, CGTN.
2: Up next, we have snooker and China's Cheng Bingyu stunned English veteran Ronnie O'Sullivan 6-3 to advance to the title match at the Wuhan Open. Cheng faces the 7-time world champion O'Sullivan in a best of 11 frames match. He gets off to a very quick start and takes the opening frame 69-24. Cheng then adds a break of 73 to grab the second frame, and that increases his lead to 2-0. O'Sullivan responds by snatching the next two frames to pull level at 2-2, following his opponent's quick start. But Cheng regains control and claims the eighth frame with a break of 69 to move in front 5-3. He then capitalizes O'Sullivan's error in the ninth to seal the 6-3 win and will face compatriot Chao Sintong in the final.
4: Today, there have been just too many errors. Is the offer quiet?
2: The other semi-final features an all-Chinese clash with newly crowned world number one and former world champion Chao Sintong taking on two-time Wuhan Open winner Xiao Guodong. The match is level at 2-2 before Chao takes control by reeling off four frames in a row. After surging ahead, he seals a 6-2 win with a break of 124 in the eighth frame to reach the final. Applause from his opponent. And we're going to finish with the Canoe Sprint World Championships, where China claimed the women's K4 500-meter title on the third day of competition in the Polish city of Poznan. China's enjoyed strong results in canoe events at major international competitions. But this season, the team is also making its mark in kayak races after winning the women's K4 500 meters at all three World Cup events preceding the World Championships. In the final here, Yu Shimeng, Yin Mengdi, Wang Nan and Chen Siyu surge into an early lead and maintain the advantage to win the title in 1 minute 38.67 seconds ahead of Spain and Germany. And the victory gives China its first ever world title in the women's K4 500 meter event. Let's have another look at today's top headlines on Sports Scene. Quick quarter, China swept past Vietnam to advance to the semi-finals of the Asian Women's Volleyball Championship in Tianjin. Historic goal, Cristiano Ronaldo became the Saudi Pro League's all-time scoring leader after helping Al Nassr beat Al Tawun at home. Sport field, Cheng Chinwen topped Elena Predankina in three sets in qualifying to reach the women's singles main draw at the US Open. And that's all the time we have on this program. But please follow Sports Scene on your favorite social media platforms. We're going to leave you now with more women's volleyball highlights. Do stay with us. The World Today coming up next.

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3: Excellency, thank you very much for your time. 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
5: Excuse me.

0: The headline: the first professional rescue teams begin operations in the core rescue area of China's Jurong port after a devastating mudslide. Iran outlines conditions for reopening the Strait of Hormuz as the U.S. imposes new economic sanctions against Tehran. After more than four decades of war, Afghanistan's economy sees signs of recovery. Chinese President Xi Jinping's signed article receives positive reactions ahead of his Kyrgyzstan visit. Hello there, you're watching The World Today. I'm Kasturi Manikam. Our top story this hour: China's National Fire and Rescue Administration says the first professional rescue teams have reached the core rescue area of the Jurong port and begun search and rescue operations. They include a six-member team from the Xisang Autonomous Region and a 15-member team with a search dog from neighbouring Sichuan province. Rescuers have formed three specialised teams for operations via waterways, ground and air. Earlier, 681 fire and rescue personnel had already arrived to the mountainous border area for search and rescue. The disaster has killed seven people in China's Xisang Autonomous Region, with 554 missing. In Nepal, 626 are dead and 2,426 remain missing. We spoke to the team operating in the main rescue area.
1: 我们到达这个灾区县。

0: Upon arrival at the disaster site, we found that the north to south debris flow had left only reinforced concrete skeletons of buildings at the former border gateway. Structures were collapsed, buried, and washed out, reduced to ruins. Silt covered the ground nearby, and our feet sunk into it. Vehicles could not get through, so we had to travel on foot across mountains. We split into two teams. One team of 10 members set off at 9:10, led by the deputy detachment head of the Lhasa Mobile Fire and Rescue Detachment. I led the second party member team, starting out at 11. There was no established route on that approach, only verging forest. We had to trek over mountain ridges and set up rope bridges along sheer cliff faces. The going was extremely tough. The journey took us nearly 6 hours. We conducted a surface level searches once we reached the site, combining manual searches and rescue dog searches to carry out an initial sweep and investigation of the surrounding area. We are now in a relatively safe zone, about 100 meters vertically above the original gateway site. Our personnel are assembling here. I can see continuous floodwater pouring down from uphill. Floodwaters are still gushing down the gully to our northeast.
1: Our reporter Sun Si Yuan is on the ground in the village of Laoqiang in Sisang region to give us a clearer picture of the extent of the disaster.
2: This is the map that is provided by local authorities. And as you can see, this is where the collapse happened. And the location that marks right here, about 2,950 meters above sea level, is where the Barrier Lakes is located at. After the Barrier Lakes overflow, it downpour right here. The speed is really fast. According to geological experts with the ministry at command center here, it only took 7 minutes for the waters to flush about 20 kilometers. And you can imagine how fast that speed is. We are currently right here. We are, as I mentioned earlier, we are about 7.7 kilometers away from the border gate. So far, according to local fire and rescue, as well as emergency response department and transportation department, they are saying we are still able to drive 4 more kilometers into the area, and then there are 2 to 3 kilometers remain unclear. So we are trying to approach the border gate and see how far we can get.
1: Two barrier lakes have formed at the confluence of two rivers in Nepal and China. Barrier lakes form when a river channel is blocked by loose rock, soil or ice debris from a landslide or avalanche, creating a natural barrier dam. An expert from China, Anning, a state-owned engineering and rescue company, explains the risks posed by these lakes and efforts to manage those risks.
3: The risk level of this barrier lake is basically stable right now due to continued natural outflow. The speed and inflow of the water are both relatively steady. As the water level of the barrier lake gradually decreases, the associated risks may continue to decline. Currently, our main approach is to monitor this process and announce an early warning if necessary. Key aspects include closely observing the inflow of sediment and water volume from the source area, as well as monitoring slope stability using tools such as slope radar, 3D laser scanning, and ground-based methods. We conduct comprehensive monitoring of the barrier dam's stability, discharge rate, and downstream formation processes, providing reliable information and data to ensure the safety of rescue teams downstream and supporting decision-making for disaster relief operations.
1: Jurong Town has set up temporary shelters in hotels and village homestays for people affected by the mudslide. Nearly 500 residents and another 555 tourists have been safely relocated. The town government has deployed task forces to distribute supplies at hotels, offering 24-hour assistance. Due to the limited food catering at the hotels, the local government's logistics support department is helping to supply meals. The staff begin cooking at 5 a.m. each day. Each hotel also has a medical team of 2 to 4 personnel providing treatment, including traditional Tibetan medicine. The hotels are equipped with amenities like air conditioning and hot water. Local villagers have also offered their homestays and vacant houses for displaced people, providing food and medical supplies.
4: The food and drinks here are

0: very good. The child has a slight cold, and they even gave us free medicine.
1: Those whom were transferred have finished their meals. 17 more individuals are still being transferred. Hot meals are ready for them.
0: The government provides both accommodation and meals. Living here is very comfortable and clean. And most importantly, we're not worried.
2: Images may appear to be identical, but looks can be deceiving. The difference is not always obvious. It has to be discovered. There are always different sides to a story. We put the focus on the details. To see more, to understand better. CGTN. See the difference.
3: Iran has outlined the conditions for reopening the Strait of Hormuz. Its top demand is the full lifting of the U.S. naval blockade. The U.S. Treasury Department has imposed new economic sanctions against Iran. Tehran condemns the sanctions as illegal and urges countries not to join. Ehsan Kevani reports from Tehran.
4: Well, Iran's conditions for reopening the Strait of Hormuz are centered on one overriding demand, the complete lifting of the U.S. naval blockade that has crippled Iran's crude oil export and paralyzed its import, effectively cutting off the country's main source of revenue. According to Mohsen Rezai, Secretary of Iran's Supreme National Security Council, Tehran has already compiled a formal list of conditions. For now, Iran has authorized only a temporary, narrowly defined passage through the middle of the strait, while any future full reopening depends on a bilateral memorandum of understanding with Washington. Rezai emphasizes Iran's deep distrust of the U.S., pointing to repeated betrayals in past diplomacy, and warns that any American hostility will trigger an overwhelming response against U.S. military and economic interests, one that he says will be recorded in history. Crucially, Iran insists that the U.S. must take concrete practical steps to fulfill these conditions first. Only after that will Tehran proceed to fully reopen the straits. Iran says sanctions are illegal and reprehensible and calls the naval blockade as economic terrorism against Iran. Foreign Minister Abbas Araghchi says the current situation is exclusively the result of the military aggression of the U.S. and Israel, as well as the continuation of America's interventionist and unlawful actions. Araghchi says all countries in the region must adhere to the principle of good neighborliness and refrain from allowing the United States to use their territory and facilities to prepare and carry out aggressive actions and economic warfare against Iran. Tehran says any country that backs the latest U.S. economic sanctions will be seen as crossing a red line, an act of war.
3: The U.S. says it has removed all mines in the Strait of Hormuz and warns of strikes on any Iranian ship planting further mines in the waterway. With the conflict now in its sixth month, Washington is under growing domestic pressure to bring hostilities with Tehran to an end. Nick Harper reports from Washington.
5: We have seen also more threats from the United States during the course of this week, and that is something that has continued to anger the Iranians. Some more trolling by the U.S. president on his social media platform. One message said Iran is a failing nation. Another, he posted a picture of U.S. territories around the world, and in amongst those, he listed the Strait of Hormuz. The U.S. Central Command has also confirmed that it has now removed all the mines from the Strait of Hormuz and has also warned that if any Iranian ships try to lay more mines, they will attack those ships. So that military pressure, but also that economic pressure to try and cut off all Iranian financial revenue lifelines. That initial assessment from the U.S. president was this would last for 5 weeks. He then changed that to potentially 4 to 6 weeks. Now, of course, it is 6 months with no end in sight. There is that pressure from the American public, who were never sold on this idea right from the start, but Donald Trump's polling

0: has declined significantly during this 6 months. In terms of how many people now approve of his handling of the Iran conflict, vast majority very much against this, and that has been dropping in the last few weeks. We are really in this tense holding pattern, pressure from the American public on the president to end the conflict. But he effectively is saying that he is in no hurry. He warned this week that it could last indefinitely or for as long as necessary. He said there's no talks, there's no diplomacy. He is happy to wait this out. And 6 months in, the American public are continuing to make it clear they do not want this conflict and they want it to end as quickly as possible.
1: The United Nations has confirmed it is leading consultations on a Strait of Hormuz mechanism. The Secretary General's office has again urged the US and Iran to return to negotiations. The war has driven up global energy and food prices, hitting the world's most vulnerable economies hardest.
2: It is a sad marker of 6 months of this ongoing conflict. We again stress that the only solution to this is a diplomatic solution. And we urge both the United States and the Islamic Republic of Iran to engage in meaningful negotiations. We're very supportive of the efforts that we've seen by the mediators, devastating humanitarian and economic consequences of this conflict, notably for civilians in the region who have different times had been bombarded, who've had civilian infrastructure been destroyed, but as we've said here from this podium many times, also from the economic impact globally.
1: After more than four decades of war and conflict, Afghanistan's economy sees signs of recovery. The Taliban-led government has focused on investment, mining, trade and infrastructure. But Afghan assets frozen by the US, limited financial resources and weak markets hound sustainable growth. Afghan entrepreneurs, including women operating under restrictive conditions, persevere to keep their businesses afloat. Smaigale Abbasin reports from Kabul.
3: Samira Mohammadi, the head of the Women's Restaurants Association in Afghanistan, has turned recovery into reality. She runs three restaurants providing dozens of jobs for Afghan women and has just opened an 8,000 square meter family venue on the outskirts of Kabul. The Taliban imposed sweeping restrictions on women's basic freedoms, but Samira's story shows that where there is a will, there is a way to create opportunities, build livelihoods and keep moving forward.
4: Fortunately, I'm very happy that I have been able to serve as the head of the Working Women's Association. After I opened the first women-run restaurant, more than 270 restaurants are now being managed by women.
3: Mira Mohammadi says higher rent, a lack of financial support and limited resources are major obstacles to her goals as an entrepreneur and businesswoman. Samira is cautious about criticizing the Taliban-led government, but says one of her restaurants faces difficulties. She has been unable to secure government financial support to cover the rent, while her newly opened restaurants have yet to generate enough revenue to become financially sustainable.
4: I faced many challenges. I invested around 2 million Afghanis from my personal savings. But unfortunately, because of the difficulties that followed, being straightforward, everything vanished.
3: For small and medium-sized businesses and Afghan civilians relying on daily incomes, the need for immediate economic support remains pressing. The government, meanwhile, says it's focused on long-term investment and major infrastructure development. Economic experts cite improved security and freedom of movement as major opportunities after more than four decades of war and conflict in Afghanistan. Suleiman Bin Shah is the CEO of a business consulting firm and an entrepreneur. He identifies sanctions and banking restrictions, high unemployment and poverty, and weak infrastructure as the three key challenges to Afghanistan's economic recovery.
5: If I can, you know, just summarize for you, you can count tens of great things happening in the country, but at the same time we should be considerate and cognizant of the challenges and the troubles and the hardships and the sufferings that people of Afghanistan continue to have, whether because of the internal domestic policies or because of the negligence of the international community.
3: While small businesses are growing, many Afghans still face unemployment, poverty and limited access to basic services, underscoring the need for broader economic support.
6: Unemployment has extremely increased. You see all the people here. Women are begging. Many kids are deprived of education. They've spread to the roads, either polishing shoes or washing cars. Compared to the past, many people have rebuilt their businesses, but some are still disappointed. We must not lose hope.
3: 5 years after the Taliban returned to power, Afghanistan has made progress in rebuilding its economy. But the next chapter

0: Yasin, CGTN, Kabul.
1: So, Denise, authorities have lifted a curfew and state of emergency in the capital, Khartoum, after 2 years as the government seeks to project an improving security picture. Residents have welcomed the move, but whether life will fully return to normal remains a question. Naba Moidin reports from Khartoum.
2: Since the war began more than 3 years ago, Sudan's capital, like many other cities in the country, has seen near constant disruption to everyday life. People and vehicles had not been allowed to move between 11 at night and 5 in the morning. Commercial vehicles were also subject to restrictions starting at 10 p.m. That stops now, as for the first time, Khartoum is attempting to limp back to some sort of normalcy. It's a welcome relief for many residents.
3: The restrictions were understandable at the time, but people now need more freedom to work later, earn a living, and gradually return to normal life as it was before the war.
4: I'm happy that this step has finally been taken. The situation is safer now, and people need to feel even more secure so they can work and support their livelihoods.
2: But while the state of emergency is gone, movement is not completely unrestricted. Experts say the gradual reopening could be strategic and aimed at protecting Sudan's post-war future.
5: This step signals improved security and reflects the authorities' confidence in securing the capital. It will help people earn a living and support the revival of small businesses and local economic activity.
2: Checkpoints and security patrols remain across parts of the capital, especially at bridges and sensitive locations. For returnees, the question now is whether this marks a genuine and permanent return to normalcy or merely a temporary change in a volatile environment. The answer will ultimately rely on how safe the streets feel after dark. Naba Muhyiddin, CGTN, Khartoum, Sudan.
1: Chinese President Xi Jinping has extended his greetings to the people of Kyrgyzstan in a signed article published by media outlets in the Central Asian country. President Xi will attend the summit of the Shanghai Cooperation Organization in Bishkek and make a state visit to Kyrgyzstan. Chang Yunfei reports.
0: Kyrgyzstan is gearing up to welcome distinguished leaders attending the SCO Bishkek summit. The national newspaper published a signed article by Chinese President Xi Jinping, who has envisioned bilateral ties within the SCO framework.
6: In the article, President Xi hailed the historic leap forward in China-Kyrgyzstan ties and urged the two sides to consolidate good neighborly friendship. Bishkek residents cherish bilateral ties.
7: Because we are neighboring countries, we must also look at China and develop like China.
8: We now have a visa-free policy with China. It's very good that we can visit each other. I am for friendship between our people.
6: The article emphasized both the quality and breadth of Belt and Road cooperation, while highlighting growing collaboration in emerging fields such as the digital economy, clean energy, and artificial intelligence.
9: This article shows how interested China's leadership is today in peace, friendship, and strengthening trade, economic, cultural, humanitarian, and security ties with its neighbors, first and foremost with Kyrgyzstan.
6: President Xi also called on China and Kyrgyzstan to stand firmly against hegemonism, unilateralism, and bloc confrontation, stressing the importance of upholding a fairer and more cooperative international order.
10: The words of the Chinese leader clearly stated it's not about the national interests of China or the national interest of Kyrgyzstan or national interest of any particular country. This is interest of the global sustainable development.
6: The Chinese president also underscored the importance of upholding the Shanghai spirit and called for continued efforts to build an SCO community with a shared future. Zhao Yunfei, CGTN, Bishkek.
1: China and Kyrgyzstan are looking at economic cooperation in areas ranging from technology to logistics. Yang Chengxi reports from a business forum in the Kyrgyz capital, where companies from both sides hope to turn opportunities into reality.
11: More than 100 Chinese entrepreneurs have gathered here in Bishkek, marking the largest Chinese business delegation to visit Kyrgyzstan in recent years.
12: This business and investment forum takes place ahead of Chinese President Xi Jinping's state visit and the Shanghai Cooperation Organization summit.

0: The upcoming visit of His Excellency President Xi Jinping is of particular significance and will open up new opportunities for the further development of comprehensive strategic cooperation between Kyrgyzstan and China.
1: Kyrgyz agricultural products, such as honey and dried fruits, are highly popular among Chinese consumers. High value-added Chinese products, including new energy vehicles, have become part of everyday life in Kyrgyzstan. Trade cooperation between the two countries is bringing tangible benefits to people on both sides.
2: Participants say closer ties fostered through platforms such as the Shanghai Cooperation Organization have helped deepen bilateral cooperation between the two countries, making it more substantive and result-oriented.
3: Chinese technologies have developed very rapidly. More and more Kyrgyz companies realize that what we can learn from China is not just about investment, but also technology, expertise, and how to turn ideas into successful projects. That gives Chinese companies a major advantage as they invest and do business in Kyrgyzstan.
2: The forum led to the signing of 14 major commercial deals. Beyond the main stage, businesses of all sizes from both countries explored new partnerships, with modern agriculture emerging as a key area of focus.
4: We will work closely with our Kyrgyz partners on organic agriculture, providing technology, standards, and access to global supply chains to help bring their organic products to markets worldwide.
5: Our country has a strong agricultural sector, but the purpose of the agreement we signed is to learn from China's technology and expertise.
2: Other key sectors of cooperation include energy and minerals, equipment manufacturing, and logistics, highlighting the widening scope of practical collaboration between the two neighboring countries. Yang Chengxi, CGTN, Bishkek, Kyrgyzstan.
6: And our top stories this hour. The first professional rescue teams begin operations in the core rescue area of China's Jurong port after a devastating mudslide. Iran outlines conditions for reopening the Strait of Hormuz as the U.S. imposes new economic sanctions against Tehran. After more than four decades of war, Afghanistan's economy sees signs of recovery. Chinese President Xi Jinping signed article receives positive reactions ahead of his Kyrgyzstan visit. And before we go, a reminder of a developing story that we are following for you this hour. China's National Fire and Rescue Administration says the first professional rescue teams have reached the core rescue area of the Jurong port and begun search and rescue operations. They include a six-member team from the Seesong Autonomous Region and a 15-member team with a search dog from neighboring Sichuan Province. Rescuers have formed three specialized teams for operations via waterways, ground and air. Earlier, 681 fire and rescue personnel had already arrived at the mountainous border area for search and rescue. The disaster has killed seven people in China's Seesong Autonomous Region, with 554 missing. And over in Nepal, the death toll has hit at least 626, and the number of missing has risen to over 2,400 people as of Sunday. Despite logistical challenges, emergency rescue teams continue their difficult task while families of the missing race to find their loved ones. Ravinder Bawa has more.
7: Dara Tamang is devastated as she is the lone survivor in her family, which was swept away in the catastrophic flash floods in the northern region of Nepal on Wednesday. Most of her family members were taken in by the flash floods from the Bhotekoshi River.
8: I have lost my parents, my brother, my sister-in-law, my nieces and nephews, my siblings. I was rescued. I can't contact my family now. What will happen?
7: Search and rescue operations are still underway in the valleys and hillsides covered with debris, with more than 1,000 people missing. Helicopters are deployed to search for survivors as the terrain is inaccessible.
1: Mobile message was saying that the person you are trying to reach cannot be contacted and it's been an hour since the phones have been switched off. So we have come here to find my son-in-law.
7: Village after village has been destroyed in this disaster. With roads cut off, some survivors are making their way on foot to see what remains of their homes, which have been reduced to rubble.
9: I am saddened to see that many have lost their loved ones. I have been crying for their loss. For me, my house is gone, a shelter we worked hard to build.
7: Rescue workers on the ground are clearing the only major trade route between Nepal and China. The road is buried and infrastructure is badly damaged.
10: Since the debris is slushy and loose, it is becoming difficult to operate the bulldozers. If it was dry, we would have carried out our operation efficiently.
11: This is the third recording disaster in a span of 3 years in this region. Experts say that Nepal needs to build a strong warning system to avoid loss of property and life of people. Ravinder Baba, CGTN, Trishuli.
6: And thanks for watching.

0: Hello and welcome to this edition of BizTalk. I'm Lily Liu. The Japanese yen has fallen sharply against the U.S. dollar, prompting a rare U.S.-Japan joint intervention. But Japan's currency woes come as global bond markets face mounting pressure, with the U.S. Treasury yield surging amid concerns over inflation, fiscal deficits and debt. Now, Japan is now facing rising inflation, a weaker Japanese yen, rising borrowing costs. So, is the so-called Taikaichi fallout emerging as Tokyo pursues growth through fiscal expansion? And could Japan's currency weakness and shifting capital flows add further pressure to global bond markets? To discuss this, we're now joined by Yu Qingxing, professor of economics at the National Graduate Institute for Policy Studies in Tokyo, and Mr. Warwick Powell, adjunct professor at Queensland University of Technology. Thank you, gentlemen, for joining us on the program. Professor Xing, let me get to you first. So the Japanese yen fell to nearly 164 against the U.S. dollar in late July. That's the weakest point in decades. What do you think really is driving the yen lower at this point? I mean, we're talking about the U.S.-Japan rate gap, and there are fiscal concerns, a deeper structural weakness in the Japanese economy as well.
1: I think one of the major reasons is the gap between the interest rate of Japan and the United States. As you know, the current interest rate differential between the two countries is about 2.5%. When U.S. Interest rate is much higher, therefore, I think investors, they have an incentive to sell Japanese yen and the investor in the U.S. dollar-denominated asset. The so-called yen carry trade is fundamentally driven by the interest rate differential. So investors, they borrow Japanese yen at a very low interest rate, then they invest in the high-yield American bond. Another reason is inflation expectation. As you know, that Prime Minister Takaichi try to implement expansionary fiscal policy. So the fiscal policy fundamentally is inflationary. Currently, Japanese debt is about 105% of GDP. It is the highest among all the industrialized country. So if the current administration continue to engage expansionary fiscal policy, that means the Japanese government will borrow more money. So this will raise a serious issue about the sustainability of Japanese debt. So if the market has doubt about the sustainability of the public debt, so definitely the inflation in the future will be expected to increase significantly. Finally, I think there is this kind of vicious cycle between yen depreciation and inflation, because Japan basically has no natural resource. Japan has to import oil, natural gas, and grain. So the depreciation of the Japanese yen basically means the inflation will be imported by importing the foreign resource. So the further depreciation, that means the cost of imports will be even higher. That will continue to push the CPI higher. According to the estimate of Bank of Japan, the depreciation of Japanese yen is responsible about 50% of inflation.
0: Well, Mr. Powell, the U.S. and Japan took the highly unusual step of joining hands in a market intervention. Why did Washington decide to get directly involved this time?
2: Look, for a couple of reasons. Japan, of course, is a major net importer of energy, and to finance and settle its energy transactions, it usually needs U.S. dollars. Japan, of course, doesn't actually have a U.S. dollar solvency problem per se, but for it to secure sufficient U.S. dollars to enable the settlements of its energy trades, it was looking like it was going to need to sell some of its treasuries, and the U.S. Treasury Department had some concerns, I think, about the impact that may have on treasury pricing and yields, and therefore chose to intervene. By intervening, they were able to successfully, for a short period of time, prevent significant devaluation of the yen, and that assisted Japan in its ability to continue settling its energy imports. That was the principal reason, more than anything else.
0: And also, what does this coordinated intervention signal about the global risks of yen weakness?
2: Look, one of the challenges in relation to devaluing yen is that it reflects some broader structural challenges that the Japanese economy is facing. As I mentioned, there's no doubt that the Japanese economy requires substantial dollar liquidity to settle its net energy imports, and that's going to become increasingly challenging over the foreseeable future as further downward pressure is applied on the value of the yen. The yen's historic suppression, if you will, via the interest rate suppression over many years has actually created a very lucrative carry trade. How the Japanese financial regulators and the US are going to be able to sustainably manage this is, I think, going to be the one of the challenges going forward. And so there is going to be some disruptions as a result of that. The medium-term problems, of course, for the Japanese economy goes largely to whether or not it's going to have to raise interest rates, or it's going to have to allow the yen to devalue, or it's going to have to sell US Treasury bonds so as to sustain yen valuations, or push comes to shove, it might actually need to contemplate the imposition of capital controls.
0: Professor Shing, the joint intervention by the US and Japan did buy some breathing room for the Japanese yen, but then the currency struggled to sustain those gains. So, do you think can intervention alone change the trend, or does

0: Japan ultimately need a different monetary and fiscal policy mix.
1: Government intervention in foreign exchange market function like a fever relief pill. So it can only temporarily reduce the symptom. It does not cure the disease. As I mentioned before, the yen depreciation has been driven by economic fundamental, that is the interest rate differential between Japan and the United States, inflation expectation, and the vicious cycle between yen depreciation and the inflation. So if Bank of Japan will not fix the substantial gap between the interest rate, I don't think depreciation could be stopped.
0: Well, Mr. Powell, why do global investors care about the yen's weakness and this joint market intervention? And where is the first spillover risks?
2: The risk actually goes to, you've got to remember, the valuation of one currency is only meaningful as relative to other currencies. And the devaluation of the yen obviously implies an upward valuation on other currencies that it is being matched against. And that could affect the export and import dynamics of other countries. And that's where some of the risks are going to emerge for countries whose currencies vis-a-vis the Japanese yen are going to see increases. That will, of course, help their ability to import things, but it certainly won't help their ability to export things.
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3: BizTalk, your window into China and the global economy. Only on BizTalk.
0: Professor Xing, so Japan's economic situation today is very different from the one back in 2013, which leads us to the so-called Takaichi fallout. I mean, this term generally talks about the spillover effects from Sanae Takaichi's hardline policies. And today we're going to zoom in on the economic side, which includes market turbulence and fiscal risks. So Takaichi is a staunch supporter of Abenomics. With inflation now a concern instead of deflation, where are the risks of reviving Abenomics playbook, that is, to pursue fiscal expansion today for the Japanese economy?
1: Well, I think this is a good question, actually. I think it's very funny. Whenever Prime Minister Takaichi said she would like to continue the Abenomics, actually, when former Prime Minister Abe wrote out the Abenomics, the Japanese economy was facing two serious risks. One is excessive overvaluation of Japanese yen. If you recall, in 2013, $1 was equal roughly 80 Japanese yen. So Japanese yen was extremely overvalued. In addition, at that time, Japan experienced 15 years deflation. The cumulative CPI growth was negative 1.5%. So in other words, at that time, deflation and excessive appreciation of Japanese yen was a major challenge of Japanese economy. And that's why Abenomics was the right recipe for the Japanese economy at that time. But today, Japanese economy face completely different environment. Japanese economy face what? Excessive depreciation of Japanese yen. Japanese yen has fallen into 164, that is the lowest in the last four decades. In addition, Japanese CPI has exceeded 2% for 5 years. That basically means inflation and depreciation of yen are the major challenge of Japanese economy. Therefore, it is completely right.

0: China to continue so-called Abenomics. I don't think Takeuchi understands the meaning of Abenomics. I don't think she understands the current economic situation and what is the difference between current economic situation with the year that is when Abe, former prime minister, tried to use Abenomics to fix Japanese economy. So she always said she wanted to continue Abenomics, but what she did actually is not Abenomics. You know, like there are three arrows in Abenomics. The second arrow is about fiscal policy. So former Prime Minister Abe framed this fiscal policy in the term flexible fiscal policy. He never used proactive fiscal policy or expansionary fiscal policy. Actually, during the Abe administration, Japanese consumption tax was increased from 5% to 10%. That basically means former Prime Minister Abe was fully aware about the vulnerability of Japanese fiscal situation. Therefore, I think it's completely wrong to see Takeuchi want to continue Abenomics or Takeuchi himself think he tried to continue the Abenomics.
1: All right, so now Tokyo is moving to cut its food consumption tax from 8% to 1%. Do you think that's going to further complicate Japanese inflation and fiscal outlook?
0: Yes, actually, this is related with the question you just asked. You know, during the Abe administration, the consumption tax was increased from 5% to 10%. But now, what Takeuchi tried to do is to reduce the consumption tax on food for 2 years. So this will basically reduce the fiscal revenue about 5 trillion Japanese yen. So basically, Japanese government used a consumption tax to subsidize the social security. As you know, Japanese current social security system, which include healthcare system and the pension system, depends on the contribution of current working generation. But Japanese economy is facing two structural problems. One is declining population. So last year, the newborn baby was below 700,000. 700,000. And also, another issue is aging. There are more and more senior citizens. Currently, of the 100 people in Japan, 30 people, they are older than 65. All the people who are older than 65, they rely on the pension. So that basically means less people pay for health care and a pension, but the more people they need money to cover their health care and the pension need. So to make sure current social welfare system to be sustainable and continue, which require a tax subsidy. So consumption tax is one of the important source to finance the social security, according to economist estimate. If Japan want to continue its current social security system to make it sustainable, the sales tax should be increased beyond the 10%. Maybe 18% is necessary. So cutting sales tax without finding the new alternative source, this will undermine the sustainability of a current government fiscal situation.
1: Okay, and also let's get a check on the latest bag of Japanese economic data. Q2 real GDP added 1.1% annually, and then headline inflation in July up 1.9%. So what do those numbers tell us about the underlying economic conditions?
0: Well, I think if you consider the structural problem of Japanese economy, I think this 1.1% GDP growth is quite impressive. When you evaluate whether the growth rate of an economy is strong enough, we should have a reference point that is so-called potential economic growth. So the potential economic growth rate

of Japan is about 0.5%. The reason is just because Japan faces a labor shortage and the aging society. But now 1.1%, almost more than double than the potential growth. So I think it's quite impressive. In terms of inflation, 1.9, well, Prime Minister Takaichi once said, oh, you know, Japan has the lowest inflation among the G7 countries. I think that is the wrong way to interpret this 1.9. The key reason is that the Japanese government has been subsidizing heavily the gasoline price. After the U.S.-Iran war started, the Takaichi administration tried to maintain the gasoline price in Japan below 170 Japanese yen per liter. According to the estimate, the monthly subsidy provided by Japanese government to support the gasoline price was about 500 billion Japanese yen. So far, the Japanese government paid around like 1.1 trillion Japanese yen. It used almost 80% of the fund which allocated for subsidize the gasoline in order to maintain the gasoline price is lower than 170. So if the Japanese government stopped the subsidy, then gasoline price would easily exceed 200 Japanese yen per liter. That would definitely prop up the inflation. So this 1.9% inflation did not reflect the reality. So once the rising price of gasoline passed into the other commodity, then the inflation would be even higher. In addition, we don't know how long the U.S.-Iran war will continue. So the U.S.-Iran war actually made the oil price rose to $80 per barrel, or once it was like more than $100 per barrel. So Japan, you know, import a lot of oil. So this imported inflation would definitely be a key driver behind the inflation.

0: Each day, there are millions of stories. Each one can open new perspectives, new possibilities. Wherever you look, we are there. To see, discover, explore. We put the pieces together to find what really matters to you. All around the world, all around the clock. Our reporters are at home across the globe. From our headquarters in Beijing and production centers in Washington, Nairobi, and London. Stories from across the globe, reaching people across the globe. CGTN. See the difference.
1: Professor Xin, let's go into the bond market. We're looking at yields of bond markets, of government bonds actually, rising across major economies in the world today. So let's zoom in on the U.S. So Washington is now taking unusual steps to support the long end of its treasury market. So the U.S. Treasury has doubled the maximum size of its liquidity support buybacks to at least $4 billion per operation. And Scott Benson just suggested that future buybacks could actually go beyond that level. So does the Treasury's decision to expand buybacks tell us that Washington is becoming increasingly concerned about liquidity and volatility at the long end of the bond market?
2: Yeah, I think so, because high yield off of the U.S. bond basically means, like investors, they don't want to hold government amount. I think the reason is because they're concerned about future inflation. Their expectation about inflation will be

0: higher. So they expect, inflation in the United States will continue to increase. Therefore, to strengthen the confidence of investor on the government bond, I think the Federal Reserve Bank, as well as the Bank of Japan, should consider to increase the interest rate. I think similar thing happened in Japan too. The 10-year Japanese government bond yield rose to almost the 3%. That is also the highest in the last 4 decades. The reason is because inflation expectation. So when we expect higher inflation, then we want higher yield to compensate for the inflation if we invest in government bond.
1: Well, Mr. Powell, do you think we're seeing a broader shift where governments are increasingly having to intervene directly in currency markets because traditional monetary policy tools are no longer enough?
2: Look, part of the disruptions that are happening at the moment in terms of the real economy, insofar as the global energy markets is concerned, is, I think, contributing to certain degrees of instability and changing behaviors amongst market traders and expectations from key market participants. That, in and of itself, is raising the need for governments to, at the very least, pay closer attention to market dynamics and be mindful that currencies could be subject to higher levels of speculation than they otherwise are. So I do think that for the time being, governments will be paying much more attention to exchange rate management, even if it is a little bit against the grain.
1: Now, Professor Shing, if higher Japanese government bond yields make Japanese bonds more attractive to investors, then would that help to bring more capital home? And what would that mean for demand for U.S. Treasuries?
0: Well, actually, it's possible if Japanese yen appreciate and also the yield for Japanese government increase, that will make a Japanese government bond become relatively attractive, not only to Japanese individual investor, but also to institutional investor. But I do not think that will significantly decrease the demand for the U.S. government bond. Because if you just look at the all the investor or the holder of U.S. government bond, I do not, I think Japanese government holding of American bond maybe less than 2%, so it's very small.
1: Well, Mr. Powell, so which markets should global investors be watching most closely to look for signs that the Japan shock is now spreading? Should we be looking at Asian currencies, emerging market bonds, or U.S. treasuries for global equities?
2: Look, I think if there are shocks, we'll actually see. My suspicion is anyway that we're going to see interest rate increases in the United States, which will manifest themselves actually in greater liquidity and movement into the U.S. equities market in the short term. Often people see that as a sign of strength, but things that are at one level, a sign of strength, are often at another level a symptom of systemic fragility. And an overweighted American equities market in global terms is actually a systemic fragility, both in the context of the American economic system at large, but also in the greater global context where a substantial amount of dollar holdings end up back into the US securities market environment, when in fact the world would be better served if those resources were mobilized in a fairer, more even way.
1: Professor Shing, can a rising Japanese government bond yields, a weak yen, and higher inflation together create a feedback loop that makes Japan's debt dynamics more difficult to manage?
0: Well, yeah, the issue is, I think why the bond yield continued to increase. I think fundamentally because of inflation expectation. As I mentioned before, Japan has experienced more than 2% inflation almost 5 years. And the depreciation of Japan.

0: Japanese yen further contributed to the inflation, because Japan has imported a lot of natural resources, which all of them priced in the US dollar. So the further depreciation of Japanese yen definitely will push up the inflation. Therefore, to break this kind of vicious cycle, I think the Bank of Japan should speed up increasing in interest rate. So a substantial increase of the interest rate, then we'll be able to stop yen depreciation. So if the yen depreciation stopped, or yen may start to appreciate readily, this will reduce the inflation imported from abroad, and also will change the expectation about future inflation. So what kind of a monetary policy will be carried out by the Bank of Japan will play the critical role on breaking this kind of a vicious cycle you mentioned.
1: All right, thank you so much, Professor Xin, for your insights. That's all the questions we have and all the time we have for today. Well, the Japanese yen dilemma highlights just how interconnected global financial markets have become, from currencies to interest rates to government bonds and capital flows. Policy shifts in one major economy can quickly reverberate around the world. Many thanks again to my guests, Professor Yu Qingxing and Professor of Economics at the National Graduate Institute for Policy Studies in Tokyo, and Warwick Powell, Adjunct Professor at Queensland University of Technologies. And that's it for this edition of BizTalk. I'm Lily Liu. Thanks for watching. Bye for now.

0: First, professional rescue teams begin operations in a coal rescue area of China's Jilin port after devastating mudslide. Iran outlines conditions for reopening the Strait of Hormuz as the U.S. imposes new economic sanctions against Tehran. After more than four decades of war, Afghanistan's economy sees signs of recovery. And Chinese President Xi Jinping signed article receives positive reactions ahead of his Kyrgyzstan visit. Hello and welcome to The World Today on CGTN, coming to you live from Beijing. I'm Su Yuting. Our top story. China's National Fire and Rescue Administration says the first professional rescue teams have reached the coal rescue area of the Jilin port and begun search and rescue operations.
1: 成都重型陆搜队现在正在国门上方。
0: They include a six-member team from the Xizang Autonomous Region and a 15-member team with a search dog from neighboring Sichuan Province. Rescuers have formed three specialized teams for operations via waterways, ground and air. Earlier, 681 fire and rescue personnel have already arrived at the mountainous border area for search and rescue. And the disaster has killed seven people in China's Xizang Autonomous Region, with 554 missing. In Nepal, at least 626 are dead, and over 2,400 remain missing. Our reporter Chen Ziyuan is on the ground in the village of Liaojiang in Xizang region to give us a clearer picture of the extent of the disaster.
2: This is the map that is provided by local authorities. And as you can see, this is where the collapse happened. And the location that marks right here, about 2,950 meters above sea level, is where the Barrier Lakes is located at. After the Barrier Lakes overflow, it downpour right here. The speed is really fast. According to geological experts with the ministry at command center here, it only took 7 minutes.

0: for the water to flush about 20 kilometers. And you can imagine how fast that speed is. We are currently right here. We are, as I mentioned earlier, we are about 7.7 kilometers away from the border gate. So far, according to local fire and rescue, as well as emergency response department and transportation department, they are saying we are still able to drive 4 more kilometers into the area, and then there are 2 to 3 kilometers remain unclear. So we are trying to approach the border gate and see how far we can get.
1: Following the massive mudslides in Jerome, a visible barrier lake has now formed at the confluence of the Nepalese River and the river on the Chinese side. This poses additional risks to rescue operations at the Jerome port. Monitoring and assessment of the barrier lake are now crucial for further disaster relief deployment. Our reporter Gong Ming follows a Chinese rescue team, bringing us the latest on-site observations.
2: On Friday, we followed the China Engineering Rescue Team, NN Group, trekking about 5 kilometers at an altitude of 3,000 meters along the China-Nepal border patrol route, reaching the very heart of the massive mudslides.
3: Now we are actually border with the, at the place where border with the Nepal. So behind me on the top side, you can see where the glaciers, that is actually where the mudslide happened. And going down, you can see how this mudslide caused the big damage in this valley.
4: The surging waves caused by the mudslide formed this landslide body. The falling rocks and debris blocked the river, creating a barrier lake. Today, besides observing the lake, our task is to find a stable monitoring point nearby and install detection equipment to track any displacement of the landslide body, preventing a secondary collapse.
2: The 50-member NN detection team carries drones, satellite stations, and communication gear. Their mission: survey the barrier lake and surrounding terrain and install monitoring equipment to track any ground movement, providing critical data for safe handling of the situation.
5: Comparing today's imagery with yesterday's, we can clearly see that yesterday there was no water flow here. Today, natural discharge has appeared at the same location, and the water surface area has shrunk by about one-third compared to yesterday. This indicates that the Barrier Lake Dam will not pose safety risks in the short term, buying valuable time for our follow-up rescue and disaster relief efforts.
2: While early signs are encouraging, the situation remains unpredictable, given the complex glacial environment and changeable weather conditions in the region. Continuous monitoring is essential. Rescue teams stress that real-time surveillance and data analysis are critical to assessing the barrier lake stability and supporting follow-up operations. Gong Ming, CGTN, Jerome County, Xizang Autonomous Region.
1: 2 barrier lakes have formed at the confluence of 2 rivers in Nepal and China. And barrier lakes form when a river channel is blocked by loose rock, soil, or ice debris from the landslide or avalanche, creating a natural barrier dam. And an expert from China, Annan, a state-owned engineering and rescue company, explains the risks posed by these lakes and efforts to manage those risks.
6: The risk level of this barrier lake is basically stable right now due to continued natural outflow. The speed and inflow of the water are both relatively steady. As the water level of the barrier lake gradually decreases, the associated risks may continue to decline. Currently, our main approach is to monitor this process and announce an early warning if necessary. Key aspects include closely observing the inflow of sediment and water volume from the source area, as well as monitoring slope stability using tools such as slope radar, 3D laser scanning, and ground-based methods. We conduct comprehensive monitoring of the barrier dam's stability, discharge rate, and downstream formation processes, providing reliable information and data to ensure the safety of rescue teams downstream and supporting decision-making for disaster relief operations.
1: Jerome Town has set up temporary shelters in hotels and village homestays for people affected by the mudslide. And nearly 500 residents and another 555 tourists have been safely relocated. The Tang government has deployed task forces to distribute supplies at hotels, offering 24-hour assistance. Due to the limited food catering at the hotels, the local government's logistics support department is helping to supply meals. And staff begin cooking at 5 a.m. each day. Each hotel also has a medical team of 2 to 4 personnel providing treatment, including traditional Tibetan medicine. And hotels are equipped with the amenities such as air conditioning and hot water. And local villagers have also offered their homestays and vacant houses for displaced people, providing food and medical supplies.
7: The food and drinks here are all very good. The child has a slight cold, and they even gave us free medicine.
8: Those whom were transferred have finished their meals. 17 more individuals are still being transferred. Hot meals are ready for them.
7: The government provides both accommodation and meals. Living here is very comfortable and clean. And most importantly, we're not worried.
1: A Nepali expert says the devastating mudslides at Jhelum Port can be traced to glacier cliffs on the Nepali side of the border.
9: Let's look at this map. This is the river along the Nepal-China border. The red line marks the border. This side is Nepal, and to the north is China. Here is Jhelum Port. This point marked on the Nepali side is above Lirong Glacier. This is where the disaster began.
1: China's Ministry of Natural Resources has also confirmed the high-altitude glacier collapse in Nepal based on satellite images, seismic data and footage. Experts say the energy generated 4 seconds to a magnitude 5.1 quake. And ice and debris flow traveled at an average speed of more than 50 meters per second before slamming into Jhelum Port in China, before continuing downstream toward Nepal. Professor Fan Xuanmei of Chengdu University of Technology in Sichuan Province breaks down the causes of the mudslide. She attributes the destruction to the power and velocity and population density of the ravaged areas.
10: Based on the satellite and the seismic data, our assessment is that this event was initially caused by a very large ice rock avalanche, which filled from a slope with elevation higher than 5,000 meters. After the material fell into the gully, it quickly converted into a very large debris flow, which traveled about 7 to 8 minutes to the Jhelum Port. So we can see this is a very typical ice rock avalanche induced debris flow cascading hazards. So some of the news on the website I saw, they said that this event was triggered by an earthquake or heavy rainstorm. Actually, we did not really see obvious triggers for this ice rock avalanche. We think that the long-term climate change and the earthquake occurred in 2015 in Nepal maybe have some effect on this event. So why this event was so devastating? I think there are three factors. The first one is based on the seismic data, we can estimate the volume of this event is super large. Even we don't know the exact number now, but the energy generated by this ice rock avalanche and debris flow equals to a magnitude 5.1 earthquake. And secondly, it traveled very fast with very high velocity. So we can estimate that it has a velocity of about 50 meters per second. So it was super fast. And the third reason is we have quite a lot of elements at risk. From the video, you can see it's densely populated, and we also have several big infrastructures downstream at the port. So these three factors combined together caused this debris flow event super devastating.
1: In Nepal, the death toll has hit at least 626, and the number of missing has risen to over 2,400 people as of Sunday. As the scale of Wednesday's mudslide unfolds, And despite logistical challenges, emergency rescue teams continue their difficult task, while families of the missing race to find their loved ones. Earlier, CGTN's Ravinder Bawa filed this report from Chishuli Valley in Nepal.
2: Tara Tamang is devastated as she is the lone survivor in her family, which was swept away in the catastrophic flash floods in the northern region of Nepal on Wednesday. Most of her family members were taken in by the flash floods from the Bhotekoshi River.
11: I have lost my parents, my brother, my sister-in-law, my nieces and nephews, my siblings. I was rescued. I can't contact my family now. What will happen?
2: Search and rescue operations are still underway in the valleys and hillsides covered with debris, with more than 1,000 people missing. Helicopters are deployed to search for survivors as the terrain is inaccessible.
12: Mobile message was saying that the person you are trying to reach cannot be contacted, and it's been an hour since the phones have been switched off. So we have come here to find my son-in-law.
2: Village after village has been destroyed in this disaster. With roads cut off, some survivors are making their way on foot to see what remains of their homes, which have been reduced to rubble.
11: I am saddened to see that many have lost their loved ones. I have been crying for their loss. For me, my house is gone, a shelter we worked hard to build.
2: Rescue workers on the ground are clearing the only major trade route between Nepal and China. The road is buried and infrastructure is badly damaged.
13: Since the debris is slushy and loose, it is becoming difficult to operate the bulldozers. If it was dry, we would have carried out our operation efficiently.
14: This is the third recording disaster in a span of 3 years in this region. Experts say that Nepal needs to build a strong warning system to avoid loss of property and life of people. Ravinder Bawa, CGTN, Trishuli.
15: Images may appear to be identical, but looks can be deceiving. The difference is not always obvious. It has to be discovered. There are always different sides to a story. We put the focus on the details. To see more, to understand better. CGTN. See the difference.
1: You're watching The World Today. Welcome back. Iran has outlined conditions for reopening Strait of Hormuz. Its top demand is the full lifting of the U.S. naval blockade. And the U.S. Treasury Department has imposed new economic sanctions against Iran. Tehran condemns the sanctions as illegal and urges countries not to join. Ehsan Kavani reports from Tehran.
16: Well, Iran's conditions for reopening the Strait of Hormuz are centered on one overriding demand, the complete lifting of the U.S. naval blockade that has crippled Iran's crude oil export and paralyzed its import, effectively cutting off the country's main source of revenue. According to Mohsen Rezai, Secretary of Iran's Supreme National Security Council, Tehran has already compiled a formal list of conditions. For now, Iran has authorized only a temporary, narrowly defined passage through the middle of the strait, while any future full reopening depends on a bilateral memorandum of understanding with Washington. Rezai emphasizes Iran's deep distrust of the U.S., pointing to repeated betrayals in past diplomacy, and warns that any American hostility will trigger an overwhelming response against U.S. military and economic interests, one that he says will be recorded in history. Crucially, Iran insists that the U.S. must take concrete practical steps to fulfill these conditions first. Only after that will Tehran proceed to fully reopen the strait. Iran says sanctions are illegal and reprehensible and

calls the naval blockade as economic terrorism against Iraq. Foreign Minister Abbas Araghchi said the current situation is exclusively the result of the military aggression of the U.S. and Israel, as well as the continuation of America's interventionist and unlawful actions. Araghchi says all countries in the region must

0: against Iran. Tehran says any country that backs the latest U.S. economic sanctions will be seen as crossing a red line, an act of war.
1: The U.S. says it has removed all mines in the Strait of Hormuz and warns of strikes on any Iranian ship planting further mines in the waterway. With the conflict now in its 6th month, Washington is under growing domestic pressure to bring hostilities with Tehran to an end. Nick Harper reports from Washington, D.C.
2: We have seen also more threats from the United States during the course of this week, and that is something that has continued to anger the Iranians. Some more trolling by the U.S. president on his social media platform. One message said Iran is a failing nation. Another, he posted a picture of U.S. territories around the world, and in amongst those he listed the Strait of Hormuz. The U.S. Central Command has also confirmed that it has now removed all the mines from the Strait of Hormuz and has also warned that if any Iranian ships try to lay more mines, they will attack those ships. So that military pressure, but also that economic pressure to try and cut off all Iranian financial revenue lifelines. That initial assessment from the US president was this would last for 5 weeks. He then changed that to potentially 4 to 6 weeks. Now, of course, it is 6 months with no end in sight. There is that pressure from the American public, who were never sold on this idea right from the start, but Donald Trump's polling has declined significantly during this 6 months. In terms of how many people now approve of his handling of the Iran conflict, vast majority very much against this, and that has been dropping in the last few weeks. We are really in this tense holding pattern, pressure from the American public on the president to end the conflict, but he effectively is saying that he is in no hurry. He warned this week that it could last indefinitely or for as long as necessary. He said there's no talks, there's no diplomacy. He is happy to wait this out. And 6 months in, the American public are continuing to make it clear they do not want this conflict and they want it to end as quickly as possible.
1: The United Nations has confirmed it is leading consultations on the Strait of Hormuz mechanism. And the Secretary General's office has again urged the United States and Iran to return to negotiations. The war has driven up global energy and food prices, hitting the world's most vulnerable economies hardest.
3: It is a sad marker of 6 months of this ongoing conflict. We again stress that the only solution to this is a diplomatic solution. And we urge both the United States and the Islamic Republic of Iran to engage in meaningful negotiations. We are very supportive of the efforts that we've seen by the mediators, devastating humanitarian and economic consequences of this conflict, notably for civilians in the region who have different times had been bombarded, who've had civilian infrastructure been destroyed, but as we've said here from this podium many times, also from the economic impact globally.
1: After more than 4 decades of war and conflict, Afghanistan's economy sees signs of recovery. The Taliban-led government has focused on investment, mining, trade and infrastructure. But Afghan assets frozen by the United States, limited financial resources and weak markets haunt sustainable growth. And Afghan entrepreneurs, including women operating under restrictive conditions, persevere to keep their businesses afloat. Zamiala Absim reports from Kabul.
4: Samira Mohammadi, the head of the Women's Restaurants Association in Afghanistan, has turned recovery into reality. She runs 3 restaurants providing dozens of jobs for Afghan women and has just opened an 8,000 square meter family venue on the outskirts of Kabul. The Taliban imposed sweeping restrictions on women's basic freedoms, but Samira's story shows that where there is a will, there is a way to create opportunities, build livelihoods and keep moving forward.
5: Fortunately, I'm very happy that I have been able to serve as the head of the Working Women's Association. After I opened the first women-run restaurant, more than 270 restaurants are now being managed by women.
4: Samira Mohammadi says higher rent, a lack of financial support and limited resources are major obstacles to her goals as an entrepreneur and businesswoman. Samira is cautious about criticizing the Taliban-led government, but says one of her restaurants faces difficulties. She has been unable to secure government financial support to cover the rent, while her newly opened restaurants have yet to generate enough revenue to become financially sustainable.
5: I faced many challenges.

0: I invested around 2 million Afghanis from my personal savings. But unfortunately, because of the difficulties that followed, being straightforward, everything vanished.
1: For small and medium-sized businesses and Afghan civilians relying on daily incomes, the need for immediate economic support remains pressing. The government, meanwhile, says it's focused on long-term investment and major infrastructure development, which it believes will drive broader economic growth. The major development projects include the ongoing 285 kilometers long Kushtipa irrigation canal and the 1800 kilometer Tapi gas pipeline.
2: During the last 5 years, several major steps were taken. First, the nourishment of the domestic products. Secondly, strengthening the private sector. And third, the efforts for developing agriculture, trade, and industries of Afghanistan. These three factors can pave the way for long-term development in Afghanistan.
1: Economic experts cite improved security and freedom of movement as major opportunities after more than four decades of war and conflict in Afghanistan. Suleiman Bin Shah is the CEO of a business consulting firm and an entrepreneur. He identifies sanctions and banking restrictions, high unemployment and poverty, and weak infrastructure as the three key challenges to Afghanistan's economic recovery.
3: If I can, you know, just summarize for you, you can count tens of great things happening in the country, but at the same time, we should be considerate and cognizant of the challenges and the troubles and the hardships and the sufferings that people of Afghanistan continue to have, whether because of the internal domestic policies or because of the negligence of the international community.
1: While small businesses are growing, many Afghans still face unemployment, poverty, and limited access to basic services, underscoring the need for broader economic support.
4: Unemployment has extremely increased. You see all the people here. Women are begging. Many kids are deprived of education. They've spread to the roads, either polishing shoes or washing cars. Compared to the past, many people have rebuilt their businesses, but some are still disappointed. We must not lose hope.
1: 5 years after the Taliban returned to power, Afghanistan has made progress in rebuilding its economy. But the next chapter may be the most important, turning the momentum into a more sustainable future for the businesses, workers, and the wider economy. Ismail Abbasin, CGTN, Kabul.
5: Chinese President Xi Jinping has extended his greetings to the people of Kyrgyzstan in a signed article published by a media outlet in the Central Asian country. President Xi will attend the summit of the Shanghai Cooperation Organization in Bishkek and made a state visit to Kyrgyzstan. Zhao Yunfei reports.
6: Kyrgyzstan is gearing up to welcome distinguished leaders attending the SCO Bishkek summit. The national newspaper published a signed article by Chinese President Xi Jinping, who has envisioned bilateral ties within the SCO framework.
7: In the article, President Xi hailed the historic leap forward in China-Kyrgyzstan ties and urged the two sides to consolidate good neighborly friendship. Bishkek residents cherish bilateral ties.
8: Because we are neighboring countries, we must also look at China and develop like China.
0: We now have a visa-free policy with China. It's very good that we can visit each other. I am for friendship between our people.
7: The article emphasized both the quality and breadth of Belt and Road cooperation, while highlighting growing collaboration in emerging fields such as the digital economy, clean energy, and artificial intelligence.
4: This article shows how interested China's leadership is today in peace, friendship, and strengthening trade, economic, cultural, humanitarian, and security ties with its neighbors, first and foremost with Kyrgyzstan.
7: President Xi also called on China and Kyrgyzstan to stand firmly against hegemonism, unilateralism, and bloc confrontation, stressing the importance of upholding a fairer and more cooperative international order.
9: The words of the Chinese leader clearly stated it's not about the national interests of China or the national interest of Kyrgyzstan or national interests of any particular country. This is interest of the global sustainable development.
7: The Chinese president also underscored the importance of upholding the Shanghai spirit and called for continued efforts to build an SCO community with a shared future. Zhao Yunfei,

0: Ningxia in northwest China is considered to be one of the places where Chinese civilization has its roots. In the era of the Silk Road, it was a major trading post for merchants traveling between east and west.
1: 西夏陵它是西夏时期规模最大、等级最高、保存也是最好的一个考古遗址，经过了1000多年能保存得这么好，可以说是世界奇迹。
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It was along the Yellow River that Ningxia's ancient and time-honored civilization emerged and developed. West of Yinchuan, among the foothills of the Helan Mountains, lies the Western Xia Mausoleum. It's a powerful symbol of Tangut culture, a unique component of China's wider ancient civilization. Ren Xiufen is in charge of cultural relics protection at the Western Xia Mausoleum. Preserving this historic site is a challenging undertaking.

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1: 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He photographed a strange cone-shaped mound standing among the foothills. He included the photograph in his book, China Flood. What he had discovered was part of the Western Xia Mausoleum,later listed as one of China's 100 great archaeological discoveries of the century. The site offers a rare glimpse into the history of a dynasty that originated 1,000 years ago and lasted for 2 centuries.
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0: 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Among the priceless treasures buried in the mausoleum was a gilded bronze ox. As the largest Tangut-made metal handicraft ever found, it's testament to the advanced craftsmanship of these ancient people.
1: 鎏金通牛是出土于三区107号陪葬墓，它是空心的，然后鎏金造型也比较生动，它这个一方面它的价值是它这个铸造工艺上面，可以代表当时比较先进的这个铸造工艺，另外一方面是它可以集中体现，西夏当时的这个生业模式，因为耕牛是能够代表 农业、农耕的这种生业方式，然后同时跟这个铜牛一起出土的还有一个石马，它跟马一起出土，然后也是就是代表它这个畜牧业。还有石羊、石狗可以集中反映整个西夏它的这个多种生业方式并存的这么一个特点。从画角度上有一个漩涡理论，中华民族它会把周边的各个文化的东西吸取进来，然后又有一个飞沫的效应，它整个的融汇，交融形成了新的文化之后，又通过飞沫把这个文化又传播出去。西夏它其实就是很好的体现中华民族传统文化的这个特点。

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1: 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As Ren Xiufen explains, the protection of rammed earth buildings is a worldwide problem. She and her team have adopted the principle of minimal intervention in protecting the site from wind and rain erosion. In this, preventive work is particularly important.
0: 我们看到建筑上面的这些现在残留的圆形的这种孔洞，它是当时夯土的时候起支撑作用的韧木腐朽了之后留下来的这些孔洞，然后现在有一些地方在这个韧木的孔洞里我们还能看到残留的原来的这个木质的构件。我们最高的灵塔有28米，整个的土遗址能保存得这么好，可以说是世界奇迹。
1: For the past 30 years, Tang Shiming and his colleagues have been battling against the odds to create an oasis in the desert. Working in Zhongwei, Ningxia Hui Autonomous Region, they have used squares of wheat straw to halt the advance of the sand. Now, they've succeeded in building a green barrier.
2: In the 50s, the sand was very big. There was such a phrase.一年一场风，从吹刮到冬，天上不见鸟，地下不见草。我本身就是一个土生土长的中卫人，从小就生活在这个腾格里沙漠的边缘，在这个刮风的时候，晚上吃饭的时候，碗里都是沙子。我记忆最犹新的，上小学的时候，一场沙尘暴，同学们正好放学啊，在路上的小朋友是不知道怎么走，看什么也看不清。有小孩呢被这个风沙呢吹在了水渠里，夺去了他的生命。

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2: Ningxia is popularly known as the Museum of the Great War. It's the site of sections of the war dating from the Warring States, Song and Ming periods. Having recognized the importance of protecting these key cultural heritage sites, Ningxia has in recent years repaired several damaged sections. It also employs Great War guards to conduct regular inspections.
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0: 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Particularly during the Ming Dynasty, the Great Wall played a vital role in preventing invasions of the Yingchuan Plain by neighboring tribes of nomads.
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1: Ningxia is an arid region, and for thousands of years, complex irrigation systems have been an essential support for agriculture here. As early as the Qing Dynasty, over 2,000 years ago, channels were dug along both sides of the Yellow River for diverting irrigation water. The celebrated Ningxia Ancient Yellow River Irrigation System remains an important feature of the environment on the Hertau Plain.
0: 宁夏2200多年的灌溉历史，劳动人民总结了非常多的治水技术。那比如说咱们集河浚渠、16字灌溉制度、一年稻作、两年旱作的一个农作这个技术。举个例子，咱们现在仍然在用的从黄河直接取水的集河浚渠的技术呢，通过船只拉运石料，在黄河里面呢建一道导流堤，把上游高水位的水呢通过导流堤就引进来，导流堤中间呢再建若干个拱水坝或者退水闸，用以调节咱们进水口的进水流量。

0: 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His main responsibility is guaranteeing that the Qingtongxia irrigation area receives sufficient water.
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images may appear to be identical, but looks can be deceiving. The difference is not always obvious. It has to be discovered. There are always different sides to a story. We put the focus on the details. To see more, to understand better. CGTN. 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

0: Hello and welcome to The World Today, everyone. I'm Richard Ntah in Nairobi. Let's begin with our top story. China's National Fire and Rescue Administration says the first professional rescue teams have reached a core rescue area of Jurong Port and begun operations. This is after a massive mudslide struck a port along the China-Nepal border in southwest China's Xizang Autonomous Region on August the 26th. They include a six-member team from the Xizang Autonomous Region and a 15-member team with a search dog from neighboring Sichuan Province. Rescuers have formed three specialized teams for operations via waterways, ground and air. Earlier, 681 fire and rescue personnel arrived at the mountainous border area. The disaster has killed seven people in Xizang, with 554 missing, and in Nepal, 616 have died. We interviewed the team operating in the main rescue area. Let's take a listen.
1: Upon arrival at the disaster site, we found that the north to south debris flow had left only reinforced concrete skeletons of buildings at the former border gateway. Structures were collapsed, buried, and washed out, reduced to ruins. Silt covered the ground nearby, and our feet sunk into it. Vehicles could not get through, so we had to travel on foot across mountains. We split into two teams. One team of 10 members set off at 9:10, led by the deputy detachment head of the Lhasa Mobile Fire and Rescue Detachment. I led the second party member team, starting out at 11. There was no established route on that approach, only virgin forest. We had to trek over mountain ridges and set up rope bridges along sheer cliff faces. The going was extremely tough. The journey took us nearly 6 hours. We conducted surface level searches once we reached the site, combining manual searches and rescue dog searches to carry out an initial sweep and investigation of the surrounding area. We are now in a relatively safe zone, about 100 meters vertically above the original gateway site. Our personnel are assembling here. I can see continuous floodwater pouring down from uphill. Floodwaters are still gushing down the gully to our northeast.
0: So how far has the disaster spread and which areas have been affected? Our reporter Sin Sijuan is on the ground with a map to give you a clearer picture of the extent of the disaster.
2: This is the map that is provided by local authorities. And as you can see, this is where the collapse happened. And the location that marks right here, about 2,950 meters above sea level, is where the Barrier Lakes is located at. After the Barrier Lakes overflow, it downpour right here. The speed is really fast. According to geological experts with the ministry at command center here, it only took 7 minutes for the waters to flush about 20. Right here, we are, as I mentioned earlier, we are about 7.7 kilometers away from the border gate. So far, according to local fire and rescue, as well as emergency response department and transportation department, they are saying we are still able to drive 4 more kilometers into the area, and then there are 2 to 3 kilometers remain unclear. So we are trying to approach the border gate and see how far we can get.
0: Meanwhile, two barrier lakes have formed at the confluence of two rivers in Nepal and China. Barrier lakes form when a river channel is blocked by loose rock, soil, or ice debris from a landslide or avalanche, creating a natural barrier dam. An expert from China Anning, a state-owned engineering and rescue company, explains the risk posed by these lakes and efforts to manage those risks.
3: The risk level of this barrier lake is basically stable right now due to continued natural outflow. The speed and inflow of the water are both relatively steady. As the water level of the barrier lake gradually decreases, the associated risks may continue to decline. Currently, our main approach is to monitor this process and announce an early warning if necessary. Key aspects include closely observing the inflow of sediment and water volume from the source area, as well as monitoring slope stability using tools such as slope radar, 3D laser scanning, and ground-based methods. We conduct comprehensive monitoring of the barrier dam's stability, discharge rate, and downstream formation processes, providing reliable information and data to ensure the safety of rescue teams downstream and supporting decision-making for disaster relief operations.
0: Ravinder Bauer joins us live from Kathmandu with the very latest. Ravinder, thank you for joining us here on The World Today. What is the latest on the search and rescue efforts? What do we know?
4: Well, they are continuing since day one because the situation out there with the people who are stranded in various parts of that region, the main aim of the government at the moment, their priority is to rescue as many survivors as they can, save as many lives as they can. And just a little while ago, we had the foreign minister conduct a press conference in which he clearly says that this is what their priority is. They are doing it with a number of helicopters because, remember, these regions are inaccessible by road and they are trying to clear the roads. They are trying to get those roads to become motorable once again because that will give them a chance to do it both ways, whether it is through the roads to reach these regions or through air to reach these regions in order to save lives. It's very important. But the problem that the rescue workers are facing on the ground is that the sludge is all around, the debris is too much, and for a heavy vehicle to ply on that is almost impossible, while a human being is also, you know, their feet are also sinking into the muddy soil there. So that becomes a big problem in terms of reaching to the people who are stranded across the place. But in the press conference, we really understood the fact that the aim is to save, but the weather, the terrain, all these are not supporting so much. But at the same time, the latest figure is that 626 people have died, 2,400 still missing. So that's what the government is trying to find those people and bring them to safer areas. Richard.
0: Indeed, saving lives is the priority. What has been the international response to the devastating mudslides, Ravinder?
4: Well, the various countries.

0: Countries and friendly neighbors have reached out to Nepal in terms of all kinds of help they need. But at the moment, very clearly, the foreign minister said that the rescue and reaching the survivors, those operations will be conducted by Nepalese workers, Nepalese employees and the army here. But at the same time, when it comes to special technical assistance is what he mentioned is needed, then they will reach out to the nations. If you talk about reaching the, you know, tunnel rescue is something they don't have the equipment of that sort or the expertise. So they will reach out to nations like India and China. Already 11 members of a team of rescue, tunnel rescue people have reached here from India. Some more are arriving from China very soon. So that kind of assistance they need. Right now, the mortuaries are actually getting full. They are getting overcrowded. And with the kind of temperature, which is downstream, which is hotter than what it is here in Kathmandu, the chances of decomposition of these bodies is very high, and they do not have enough refrigeration. So they've reached out to these neighbors to provide those kind of refrigerated vehicles in which these bodies can be stored and they preserved, because it's important to preserve these bodies. They are mutilated, and how to hand it over to the loved ones for a closure is also very important. That can only happen if they match the DNA, and for DNA scientific expertise also they have reached out to nations to come and help them, because they do not have that kind of forensic expertise. So these are the technical areas where they have reached out to neighboring countries and also other friendly countries to come and help Nepal in terms of getting over this crisis. Richard.
1: Ravinder Bau, Kathmandu, Nepal, thanks for that. The U.S. claims it has removed all mines in the Strait of Hormuz and warns it will strike any Iranian ship planting further mines in the waterway. With the conflict now in its sixth month, Washington is under growing domestic pressure to bring the war to an end. Nick Harper reports from Washington, D.C.
2: We have seen also more threats from the United States during the course of this week, and that is something that has continued to anger the Iranians. Some more trolling by the U.S. president on his social media platform. One message said Iran is a failing nation. Another, he posted a picture of U.S. territories around the world, and in amongst those, he listed the Strait of Hormuz. The U.S. Central Command has also confirmed that it has now removed all the mines from the Strait of Hormuz and has also warned that if any Iranian ships try to lay more mines, they will attack those ships. So that military pressure, but also that economic pressure to try and cut off all Iranian financial revenue lifelines. That initial assessment from the US president was this would last for 5 weeks. He then changed that to potentially 4 to 6 weeks. Now, of course, it is 6 months with no end in sight. There is that pressure from the American public, who were never sold on this idea right from the start, but Donald Trump's polling has declined significantly during this 6 months. In terms of how many people now approve of his handling of the Iran conflict, vast majority very much against this, and that has been dropping in the last few weeks. We are really in this tense holding pattern, pressure from the American public on the president to end the conflict. But he effectively is saying that he is in no hurry. He warned this week that it could last indefinitely or for as long as necessary. He said there's no talks, there's no diplomacy. He is happy to wait this out. And 6 months in, the American public are continuing to make it clear they do not want this conflict and they want it to end as quickly as possible.
1: The UN has confirmed it is leading consultations on a Strait of Hormuz mechanism. The Secretary General's office has again urged the U.S. and Iran to return to negotiations. The U.S.-Israeli war on Iran has driven up global energy and food prices, hitting the world's most vulnerable economies hardest.
3: This is a sad marker of 6 months of this ongoing conflict. We again stress that the only solution to this is a diplomatic solution. And we urge both the United States and the Islamic Republic of Iran to engage in meaningful negotiations. We're very supportive of the efforts that we've seen by the mediators, devastating humanitarian and economic consequences of this conflict, notably for civilians in the region who have different times had been bombarded, who've had civilian infrastructure been destroyed. But as we've said here from this podium many times, also from the economic impact globally.
1: Well, that is it for this edition.

Gunfire heard in Niger's capital as attackers target airport and presidential palace. Sudan lifts two-year curfew in Khartoum amid ongoing war. And a Dutch court jails a Rwandan-born man for life over his participation in the 1994 genocide. Hello and welcome to Africa Live. As always, great to have you with us. I'm Richard Ntah, live in Nairobi. And for those of you joining us from across the continent and around the globe, we thank you for joining us. Let's take a look at other stories making headlines this hour. Coming up in business, outsourcing high-tech digital services is boosting employment in South Africa. And in sports, Nigeria's Football Federation president stands down after poor international results. Once again, a very warm welcome to Africa Live. We begin in Niger, where sustained gunfire and explosions have been reported in the country's capital, Niamey. Witnesses have reported activity near a military base, the international airport, and the presidential palace. Security sources said attackers targeted the airport and attempted to breach the presidency, but the government has not officially commented. In South Sudan, close to 50 people have been killed and dozens wounded after armed raiders from Unity State attacked a community of herders in neighboring Warup State. Officials say the dawn raid happened on Thursday in Tonj North County, where the perpetrators targeted a cattle camp. A Warup State official described the assault as brutal while appealing for calm as authorities work with Unity State officials to bring the attackers to justice. Intercommunal violence remains a major challenge in South Sudan, where armed communities often clash over access to grazing land and water. And turning to Sudan, at least 8 people have been killed and dozens more injured in a drone strike targeting a civilian convoy in North Kordofan State, according to rights group Emergency Lawyers. The attack happened on Thursday in the Umm Sharu area, destroying 4 civilian vehicles. The group says there was no military presence or armed confrontation in the area at the time of the strike. Emergency lawyers condemned the attack, warning that continued drone strikes, along with sieges and limited access to health care,

are worsening the humanitarian crisis in North Kordofan. The group is calling for an immediate end to attacks on civilians, unrestricted humanitarian access, and an independent investigation. North Kordofan has seen intensified fighting as conflict between the army and the paramilitary Rapid Support Forces enters.

0: But as CGTN's Naba Mouradine reports, security checkpoints and patrols will remain a constant feature of life in the capital and a reminder that the war continues to rage across many parts of the country.
1: Since the war began more than 3 years ago, Sudan's capital, like many other cities in the country, has seen near constant disruption to everyday life. People and vehicles had not been allowed to move between 11 at night and 5 in the morning. Commercial vehicles were also subject to restrictions starting at 10 p.m. That stops now, as for the first time, Khartoum is attempting to limp back to some sort of normalcy. It's a welcome relief for many residents.
2: The restrictions were understandable at the time, but people now need more freedom to work later, earn a living, and gradually return to normal life as it was before the war.
3: I'm happy that this step has finally been taken. The situation is safer now, and people need to feel even more secure so they can work and support their livelihoods.
1: But while the state of emergency is gone, movement is not completely unrestricted. Experts say the gradual reopening could be strategic and aimed at protecting Sudan's post-war future.
4: This step signals improved security and reflects the authorities' confidence in securing the capital. It will help people earn a living and support the revival of small businesses and local economic activity.
1: Checkpoints and security patrols remain across parts of the capital, especially at bridges and sensitive locations. For returnees, the question now is whether this marks a genuine and permanent return to normalcy or merely a temporary change in a volatile environment. The answer will ultimately rely on how safe the streets feel after dark. Naba Mouradine, CGTN, Khartoum, Sudan.
0: And local government officials have explained the ongoing power shortages in Khartoum and other major towns, saying they're the result of key hydroelectric projects being out of service due to conflict and weather-related issues. Many businesses in Sudan have been complaining about the unpredictability of their electricity supply, which is having an impact on their incomes in a challenging economy. CGTN's Najma Abdir Razak has more.
5: Shanan Mohammed has been building furniture for a family in Om Durman little by little. But he's having major difficulties finishing the job, largely because of power cuts. His welding machine is ready to go, but there's no electricity.
6: If the electricity comes today or tonight, they bring it back again the day after tomorrow, for example at 2 a.m. or 1 a.m. They give you 5 hours of power and then it cuts. It comes back the next day. It has no benefit for a working person. They don't benefit from it because it comes at night.
5: Mohammed says the unpredictable supply has brought his work to a standstill. Half-built doors, beds, chairs, and tables are scattered around his workshop. And until he can complete the orders, he cannot collect the money that will help feed his family.
6: Even work stopped. I was hoping to finish it and take the rest of my money from the people. You have these doors, for example, these beds, you have this set of chairs and tables, and this set of chairs, all this is money that has been frozen because of lack of electricity stopping the work.
5: Mohammed is not alone. Across Om Durman, other businesses are facing the same problem. At this workshop, Maqbul Hamza repairs refrigerators and air conditioners, work that depends almost entirely on electricity. He says even testing equipment after repair can be impossible.
7: I work in refrigeration and air conditioning. I'm completely dependent on electricity. If I don't have electricity, I cannot install a machine. I cannot charge gas into a machine to fix it. I cannot work with anything. Even if I have a heater to try to turn on after fixing, for his owner to take back, there is no way to do that. Its owner has to come back on the second or third day when the electricity comes back for him to take it back.
5: The unreliable supply comes as Sudan's electricity infrastructure struggles to recover from the extensive damage brought by the ongoing civil war. The government says these shortages are partly linked to disruptions at major power generating facilities.

0: cities, especially the Meroe Dam on the Nile River, one of Africa's biggest hydroelectric projects.
1: Over the past period, the state has been impacted by shortages of electricity, which resulted from two things. The first is the Meroe Dam being out of service. Now it is back working after maintenance. In addition to the delay of the rainy season, which has led to known locations like the Setit and the Rosales dams being out of service.
0: The Rapid Support Forces, which is fighting Sudan's army in the civil war, has rejected allegations that it targeted the power grid. But for residents and businesses already struggling to rebuild, the wait for reliable electricity continues. Najma Abdirizak, CGTN.
2: In the Netherlands, a Rwandan-born man has been handed a life sentence for his role in the 1994 genocide against the Tutsis. The man, known as Eugene N., is said to have participated in the killing of 3,000 ethnic Tutsis at a football stadium in the southern town of Bayiza. Eugene is accused of issuing orders for Tutsis to be detained within the stadium and for throwing a grenade at the crowd. He moved to the Netherlands in 1998 and obtained Dutch citizenship, but charges were opened against him in 2020. The 1994 genocide against the Tutsis resulted in the killing of more than 800,000 people over approximately 100 days, beginning on April the 7th. Eugene's lawyers denied the charges. Now to our continuing coverage of the Ebola outbreak. In an exclusive interview, CGTN's Groom Chala spoke with Jean Kaseya, Director General of the Africa Centers for Disease Control and Prevention. Kaseya has warned that the outbreak in the Democratic Republic of Congo is outpacing the response. He begins by talking in its current status. Let's take a listen.
3: Thank you so much on behalf of CGTN for agreeing to take this interview. You've been on record warning the Ebola outbreak in the DRC is outpacing the response. Where are we? Has this improved or is the virus still ahead?
4: Thank you. The situation is still serious in DRC. 6,000 cases, more than 2,800 deaths, and having the new confirmed cases out of the contact list, it means at community level, having more than 65% of deaths at community level, it means the outbreak still, you know, moving. And the question that we have, are we bringing also the response faster than the outbreak is moving? And so far the answer is no.
3: Do you say the response is being slowed down by lack of funds or Africa's lack of preparedness?
4: It's a combination of so many factors. The first one is this environment, the context of insecurity and humanitarian issue. You know, when I went to Bunia, I went to listen from people. They were telling me, you are coming for Ebola, but we are dying from bullet, from cholera, from measles, from lack of food, and we didn't have assistance. But Ebola for us is not a big deal. You know, these people, they were saying that, and even they were thinking, we are coming because we are afraid of Ebola. This is what we are coming to them. And this mistrust is a major issue. And what now we are doing by accelerating the response, because we need to say thank you to our African member state. Already we got around 118 million from Africa and around $800 million now from external partners. But we have still to improve on that, because donors are providing funding to implementing partners, but the government doesn't know what this implementing partners is doing. This is the major issue.
3: In June, you had initially suggested $518 million was needed to contain the virus. You later tripled that amount to $1.4 billion. How much was that has been raised so far?
4: Yes, you are right. You know, when I first declared this outbreak on the 15th of May, I called for a regional meeting. We met in Kampala. At that moment, we had the initial plan of 200.

0: 142 million. Then we included all other needs from partners to better support countries. And Tedros and myself, we launched this plan of $518 million. Then on the 16th of June, the president of Burundi was the AU chair in working together with the AU, the African Union Commission chairperson, and myself, we called for a meeting of head of state and partners. At that time, we got pledges around $1.2 billion for the Ebola outbreak, including some millions for the humanitarian response. So far, we already raised around $800 million for the Ebola response. We raised around $500 million dedicated to humanitarian-led response.
1: The UN Secretary General Antonio Guterres has also appealed to the international community to set up funding and said, we must overcome another virus and the virus of indifference. Do you agree with him?
0: You know, the Secretary General is speaking by experience. Initial contribution is the amount of money I gave you, around $800 million. But this outbreak is moving, is expanding. As I said during the meeting we have on the 16th of June, if today we are requesting $518 million, tomorrow we'll be requesting $1.4 billion, and a few weeks or months later we'll be requesting maybe $2 billion or $3 billion. And the Secretary General is advising the world to continue to follow the trend, to continue to support, to show solidarity. Because if indifference comes, that one will be damageable for all of us. That will be what the Secretary General wants to prevent.
2: Meanwhile, in the Eastern DRC, residents of Bukavu say any proposed national dialogue must include all parties to the conflict, including the Congo River Alliance, M23 rebels. They say excluding key players could undermine efforts to bring lasting peace. CGTN's Sharon Baranga reports.
3: In Bukavu, a city under the control of AFC M23 rebels, residents are watching closely as President Felix Tshisekedi pushes ahead with plans for a national dialogue. He says consultations will begin across the DRC's 26 provinces before a national forum in the capital, Kinshasa. But he has ruled out participation by armed groups and those he accuses of acting on behalf of foreign powers, effectively excluding M23. But for many in eastern DRC, where years of fighting have displaced communities and claimed lives, the priority is an end to the violence.
4: We need peace, and this dialogue can take place so that they can discuss matters, and we, the people of the east of the country, can achieve peace. We don't want wars. That's all.
3: Some residents argue that without M23 at the table, the talks risk failing to address the root causes of the conflict.
5: If the president does not have the capacity to retake all the areas that the M23 has seized, then there is no point in holding talks without them.
6: I'm still hearing people say that someone who has taken up arms cannot take part in the dialogue. Yet it is because of that person that this dialogue is being organized. Honestly, I don't see what they are going to say to one another unless they invite that person to ask them what they want and how this will all end.
3: The government says the dialogue process is expected to run for no more than 3 months, although a specific timetable has not been announced. The proposed dialogue comes as diplomatic efforts intensify to end fighting in eastern DRC. But for residents of Bukavu, the measure of success will be simple, whether it brings an end to years of war, insecurity and suffering. Sharon Baranga, CGTN.
2: Military officials from Uganda and Burundi reported visiting Israel last week for talks on deploying troops to Gaza as part of a proposed international security force, according to the Associated Press. The International Stabilization Force is part of a broader U.S.-backed plan to oversee the Gaza ceasefire and support security and humanitarian operations in the territory. Uganda and Morocco have confirmed they will participate, while Burundi is still considering a deployment. CGTN's Robert Nagila reports.
7: So far, two African countries, Morocco and Uganda, have committed to sending troops to the International Stabilization Force for Gaza. Earlier this month, Uganda's parliament approved the deployment. Ugandan authorities say about 1,200 soldiers are expected to join the mission. Morocco, meanwhile, signed an agreement last month in Rabat with the Gaza Board of Peace envoy, Nikolai Meldinov, committing about 500 soldiers to the mission. But experts warn that despite the backing of the United States and Israel, deploying troops to Gaza comes with significant risks.
8: There is a risk that the two countries may sustain massive, massive casualties, which may lead to a backlash, back home, whether it is Morocco or Uganda or even Burundi. And so while there's going to be a prestige and an alliance, perhaps level kind of engagement that may be gained, I think the risks are enormous.
7: Burundi, meanwhile, has yet to commit troops. But according to the Associated Press, Burundian military officials traveled to Israel last week for talks with U.S. and Israeli officials over possible participation. Hanenje says African countries could also be looking beyond equipment and training and seeking stronger strategic partnerships.
8: I think fundamentally one of the final perhaps reason could just be a desire to be on the table at a time where there's a lot of uncertainty both within the region as well as internationally. Building certain type of alliances is going to be good for them geopolitically.
7: The force, which is expected to be led by a U.S. military official, is intended to help monitor the ceasefire, train Palestinian police, and oversee the delivery of humanitarian assistance. Kosovo, Kazakhstan, and Albania have also committed troops, with a combined contribution of about 80 personnel. Robert Nagila, CGTN.
2: To Ethiopia, which has one of Africa's richest beekeeping traditions with millions of hives spread across its farmlands. The country is home to an estimated 7 to 10 million honeybee colonies, which is among the highest in the world. The Ministry of Agriculture says that gives Ethiopia the capacity to produce up to 500,000 tons of honey and 50,000 tons of beeswax every year. However, while the country has long benefited from honey, beeswax has been largely overlooked until now. Becca Toma has the story.
9: Ethiopia is home to more honeybee colonies than almost anywhere else in Africa. It's long been known for its honey, but hidden inside every hive is a second product, one that's often just thrown away, beeswax.
10: It was very cheap. We often had to throw it away because the price wasn't worth the effort of taking it to the market. But now it's no less important than the honey. We collect it and keep it with care, and it's earning us additional income. In some cases, even more than the honey does. We used to sell a kilo of wax for 200 to 300 birr. Now it's more than 1,500, depending on the quality.
9: Until recently, about 90% of Ethiopia's beehives were traditional, as you can see here, made from mud and wooden cylinders, and that made the wax difficult to clean and sell. And the honeycomb was often destroyed during harvesting. But as more farmers switch from traditional hives to modern ones like this one, beeswax production is now on the rise.
10: Previously, there was little local use of wax. It was only exported. But now local demand is growing significantly as it's being used to produce soap, cosmetics, and pharmaceuticals. That demand has now reached an industrial scale.
9: Despite this momentum, Ethiopia's potential for beeswax production remains largely untapped. The country currently produces an estimated 5,000 tons of beeswax a year, but market data shows that less than 1 in 10 kilos ever reaches the export market. Under a national initiative called Yelemat Rufat, or the Bounty of the Basket, launched by Prime Minister Abiy Ahmed 4 years ago, Ethiopia has more than doubled its number of modern beehives, driving up the country's honey and beeswax production capacity.

0: capacity.
1: We are producing significant amount of beeswax for domestic purpose as well as for export purpose. We can produce as a country a lot of beeswax because when we transform these traditional beehives to modern hive, the amount of beeswax, of course, it increased because we are prioritizing to get honey production, but we are supporting the beeswax.
0: With growing interest in beeswax and rising production capacity driven by the modernization of beehives, Ethiopia hopes to grow its already large share of the global honey and beeswax market. Beka Atoma, CGTN, Addis Ababa.
2: Time now for our business segment. Here are the headlines. Coming up in business, we look at how outsourcing high-tech digital services is boosting employment in South Africa.
3: Nigeria is my home. Over 200 million vibrant, ambitious individuals constantly seeking the perfect self-expression. It is these people who inspired me to be that person that is seen, to be a voice that is heard, and ultimately to be the anchor that I am. I have to tap in, tune in, and turn on the very best qualities within me to deliver the news. I'm Richard Nta, an anchor for CGTN.
2: Welcome into our business segment. South Africa's youth unemployment rate remains one of its toughest economic hurdles. But one sector is stepping in to fill the void and is seeing steady growth.
4: For a country struggling to create enough jobs for its young population, selling services overseas offers a rare opportunity.
5: Right now, thousands of miles from London, New York, or Sydney, an invisible workforce is keeping the modern world running. Imagine your banking app crashes and you need help, and somewhere someone answers. Well, behind me here in Cape Town, that's where those answers are coming from.
4: That business has become big enough to attract major international operators. FoundEver is expanding its Cape Town operation to handle customer accounts from some of the world's largest markets.
6: South Africa offers abundance of talent. The second element is time zone. So considering South Africa's location, I think South Africa talent offers a very neutral language speaking ability, which I think is good for driving the great customer experience. KBPO, along with the government, has contributed almost 5.2% to the GDP, and they are absolutely neck-to-neck with the tourism industry. Approximately 100,000 people are employed in this sector in Western Province, and last year alone, 11,000 jobs were created in this sector.
5: And there's a lot riding on that human advantage. More than 270,000 young South Africans already work in the sector.
7: So, Rhys, we hear that 775,000 jobs want to come on board by 2030 in South Africa. Do you think we're going to manage that? And do you think that helps with South Africa's growing unemployment?
8: 100%. Our youth will definitely benefit from it, from BPO sector. And they're young, they're fresh, you know, motivated, they're eager, and I've seen that, you know, I've seen that with FoundEver.
9: With BPOs, it's a great place to work, especially if you're starting out. There are many opportunities for you to grow and then also showcase your talent that you have.
4: But the industry is changing fast. As AI takes over routine tasks, youth skills entrepreneur Bartek Ogonowski is preparing young people for a workplace where human skills matter more.
10: Now there's obviously this whole AI versus humans and a lot of AI in the call center space, which I think can add a lot of efficiencies for certain things, but a lot of people still prefer humans and a lot of people still prefer human connection. And in order to have a really good human connection, those are the things that we train and we make, you know, a call center or any BPO much more human skills trained, which will obviously lead to a much more satisfied customer at the end of the day.
4: For South Africa, that could be the next step in the BPO story. Not just creating hundreds of thousands of entry-level jobs, but building a workforce skilled enough to move up the value chain and compete for increasingly complex digital services. Julie Scherer, CGTN, Cape Town.
2: Tanzania has commissioned its biggest power project, adding more than 2,000 megawatts to the national grid. Officials say the new capacity supports the country's clean energy ambitions, industrial growth, and could eventually turn Tanzania into a regional electricity exporter. CGTN's Isaac Lukando reports.
11: Inside Tanzania's Nyerere National Park, the Rufiji River has been harnessed to generate power on an unprecedented scale. The Julius Nyerere Hydropower Project is one of the largest hydropower facilities in Africa. Its reservoir extends for about 100 kilometers and can hold roughly 33 billion cubic meters of water. Built at a cost of roughly $2.9 billion, the project has more than doubled Tanzania's electricity generation capacity.
12: This plant has a total of 9 generating units, with each capable of producing 235 megawatts, giving it a total generating capacity of 2,115 megawatts.
11: Electricity generated here is stepped up and transmitted to Tanzania's national grid through high-voltage transmission infrastructure. The project has lifted the country's total installed generation capacity to more than 4,600 megawatts. That is well above current peak demand of just over 2,200 megawatts.
13: With the plant now operational, hydropower is expected to account for around 60% of Tanzania's electricity generation. The challenge now is turning that additional capacity into industrial growth at home and eventually electricity exports across the region.
11: The government says it is in talks on potential electricity exports to neighboring countries including Zambia, the Democratic Republic of Congo, and Kenya. However, it warns that as demand grows, the newly found power surplus may be short-lived.
14: Tunavyoendelea kuvutia uwekezaji ndani ya Tanzania.
15: As we continue attracting investment into Tanzania, demand for electricity is increasing. The surplus power we have today may not be enough in 3 or 4 years. That is why we are continuing to develop electricity generation from other sources.
11: To keep pace with rising demand, the government says it is looking to balance hydroelectricity with natural gas, wind, geothermal, and solar power. The goal is to reach 8,000 megawatts of national generation capacity by 2030. For now, the country's biggest power plant is shifting Tanzania's energy ambitions from simply meeting domestic demand to potentially supplying power to a growing regional market. Isaac Lukando, CGTN, Dar es Salaam.
2: Welcome into Sport on Africa Live with me, Richard Ntah. We begin with African football and the news that the head of the Nigeria Football Federation, along with the organization's entire executive committee, have stepped down from their positions. Ibrahim Musa Gusau's resignation comes just 34 days before the official end of his four-year tenure. It follows mounting pressure over recent disappointments in the sport, including Nigeria's failure to qualify for both the Men's World Cup this year and the women's next year.
16: I just want to tell you, I decided to resign my position as the president of NFL, and then I advised my board members, I informed them, and I advised them, anybody that will follow me should also resign. But as I'm talking to you, I cannot tell you who and who, how many board members resign.
2: Still on African football, Kenya's Sports Cabinet Secretary Salim Mvurya has reaffirmed his country's commitment to meeting all Confederation of African Football requirements as preparations for the 2027 Africa Cup of Nations gather pace. Mvurya made the commitment after receiving a CAF technical inspection delegation in Nairobi, led by CAF head of competitions Khalid Nassar. They were assessing Kenya's readiness to co-host the continental showpiece with Uganda and Tanzania. The inspection comes as the three East African nations step up preparations for the tournament, which will provide the region with an opportunity to stage Africa's biggest football competition for the first time.
17: And therefore, this inspection visit is in tandem with our commitment
16: First of all, to address the matters of infrastructure

0: but we're also committed on cross-border mobility, the movement between, you know, in the three countries. Kenya already has a free visa policy for Africa, but we will also enhance as we operationalize the single visa with our colleagues in the East Africa region.
1: And to English football news now, Manchester City routed Crystal Palace 4-1 on the road, with Ryan Cherki and Erling Haaland both scoring twice to lead their visitors to their second straight win in the new season. City took the lead in the 17th minute through Haaland's looping header. Man City went 2-0 up in the 54th minute when Cherki himself scored a brilliant solo goal. 2 minutes later, Palace pulled one back through Yeremy Pino. Cherki then fired one from distance to give Enzo Maresca's men a 3-1 lead in the 59th minute. Haaland then completed his brace with 5 minutes left in the game to give City a 4-1 win.
2: For sure he's happy, but his performance for me was very good, not because of the two goals, but the way he worked off the ball. He has to press. He was in charge when Palace has the ball. He was in charge of Wharton. And I think his game was a complete game, on the ball and off the ball. Especially I like, you know, the sacrifice or the desire off the ball, because if we are able to match the intensity, the desire of different opponent, I think with the quality we have, we can do something important. But again, we were good on the ball, but I think we were very, very good also off the ball.
1: Still in England, Chelsea manager Xabi Alonso has defended his decision to drop Enzo Fernandez for Chelsea's League Cup win over Luton Town on Thursday night.
3: No, I've said that we need the players that are in the best situation to play, and we need to take everything in consideration. Players that are in good moments, players that not feeling that energy to play, and I for me it's very important that they feel that this desire to play and to have good preparation.
1: Fernandez was left out of the Chelsea squad entirely for the win at Stamford Bridge, just a day after the manager said he expected him to be involved. Reports had suggested that the Argentine had asked not to play, but Alonso said the decision was taken in order to give other players opportunities. Manchester City are understood to be preparing a bid, despite an informal deadline set by Chelsea to receive offers passing. Chelsea have placed a $140 million price tag on the World Cup winner. Let's now take a look at this weekend's fixtures, where the Blues are in action in the Premier League on Sunday at home to Brighton.

0: Meanwhile, Brentford have signed the Senegalese left back El Hadji Malek Diouf from West Ham United for an undisclosed fee. However, media reports put it at more than $54 million, including add-ons. The Bees said the 21-year-old had signed a five-year deal. Diouf joined the Hammers last year from Slavia Prague and became a regular for the relegated side. The 21-year-old becomes the London's club's fifth first team signing of the summer transfer window. And to rugby news now, and South Africa completed their final training session in Cape Town on Friday ahead of Saturday's second test against New Zealand. The match is one of four fixtures in the rugby's greatest rivalry series, with the team set to meet again on consecutive weekends in Johannesburg and Baltimore in the U.S. The Springboks will be looking to bounce back after a 33-16 defeat to the All Blacks in the opening test last Saturday. Assistant coach Mzwandile Stick said they had learned the importance of converting opportunities against what he has described as the best team in the world at the moment. And Captain Sia Kolisi said the side had reviewed the defeat and focused on the chances they had missed.
1: When we watched the game afterwards, we watched it as rugby players who were playing on the field with the coaching staff. We looked at, okay, the score, yes, it was a big scoreline, but we looked at what we missed with opportunities. If we had gotten the opportunities, maybe things would have been different. So, yeah, we're lucky to have such experience.

0: experience, but experience means nothing if you don't learn from the mistakes that you made the week before.
1: Meanwhile, New Zealand completed their final training session in Cape Town ahead of Saturday's match. The All Blacks have an early advantage in the series. However, the visitors face a tougher challenge in Cape Town, where a partisan home crowd is expected to back the world champion Springboks. On their first full tour of South Africa in 30 years, the team will look to maintain their momentum and move a step closer to securing the series.
2: I think the Springboks will be way better. I think they'll be a bit more conservative tomorrow. I think their infield kicking game will be different. So I expect them to try and pin us into our own half, so they'll be way better. But I also think this group of All Blacks will be better. You know, these guys are on a journey to get better every week, so I think it's going to be a massive game. You know, the pressure is on the world champions, and I'm sure they'll step up to that. So there'll be a lot of fireworks.
1: Anti cycling news now. Norwegian Andreas Leknessen launched a successful solo attack on the final climb to the summit to finish ahead of Aaron Valdenares to win stage 7 of the Vuelta a España on Friday, ahead of teammate and compatriot Tobias Johannessen. Leknessen made his move from a 5-rider breakaway 7.5 kilometers from the finish at the end of the 149.8 kilometer ride from Val Alba and pulled away to win his first Grand Tour stage on his Vuelta debut. Johannessen came in 34 seconds behind, with Belgian Wout van Aert settling for third after the Visma Lease biker rider made an initial attack from the off and spent most of the day out in front with Leknessen.
3: Yeah, it's really hard to say. I didn't expect it to be this emotional. For sure, there's so much feelings around this. As you said, I've been fighting really hard.
1: And in motorsports, Toyota's Sami Pajari ended a drama-filled opening day at the Rally Paraguay with a 11.9-second lead over Hayden Payton, who dropped to second place after topping the morning sessions on Friday. Pajari started the afternoon session in fourth place, but managed to capitalize on tire problems for some of his top competitors to close the gap. WRC Championship leader Elfyn Evans briefly held the lead after stage 6, but he finished stage 7 on his rear left rim, falling back to third place, where he remained after stage 8. Hyundai Adrian Formol ended the day in fourth after he also suffered tire troubles. Well, that is it for your sports. Let's end with artificial intelligence, which is rapidly reshaping economies, industries, and societies around the world. But where does Africa fit into this race? While the continent continues to face gaps in investment, infrastructure, and energy, connectivity as well, and data, experts say Africa is not without opportunity. In fact, AI could offer the continent a chance to leapfrog some of the traditional barriers to development and apply technology to some of its most pressing challenges. But competing in the global AI race will require more than simply adopting technologies developed elsewhere. Africa will need to build its own AI ecosystem. So can Africa move from being an AI consumer to a creator and a global player? That is the focus of this week's Talk Africa, as we explore Africa's AI opportunities and challenges.
4: So while we might say that there are compute constraints, Africa has such a great opportunity for innovation, especially when you look at the scale possible in agriculture, health, financial inclusion, education, climate adaptation and resilience, public service delivery. There's a lot of problem to be solved, and Africa has got so much to offer.
5: For me, I've got five things in mind. You know, energy, connectivity, really looking at that. So in look at compute, we need to look at data. We need to focus on high quality data sets. And then languages that can be used responsibly. The third would be people. The engineers, the researchers are definitely a focus. But we also need to look at policy makers, executives, public servants capable of making good decisions about AI.
1: 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Well, that is it for this edition of Africa Live. 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
1: Hello and welcome. I'm Su Yuqing. It's 7 p.m. in the Chinese capital. Coming up on Asia Today. The first professional rescue teams begin operations in the core rescue area, which includes China's Juyong port, after the devastating mudslide. Iran outlines conditions for reopening the Strait of Hormuz as the U.S. imposes new economic sanctions against the Tehran. And Chinese President Xi Jinping's signed article receives positive reactions ahead of his Kyrgyzstan visit. Our top story. 2 days after glacier collapse triggered a massive mudslide at the China-Nepal border, the death toll in southwest China's Xizang Autonomous Region is now at 7 dead and over 500 missing. Rescue teams, along with over 500 military personnel, have reached the core disaster area, which includes Juyong port, with heavy equipment and supplies. And search efforts are severely hampered by an upstream lake, which is holding stable on favorable weather and collapsed infrastructure. Chinese rescuers have reopened more than 2 kilometers of damaged highway, though the heavy rain is hampering a final push into Juyong port. Let's check in with our correspondent Chen Ziyuan, who's been following the rescue efforts in Xizang. Ziyuan, catch us up.
2: Well, Yuting, let me begin with the location I'm currently at. I'm currently in front of China Anan's command tent. The reason why I'm here is the major mission for today is actually the reconstruction and trying to clear the road that was flush and completely destroyed by the mudslide. So far, as you just mentioned, and I'll also check in with Anan, the command center right here, they say they are about 1.5 kilometers away from the Juyong port. So today, their progress is pushing forward about 150 meters ahead and closer to the port. So that's the development of trying to reconnect the location where the rescuers were at to the Juyong port. Meanwhile, the rescuers are approaching the Juyong port through another way. That's by climbing through the mountains. Before the live cross, I was briefly speaking with a rescuer who is currently carrying out the search and rescue mission at the Juyong port, and he said the weather changed really fast, especially now the cloud is very low, so the temperature is getting colder, so they have to work on high altitude as well as where there is thin air as well as the weather is kind of low.

0: possible for the rescuers to keep up their work. And these are some of the challenges that the rescuers are facing there. And they're rotating in a group of 24. So each team has about 6 members, and they will be rotate in a window of 2 to 4 hours in coordinates with their physical performance as well as their field of work. And that's all I have. Back to you, Yuting.
1: Well, Zuyuan, as one of the top safety risks in the disaster zone, the landslide formed the Barrier Lake has been shrinking. So could you please walk us through what this means for the local rescue and risk reduction efforts?
0: So I was actually at the scene where I was about 2.4 kilometers away from the Jurong port. And on Friday afternoon, there was a brief evacuation. My cameraman and I was evacuated from the scene. So there is still a risk of overflow from the Barrier Lakes. And that is something that the rescuer has been watching and follow closely on the situation there. Because as I previously mentioned, the rescuers now are at the location at the Jurong port, trying to put all effort into search for survivors. So the risk of overflow will impact their work. And now, as the Barrier Lake is shrinking, there is a good sign. So the rescuer, and also, as I mentioned, China Anung, is using the short window to really try to reconstruct the road as much as possible so that they can at least get their no longer by foot, because I talked to the rescuer, they have to climb the mountain, which will take about 3 to 4 hours to finally get to the port. So the National Highway 216, if it's being repaired and restored, the teams and also supplies will get there as soon as possible. Back to you, Yuting.
1: Thank you very much, Chen Ziyuan, for bringing us up to date on the rescue efforts in Xizhou. An animation shows how a glacier collapse in Nepal triggered a massive mudslide in Jurong Port, Xizang. Jurong Port is located at the confluence of the Jurong Zambo and Dongling Zambo rivers, characterized by steep terrain. And the disaster began when a glacier at the upper reaches of the Zhoujian River in Nepal collapsed, and ice rapidly swept up loose rock and debris along its path, flowing into the Guoba Xiaoqi River, a boundary river between China and Nepal. It gathered momentum as it descended nearly 3,300 meters in elevation over the course of 20 kilometers. Running at 50 meters per second, just 7 minutes elapsed from the glacier collapse in Nepal to debris flow impact at Jurong Port. And upon hitting the port and the Dongling Zambo River, the high-speed debris flowed in two directions. One branch surged upstream for nearly 3 kilometers, while the other swept downstream into Nepal, affecting a stretch of tens of kilometers. And the Barrier Lake has formed in the disaster zone. Professor Hu Kaiheng joins us now from Chengdu in Sichuan province. He's a researcher with the Institute of Mountain Hazards and Environment of the Chinese Academy of Sciences. Oh, Professor, what are the red flags from this disaster that we should be paying close attention to right now?
2: This disaster happened in the tectonically active mountains, the high Himalaya mountains, with very steep valleys experiencing significant warming. So in fact, the hazard is nothing like typical rainstorm triggered debris flows. It was triggered by high position ice rock avalanches. Make matters worse, it was a transboundary disaster. The avalanche actually started from a glacier in Nepal, transformed into a massive debris flow, and then rushed into the Dongling Zambo, Jilong, and the Tulisuri rivers. Sadly, downstream villages and critical infrastructure like border inspection buildings, roads, and bridges in both Nepal and China were destroyed. And if you look at many videos posted online, you can see clouds of muddy and dusty rising up at the very beginning. And here, exactly, there was a massive rolling sound. At the same time, nearby seismic stations in both Nepal and China actually detected vibration signal from the whole event.
1: And Professor Hu, looking ahead, how can we shore up monitoring and early warning networks to cut preventable deaths as much as possible?
2: As well known, the climate continues to be warm, so we may expect more of such this disaster in the future. So I strongly suggested to establish a China-Nepal joint early warning platform for geological hazards across the Himalaya transboundary river basins. We should even set up a China-Nepal bilateral disaster management agency dedicated to reducing disasters in these cross-border river basins. Specifically, this platform would achieve three key things. First, the real-time exchange of disaster monitoring information. Second, the sharing of satellite remote sensing and image analysis results. And the third, pushing two-way early warning alerts to both upstream and downstream areas through telecom networks. So by taking this step, we can do our best to minimize casualties in the future. That's my answer.
1: Well, thank you very much indeed, Professor Hu Kaihen. He is a researcher with the Institute of Mountain Hazards and Environment of the Chinese Academy of Sciences. Great to have your insights. Jurong Town has set up temporary shelters in hotels and village homestays for people affected by the mudslide. Nearly 500 residents and another 555 tourists have been safely relocated. The town government has deployed task forces to distribute supplies at hotels, offering 24-hour systems. And due to the limited food catering at the hotels, the local government's logistics support department is helping to supply meals. The staff begin cooking at 5 a.m. each day, and each hotel also has a medical team of 2 to 4 personnel providing treatment, including traditional Tibetan medicine. And hotel equipped with amenities such as air conditioning and hot water. And local villagers have also offered their homestays and vacant houses for displaced people, providing food and medical supplies.
3: The food and drinks here are all very good. The child has a slight cold, and they even gave us free medicine.
4: Those whom were transferred have finished their meals. 17 more individuals are still being transferred. Hot meals are ready for them.
3: The government provides both accommodation and meals. Living here is very comfortable and clean. And most importantly, we're not worried.
1: The Chinese military has sent teams to conduct medical checkups and psychological counseling for residents who have been relocated.
5: We are heading out to visit the villagers at the resettlement site. When we heard that they have been resettled there, I was really worried. They are the families our unit has been paired with to assist. So I'm taking the medical team to see how they're doing.
6: I want to say thank you to the PLA for bringing us medicine. All of us villagers are staying here at the resettlement site. They've been looking after us so well. We really appreciate it.
7: We came to Jipu village to check on the families of those affected, to offer psychological counseling, check their health, and bring them medicine. We know they are going through a lot of pain and stress right now. We'll do whatever we can to help them feel better, both physically and emotionally. That's our job.
1: Weather concerns are still growing in Xizang's Jurong County, where rain is expected over the next 3 days, with heavy downpours at night. And forecasters show up to 40 millimeters of rain, raising risks of faster erosion and possible instability at landslide dam upstream. Hong Kong and Macau are stepping up effort relief in Xizang following the mudslide. And Hong Kong's chief executive, John Lee, said Hong Kong has set aside 50 million Hong Kong dollars from its disaster relief fund. Meanwhile, Macau is donating 30 million yuan through a foundation.

0: to support rescue and recovery efforts. At least 626 people are dead in Nepal, and over 2,400 are still missing after mudslide crashed through the region on Wednesday. Officials are beginning to release information on the disaster scale, while survivors look for what remains of their homes. At Nepal's request, China has sent 9 tunnel experts to assist in the hydropower station tunnel rescue. And for more on that, Ravinda Bauer is live in Nepal's capital of Kathmandu. Ravinda, what are the latest statements from the officials on this tragedy?
1: Well, this was one of the first official press conferences which was conducted by the foreign minister of the country, where he clearly spoke about the fact that the country needs help. It needs technical assistance in terms of tunnel experts, as you were just talking about, the Chinese tunnel experts coming to Nepal, and similarly, 11 Indian tunnel experts have landed here. He spoke about the fact that they will need help in DNA matching and identifying the bodies. Remember, these bodies which are being preserved in the mortuaries are quite mutilated, and it will be difficult to identify unless DNA matching is done. These mortal remains cannot be handed over to the families for their closure. So definitely they will need help in terms of DNA matching, and they will need help in terms of actually reconstruction and rebuilding the infrastructure which they have lost, which is like hydropower plants have been swept away, bridges, buildings, homes, government infrastructure, that has all been flattened. So they will need help to rebuild the country, and that's going to take a longer time. At the same time, one more thing he said about was that we have to believe that tourism should continue, because that is the way the country can further grow, because that is the only source of income for most of the Nepali people. And the fact that it is only one pocket of the country which has been impacted, which is unsafe for now because of the weather conditions and the situation which arose because of the floods. But the fact is that other parts of the country, which are very popular with the tourists across the world, those are open. Life is going on as normal in other parts of the country. The roads are not blocked. People are running their businesses. And so the tourists should come in big numbers in order to help the economy grow. So these are two very big takeaways from the press conference.
0: And Ravinda, what has the relocation process looked like for survivors?
1: Sorry, could you just repeat your question? There was a lot of noise here.
0: Yes, my question is, could you please tell us what's the relocation process look like for survivors?
1: Well, for now, survivors have been kept in various school buildings in the areas where they are being, rescued from, like the place where we were 2 days back, Trishuli. The survivors were kept in a school, and we are seeing that a number of non-governmental organizations and organizations who work in these kind of disaster zones have already arrived there with all the kind of necessities that are being provided to these people, whether it's like a blanket. You know, the people who we spoke to there, this clearly said that this is the only piece of clothing which is my belonging in this world. They have lost everything. No home. A lot of them have lost all their family. Only a single lone survivor is in that area now, in that camp, where they do not know anybody except for their other relatives. So this is the kind of situation that exists in these camps. Of course, they are all hanging in there together. The government is providing them all the kind of support in terms of food, water and other facilities. But definitely, it will take a long time before they will be resettled. And of course, Foreign Minister spoke about the fact that resettlement is on their table, but only once the rescue operations are over, when they are able to save as many lives as they can, only then they can look into resettlement. Until then, they are going to provide this kind of support to the survivors who've lost every bit of their life, their homes, which used to be a safe haven at the moment, on the road, without people who love them, without belongings of their own, just a piece of clothing. So that's the, heartbreaking story which happens on the ground.
0: Thank you very much indeed, Ravinda Bauer, for your reporting from Kathmandu, Nepal. Please take care. You're watching Asia Today, still to come. Iran outlines conditions for reopening Strait of

0: corners as the U.S. imposes new economic sanctions against Tehran. And Chinese President Xi Jinping's signed article receives positive reactions ahead of his Kyrgyzstan visit. Stay with us.
1: Images may appear

0: always different sides to a story. We put the focus on the details. To see more, to understand better. CGTN. See the difference.
1: You're watching Asia Today. Welcome back. Iran has outlined conditions for reopening the Strait of Hormuz. Its top demand is the full lifting of the U.S. naval blockade. And the U.S. Treasury Department has imposed new economic sanctions against Tehran. And Iran condemns the sanctions as illegal and urges countries not to join. Ehsan Kavani reports from Tehran.
2: Well, Iran's conditions for reopening the Strait of Hormuz are centered on one overriding demand, the complete lifting of the U.S. naval blockade that has crippled Iran's crude oil export and paralyzed its import, effectively cutting off the country's main source of revenue. According to Mohsen Rezai, Secretary of Iran's Supreme National Security Council, Tehran has already compiled a formal list of conditions. For now, Iran has authorized only a temporary, narrowly defined passage through the middle of the strait, while any future full reopening depends on a bilateral memorandum of understanding with Washington. Rezai emphasizes Iran's deep distrust of the U.S., pointing to repeated betrayals in past diplomacy, and warns that any American hostility will trigger an overwhelming response against U.S. military and economic interests, one that he says will be recorded in history. Crucially, Iran insists that the U.S. must take concrete practical steps to fulfill these conditions first. Only after that will Tehran proceed to fully reopen the straits. Iran says sanctions are illegal and reprehensible and calls the naval blockade as economic terrorism against Iran. Foreign Minister Abbas Araghchi says the current situation is exclusively the result of the military aggression of the U.S. and Israel, as well as the continuation of America's interventionist and unlawful actions. Araghchi says all countries in the region must adhere to the principle of good neighborliness and refrain from allowing the United States to use their territory and facilities to prepare and carry out aggressive actions and economic warfare against Iran. Tehran says any country that backs the latest U.S. economic sanctions will be seen as crossing a red line, an act of war.
1: The U.S. says it has removed all mines in the Strait of Hormuz and warns of strikes on any Iranian ship planting further mines in the waterway. With the conflict now in its sixth month, Washington is under growing domestic pressure to bring hostilities with Tehran to an end. Nick Harper reports from Washington, D.C.
3: We have seen also more threats from the United States during the course of this week, and that is something that has continued to anger the Iranians. Some more trolling by the U.S. president on his social media platform. One message said Iran is a failing nation. Another, he posted a picture of U.S. territories around the world, and in amongst those he listed the Strait of Hormuz. The U.S. Central Command has also confirmed that it has now removed all the mines from the Strait of Hormuz and has also warned that if any Iranian ships try to lay more mines, they will attack those ships. So that military pressure, but also that economic pressure to try and cut off all Iranian financial revenue lifelines. That initial assessment from the U.S. president was this would last for 5 weeks. He then changed that to potentially 4 to 6 weeks. Now, of course, it is 6 months with no end in sight. There is that pressure from the American public, who were never sold on this idea right from the start, but Donald Trump's polling has declined significantly during this 6 months. In terms of how many people now approve of his handling of the Iran conflict, vast majority very much against this, and that has been dropping in the last few weeks. We are really in this tense holding pattern, pressure from the American public on the president to end the conflict. But he effectively is saying that he is in no hurry. He warned this week that it could last indefinitely or for as long as necessary. He said there's no talks, there's no diplomacy. He is happy to wait this out. And 6 months in, the American public are continuing to make it clear they do not want this conflict and they want it to end as quickly as possible.

0: Chinese President Xi Jinping has extended his greetings to the people of Kyrgyzstan in a signed article published by media outlets in the Central Asian country. President Xi will attend the summit of the Shanghai Cooperation Organization in Bishkek and make a state visit to Kyrgyzstan. Zhao Yunfei reports.
1: Kyrgyzstan is gearing up to welcome distinguished leaders attending the SCO Bishkek summit. The national newspaper published a signed article by Chinese President Xi Jinping, who has envisioned bilateral ties within the SCO framework.
2: In the article, President Xi hailed the historic leap forward in China-Kyrgyzstan ties and urged the two sides to consolidate good neighborly friendship. Bishkek residents cherish bilateral ties.
3: Because we are neighboring countries, we must also look at China and develop like China.
4: We now have a visa-free policy with China. It's very good that we can visit each other. I am for friendship between our people.
2: The article emphasized both the quality and breadth of Belt and Road cooperation, while highlighting growing collaboration in emerging fields such as the digital economy, clean energy, and artificial intelligence.
5: This article shows how interested China's leadership is today in peace, friendship, and strengthening trade, economic, cultural, humanitarian, and security ties with its neighbors, first and foremost with Kyrgyzstan.
2: President Xi also called on China and Kyrgyzstan to stand firmly against hegemonism, unilateralism, and bloc confrontation, stressing the importance of upholding a fairer and more cooperative international order.
6: The words of the Chinese leader clearly stated it's not about the national interests of China or the national interest of Kyrgyzstan or national interests of any particular country. This is interest of the global sustainable development.
2: The Chinese president also underscored the importance of upholding the Shanghai spirit and called for continued efforts to build an SCO community with a shared future. Zhao Yunfei, CGTN, Bishkek.
0: And that's it for this edition of Asia Today. I'm Su Yutin in Beijing. Thank you very much for watching. Coming up next is Leaders Talk. Stay tuned.

0: With the 2026 Shanghai Cooperation Organization Summit set to take place in Kyrgyzstan, SCO Secretary General Nurlan Yermakbayev sits down with leaders talk. As the SCO marks its 25th anniversary, he says,
1: "За 25 лет Шанхайской организации сотрудничества удалось сформировать пространство взаимного доверия, что в ШОС сформирован уникальный многоуровневый механизм сотрудничества по широкому спектру направлений."
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0: On the Global Governance Initiative, he says,
1: "Я лично считаю, что инициатива по глобальному управлению, выдвинутая уважаемым председателем Китайской Народной Республики, господином Си Цзиньпином, очень интересная, очень важная, очень своевременная."
0: Leaders Talk. Stay tuned.

0: Hello and welcome to Leaders Talk, where we meet leaders, thinkers, and trailblazers. I'm He Yanke. A year after our last conversation, we are once again speaking with Shanghai Cooperation Organization Secretary General Nerlan Yermakbayev. With the SCO Bishkek Summit just around the corner, what key messages will he share? As the SCO marks its 25th anniversary, how has its role evolved from security cooperation to political, economic, and people-to-people exchanges? And 1 year after the launch of the Global Governance Initiative, how does he view its significance in today's world? Let's find out in our conversation.
1: The Shanghai Cooperation Organization was founded on June 15, 2001. Since then, its membership has expanded from 6 countries to 27, making it a comprehensive regional organization with the widest geographical coverage, largest population, and enormous development potential. Over the past 25 years, SCO members have upheld the Shanghai spirit, strengthened solidarity and coordination, and deepened cooperation across a wide range of areas. In doing so, they have explored a new path of regional cooperation and set an example for a new type of international relations. This year's summit will take place in Bishkek, Kyrgyzstan, with leaders from more than 20 countries expected to attend.
2: 秘书长先生, 感谢您再次接受高端访谈的专访。 8月31号到9月1号, 上合组织比什凯克峰会即将举行。 这次峰会的主题是上合组织成立25周年, 共同迈向持久和平发展与繁荣。 您对这个主题有什么样的理解?
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2: When the SCO was founded in 2001, maintaining regional peace and security was a top priority for its member states. Today, cooperation has expanded to a much broader range of areas, including trade, technology, and people-to-people and cultural exchanges. Regardless of their size or level of development, all member states face a common challenge: how to achieve stronger and higher quality economic growth while meeting people's aspirations for a better life. To help address the financing challenges countries face in pursuing development, China proposed establishing an SCO Development Bank as early as November 2010. At the 2025 SCO Summit in Tianjin, member states made the political decision to establish the bank.
1: 去年呢，上合组织天津峰会决定成立上合组织开发银行。您也曾经表示，上合组织开发银行将会切实地推进各国基础设施建设，实现经济社会的发展。和其他的多边金融机构相比，上合组织开发银行它有什么样的优势和特点？
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2: During last year's SCO summit in Tianjin, Chinese President Xi Jinping put forward the Global Governance Initiative, which quickly received broad support from the international community. Today, China and other SCO members are working to lead by example in implementing the initiative and build greater momentum for better global governance. At a time of profound and complex changes in the world, the SCO has an important role to play not only in upholding multilateralism and advancing regional cooperation, but also as a pioneer in putting the Global Governance Initiative into practice.
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2: Throughout the interview, Secretary General Yermak Bayev repeatedly referred to the Shanghai spirit. He said that while the Shanghai spirit can be just summed up in 20 Chinese characters, the values it embodies, equality, dialogue, and mutual respect, remain relevant across generations. Looking ahead, he hopes the SCO will continue to advance multilateral cooperation and contribute to peace, stability, and development around the world. Thank you for watching this episode of Leaders Talk. I'm He Yanke. See you next time.

0: Hello and welcome to the World Today on CGTN, coming to you live from Beijing. I'm Su Yuting. 2 days after glacier collapse triggered a massive mudslide at the China-Nepal border, the death toll in southwest China Xizang Autonomous Region is now at 7 dead and over 500 missing. The first rescue teams, along with over 500 military personnel, have reached the core disaster area, which includes Jurong Port, with heavy equipment and supplies. Search efforts are severely hampered by an upstream lake, which is holding stable, unfavorable weather and collapsed infrastructure. The majority rescuers are still 1 kilometer away from Jurong Port due to damaged highway. Wednesday's devastating mudslide has transformed the landscape around Jurong Port in southwest China, washing away roads and blocking access to the disaster zone. Rescue teams are facing dangerous currents, unstable terrain, and threat of further landslides as they search for survivors. CGTN's Chen Ziyuan has more from Jurong County in Xizang.
1: A mudslide wrecked Jurong Port on Wednesday, leaving a scene of devastation. Search and rescue personnel have attempted to reach it by boat, by drone, and on foot.
2: We are currently standing along the banks of the Jilong River, about 3 kilometers from the heart of the disaster zone. The G216 National Highway has been washed away and the road ahead is gone.
1: The Special Disaster Rescue Department of the National Fire and Rescue Administration told CGTN that the mudslide has completely changed the riverbed. The linear distance to the border is about 1 kilometer, but it is about 3 kilometers traveling down through water.
2: As you can see, the water is flowing extremely fast, with numerous underwater obstacles and hidden currents. Rockfalls are also happening at any moment on both sides of the canyon.
3: So we are 2.4 kilometers away from the border gate. As you can see, excavator as well as heavy machines are clearing the roads. They're stepping on a barrier off surface here.
1: The Ministry of Water Resources has confirmed the barrier lake has reached an overspill condition and begun to leak. The water volume has reached more than 2.5 million cubic meters, which can fill over 1,000 Olympic-sized swimming pools. With the risk of overflow, China and Nepal briefly halted the rescue mission on Friday afternoon. The rescue effort continued into the evening.
4: We are conducting a search and rescue effort at the Jurong port. The sound of the rushing water is extremely loud.
1: China's search and rescue forces reached the border gate on Friday afternoon. The search continues, with rescuers leaving no stone unturned and holding on to every hope to finding survivors. Chen Ziyuan in Jurong County, Xizang Autonomous Region.
0: A major breakthrough has been made in the road clearing operation near Jurong Port in southwest China's Xizang Autonomous Region. Rescue teams from China Anlan Group have successfully cleared about 200 meters of road and passed the first major bend, bringing the damaged road one step closer to reopening. Now let's go to CMG's Zhao Xiong at the sea.
5: I'm currently on the road leading to the Jurong Port.

0: is here less than 2 kilometers from the port itself, and this is also one of the most critical points at the front of the road clearing operation. Just behind me, the rescue teams are working here to clear the section that was heavily damaged and blocked by the mudslide. Today, we've also seen a major breakthrough. Just a moment ago, rescuers from China Anden Group has successfully cleared over 200 meters of the section that was heavily damaged by the mudslide. They have also managed to pass the first major bend, known locally as the major spur. This also marks a major step forward in restoring access to the port. But the operation here is still facing some challenges. We've had light rain since yesterday, so today we can see a lot of mud here as well. And the working space is relatively narrow, making it difficult for the heavy machinery to operate. As we can see on site, specially designed reinforced gabion cages have also arrived at the site. In the next stage, the rescue teams will use this gabion stage together with excavators and loaders to reinforce and widen the working area so that the road clearing operation can continue beyond this major bend. For now, the rescue teams are racing against time to clear the following section of the road. Every step cleaned by the rescuers will make the road one step further to being reopened. Zhao Xiong, CGTN, Xizang Autonomous Region.
1: China's Ministry of Water Resources says the mudslide formed barrier lake has seen natural outflow and the barrier dam is almost fully drained. The barrier lake was considered a major safety risk for rescue operations. Qirongtown has set up temporary shelters in hotels and village homestays for people affected by the mudslide. Nearly 500 residents and another 555 tourists have been safely relocated. The town government has deployed task forces to distribute supplies at hotels, offering 24-hour assistance. Due to the limited food catering at the hotels, the local government's logistics support department is helping to supply meals. The staff begin cooking at 5 a.m. each day. Each hotel also has a medical team of 2 to 4 personnel providing treatment, including traditional Tibetan medicine. And hotels equipped with amenities such as air conditioning and hot water. Local villagers have also offered their homestays and vacant houses for displaced people, providing food and medical supplies.
2: The food and drinks here are all very good. The child has a slight cold, and they even gave us free medicine.
3: Those whom were transferred have finished their meals. 17 more individuals are still being transferred. Hot meals are ready for them.
2: The government provides both accommodation and meals. Living here is very comfortable and clean. And most importantly, we're not worried.
1: An animation shows how a glacier collapse in Nepal triggered a massive mudslide in Jurongport, Xizang. Jurongport is located at the confluence of the Jurong Zambo and Dongling Zambo rivers, characterized by steep terrain. The disaster began when a glacier at the upper reaches of the Zhujiang River in Nepal collapsed. And ice rapidly swept up loose rock and debris along its path, flowing into the Guoba Xiaoqi River, a boundary river between China and Nepal. It gathered momentum as it descended nearly 3,300 meters in elevation over the course of 20 kilometers, running at 50 meters per second. Just 7 minutes elapsed from the glacier collapse in Nepal to the debris flow impact at Jurongport. Upon hitting the port and Dongling Zambo River, the high-speed debris flowed in two directions. One branch surged upstream for nearly 3 kilometers, while the other swept downstream into Nepal, affecting a stretch of tens of kilometers. And Barrier Lake has formed in the disaster zone. Experts say the disaster was extraordinary in both scale and speed, as a glacier collapse in Nepal sent a debris flow surging nearly 20 kilometers to Jurongport in just 7 minutes. They warn that climate change is making the Himalayas more vulnerable to such events, as rising temperatures accelerate glacial melt and form almost a thaw across the region.
4: There is a huge drop in elevation. The ice source area is upstream of the Zhujiang River in Nepal, at about 5,140 meters above sea level, while Jilong Port sits at around 1,800 meters. That is an elevation difference.

0: distance of nearly 3,300 meters over a distance of about 20 kilometers. Based on our timing data, it took only 7 minutes for the debris floors to travel from the collapsed site to the Jilong port. That means it traveled at an average speed of about 50 meters per second. That's extremely fast. People had almost no time to react.
1: A landslide made out of mud, snow material, rock material, moving at around 100 miles per hour at its fastest velocity, destroying everything in sight as it moved down the valley. The Himalayas is a tectonically active region. It has glaciers. In the summer months, temperatures increase, those glaciers melt. We do have earthquakes periodically, so you do get these landslides. What's unusual is the scale of this landslide. It is incredibly large.
2: Climate change is preconditioning the mountains to see more of these events already today and certainly in the future. Mountains are actually warming up at a much faster rate than the rest of the planet. And this leads to rapid thawing of the permafrost. When glaciers retreat, also they release a lot of meltwater. That water usually cannot run off. It is dammed by material that the glacier had previously eroded. These are so-called proglacial lakes that can be very, very dangerous because they can easily be breached and then release massive amounts of debris, water, and rocks down valley. So climate change, as sort of an overarching underlying condition, certainly has made many of these events in the past more severe and likely will continue to do so going forward.
3: That's it for this edition of The World Today. I'm Su Yutin in Beijing. Thank you very much for your company. Stay with me for China 24 coming up next.

0: Coming to you from Beijing, this is China 24, our look at China and its impact around the world. I'm Su Yuting. First, the headlines. The first professional rescue team is beginning operations in the Kwu rescue area, which includes China's Jurong port, after the devastating mudslide. With the SCCO summit coming up, we check out how this organization helps build bridges between the peoples. And the 2026 China International Big Data Industry Expo is taking place in southwest China's Guiyang. We look at what's underpinning China's computing power. Two days after glacier collapse triggered a massive mudslide at the China-Nepal border, seven people have been confirmed dead and more than 500 remain missing in southwest China's Xizang Autonomous Region. Rescue teams have reached the Kwu disaster area around Jurong Port, bringing heavy equipment and supplies. Nearly 70 firefighters are now conducting search and rescue operations there. But persistent rain and unstable geological conditions are hampering rescue operations. Military rescue teams have shifted their focus to reopening roads and restoring access to the disaster zone. So far, about 2.6 kilometers of National Highway 216, which was blocked by the mudslide, have been reopened. Meanwhile, China's Ministry of Water Resources says the mudslide formed a barrier lake, has seen natural outflow, and the barrier dam is almost fully drained. The barrier lake was considered a major safety risk for rescue operations. Meanwhile, a major breakthrough has been made in a road clearing operation near Jurong Port. Rescue teams from China Anlan Group have successfully cleared about 200 meters of road and passed the first major bend, bringing the damaged road one step closer to reopening. Here are the latest from our reporter Zhao Xiong at the sea.
1: I'm currently on the road leading to the Jurong Port. It is here less than 2 kilometers from the port itself. And this is also one of the most critical points at the front of the road clearing operation. Just behind me, the rescue teams are working here to clear the section that was heavily damaged and blocked by the mudslide. Today, we've also seen a major breakthrough. Just a moment ago, rescuers from China Anlan Group has successfully cleared over 200 meters of the section that was heavily damaged by the mudslide. They have also managed to pass the first major bend, known locally as the major spur. This also marks a major step forward in restoring access to the port. But the operation here is still facing some challenges. We've had light rain since yesterday, so today we can see a lot of mud here as well. And the working space is relatively narrow, making it difficult for the heavy machinery to operate. As we can see on site, specially designed reinforced gabion cages have also arrived at the site. In the next stage, the rescue teams will use this gabion stage together with excavators and loaders to reinforce and widen the working area so that the road clearing operation can continue beyond this major bend. For now, the rescue teams are racing against time to clear the following section of the road. Every step cleaned by the rescuers will make the road one step further to being reopened. Zhao Xiong, CGTN, Xizang Autonomous Region.
0: Earlier, we spoke to our correspondent Chen Ziyuan, who has been following the rescue efforts in Xizang.
2: I'm currently in front of China Anlan's command tent. The reason why I'm here is the major mission for today is actually the reconstruction and trying to clear the road that was flush and completely destroyed by the mudslide. So far, as you just mentioned, and I also check

0: rescuers were at to the Jurong port. Meanwhile, the rescuers are approaching the Jurong port through another way. That's by climbing through the mountains. Before the live cross, I was briefly speaking with a rescuer who is currently carrying out the search and rescue mission at high altitude, as well as where there is thin air, as well as the weather is kind of low for the rescuers to keep up their work. And these are some of the challenges that the rescuers are facing there. And they're rotating in a group of 24. So each team has about 6 members, and they will be rotated in a window of 2 to 4 hours in coordinates with their physical performance as well as their field of work.
1: A mudslide wrecked the Jurong port on Wednesday, leaving a scene of devastation. Search and rescue personnel have attempted to reach it by boat, by drone, and on foot.
2: We are currently standing along the banks of the Jilong River, about 3 kilometers from the heart of the disaster zone. The G216 National Highway has been washed away and the road ahead is gone.
1: The Special Disaster Rescue Department of the National Fire and Rescue Administration told CGTN that the mudslide has completely changed the riverbed. The linear distance to the border is about 1 kilometer, but it is about 3 kilometers traveling down through water.
2: As you can see, the water is flowing extremely fast with numerous underwater obstacles and hidden currents. Rockfalls are also happening at any moment on both sides of the canyon.
3: So we are 2.4 kilometers away from the border gate. As you can see, excavator as well as heavy machines are clearing the roads. They're stepping on a very rough surface here.
1: The Ministry of Water Resources has confirmed the Barrier Lake has reached an overspill condition and begun to leak. The water volume has reached more than 2.5 million cubic meters, which can fill over 1,000 Olympic-sized swimming pools. With the risk of overflow, China and Nepal briefly halted the rescue mission on Friday afternoon. The rescue effort continued into the evening.
4: We are conducting a search and rescue effort at the Jurong port. The sound of the rushing water is extremely loud.
1: China's search and rescue forces reached the border gate on Friday afternoon. The search continues, with rescuers leaving no stone unturned and holding on to every hope to finding survivors. Chen Ziyuan in Jurong County, Xizang Autonomous Region.
5: Following a massive mudslide in Jurong, a visible barrier lake has formed at the confluence of the Nepalese River and river on the Chinese side. This poses additional risks to rescue operations at the Jurong port. Monitoring and assessment of the barrier lake are now crucial for further disaster relief deployment. Our reporter Gong Ming follows a Chinese rescue team, bringing us the latest on-site observations.
6: On Friday, we followed the China Engineering Rescue Team, NN Group, tracking about 5 kilometers at an altitude of 3,000 meters along the China-Nepal border patrol route, reaching the very heart of the massive mudslides.
7: Now we are actually border with the, at the place where border with the Nepal. So behind me on the top side, you can see where the glaciers, that is actually where the mudslide happened. And going down, you can see how this mudslide caused a big damage in this valley.
2: The surging waves caused by the mudslide formed this landslide body. The falling rocks and debris blocked the river, creating a barrier lake. Today, besides observing the lake, our task is to find a stable monitoring point nearby and install detection equipment to track any displacement of the landslide body, preventing a secondary collapse.
6: The 50-member NN detection team carries drones, satellite stations, and communication gear. Their mission: survey the barrier lake and the surrounding terrain and install monitoring equipment to track any ground movement, providing critical data for safe handling of the situation.
8: Comparing today's imagery with yesterday's, we can clearly see that yesterday there was no water flow here. Today, natural discharge has appeared at the same location, and the water surface area has shrunk by about one-third compared to yesterday. This indicates that the Barrier Lake Dam

0: Am will not pose safety risks in the short term, buying valuable time for our follow-up rescue and disaster relief efforts.
1: While early signs are encouraging, the situation remains unpredictable, given the complex glacial environment and changeable weather conditions in the region. Continuous monitoring is essential. Rescue teams stress that real-time surveillance and data analysis are critical to assessing the barrier lake's stability and supporting follow-up operations. Gongming, CGTN, Jilong County, Xizang Autonomous Region.
2: We spoke with Chen Hongqi, a senior engineer from China's Ministry of Natural Resources. He says rescue operations have been difficult to implement due to the complex topography and the presence of a huge volume of blocked water upstream.
3: In this disaster, we have made every effort to minimize the damage downstream, which makes the rescue operation extremely challenging. Since the entire river basin flows downstream, these areas are inevitably influenced by the upstream regions. At this point, we can see that the risks stem from two major aspects. First, the terrain is extremely narrow, making it difficult for our heavy equipment to immediately break through and advance. Additionally, due to the surrounding environment, our operational space is severely limited. The risk of secondary disasters is extremely high. It must be emphasized that, in addition to the barrier lake, there is actually a basin-shaped water body beneath the source area of the ice avalanche. Currently, our calculations indicate that the area of this basin-shaped water body exceeds 120,000 cubic meters, but its water depth remains unclear. Near the steep wall of the ice avalanche, there is an ice mass, which contains numerous crevasses. We understand that ice and rock are fundamentally different. Ice is inherently rootless and has no base, making its assessment extremely challenging. These risk factors need thorough and detailed reconnaissance and evaluation before we can make further rescue decisions.
2: Jilong Town has set up temporary shelters in hotels and village homestays for people affected by the mudslide. Nearly 500 residents and another 555 tourists have been safely relocated. The town government has deployed task forces to distribute supplies at hotels, offering 24-hour assistance. Due to the limited food catering at the hotels, the local government's logistics support department is helping to supply meals. The staff begin cooking at 5 a.m. each day, and each hotel also has a medical team of 2 to 4 personnel providing treatment, including traditional Tibetan medicine. The hotels are equipped with amenities such as air conditioning and hot water. Local villagers have also offered their homestays and vacant houses for displaced people, providing food and medical supplies.
4: The food and drinks here are all very good. The child has a slight cold, and they even gave us free medicine.
5: Those whom were transferred have finished their meals. 17 more individuals are still being transferred. Hot meals are ready for them.
4: The government provides both accommodation and meals. Living here is very comfortable and clean. And most importantly, we're not worried.
2: China's emergency responders are on the ground in Nepal. On Saturday, 5 Chinese tunnel experts flew by helicopter from Xizang to a flooded hydropower site, and 4 more are being sent to join the rescue. This comes as Nepal's northern flash floods have now claimed 669 lives, with authorities declaring a 3-month crisis zone to speed up relief. Earlier this evening, Professor Hu Haiheng, a researcher with the Institute of Mountain Hazards and Environment at the Chinese Academy of Sciences, gave us his analysis on this devastating incident.
6: So, in fact, the hazard is nothing like typical rainstorm triggered debris flows. It was triggered by high-position ice rock avalanches. Make matters worse, it was a transboundary disaster. The avalanche actually started from a glacier in Nepal, transformed into a massive debris flow, and then rushed into the Donglingzhangbu, Jilong, and the Tulisuli rivers. Sadly, downstream villages and critical infrastructure like border inspection buildings, roads, and bridges

0: in both Nepal and China were destroyed. And if you look at many videos posted online, you can see clouds of muddy and dusty rising up at the very beginning. And here exactly, there was a massive roaring sound. So at the same time, nearby seismic station in both Nepal and China actually detected the vibration signal from the whole event.
1: An animation shows how a glacier collapse in Nepal triggered a massive mudslide in Jerome Port, Xizang. Jerome Port is located at the confluence of the Jerome Zambo and Dongling Zambo rivers, characterized by steep terrain. The disaster began when a glacier at the upper reaches of the Zhoujian River in Nepal collapsed. The ice rapidly swept up loose rock and debris along its path, flowing into the Guoba Xiangqi River, a boundary river between China and Nepal. It gathered momentum as it descended nearly 3,300 meters in elevation over the course of 20 kilometers. Running at 50 meters per second, just 7 minutes elapsed from the glacier collapse in Nepal to the debris flow impact at Jerome Port. And upon hitting the port and Dongling Zambo River, the high-speed debris flowed in two directions. One branch surged upstream for nearly 3 kilometers, while the other swept downstream into Nepal, affecting a stretch of tens of kilometers. And Barry Lake has formed in the disaster zone. Professor Fan Xuemei of Chengdu University of Technology in Sichuan Province breaks down the causes of the mudslide. She attributes the destruction to power, velocity, and population density of the ravaged areas.
2: Based on the satellite and the seismic data, our assessment is that this event was initially caused by a very large ice rock avalanche, which filled from a slope with elevation higher than 5,000 meters. After the material fell into the gully, it quickly converted into a very large debris flow, which traveled about 7 to 8 minutes to the Jilong port. So we can see this is a very typical ice rock avalanche induced debris flow cascading hazards. So some of the news on the website I saw, they said that this event was triggered by an earthquake or heavy rainstorm. Actually, we did not really see obvious triggers for this ice rock avalanche. We think that the long-term climate change and the earthquake occurred in 2015 in Nepal maybe have some effect on this event. So why this event was so devastating? I think there are three factors. The first one is based on the seismic data, we can estimate the volume of this event is super large. Even we don't know the exact number now, but the energy generated by this ice rock avalanche and debris flow equals to a magnitude 5.1 earthquake. And secondly, it traveled very fast with very high velocity. So we can estimate that it has a velocity of about 50 meters per second. So it was super fast. And the third reason is we have quite a lot of elements at risk. From the video, you can see it's densely populated, and we also have several big infrastructures downstream at the port. So these three factors combined together caused this debris flow event super devastating.
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0: You're watching China 24. Welcome back. Chinese President Xi Jinping has extended his greetings to the people of Kyrgyzstan in a signed article published by media outlets in a Central Asian country. President Xi will attend the summit of the Shanghai Cooperation Organization in Bishkek and made a state visit to Kyrgyzstan. Zhao Yingfei reports.
1: Kyrgyzstan is gearing up to welcome distinguished leaders attending the SCO Bishkek summit. The national newspaper published a signed article by Chinese President Xi Jinping, who has envisioned bilateral ties within the SCO framework.
2: In the article, President Xi hailed the historic leap forward in China-Kyrgyzstan ties and urged the two sides to consolidate good neighborly friendship. Bishkek residents cherish bilateral ties.
3: Because we are neighboring countries, we must also look at China and develop like China.
4: We now have a visa-free policy with China. It's very good that we can visit each other. I am for friendship between our people.
2: The article emphasized both the quality and breadth of Belt and Road cooperation, while highlighting growing collaboration in emerging fields such as the digital economy, clean energy, and artificial intelligence.
5: This article shows how interested China's leadership is today in peace, friendship, and strengthening trade, economic, cultural, humanitarian, and security ties with its neighbors, first and foremost with Kyrgyzstan.
2: President Xi also called on China and Kyrgyzstan to stand firmly against hegemonism, unilateralism, and bloc confrontation, stressing the importance of upholding a fairer and more cooperative international order.
6: The words of the Chinese leader clearly stated it's not about the national interests of China or the national interest of Kyrgyzstan or national interests of any particular country. This is interest of the global sustainable development.
2: The Chinese president also underscored the importance of upholding the Shanghai spirit and called for continued efforts to build an SCO community with a shared future. Zhao Yunfei, CGTN, Bishkek.
0: The Shanghai Cooperation Organization has long regarded as people-to-people and cultural exchanges and an important pillar of its long-term development. Since August 2007, the SCO University, a network of leading academic institutions across member states, has fostered collaboration and these universities' coordinated development. Since 2016, the Luban Workshop, an international vocational education brand of China, has become an important platform for developing young people's skills and deepening cooperation. Cultural exchanges take place through events ranging from film festivals to media programs. In 2026, the SCO Media and Think Tank Summit in Bishkek brought together around 260 representatives from nearly 150 mainstream media outlets and renowned research groups. The SCO Film Festival screened 48 films in Chongqing. The SCO isn't just about summit, it's about people, and shared language is what turns neighbors into friends. Joining us from Moscow are Ms. Xinxina Evgenia and her son Xinxin Konstantin and Mikhail Avakin. They have been learning Chinese and show great interest in cross-cultural engagement. Well, thank you very much for joining us on China 24. Let me start with you first, Xinxin. You and your mother have been learning Chinese together. So what do you enjoy most about it? And through this, what have you found interesting about Chinese culture and China?
7: I want to study in China because it's a great a great education. And I like Chinese food, for example, jiaozi, baozi, beijin de kaoye. I like Xinyan, Chinese New Year. It is an event where family gather in and launch beautiful lanterns. Every summer, I go to China and look at Chinese universities and imagine that one day I will study there. Well, I Zhongguo.
0: Oh, thank you very much indeed, Xinxin. You're so lovely and adorable. We've seen that you just written lots of Chinese calligraphies, and also you made dumplings very well. And my second question goes to your mother, Xinxin. You also see the language from a professional perspective as someone working in international businesses. So how has learning Chinese together changed the way you and your son see China? And what does this shared experience mean to you?
8: China is one of the greatest economies in the world. So if you want your business grow, you should learn Chinese. Of course, I and my son have different reasons to start learning Chinese. He wants to study in Chinese university, and I want to find international partnership and a partnership especially with Chinese companies. So, but now we speak Chinese together. We like to share the same experience, and it's not only about learning Chinese language, but also about knowing another country and its history and traditions. So I think it's a great experience we can share together, and it is really exciting.
0: Oh, that's very fantastic. We've seen that you're a very good mother because you speak excellent Chinese, and your son as well. He just said, well, I Zhongguo, I love China. Thank you very much indeed. Very role model, Mao. And my third question goes to you, Michael. You've had first-hand experience working with a Chinese company, and you are now learning the language to better understand China. And the SEO brings together countries with different cultures and traditions. So how do language and people-to-people exchanges build greater mutual understanding and cooperation?
9: Language is the key, because as an engineer, I can say that you can understand data in depth, you can understand structures, schemes, and, you know, like work processes, but without understanding, you know, like the way how people think and how much differently they can think, you can't really say that you know, like fully dive in communication process. And for Europeans here, for Russian speakers here, it's so new experience. It's so mind blowing. It's so exciting and fascinating to understand like so many new perspectives and approaches, how people actually absorb information, how they see different objects and nature and surroundings. So yeah, the language is probably the number one advice if you want to communicate and, you know, like reinforce or like robust your people-to-people communication.
0: Oh, thank you very much indeed. A very gorgeous man and to handsome son. Thank you very much for spreading this Chinese culture to the world and sharing us your experience for learning Chinese. Great to have your insights. Artificial

0: So intelligence is emerging as a key area of cooperation between China and Kazakhstan. In this episode of our special series, SCO, Shaping a Shared Future, CGTN's Huang Yue in Jiangsu province and Akram Kali in Almaty explore how a Chinese robotics company shares its technology and training and builds up the much-needed talent in Kazakhstan.
1: This is not a typical factory floor. It's more like a classroom where students learn how to work with robots.
2: And thousands of kilometers away in Almaty, a similar classroom is helping train a new generation of tech talent.
3: So why is the Chinese robotics company taking its education model into Kazakh classrooms? Based in Suzhou in East China, this robotics company is busy training students and teachers during the summer break. As AI and smart manufacturing accelerate worldwide, education and talent development are also adapting to keep pace. That is prompting more Chinese robotics manufacturers to make training part of their business.
4: We focus on emerging fields like industrial robotics, artificial intelligence, and the industrial internet. We help establish professional standards, develop curriculum, train talent, and build lab facilities.
3: Exporting not just robots, but the expertise to put them to work. This model is now going global. And one such partnership is in Kazakhstan.
1: For students, knowledge from textbooks is far from enough. What matters is that they can operate the robots themselves, and even more, code and design.
5: This is Al-Farabi Kazakh National University, one of Central Asia's leading institutions for education, research, and innovation. 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
5: And the training is turning into real-world opportunities.
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5: For Kazakhstan, the ambition extends beyond individual projects. Its National Digital Transformation Agenda through 2030 places AI, digital infrastructure, innovation, and cybersecurity at the heart of its development plans.
9: Before we built Silk Road, but right now we're building a digital Silk Road. And we exchange not just only the trades on the services. Today we exchange the data and the technological, some different things, and artificial intelligence, data centers, and et cetera, et cetera.
10: From artificial intelligence and advanced technologies, China and Kazakhstan are building a partnership designed not only for today, but for the future.
1: And that future, it depends not only on the technologies we build, but also on the people who can shape them.
0: Ahead of the 2026 SCO Summit in Bishkek, CGTN spoke with Kyrgyz citizens who say the group's cooperation has brought tangible improvements to their daily lives. They shared expectations for future collaboration.
11: Плюс учеба стала легче, грантов больше, поступить стало легче, и китайцы нас сами очень хорошо принимают там по странам.

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2: The 2026 China International Big Data Industry Expo is taking place in southwest China's Guiyang. The expo features a 60,000 square meter exhibition area and hosts more than 300 exhibitors, with several leading enterprises and industry associations set to unveil of over their 40 latest achievements in areas such as computing electricity coordination, data flow, and generative AI. Since the inception of the Big Data Expo in 2015, it has built a platform for matching supply and demand in a domestic and international digital economy. The expo also set up China's first AI large model marketplace dedicated to small and micro innovation-driven entities. China currently has 8 national computing power hubs, which together account for more than 80% of the country's intelligent computing capacity. To date, China's total intelligent computing power stands at 2.4 million flops. At this year's China International Big Data Industry Expo, some new AI trends are being unveiled. We talked to Shanghai Drill Lab Company CEO Li Qingzhou, and he shared his thoughts on AI's future development.
3: Thank you for joining us, Mr. Li. First of all, from what you're seeing at this year's Big Data Expo, could you explain to us what are some of the key trends that you've noticed so far?
4: This year's expo, I see three clear signals. First, AI is moving beyond a race for big model towards complete systems, where high quality data, computing, models, and agents work together. And second, AI is moving from a digital world to the physical world. Agents can plan and embodied machines can sense, decide, act in real environment. So we can see robots everywhere in the expo. Third, trust is becoming a core capability. This includes data quality, privacy, safety. Safety testing and human oversight. So the next stage of AI will not be judged only by benchmark scores. It will be judged by whether AI can solve the real problem safely, reliably. And the next wave of AI will be measured by what it can do safely in the real world, I think.
2: At China's westernmost gateway in Aishikhtan, the country's road linked to Kyrgyzstan and the shortest route to Central Asia, clearance efficiency is improving, especially for electric vehicles. Our Shang Jianglong is there.
5: A rapid journey from factory floor to the streets of Central Asia. This is the everyday scene at Yerkeshdam, the land port that links China to Kyrgyzstan. In what's becoming a routine of efficiency, electric vehicles are cleared for export at a record pace. The model is simple. View a car today, and it rolls out of the country tomorrow.
6: The customs has adopted a road port plus direct clearance model, combining early declaration and centralized inspection, powered by smart technologies like automated data extraction, plate recognition, and gate verification. This has boosted export cargo efficiency by up to 80%.
5: The numbers speak for themselves. In the first half of

0: 2026. Yurkurshtam processed nearly 10,000 new energy vehicles, a modest number compared to the mega hub of Horgos. But size isn't the whole story. The port is not the biggest, but it's the closest. In trade, proximity is power. And turning that power into speed takes constant refinement of process on the ground.
1: We run 24/7 freight clearance, streamline inspections, and offer multiple facilitation measures. We focus on business needs, improve emergency response, and boost port efficiency to support local development.
0: And it's not just about the paperwork. On the ground, an army of drivers has become the crucial link between the two nations. Known as ferrymen, these drivers personally transport the cars across the border. This human touch ensures flexibility in a high-volume trade.
2: I've been driving the China-Kyrgyzstan route for years. Clearance is faster now, inspections are simpler, more trips, more earnings.
3: A few meters behind me lies the border that connects China and Kyrgyzstan, and beyond it, the vast market of Central Asia. Right now, this crossing has become a key corridor for westbound trade, with Chinese EVs among the fast-growing cargo categories. Clear customs in one day and reach Bishkek in one day at best. And this is the new speed of trade here, and the speed is accelerating.
0: Yurkurshtam is just one piece of a much larger picture. Across Xinjiang, a network of border ports is becoming a superhighway for Chinese new energy vehicles. The gateways are transforming Xinjiang from China's western frontier into Central Asia's front door for green mobility. The Asian Silk Road carried silk and spices. Today, it carries silence, speed, and sustainable power. And this is only the beginning. Shandong Long, CGTN, Yurkurshtam, Xinjiang.
4: We leave you now with scenery from Taihangshan Gorge in northern China, Shanxi province. On the Suyu Tianning Beijing, stay tuned.

0: flood. Iran outlines conditions for reopening the Strait of Hormuz as the U.S. imposes new economic sanctions against Tehran. More than 370 domestic and international companies are gathering in the Chinese city of Guiyang to find out what new opportunities could tokens bring in the age of AI. Hello and welcome to The World Today on CGTN, coming to you live from Beijing. I'm Su Yuting. 2 days after glacier collapse triggered a massive mudslide at the China-Nepal border, the death toll in southwest China Xizang Autonomous Region is now at 7 dead and over 500 missing. The first rescue teams, along with over 500 military personnel, have reached the core disaster area, which includes Jiren Port, with heavy equipment and supplies. Search efforts are severely hampered by an upstream lake, which is holding stable, unfavorable weather and collapsed infrastructure. The majority rescuers are still 1 kilometer away from the Jiren port due to damaged highway. Wednesday's devastating mudslide has transformed the landscape around Jiren port in southwest China, washing away roads and blocking access to the disaster zone. Rescue teams are facing dangerous currents, unstable terrain, and the threat of further landslides as they search for survivors. CGTN's Chen Ziyuan has more from Jiren County in Xizang.
1: A mudslide wrecked the Jiren port on Wednesday, leaving a scene of devastation. Search and rescue personnel have attempted to reach it by boat, by drone, and on foot.
2: We are currently standing along the banks of the Jilong River, about 3 kilometers from the heart of the disaster zone. The G216 National Highway has been washed away and the road ahead is gone.
1: The Special Disaster Rescue Department of the National Fire and Rescue Administration told CGTN that the mudslide has completely changed the riverbed. The linear distance to the border is about 1 kilometer, but it is about 3 kilometers traveling down through water.
2: As you can see, the water is flowing extremely fast, with numerous underwater obstacles and hidden currents. Rockfalls are also happening at any moment on both sides of the canyon.
3: So we are 2.4 kilometers away from the border gate. As you can see, excavator as well as heavy machines are clearing the roads. They're stepping on a barrier off surface here.
1: The Ministry of Water Resources has confirmed the barrier lake has reached an overspill condition and begun to leak. The water volume has reached more than 2.5 million cubic meters, which can fill over 1,000 Olympic-sized swimming pools.
4: With the risk of overflow, China and Nepal briefly halted the rescue mission on Friday afternoon.
1: The rescue effort continued into the evening.
5: We are conducting a search and rescue effort at the Jilong port. The sound of the rushing water is extremely loud.
1: China's search and rescue forces reached the border gate on Friday afternoon. The search continues, with rescuers leaving no stone unturned and holding on to every hope to finding survivors. Chen Ziyuan in Jirong County, Xizang Autonomous Region.
0: A major breakthrough has been made in the road clearing operation near Jiren Port in southwest China Xizang Autonomous Region. Rescue teams from China Anlan Group have successfully cleared about 200 meters of road and passed the first major bend, bringing the damaged road one step closer to reopening. Let's go to CMG's Zhao Xiong at the scene.
6: I'm currently on the road leading to the Jiren Port. It is here less than 2 kilometers from the port itself. And this is also one of the most critical points at the front of the road clearing operation. Just behind me, the rescue teams are working here to clear the section that was heavily damaged and blocked by the mudslide. Today, we've also seen a major breakthrough. Just a moment ago, rescuers from China Anlan Group has successfully cleared over 200 meters of the section that was heavily damaged by the mudslide. They have also managed to pass the first major bend, known locally as the major spur. This also marks a major step forward in restoring access to the port. But the operation here is still facing some challenges. We've had light rain since yesterday. So today, we can see a lot of mud here as well. And the working space is relatively narrow, making it difficult for the heavy machinery to operate. As we can see on site, specially designed reinforced gabion cages have also arrived at the site. In the next stage, the rescue teams will use this gabion stage together with excavators and loaders to reinforce and widen the working area so that the road clearing operation can continue beyond this major bend. For now, the rescue teams are racing against time to clean the following section of the road. Every step cleaned by the rescuers will make the road one step further to being reopened. Zhao Xiong, CGTN, Xizang Autonomous Region.
0: China's Ministry of Water Resources says the mudslide formed Barrier Lake has seen natural outflow, and the barrier dam is almost fully drained. The barrier lake was considered a major safety risk for rescue operations. Experts say the disaster was extraordinary in both scale and speed, as a glacier collapse in Nepal sent a debris flow surging nearly 20 kilometers to Jurong Port in just 7 minutes. They warn that climate change is making the Himalayas more vulnerable to such events, as rising temperatures accelerate glacial melt and permafrost thaw across the region.
7: There is a huge drop in elevation. The ice source area is upstream of the Zhejiang River in Nepal, at about 5,140 meters above sea level, while Jurong Port sits at around 1,800 meters. That is an elevation difference of nearly 3,300 meters over a distance of about 20 kilometers. Based on our timing data, it took only 7 minutes for the debris floors to travel from the collapsed site to the Jurong Port. That means it traveled at an average speed of about 50 meters per second. That's extremely fast. People had almost no time to react.
8: A landslide made out of mud, snow material, rock material, moving at around 100 miles per hour at its fastest velocity, destroying everything in sight as it moved down the valley. The Himalayas is a tectonically active region. It has glaciers. In the summer months, temperatures increase, those glaciers melt. We do have earthquakes periodically, so you do get these landslides. What's unusual is the scale of this landslide. It is incredibly large.
9: Climate change is preconditioning the mountains to see more of these events already today and certainly in the future. Mountains are actually warming up at a much faster rate than the rest of the planet. And this leads to rapid thawing of the permafrost. When glaciers retreat, also they release a lot of meltwater. That water usually cannot run off. It is dammed by material that the glacier had previously eroded. These are so-called proglacial lakes that can be very, very dangerous because they can easily be breached and then release massive amounts of debris, water, and rocks down valley. So climate change, as sort of an overarching underlying condition, certainly has made many of these events in the past more severe and likely will continue to do so going forward.
0: In Nepal, the death toll has hit at least 669, and the number of missing has risen to over 2,400 people as of Sunday. As the scale of Wednesday's mudslide unfolds, and despite logistical challenges, emergency rescue teams continue their difficult task, while families of the missing race to find their loved ones. Earlier, CGTN's Ravinder Bauer filed this report from Chishuli Valley in Nepal.
10: Tara Tamang is devastated as she is the lone survivor in her family, which was swept away in the catastrophic flash floods in the northern region of Nepal on Wednesday. Most of her family members were taken in by the flash floods from the Bhotekoshi River.
11: I have lost my parents, my brother, my sister-in-law, my nieces and nephews, my siblings. I was rescued. I can't contact my family now. What will happen?
12: Example.
10: Search and rescue operations are still underway in the valleys and hillsides covered with debris, with more than 1,000 people missing. Helicopters are deployed to search for survivors as they

0: terrain is inaccessible.
1: Mobile message was saying that the person you are trying to reach cannot be contacted, and it's been an hour since the phones have been switched off. So we have come here to find my son-in-law.
0: Village after village has been destroyed in this disaster. With roads cut off, some survivors are making their way on foot to see what remains of their homes, which have been reduced to rubble.
2: I am saddened to see that many have lost their loved ones. I have been crying for their loss. For me, my house is gone, a shelter we worked hard to build.
0: Rescue workers on the ground are clearing the only major trade route between Nepal and China. The road is buried and infrastructure is badly damaged.
3: Since the debris is slushy and loose, it is becoming difficult to operate the bulldozers. If it was dry, we would have carried out our operation efficiently.
4: This is the third recording disaster in a span of 3 years in this region. Experts say that Nepal needs to build a strong warning system to avoid loss of property and life of people. Ravinder Baba, CGTN, Thrissur.
5: Nepal's Minister for Foreign Affairs spoke at a press conference Saturday, giving the latest updates on rescue efforts and emphasizing that the country remains open for tourism.
6: As of today, over 4,451 people have been rescued from the region, including over 187 foreign nationals. So far, 626 bodies have been recovered from the area, and about 2,400 people are still unaccounted for. If Nepal would be unsafe to travel at this point, I just wanted to highlight that Nepal is mostly open. Majority of our tourist destinations, including Kathmandu, Pokhara, Lumbini, Chitwan, Janakpur, or mountain areas where the very popular Annapurna regions or Everest regions, almost all of these areas are open. This particular disaster had an impact on this particular location of Nepal, and just wanted to highlight this through particularly our international media friends. As operation continue, we have requested specific and specialized assistance from our friendly neighbors, where such support can further strengthen our search and rescue efforts in areas such as opening the tunnel where people have been trapped, technologies that help us locate people alive in affected areas, quick forensic and DNA analysis, and mortuaries to keep the bodies. An 11-member specialized technical reconnaissance team for tunnel rescue from India has been mobilized, and a tunnel rescue team from China is expected to arrive very, very soon.
7: Images may appear to be identical, but looks can be deceiving. The difference is not always obvious. It has to be discovered. There are always different sides to a story. We put the focus on the details. To see more, to understand better. CGTN. See the difference.
5: You're watching The World Today. Welcome back. Iran has outlined conditions for reopening the Strait of Hormuz. Its top demand is the full lifting of the U.S. naval blockade. And the U.S. Treasury Department has imposed new economic sanctions against Iran. Tehran condemns the sanctions as illegal and urges countries not to join. Ehsan Kavani reports from Tehran.
8: Well, Iran's conditions for reopening the Strait of Hormuz are centered on one overriding demand: the complete lifting of the U.S. naval blockade that has crippled Iran's crude oil export and paralyzed its import, effectively cutting off the country's main source of revenue. According to Mohsen Rezai, Secretary of Iran's Supreme National Security Council, Tehran has already compiled a formal list of conditions. For now, Iran has authorized only a temporary, narrowly defined passage through the middle of the strait, while any future full reopening depends on a bilateral memorandum of understanding with Washington. Rezaei emphasizes Iran's deep distrust of the U.S., pointing to repeated betrayals in past diplomacy, and warns that any American hostility will trigger an overwhelming response against U.S. military and economic interests, one that he says will be recorded in history. Crucially, Iran insists that the U.S. must take concrete practical steps to fulfill these conditions first. Only after that will Tehran proceed to fully reopen the straits. Iran says sanctions are illegal and reprehensible and calls the naval blockade as economic terrorism against Iran. Foreign Minister Abbas Araghchi says the current situation is exclusively the result of the military aggression of the U.S. and Israel, as well as the continuation of America's interventionist and unlawful actions. Araghchi says all countries in the region must adhere to the principle of good neighborliness and refrain from allowing the United States to use their territory and facilities to prepare and carry out aggressive actions and economic warfare against Iran. Tehran says any country that backs the latest U.S. economic sanctions will be seen as crossing a red line, an act of war.
5: The U.S. says it has removed all mines in the Strait of Hormuz and warns of strikes on any Iranian ship planting further mines in the waterway. With the conflict now in its sixth month, Washington is under growing domestic pressure to bring hostilities with Tehran to an end. Nick Harper reports from Washington, D.C.
9: We have seen also more threats from the United States during the course of this week, and that is something that has continued to anger the Iranians. Some more trolling by the U.S. president on his social media platform. One message said Iran is a failing nation. Another, he posted a picture of U.S. territories around the world, and in amongst those he listed the Strait of Hormuz. The U.S. Central Command has also confirmed that it has now removed all the mines from the Strait of Hormuz and has also warned that if any Iranian ships try to lay more mines, they will attack those ships. So that military pressure, but also that economic pressure to try and cut off all Iranian financial revenue lifelines. That initial assessment from the U.S. president was this would last for 5 weeks. He then changed that to potentially 4 to 6 weeks. Now, of course, it is 6 months with no end in sight. There is that pressure from the American public, who were never sold on this idea right from the start, but Donald Trump's polling has declined significantly during this 6 months. In terms of how many people now approve of his handling of the Iran conflict, vast majority very much against this, and that has been dropping in the last few weeks. We are really in this tense holding pattern, pressure from the American public on the president to end the conflict. But he effectively is saying that he is in no hurry. He warned this week that it could last indefinitely or for as long as necessary. He said there's no talks, there's no diplomacy. He is happy to wait this out. And 6 months in, the American public are continuing to make it clear they do not want this conflict and they want it to end as quickly as possible.
7: Images may appear to be identical, but looks can be deceiving. The difference is not always obvious. It has to be discovered. There are always different sides to a story. We put the focus on the details. To see more, to understand better. CGTN. See the difference.
5: Now let's turn to the weather. As Typhoon Sadel continues to move inland, strong winds and heavy downpours have battered multiple parts of Fujian province. Sustained rainfall has triggered landslides across mountainous sections of Ningde, and local authorities have mobilized emergency crews to carry out hazardous removal and drainage cleanup work. They have also tightened site closures and controls for waterside areas and geohazard-prone zones. As of Friday afternoon, Fujian had opened 19,400 emergency shelters and stocked them with relief supplies, while more than 247,000 people have been evacuated from high-risk areas.
10: The typhoon brought a burst of heavy rain to Shan.

Jian sub-district. Runoff then converged near a tunnel entrance, causing severe waterlogging on the road. Emergency crews opened drainage wells, set up traffic cones, cleared rocks and debris, and deepened drainage channels to drain the water more quickly.

0: guests and prepare meals for them.
1: Startups from around the world are in Beijing for Haiku 2026, looking to win prize money to fund their ventures and opportunities for collaboration.
2: As Haiku's flagship initiative, the 2026 Global Entrepreneurship Competition drew 10,209 startup projects and 13,472 entrepreneurs from around the world. At the opening ceremony, the winning teams not only received generous prize money, but also secured a comprehensive suite of tangible support.
3: Over the past several years, we have engaged with Haiku, a nationally endorsed, highly outward-facing initiative that includes both domestic and international competitions. Through our participation in Haiku's activities, we aim to channel our institutional strengths to benefit the nation and, ultimately, the global community.
2: From insight reports to a global network, from scientific discovery to robotic evolution, and from roadshows to award ceremonies, each phase addresses the same question: how to drive innovation from its source to the cutting edge.
4: Yes, so investors is not the primary reason why we came. The primary reason is the manufacturing and expertise, because obviously China is, I mean, if we look around, very advanced in the robotics and also in embedded AI. So all of the open source models are from here. So we are very interested in China as a market. Yeah, but it's not just the manufacturing where we send all of the engineering and they do the product. It's also the expertise. As I mentioned, China obviously has the expertise in humanoid robots and a lot of other robots and the supply chain set up. So our goal is to find a partner who would help us to shape the product and not only do the manufacturing based on the designs and go through fast iterations.
5: So we can help them to register the company, to help them to know the legal of the China, and to help them to find the VC, to help them to connect with the government. It means every information they need, they can find it in Haiku. So Haiku, we consist of a competition, a summit, business college, a fund, an industrial park, and also a service manager. And every year, we attract more than 10,000 startups globally. And every startup, when they talk to us, they say, I want to know more about China, but I don't know how to I open the door. So Haiku is the person, is the group, help them to open the door to Chinese market.
2: Since its launch in 2020, the Haiku Global Entrepreneurship Competition has over 7 years attracted 44,435 entrepreneurial projects and 58,623 entrepreneurs from 168 countries and regions. It has incubated 5 listed companies and 219 specialized innovative enterprises, and post-competition financing for award-winning projects has surpassed 71.9 million yuan.
1: The 12th China International Big Data Industry Expo is underway in Guiyang, the capital of Guizhou Province, from August 27th to the 30th. More than 370 domestic and international companies are taking part. How has Guizhou, a mountainous province in southwest China, become a digital powerhouse? And what new opportunities could tokens bring in the age of AI?
6: Guizhou in southwest China is a land of mountains. Once a barrier to development, these mountains are now home to a new kind of infrastructure, computing power. On August 28th, the 2026 China International Big Data Industrial Expo opened in the provincial capital, Guiyang. This year, the spotlight is on tokens, the smallest semantic units processed by AI models. They are also an emerging measure of value in the intelligent era.
7: As China enters the 15th five-year plan, we must seize the opportunities brought by digitalization, networking, and intelligent technologies and unlock the value of data as a new factor of production so its benefits can reach people around the world.
6: As AI rapidly reshapes the global economy, data is becoming more than a resource. It's a drive of innovation and a source of new economic value. So, how can this value be unlocked?
8: 基础设施的构建的角度来讲
9: ，In terms of infrastructure,

0: China has resource advantages and fast-growing hardware systems. With rising demand for large-scale systems, it is well-placed to build an ultra-large-scale computing power base. Abundant talent and diverse application scenarios provide a huge testing ground for tech iteration. Long-term, consistent, and forward-looking industrial policies offer key support.
1: Guizhou is already putting the strategy into practice. The province now has 50 data centers in operation or under construction. Its digital industry cluster is worth around $45 billion, and more than 16,000 people work in data annotation. More than 200 large model application scenarios have also been developed. But data does not stop at borders, neither should cooperation on its value and governance. This year's expo features an international data exchange zone and matchmaking sessions connecting global data suppliers and users.
2: It is important that shared standards, green digital transformation, and turning Chinese national experience into global public good. And that's why the theme of this year's Big Data Expo resonates very well. And I hope that the outcomes and the outputs of the engagements across the expo can filter into the current UN and international dialogue.
1: Guizhou is writing a new chapter in the digital economy. Computing power is laying the foundation for AI, and tokens are emerging as new measure of value. As AI infrastructure expands and data flows across borders, China and its global partners are exploring new ways to unlock the value of data and into a more connected, intelligent future.
3: That's it for this edition of The World Today. I'm Su Yutian in Beijing. Thank you very much for your company. Stay tuned.

Hello and welcome to this edition of Biz Talk. I'm Lily Liu. The Japanese yen has fallen sharply against the US dollar, prompting a rare US-Japan joint intervention. But Japan's currency woes come as global bond markets face mounting pressure, with the US Treasury yield surging amid concerns.

0: concerns over inflation, fiscal deficits, and debt. Now, Japan is now facing rising inflation, a weaker Japanese yen, rising borrowing costs. So, is the so-called Taikaichi fallout emerging as Tokyo pursues growth through fiscal expansion? And could Japan's currency weakness and shifting capital flows add further pressure to global bond markets? To discuss this, we're now joined by Yu Qingxing, professor of economics at the National Graduate Institute for Policy Studies in Tokyo, and Mr. Warwick Powell, adjunct professor at Queensland University of Technology. Thank you, gentlemen, for joining us on the program. Professor Xing, let me get to you first. So the Japanese yen fell to nearly 164 against the US dollar in late July. That's the weakest point in decades. What do you think really is driving the yen lower at this point? I mean, we're talking about the US-Japan rate gap, and there are fiscal concerns, a deeper structural weakness in the Japanese economy as well.
1: I think one of the major reasons is the gap between the interest rate of Japan and the United States. As you know, the current interest rate differential between the two countries is about 2.5%. When U.S. Interest rate is much higher, therefore, I think investors, they have an incentive to sell Japanese yen and the investor in the U.S. dollar-denominated asset. The so-called yen carry trade is fundamentally driven by the interest rate differential. So investors, they borrow Japanese yen at a very low interest rate, then they invest in the high-yield American bond. Another reason is inflation expectation. As you know, that Prime Minister Takaichi tried to implement expansionary fiscal policy. So the fiscal policy fundamentally is inflationary. Currently, Japanese debt is about 105% of GDP. It is the highest among all the industrialized countries. So if the current administration continue to engage expansionary fiscal policy, that means the Japanese government will borrow more money. So this will raise a serious issue about the sustainability of Japanese debt. So if the market has doubt about the sustainability of the public debt, so definitely the inflation in the future will be expected to increase significantly. Finally, I think there is this kind of vicious cycle between yen depreciation and inflation, because Japan basically has no natural resource. Japan has to import oil, natural gas, and grain. So the depreciation of the Japanese yen basically means the inflation will be imported by importing the foreign resource. So the further depreciation, that means the cost of imports will be even higher. That will continue to push the CPI higher. According to the estimate of Bank of Japan, the depreciation of Japanese yen is responsible about 50% of inflation.
0: Well, Mr. Powell, the U.S. and Japan took the highly unusual step of joining hands in a market intervention. Why did Washington decide to get directly involved this time?
2: Look, for a couple of reasons. Japan, of course, is a major net importer of energy, and to finance and settle its energy transactions, it usually needs US dollars. Japan, of course, doesn't actually have a US dollar solvency problem per se, but for it to secure sufficient US dollars to enable the settlements of its energy trades, it was looking like it was going to need to sell some of its treasuries, and the US Treasury Department had some concerns, I think, about the impact that may have on treasury pricing and yields, and therefore chose to intervene. By intervening, they were able to successfully, for a short period of time, prevent significant devaluation of the yen, and that assisted Japan in its ability to continue settling its energy imports. That was the principal reason, more than anything else.
0: And also, what does this coordinated intervention signal about the global risks of yen weakness?

0: One of the challenges in relation to devaluing yen is that it reflects some broader structural challenges that the Japanese economy is facing. As I mentioned, there's no doubt that the Japanese economy requires substantial dollar liquidity to settle its net energy imports, and that's going to become increasingly challenging over the foreseeable future as further downward pressure is applied on the value of the yen. The yen's historic suppression, if you will, via the interest rate suppression over many years has actually created a very lucrative carry trade. How the Japanese financial regulators and the US are going to be able to sustainably manage this is, I think, going to be one of the challenges going forward. And so there is going to be some disruptions as a result of that. The medium-term problems, of course, for the Japanese economy goes largely to whether or not it's going to have to raise interest rates, or it's going to have to allow the yen to devalue, or it's going to have to sell US Treasury bonds so as to sustain yen valuations, or push comes to shove, it might actually need to contemplate the imposition of capital controls.
1: Professor Shin, the joint intervention by the US and Japan did buy some breathing room for the Japanese yen, but then the currency struggled to sustain those gains. So do you think can intervention alone change the trend, or does Japan ultimately need a different monetary and fiscal policy mix?
2: Government intervention in foreign exchange market function like a fever relief pill, so it can only temporarily relieve, reduce a symptom. It does not cure the disease. As I mentioned before, the yen depreciation has been driven by economic fundamental, that is the interest rate differential between Japan and United States, inflation expectation, and the vicious cycle between yen depreciation and the inflation. So if Bank of Japan will not fix the substantial gap between the interest rate, I don't think depreciation could be stopped.
1: Well, Mr. Powell, why do global investors care about the yen's weakness and this joint market intervention, and where is the first spillover risks?
0: The risk actually goes to, you've got to remember, the valuation of one currency is only meaningful as relative to other currencies. And the devaluation of the yen obviously implies an upward valuation on other currencies that it is being matched against. And that could affect the export and import dynamics of other countries. And that's where some of the risks are going to emerge for countries whose currencies vis-a-vis the Japanese yen are going to see increases. That will, of course, help their ability to import things, but it certainly won't help their ability to export things.
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4: China.
3: BizTalk, your window into China and the global economy. 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
1: Now, Professor Shin, so Japan's economic situation today is very different from the one back in 2013, which leads us to the so-called Takaichi fallout. I mean, this term generally talks about the spillover effects from Sanae Takaichi's hardline policies. And today we're going to zoom in on the economic side, which includes market turbulence and fiscal risks. So Takaichi is a staunch supporter of Abenomics. With inflation now a concern instead of deflation, where are the risks of reviving Abenomics playbook, that is to pursue fiscal expansion today for the Japanese economy?
2: Well, I think this is a good question, actually. I think it's very funny whenever Prime Minister Takaichi

0: she said she would like to continue the Abenomics. Actually, when former Prime Minister Abe rolled out the Abenomics, the Japanese economy was facing two serious risks. One is excessive overvaluation of Japanese yen. If you recall, in 2013, $1 was equal roughly 80 Japanese yen. So Japanese yen was extremely overvalued. In addition, at that time, Japan experienced 15 years deflation. The cumulative CPI growth was negative 1.5%. So, in other words, at that time, deflation and excessive appreciation of Japanese yen was a major challenge of the Japanese economy. And that's why Abenomics was the right recipe for the Japanese economy at that time. But today, Japanese economy face completely different environment. Japanese economy face what? Excessive depreciation of Japanese yen. Japanese yen has a fall into 164. That is the lowest in the last 4 decades. In addition, Japanese CPI has exceeded 2% for 5 years. That basically means inflation and depreciation of yen are the major challenge of Japanese economy. Therefore, it is completely wrong to continue so-called Abenomics. I don't think Takeuchi understands the meaning of Abenomics. I don't think she understands the current economic situation and what is the difference between current economic situation with the year that is when Abe, former prime minister, tried to use Abenomics to fix Japanese economy. So she always said she want to continue Abenomics, but what she did actually is not Abenomics. You know, like there are three arrows in Abenomics. The second arrow is about fiscal policy. So former Prime Minister Abe framed this fiscal policy in the term flexible fiscal policy. He never used proactive fiscal policy or expansionary fiscal policy. Actually, during the Abe administration, Japanese consumption tax was increased from 5% to 10%. That basically means former Prime Minister Abe was fully aware about the vulnerability of Japanese fiscal situation. Therefore, I think it's completely wrong to see Takeuchi want to continue Abenomics or Takeuchi himself think he tried to continue the Abenomics.
1: All right, so now Tokyo is moving to cut its food consumption tax from 8% to 1%. Do you think that's going to further complicate Japanese inflation and fiscal outlook?
0: Yes, actually, this is related with the question you just asked. You know, during the Abe administration, the consumption tax was increased from 5% to 10%. But now, what Takeuchi tried to do is to reduce the consumption tax on food for 2 years. So this will basically reduce the fiscal revenue about 5 trillion Japanese yen. So basically, Japanese government used a consumption tax to subsidize the social security. As you know, Japanese current social security system, which include healthcare system and the pension system, depends on the contribution of current working generation. But Japanese economy is facing two structural problems. One is declining population. So last year, the newborn baby was below 700,000. 700,000. And also, another issue is aging. There are more and more senior citizens. Currently, of the 100 people in Japan, 30 people, they are older than 65. All the people who are older than 65, they rely on the pension. So that basically means less people pay for health care and a pension, but the more people they need money to cover.

0: their health care and the pension need. So to make sure current social welfare system to be sustainable and continue, which require a tax subsidy. So consumption tax is one of the important source to finance the social security. According to economists' estimate, if Japan want to continue its current social security system to make it sustainable, the sales tax should be increased beyond 10%. Maybe 18% is necessary. So cutting sales tax without finding the new alternative source, this will undermine the sustainability of a current government fiscal situation.
1: Okay. And also, let's get a check on the latest bag of Japanese economic data. Q2 real GDP added 1.1% annually, and then headline inflation in July up 1.9%. So what do those numbers tell us about the underlying economic conditions?
0: Well, I think if you consider the structure problem of Japanese economy, I think this 1.1% GDP growth is quite impressive. When you evaluate whether the growth rate of an economy is strong enough, we should have a reference point that is so-called a potential economic growth. So the potential economic growth rate of Japan is about 0.5%. The reason is just because Japan faces a labor shortage and the aging society. But now 1.1%, almost more than double than the potential growth, so I think it's quite impressive. In terms of inflation, 1.9, well, Prime Minister Takaichi once said, oh, you know, Japan has the lowest inflation among the G7 country. I think that is the wrong way to interpret this 1.9. The key reason is that the Japanese government has been subsidizing heavily the gasoline price. After the U.S.-Iran war started, Takaichi administration tried to maintain the gasoline price in Japan below 170 Japanese yen per liter. According to the estimate, the monthly subsidy provided by Japanese government to support the gasoline price was about 500 billion Japanese yen. So far, the Japanese government paid around like 1.1 trillion Japanese yen. It used almost 80% of the fund which allocated for subsidize the gasoline in order to maintain the gasoline price is lower than 170. So if the Japanese government stop the subsidy, then gasoline price would easily exceed 200 Japanese yen per liter. That would definitely prop up the inflation. So this 1.9% inflation did not reflect the reality. So once the rising price of gasoline passed into the other commodity, then the inflation would be even higher. In addition, we don't know how long the U.S.-Iran war will continue. So the U.S.-Iran war actually made the oil price rose to $80 per barrel, or once it was like more than $100 per barrel. Mm-hmm. So Japan, you know, import a lot of oil. So this imported inflation would definitely be a key driver behind the inflation.

Each day, there are millions of stories. Each one can open new perspectives, new possibilities. Wherever you look, we are there. To see, discover, explore. We put the pieces together to find what really matters to you. All around the world, all around the clock.

0: Our reporters are at home across the globe. From our headquarters in Beijing and production centers in Washington, Nairobi, and London. Stories from across the globe, reaching people across the globe. CGTN. See the difference.
1: Professor Xing, let's go into the bond market. We're looking at yields of bond markets, of government bonds actually, rising across major economies in the world today. So let's zoom in on the U.S. So Washington is now taking unusual steps to support the long end of its treasury market. So the U.S. Treasury has doubled the maximum size of its liquidity support buybacks to at least $4 billion per operation. And Scott Benson just suggested that future buybacks could actually go beyond that level. So does the Treasury's decision to expand buybacks tell us that Washington is becoming increasingly concerned about liquidity and volatility at the long end of the bond market?
2: Yeah, I think so, because high yield of the U.S. bond basically means, like investors, they don't want to hold a government amount. I think the reason is because they're concerned about future inflation. Their expectation about inflation will be higher. So they expect, inflation in the United States will continue to increase. Therefore, to strengthen the confidence of investors on the government bond, I think the Federal Reserve Bank, as well as the Bank of Japan, should consider to increase the interest rate. I think similar thing happened in Japan too. The 10-year Japanese government bond yield rose to almost the 3%. That is also the highest in the last 4 decades. The reason is because inflation expectation. So when we expect higher inflation, then we want high yield to compensate all the inflation if we invest in government bond.
1: Well, Mr. Powell, do you think we're seeing a broader shift where governments are increasingly having to intervene directly in currency markets because traditional monetary policy tools are no longer enough?
3: Look, part of the disruptions that are happening at the moment in terms of the real economy, insofar as the global energy markets is concerned, is, I think, contributing to certain degrees of instability and changing behaviours amongst market traders and expectations from key market participants. That in and of itself is raising the need for governments to, at the very least, pay closer attention to market dynamics and be mindful that currencies could be subject to higher levels of speculation than they otherwise are. So I do think that for the time being, governments will be paying much more attention to exchange rate management, even if it is a little bit against the grain.
1: Now, Professor Xing, if higher Japanese government bond yields make Japanese bonds more attractive to investors, then would that help to bring more capital home? And what would that mean for demand for U.S. treasuries?
2: Well, actually, it's possible if Japanese yen appreciate and also the yield for Japanese government increase, that will make a Japanese government bond become relatively attractive, not only to Japanese individual investor, but also to the institutional investor. But I do not think that will significantly decrease the demand for the U.S. government bond. Because if you just look at the all the investor or the holder of U.S. government bond, I think Japanese government holding of American bond maybe less than 2%, so it's very small.
1: Well, Mr. Powell, so which markets should global investors be watching most closely to look for signs that the Japan shock is now spreading? Should we be looking at Asian currencies, emerging market bonds, or U.S. treasuries for global equities?

0: Look, I think if there are shocks, we'll actually see. My suspicion is anyway that we're going to see interest rate increases in the United States, which will manifest themselves actually in greater liquidity and movement into the U.S. equities market in the short term. Often people see that as a sign of strength, but things that are at one level, a sign of strength, are often at another level a symptom of systemic fragility. And an overweighted American equities market in global terms is actually a systemic fragility, both in the context of the American economic system at large, but also in the greater global context where a substantial amount of dollar holdings end up back into the US securities market environment, when in fact the world would be better served if those resources were mobilized in a fairer, more even way.
1: Professor Xing, can a rising Japanese government bond yields, a weak yen, and higher inflation together create a feedback loop that makes Japan's debt dynamics more difficult to manage?
2: Well, yeah, the issue is, I think why the bond yield continued to increase. I think fundamentally because of inflation expectation. As I mentioned before, Japan has experienced more than 2% inflation almost for 5 years. And the depreciation of Japanese yen further contributed to the inflation because Japan has imported a lot of natural resource, which all of them price in the US dollar. So the further depreciation of Japanese yen definitely will push up the inflation. Therefore, to break this kind of vicious cycle, I think the Bank of Japan should speed up of increasing in interest rate. So a substantial increase of interest rate, then we'll be able to stop yen depreciation. So if the yen depreciation stopped, or yen may start to appreciate gradually, this will reduce the inflation imported from abroad, and also will change the expectation about future inflation. So, what kind of a monetary policy will be carried out by the Bank of Japan will play the critical role on breaking this kind of a vicious cycle you mentioned.
1: All right, thank you so much, Professor Xing, for your insights. That's all the questions we have and all the time we have for today. Well, the Japanese yen dilemma highlights just how interconnected global financial markets have become, from currencies to interest rates to government bonds and capital flows. Policy shifts in one major economy can quickly reverberate around the world. Many thanks again to my guests, Professor Yu Qingxing and Professor of Economics at the National Graduate Institute for Policy Studies in Tokyo, and Warwick Powell, Adjunct Professor at Queensland University of Technologies. And that's it for this edition of BizTalk. I'm Lily Liu. Thanks for watching. Bye for now.

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1: Hello, I'm Sally Bodette. Welcome to the programme. Our top stories. Nearly 700 dead, 3,000 missing, $5 billion in damage, and a desperate search for survivors 4 days after the massive flood.

0: along the China-Nepal border. 6 months since the conflict began, Tehran admits the economy has taken a hit, but vows to withstand U.S. sanctions. Drill, baby, drill. Trump strikes a deal to take control of a fifth of Venezuela's oil reserves. And from freestyle skier to Formula One ambassador, Eileen Gu celebrates Porsche's 75th anniversary in Beijing. Around 3,000 people remain missing following Wednesday's devastating flash floods on the China-Nepal border. At least 669 people are known to have died in Nepal. There are 7 confirmed deaths in China's Xizang region. A glacier collapse on Wednesday sent rock, ice, mud and debris surging through river systems. Nepal says China is helping to free people who've spent days trapped in tunnels.
1: We have requested specific and specialized assistance from our friendly neighbors, where such support can further strengthen our search and rescue efforts in areas such as opening the tunnel where people have been trapped, technologies that help us locate people alive in affected areas, quick forensic and DNA analysis, and mortuaries to keep the bodies.
0: Well, let's speak now to our correspondent, Ravinder Bawa, who is in Kathmandu. Ravinder, this is just such a devastating situation. There's still so much work to be done. What's happening at the moment?
2: Well, as you just heard the foreign minister talking about the assistance Nepal needs, especially the technical assistance, and responding to that today, the tunnel rescue experts have arrived. A team from India and a team from China has arrived, and probably very soon they'll be on the job tomorrow morning, because it was during the day that they arrived. And as you know, the terrain is so challenging and the weather is also harsh. To operate at night in that area is very difficult. So it's only the window of the sunlight that we have in terms of rescue work. The focus, of course, from the beginning till now is to manage to save as many lives as possible. And that's what the priority is. And that's what is being done as far as saving the lives of the people. On the other hand, one of the other challenges that is now facing the government, as we heard the foreign minister say, that the number of bodies that are being, dug out or being, which are there in the mortuaries, mortuaries don't have the capacity to keep these bodies. And knowing that these are found in downstream, where the weather condition is, the temperatures are higher as compared to Kathmandu, so the decomposition of these bodies probably will be faster to ensure that they are preserved properly, so that once the family members come to claim the bodies, although they cannot be identified as they are quite badly mutilated, but if the DNA matches with the bodies, then the mortal remains can be handed over to the families. So it's very important to preserve them. But how do we do that? And that's why the government has reached out to the nations, to the global world, that please help us with refrigerating trucks and other options that are possible, so that these bodies can be preserved. So many challenges ahead, as you heard, that many billion of $3 to $4 billion that they need. Reconstruction and rebuilding is another area where Nepal needs a lot of assistance from the other countries, and that's where they will have to step in, because reconstructing and rebuilding this area, which is 7 to 8 feet under the debris, is going to be a major challenge in the future. So it's a long way ahead in terms of recovering and rebuilding lives of the people who've lost everything that they had. Sally.
0: Thank you so much for that update, Ravinder. That's Ravinder Bawa, who is in Kathmandu. Well, rescue operations are also continuing on the Chinese side of the border. Our correspondent Zhao Xiong reports from Girong.
3: I'm currently on the road leading to the Girong port. It is here less than 2 kilometers from the port itself. And this is also one of the most critical points at the front of the road clearing operation. Just behind me, the rescue teams are working here to clear the section that was heavily damaged and blocked by the mudslide. Today, we've also seen a major breakthrough. Just a moment ago, rescuers from China Anden Group has successfully cleared over 200 meters of the section that was heavily damaged by the mudslide. They have also managed to pass the first major bend, known locally as the major spur.

0: This also marks a major step forward in restoring access to the port. But the operation here is still facing some challenges. We've had light rain since yesterday, so today we can see a lot of mud here as well. And the working space is relatively narrow, making it difficult for the heavy machinery to operate. As we can see on site, specially designed reinforced gabion cages have also arrived at the site. In the next stage, the rescue teams will use this gabion stage together with excavators and loaders to reinforce and widen the working area so that the road clearing operation can continue beyond this major bend. For now, the rescue teams are racing against time to clean the following section of the road. Every step cleaned by the rescuers will make the road one step further to being reopened.
1: Well, the glacier collapse in the Himalayas is widely attributed to climate change. It's a problem being seen in mountain ranges right across the world, including here in Europe. Our correspondent Raya El-Salahi travelled to the Swiss village of Blatten, which suffered a landslide last year.
2: Formed in the last ice age, these vast rivers of ice carved and shaped the landscapes around them. But as global temperatures rise, glaciers are receding year after year. And as the balance shifts, the mountains themselves are becoming unstable.
3: With its snow-capped peaks and wooden chalets, this alpine region looks like a postcard. But this picture-perfect scene was shattered in May 2025 when a landslide buried an entire village here.
2: Around 10 million cubic metres of rock and ice hurtled down the valley at speeds of up to 200 kilometres per hour. That's as fast as a racing car. The village of Blatten was destroyed, and sadly, a shepherd was killed trying to rescue his flock of sheep.
4: Gosh, mad, seeing the devastation that that's caused. It's like trees were just like matchsticks.
5: So we'll go down this way.
4: Wow, that is quite an epic view. What is it that we're looking at here?
5: So what you see is the position of the former glacier. You see the position of the former mountain, and you clearly see the path it took kind of down the valley. There was a slab pushing the glacier from the back, and eventually everything went at once.
2: Climate change is thawing the permafrost in the Alps, triggering more frequent rockfalls, landslides, and a general destabilization of mountain slopes. Although devastating for the people who lost their homes just a few weeks after the collapse, it's essential for Professor Farinotti and the team to capitalize on this rare opportunity.
5: We will be doing, we call it geoelectric measurements. So that's a manner by which you can determine the composition of the deposit.
6: Over there will be electrode 48.
7: 48?
6: Yeah. And number one will be there.
7: Yeah.
6: So, yeah.
2: These measurements allow scientists to see what lies beneath the surface, mapping the buried ice, water pathways, and the strength of the debris itself. Since analysing the data, the team has revealed that around 30% of the debris cone is made up of ice, some of which has already melted, but much will take years to disappear entirely.
3: For people watching this, listening in France, in Spain, in the UK, further afield in the world, why does what happens here in the Swiss Alps matter to them?
5: Well, this is a representation to what is happening to the rest of the world too. Sometimes it can be very difficult to grasp climate change, but 1 degree makes a big difference, and the glaciers can show that difference. 1 degree is the difference between having glacier up there where we see it now or having it down halfway the valley.
1: In other news, Iran has acknowledged that 6 months of war has taken an economic toll, but says it will withstand U.S. sanctions. President Masoud Pezeshkian says foreign trade has shrunk by about a third. Iran's supreme

0: Leader has urged the government to address economic hardship. The conflict has pushed Iran's inflation rate to 66%. Our correspondent Ehsan Kevani joins us now from the Iranian city of Yazd. Hello, Ehsan. What more is Tehran saying?
1: Well, Sally, Tehran is now offering a straight assessment of its economic struggles while simultaneously striking a defiant tone regarding its regional influence. The Iranian leadership is publicly acknowledging the severe economic toll of ongoing tensions with the United States. The supreme leader, who has not yet appeared in public since he was elected in March, has issued a written message urging the government to address public hardship, specifically calling for a focus on domestic production and a gradual move to phase out the U.S. dollar from its crucial role in trade. At the same time, as you said, President, foreign trade has shrunk by a third due to American sanctions and a blockade. Yet, despite these hardships, officials signaled no retreat over the weekend. They are vowing to resist U.S. pressure, and they are doubling down on their claim of maintaining control over the Strait of Hormuz. To counter these measures and these challenges, the president said in a televised interview that solidarity among officials and the public is the country's main source of strength. Pezeshkian warned that divisions would undermine the country's ability to confront problems, regardless of military capabilities. The president is also pushing for broader dialogue with regional neighbors, including Saudi Arabia and Turkey, to ensure security through mutual understanding rather than imposition. Adding to the internal complexity, Iran's first vice president reveals that while the government and the administration have been engaged in what he called an all-out war for 2 years, it has struggled to implement domestic economic measures. RF says the administration has been unable to increase commodity subsidies in line with inflation, despite repeated orders from President Pezeshkian. Sally.
0: Thank you so much. That's Ehsan Kevani, who is in the Iranian city of Yazd. Let's now speak to our correspondent, Jagruti Dave, who joins us from Washington, D.C. Hello, Jagruti. So we're 6 months into this conflict. It's deadlocked around the Strait of Hormuz, and the United States is now announcing more sanctions. What can you tell us?
2: Yes, Sally, the U.S. Treasury is targeting the United Arab Emirates arm of Bank Masra. That's Egypt's second largest bank. The U.S. is accusing it of doing business with entities that are allegedly part of Iran's shadow banking system. And so it's cut the UAE wing of Bank Masra from the U.S. financial system. It says that the U.S. says that it views Bank Masra's UAE wing as a critical node, allowing Iran's access to U.S. dollars. And so there's a 30-day period before the sanction comes into effect to allow for public opinions. A statement from Egypt's central bank says it affirms that this measure is limited to the bank's branches in the UAE and only to its dollar transfers. So there are there is a limit to the sanctions. It's not all of Bank Masra's branches, just those in the UAE. Egypt's foreign minister is in contact with the US about this move. Now, the US has also sanctioned other entities, including the bank manager of the Dubai branch of Iran's Bank Meli, who is an Iranian national, as well as a company based in Hong Kong accused by the US of laundering funds for Iran. This is all part of the US campaign of economic pressure to isolate Iran, called Operation Economic Outcast. It's been framed as an economic D-Day by Donald Trump. And all of this comes, of course, after the military campaign by the U.S. failed to reopen the Strait of Hormuz and restart negotiations. So far, some experts say the sanctions haven't been as hard-hitting as the Trump administration is warning, but there are potentially more to come. And Scott Bessent said on Friday, the Trump administration is warning that Iran's enablers cannot continue to enjoy access to the U.S. dollar and the global financial system.
0: Thank you so much. That's Jagruti Dave in Washington, D.C. You're watching CGTN. Still ahead, Donald Trump says fuel prices will fall after the U.S. takes control of some Venezuelan oil reserves. We'll look at how that deal could shape up for both sides.
3: Ever wondered what's the difference between a bear and a bull market? Where are the cash cows? And who are the lame ducks? And what exactly are black swans, grey rhinos, and unicorn companies? Make sense of it all with Global Business, only on CGTN.
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0: Welcome back. A reminder of our top stories. Nearly 700 dead, 3,000 missing, $5 billion in damage, and a desperate search for survivors 4 days after the massive flood along the China-Nepal border. 6 months since the conflict began, Tehran admits the economy has taken a hit, but vows to withstand U.S. sanctions. The United States is set to control a fifth of Venezuela's oil reserves under a deal announced by President Donald Trump. The agreement will see Washington hold majority control of more than 65 billion barrels of Venezuelan oil through a partnership with private firms. Trump says it will more than double American oil reserves. Venezuela's interim president, Delcy Rodriguez, says it will boost the nation's economic revival. Well, I'm joined now by Christoph Ruhl, who's a global energy expert from Columbia University. Christoph, thanks so much for joining us. Do you think that this is really what Venezuela needs, bearing in mind the absolute devastation to the economy after the earthquakes in June, which killed 6,500 people, destroyed hundreds of buildings?
11: I think what Venezuela needs for sure is a lot of investment in its energy sector, specifically its oil sector and in oil production. I'm not sure, however, that this kind of arrangement, of which we know very little at the moment, is the way to accelerate that investment. I could also imagine that this arrangement which we have now is fraught with so many unclarities and so much risk to future implementation, both from changing administrations in the U.S. and from resistance on the part of Venezuela, that it may make Venezuela less attractive to the global oil companies that Venezuela is trying to attract.
0: Yeah, I mean, the details are not really clear at this stage. For example, is it clear what this means for Venezuela's control over its own oil industry? We're hearing that American firms are going to come in and take over. What are you hearing?
11: No, we don't know that. What is clear yet is that this has been described as a deal which gives the U.S. controlling rights to 65 billion of Venezuela oil production. This control is exercised partially by equity ownership in a company which has the rights to produce this oil in 17 different fields which have not been named. And partly this right is exercised by the U.S. able to buy this oil at costs. What we don't know is the split, how much equity rights they will get, this new company, and how much oil they can buy at cost. What we also don't know is what the nature of this company and who the counterpart is. On the one side, it seems to be the U.S. government, which then maybe it tends to give shares to its own companies. On the other side, it's said to be a private company, but the person who said it is an anonymous U.S. government official, so we know nothing, who sits on the Venezuelan side in there. And then by the Venezuelan constitution, oil under the ground cannot be transferred. That is the property of the Venezuelan people. So only the right to produce it can be transferred. This is all very unclear. It could in theory, of course, work. If there is a good operating company, it could be beneficial to

the US because it helps them to replenish, for example, their depleted strategic reserves. It could even be beneficial to Venezuela if it really attracts investments. But as I said, put yourself in the shoes of a global international oil company, and their specialty is to go around the globe, work with difficult technically difficult fields, with difficult places and difficult governments. And now you get involved in something like

0: that this is more of a deterrent to companies than an investment incentive.
1: So it could be hitting a couple of roadblocks. Is it clear how the oil reserves will be mined, when they'll be mined, and when any potential benefit around the price of oil might flow into the system?
0: Yes and no. I mean, what has been announced is that this will be a 100-year contract. And what we do know is that this will not, the beginning of production here will not be measured in days, weeks, or months. It will take a long time to get Venezuelan production facilities upgraded so much that they will have a noticeable impact on global production. That is possible, that can happen, and hopefully it will happen, but it's not something which will affect gasoline prices in the US before the midterm elections. That's a long-term project.
1: Right, thank you so much for chatting to us.
0: We'll be discussing.
1: Thank you so much for your time. Christoph Ruhl is a global energy expert from Columbia University. Officials in Ukraine say at least 37 people have been killed and nearly 400 evacuated after a Russian strike hit an explosives warehouse near Kyiv. Now, President Zelensky says a criminal case has been opened over the storing of ammunition near a residential area. Russia confirmed the strike while also claiming troops had captured three more villages in eastern Ukraine. In Russia's Belgorod region, Ukrainian strikes killed three people overnight. A statement from Niger's defense ministry has been read on television saying the army is regaining control of sites targeted in overnight attacks. Heavy gunfire and explosions were reported in the capital Niamey overnight, including at the airport and around the presidential palace. The defense ministry says mutinous soldiers were behind the attacks. Iceland is holding a referendum on reopening membership talks with the European Union. Now, if voters back the move, it would trigger discussions with Brussels, followed then by a second referendum on whether to actually join the EU. Key issues are the cost of living, security, sovereignty, and control over fishing waters. China's top memory chip maker, CXMT, is suing the Pentagon for designating it as a military company. CXMT strongly denies links with China's military and says its chips are designed for civilian use. The company says it's suffered reputational and commercial harm since the ban in January 2025. Now, China has previously condemned Washington's blacklisting of tech firms as a politically motivated abuse of state power. Precision, speed and focus, skills that link freestyle skiing and motorsport. That's according to Winter Olympic superstar Eileen Gu. Now, she's an F1 ambassador and has been helping Porsche unveil its new electric race cars. She spoke to our reporter Wang Tianyu in Beijing.
2: So many of the cars are so much fun to see. I got to see an awesome GT3 RS with a cool spoiler. And for me personally, I got to see a Dakar, which I got to race experience in Shanghai on the rally track. So actually doing a full dirt track experience was so much fun for me. And seeing it on display is bringing back good memories.
3: Yeah, how was the experience, race on track?
2: So in Portugal, I was on a full F1 track. And in Shanghai, it was at the F1 track, but I was doing a rally. So it was like a dirt kind of setup. So both, actually, and it was so much fun. The launch experience, particularly with the electric Cayenne in Portugal, was just out of this world.
3: Would you like to consider to own a sports car or even race professionally by yourself?
2: For sure. I wish that I could get permission from my mom to drive more quickly on a track and get that experience. But I did get to do the F1 track experience in the electric Cayenne in Portugal. And so I had kind of a driver ahead of me showing me the line. So we got to really push the pace a little bit on that. And that was super fun.
3: You've kept encouraging more young girls to join to snow sports. And now we're seeing China pushing for wider sports participation. So how do you think big sporting events can encourage more young folks to take up sports?
2: Yeah, I think live sports in particular are really exciting because the kind of energy, I guess, of being in person and also having no idea what's going to happen, the players included. So all of the athletes are kind of going through this experience with the audience, and there's kind of this give and take of storytelling, and the narrative there I think is really inspiring and uplifting in a particularly unique way. So I think for young people to get access to that and to really feel the environment can do a lot as far as pushing them to try sports out for themselves.

0: themselves.
1: You are a fabulous young athlete. So what is your personal understanding of being race-born?
0: Yeah, so today we're here with Porsche, and it's the 75 years of motorsport. So as far as race-born, there is this kind of DNA that is embedded so deeply in the brand. And you can really just see over time there have been unique challenges that Porsche has faced, and always through passion and through kind of this precision and dedication to just the pursuit of progress, that relentlessness and that passion really follows through. So as far as that, I think Porsche is a great example of just putting your head down and really focusing on the craft.
2: Best ask here, Eileen Gu, your headlines once more. Nearly 700 dead, 3,000 missing, $5 billion in damage, and a desperate search for survivors 4 days after the massive flood along the China-Nepal border. 6 months since the conflict began, Tehran admits the economy has taken a hit, but vows to withstand U.S. sanctions. And Donald Trump says the U.S. has reached a deal to take control of a fifth of Venezuela's oil reserves. That's the world today. Thanks so much for watching. There's more news on CGTN Europe's channel, on the Telegram app, or scan the QR code on the screen to get stories and updates sent direct to your phone. We're back with more news at the top of the hour. Up next, it's Assignment Asia. For now, from all of us here in London, goodbye.

Facing the unknown is always difficult. 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But when the storms come, we have to see the possibilities, reinvent, find new opportunities, discover a path forward. 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

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And we are telling their stories. In this edition, there are stories written not in words, but in masks, in costumes, and in the bodies of the performers. Con is Thailand's masterpiece, and these are the people preserving it. Faced with overwhelming hardships, patients and families dealing with rare diseases need more than just medicine. They need hope.

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0: beneath the ancient stones of Eutia, where kings once dreamed of eternity. That story begins again tonight. Light against shadow, good against evil. That delicate balance between harmony and chaos. Told not with words, but with the body. Every glance, every breath, every sacred gesture. This is Korn, Thailand's masterpiece. A divine performance that has survived the rise and fall of kingdoms and still speaks to the soul of a nation. Through the ages, Korn has survived because of its guardians, a lineage of masters. The dancer who gives their body, the mask maker who gives their spirit, the seamstress who gives their hands, and the children who carry it all into tomorrow. It's an art form that doesn't just tell Thailand's story. It is Thailand's story.
1: Korn is mask dance drama that has been developed in Thailand through centuries based on the Indian epic story of Ramayana, which is a world-renowned story. And in the past, it is restricted as a court performance, performed only in the context of court ceremonies. But nowadays, it has been permitted to be learned and performed and transmitted to general public of any social stratas and any community. So Korn became a national performing art of Thailand. It's the battle between good and bad. It gave us the basic learning and lessons for Thai people in terms of culture and norms of Thai traditions as well.
0: Yet this foundation is built not on stone, but on the devotion of its guardians. For Korn is more than just a performance. It is a universe of artistry, masks, costumes, music, and movement. Each requires a lifetime to master. Each tells its own story.
2: หัวโขนไม่ใช่แค่วัตถุชิ้นหนึ่งหรืองานประณีตศิลป์ชิ้นหนึ่งหัวโขนที่ใช้ใส่แสดงเนี่ยมันเป็นมากกว่าหัวโขนเพราะมันรวมงานช่างหลายๆช่างของไทยเข้าไปในหัวโขนหัวนั้นรวมทั้งจิตวิญญาณของช่างที่ทำหัวโขนหัวนั้นด้วยนะครับ
0: His workshop is a gallery of silent characters. This is the sacred pact. The mask maker gives the spirit. The dancer gives it breath. One cannot live without the other. In Korn, the mask is everything. Without it, the dancer is just a person. But with it, they become a god, a demon, a monkey warrior.
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0: He works in layers, not just of paper and paste, but of story and soul. 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
1: 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And in his quiet workshop, the epic of Khon is already beginning, one sacred face at a time.
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1: 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They force the dancers to stand taller, straighter, to move with care and precision. The garments themselves guide the performance.
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1: The costumes may give Khon its grandeur but even with all this artistry Khon is still incompleteIt is the performer who breathes life into gods and demons. The body becomes the final canvas, trained for years to speak without words, to tell the story through every gesture, every glance, every breath. To perform Khon is to surrender the body,

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1: It takes more than a decade of training before dancers are ready for the stage. Their bodies must be conditioned like athletes, their movements sharpened like blades. Only then can they master the silence of corn.
0: ปีแรกอยากลาออกเลยอยากหนีออกเลยมันฝึกหนักมากครับมันเรียนหนักมากเพราะว่ามันค่อนข้างแบบเจ็บตัวกดดันคูดูมันเป็นการพัฒนาด้วยทักษะการจดจำใช้ร่างกายจดจำจากนั้นถึงจะมาพัฒนาว่ากระบวนการต่อไปคือคุณเริ่มคิดในบทนี้มันต้องเป็นท่าอะไรในทำนองเพลงนี้มันต้องใส่ท่าอะไร

0: performer does not just play a role, he needs to become it. The hero, the monkey warrior, the demon king, performers will spend their lives embodying a certain character.
1: Once you are selected as a monkey dancer, you're going to have to be a monkey for life. But you can change the characters within that category. So it is a very specific form of dance. That's why it's regarded as a classical performing art of Thailand.
0: For Master Bank, it's the ogre. His hands tremble with energy, his eyes fierce behind the mask. Centuries of stories flow through his body until human and myth are one.

0: Every master begins here, barefoot, silent, repeating the same movements again and again until the body no longer forgets. For children who choose corn, it is more than training, it is a vow. In Thailand, 19 state-sponsored schools now teach corn, ensuring that this ancient art does not fade into memory. Here, the next generation of gods and demons is being forged. 17-year-old Isorapong first stepped into this rehearsal hall when he was just 11. 6 years later, his body has been reshaped into an instrument of silence, learning to speak through movement alone. In these classrooms, corn is reborn every day, passed from master to student, from student to stage, from stage to the hearts of the audience. The future of Thailand's masterpiece lives here, in the discipline, the sweat, the joy, and the patience of the young. For these young performers, corn is pride, it is identity, it is their link to history.
1: Corn
0: began as the treasure of kings hidden inside palace walls. Today, it is a gift to the people. And here, among the ruins of an ancient capital, the masterpiece is reborn for a new age.
2: To me, corn is a national archive of art and a living culture. So for me, it is not just a regular dance, but it is represents the national heritage and refinement of Thai art. To preserve corn, you need to educate the audience and also keep the performance alive. All both ends of the process has to meet in order to keep them visible.
0: The stage may hold the performers, but the soul of corn lives in the crowd. In this crowd, old meets young, past meets present. Some come to remember, others to discover it for the first time. Elders lean forward, mouthing the verses they've known all their lives. Young people raise their phones, capturing what they can feel is more than just a show.
3: รางวัลมรดกโลกยูเนสโกให้เรามาอะไรอย่างเงี้ยครับแล้วก็ปัจจุบันน่ะการสื่อสารต่างๆอ่ะเด็กเข้าถึงโขนได้เยอะมากแล้วเห็นง่ายๆเลยตอนเนี้ยเวลาไปแสดงที่ทำงานเนี้ยครับผู้ชมอ่ะตัวเล็กลงเล็กลงเล็กลงเพราะฉะนั้นเลยคิดว่าตอนเนี้ยโขนของเราอ่ะไม่น่าห่วงว่าจะสูญหาย

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1: Because there are stories that refuse to fade stories that live not in books but in the hands that craftThe bodies that move, the hearts that remember. The masks, the costumes, the performers, the students. Each carry a piece of the story. And together, they keep alive an art form that has endured for centuries.

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4: This is Tie Zhu. At the age of two, he was diagnosed with a rare disease called SMA, spinal muscular atrophy. It is a rare genetic disorder that is now the top cause of death for children under two. It affects one in every 6,000 newborns.
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4: For Tie Zhu's parents who make a living raising livestock, the cost is overwhelming. One single SMA injection in China can cost around $100,000. Children need at least 3 shots in the first year alone.For almost every family in China, that amount of money is beyond even imagination.
3: 人家都说就让放弃，和我亲朋好友也说，那你真的是确诊了这个病之后，你就放弃，咱也不治，你再生一个孩子这种。如果真的到那个地步，我可能接受不了。
4: There are about 30,000 SMA patients in China.In a country of 1.4 billion, they're a small, often invisible group. When 10-year-old Ran Ran was as little as Tie Zhu, her family couldn't afford treatment and could only watch helplessly as her mobility gradually declined.
6: When I was playing together, some kids didn't know that I was hurt. When I touched it, I fell. It was getting more and more difficult, and I didn't want to go anymore.然后过了一段时间就站不起来，
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3: Pietro's mother is doing all she can, but still is far from enough.
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3: 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She's determined to help her children live life to the fullest.
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3: These mothers and children have been fighting against the odds. They're not alone.
7: 希望企业在第一轮报价就要拿出最大的诚意。
3: This thing was a regular negotiation between China's health authorities and global drug makers aimed at bringing down the cost of life-saving medicines so the country's welfare system could cover them.
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3: Following negotiations, this life-saving injection was added to China's National Medical Insurance Catalog in 2022. With most of the costs covered by insurance, patients pay just $700 out of pocket.
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4: 600+600，
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5: 为了我们的 SMA 患儿有了更多的选择。
6: The story didn't end here. Just 1 year later, another negotiation led an oral SMA medication covered by the welfare.
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6: 铁柱 the biggest dream was simply to be part of a classroom.
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11: 上完幼儿园之后，他性格特别开朗，就很愿意跟小朋友去沟通、去玩，整个家庭都是充满了希望，很感激，很幸福。

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1: Hello, I'm Sally Burdett. Welcome to the programme. Our top stories. Nearly 700 dead, 3,000 missing, $5 billion in damage, and a desperate search for survivors 4 days after the massive flood along the China-Nepal border. 6 months since the conflict began, Tehran admits the economy has taken a hit, but vows to withstand U.S. sanctions. Drill, baby, drill. Trump strikes a deal to take control of a fifth of Venezuela's oil reserves. And from freestyle skier to Formula One ambassador, Eileen Gu celebrates Porsche's 75th anniversary in Beijing. China's Foreign Minister Wang Yi has described rescue operations taking place on the China-Nepal border as unprecedented in their complexity and difficulty.

0: Around 3,000 people remain missing following Wednesday's devastating flash floods. At least 669 people are known to have died in Nepal. There are 7 confirmed deaths in China's Xizang region. A glacier collapse on Wednesday sent rock, ice, mud and debris surging through river systems. Wang Yi has been speaking with his Nepalese counterpart as the two countries coordinate rescue and relief efforts.
1: We have requested specific and specialized assistance from our friendly neighbors, where such support can further strengthen our search and rescue efforts in areas such as opening the tunnel where people have been trapped, technologies that help us locate people alive in affected areas, quick forensic and DNA analysis, and mortuaries to keep the bodies.
0: Our correspondent Ravinder Bawa is in Kathmandu.
2: The tunnel rescue experts have arrived. A team from India and a team from China has arrived, and probably very soon they'll be on the job tomorrow morning, because it was during the day that they arrived. And as you know, the terrain is so challenging and the weather is also harsh. To operate at night in that area is very difficult. So it's only the window of the sunlight that we have in terms of rescue work. The focus, of course, from the beginning till now is to manage to save as many lives as possible, and that's what the priority is, and that's what is being done as far as saving the lives of the people. On the other hand, one of the other challenges that is now facing the government, as we heard the foreign minister say, that the number of bodies that are being dug out or being which are there in the mortuaries don't have the capacity to keep these bodies, and knowing that these are found in downstream where the weather condition is, the temperatures are higher as compared to Kathmandu. So the decomposition of these bodies probably will be faster to ensure that they are preserved properly, so that once the family members come to claim the bodies, although they cannot be identified as they are quite badly mutilated, but if the DNA matches with the bodies, then the mortal remains can be handed over to the families. So it's very important to preserve them. But how do we do that? And that's why the government has reached out to the nations, to the global world, that please help us with refrigerating trucks and other options that are possible, so that these bodies can be preserved. So many challenges ahead, as you heard, that many billion of $3 to $4 billion that they need. Reconstruction and rebuilding is another area where Nepal needs a lot of assistance from the other countries, and that's where they will have to step in, because reconstructing and rebuilding this area, which is 7 to 8 feet under the debris, is going to be a major challenge in the future. So it's a long way ahead in terms of recovering and rebuilding lives of the people who've lost everything that they had.
0: That's Ravinder Bawa in Kathmandu. Well, the landscape around the Girong border crossing in southwest China has been dramatically altered by Wednesday's disaster. Roads and bridges have been washed away, hindering access. Rescue teams are facing dangerous currents, unstable terrain, and the threat of further landslides as they search for survivors. CGTN's Chen Zeryuan reports.
3: A mudslide wrecked the Girong port on Wednesday, leaving a scene of devastation. Search and rescue personnel have attempted to reach it by boat, by drone, and on foot.
4: We are currently standing along the banks of the Jilong River, about 3 kilometers from the heart of the disaster zone. The G216 National Highway has been washed away, and the road ahead is gone.
3: The Special Disaster Rescue Department of the National Fire and Rescue Administration told CGTN that the mudslide has completely changed the riverbed. The linear distance to the border is about 1 kilometer, but it is about 3 kilometers traveling down through water.
4: As you can see, the water is flowing extremely fast, with numerous underwater obstacles and hidden currents. Rockfalls are also happening at any moment on both sides of the canyon.
5: So we are 2.4 kilometers away from the border gate. As you can see, excavator as well as heavy machines are clearing the roads. They're stepping on a barrier off surface here.
3: The Ministry of Water Resources has confirmed the barrier lake has reached an overspill condition and begun to leak. The water volume has reached more than 2.5 million cubic meters, which can fill over 1,000 Olympic-sized swimming pools. With the risk of overflow, China and Nepal briefly halted the rescue mission.

0: action on Friday afternoon.
1: The rescue effort continued into the evening.
2: We are conducting a search and rescue effort at the Jilong port. The sound of the rushing water is extremely loud.
1: China's search and rescue forces reached the border gate on Friday afternoon. The search continues, with rescuers leaving no stone unturned and holding on to every hope to finding survivors. Sun Ziyuan in Jilong County, Xizang Autonomous Region.
3: Well, that glacier collapse in the Himalayas is being widely attributed to climate change. It's a problem being seen in mountain ranges right across the world, including here in Europe. Our correspondent Rea El Salahi traveled to the Swiss village of Blatten, which suffered a landslide last year.
4: Formed in the last ice age, these vast rivers of ice carved and shaped the landscapes around them. But as global temperatures rise, glaciers are receding year after year. And as the balance shifts, the mountains themselves are becoming unstable.
5: With its snow-capped peaks and wooden chalets, this alpine region looks like a postcard. But this picture-perfect scene was shattered in May 2025 when a landslide buried an entire village here.
4: Around 10 million cubic metres of rock and ice hurtled down the valley at speeds of up to 200 kilometres per hour. That's as fast as a racing car. The village of Blatten was destroyed, and sadly, a shepherd was killed trying to rescue his flock of sheep.
6: Gosh, mad, seeing the devastation that's caused. It's like trees were just like matchsticks.
7: So we'll go down this way.
6: Wow, that is quite an epic view. What is it that we're looking at here?
7: So what you see is the position of the former glacier. You see the position of the former mountain, and you clearly see the path it took kind of down the valley. There was a slab pushing the glacier from the back, and eventually everything went at once.
4: Climate change is thawing the permafrost in the Alps, triggering more frequent rockfalls, landslides, and a general destabilization of mountain slopes. Although devastating for the people who lost their homes just a few weeks after the collapse, it's essential for Professor Farinotti and the team to capitalize on this rare opportunity.
7: We will be doing, we call it geoelectric measurements. So that's a manner by which you can determine the composition of the deposit.
8: Over there will be electrode 48.
9: 48.
8: Yeah. And number one will be there.
9: Yeah.
8: So, yeah.
4: These measurements allow scientists to see what lies beneath the surface, mapping the buried ice, water pathways, and the strength of the debris itself. Since analysing the data, the team has revealed that around 30% of the debris cone is made up of ice, some of which has already melted, but much will take years to disappear entirely.
5: For people watching this, listening in France, in Spain, in the UK, further afield in the world, why does what happens here in the Swiss Alps matter to them?
7: Well, this is a representation to what is happening to the rest of the world too. Sometimes it can be very difficult to grasp climate change, but 1 degree makes a big difference, and the glaciers can show that difference. 1 degree is the difference between having a glacier up there where we see it now or having it down halfway the valley.
3: That report by Rea El Salahi from the Swiss village of Blatten. Moving now to the Middle East. Iran has acknowledged that 6 months of war has taken an economic toll, but says it will withstand U.S. sanctions. President Masoud Pezeshkian says foreign trade has shrunk by around a third. Iran's supreme leader has urged the government to address economic hardship. The conflict has pushed Iran's inflation rate to 66%. Our correspondent Ehsan Kevani is in the Iranian city of Yazd.
0: Tehran is now offering a straight assessment of its economic struggles while simultaneously striking a defiant tone regarding its regional influence. The Iranian leadership is publicly acknowledging the severe economic toll of ongoing tensions with the United States. The supreme leader, who has not yet appeared in public since he was elected in March, has issued a written message urging the government to address public hardship, specifically calling for a focus on domestic production and a gradual move to phase out the U.S. dollar from its crucial role in trade. At the same time, as you said, President, foreign trade has shrunk by a third due to American sanctions and a blockade. Yet, despite these hardships, officials signaled no retreat over the weekend. They are vowing to resist U.S. pressure, and they are doubling down on their claim of maintaining control over the Strait of Hormuz. To counter these measures and these challenges, the president said in a televised interview that solidarity among officials and the public is the country's main source of strength. Pezeshkian warned that divisions would undermine the country's ability to confront problems, regardless of military capabilities. The president is also pushing for broader dialogue with regional neighbors, including Saudi Arabia and Turkey, to ensure security through mutual understanding rather than imposition. Adding to the internal complexity, Iran's first vice president reveals that while the government and the administration have been engaged in what he called an all-out war for 2 years, it has struggled to implement domestic economic measures. RF says the administration has been unable to increase commodity subsidies in line with inflation, despite repeated orders from President Pezeshkian.
3: That's our correspondent Ehsan Kervani in Yazd in Iran. Now our correspondent Jagruti Dave reports from Washington, D.C. on the new sanctions against Tehran.
9: The U.S. Treasury is targeting the United Arab Emirates arm of Bank Masra, that's Egypt's second largest bank. The U.S. is accusing it of doing business with entities that are allegedly part of Iran's shadow banking system. And so it's cut the UAE wing of Bank Masra from the U.S. financial system. It says that the U.S. says that it views Bank Masra's UAE wing as a critical node, allowing Iran's access to U.S. dollars. And so there's a 30-day period before the sanction comes into effect to allow for public opinions. A statement from Egypt's central bank says it affirms that this measure is limited to the bank's branches in the UAE and only to its dollar transfers. So there is a limit to the sanctions. It's not all of Bank Masra's branches, just those in the UAE. Egypt's foreign minister is in contact with the US about this move. Now, the US has also sanctioned other entities, including the bank manager of the Dubai branch of Iran's Bank Meli, who is an Iranian national, as well as a company based in Hong Kong accused by the US of laundering funds for Iran. This is all part of the US campaign of economic pressure to isolate Iran, called Operation Economic Outcast. It's been framed as an economic D-Day by Donald Trump. And all of this comes, of course, after the military campaign by the US failed to reopen the Strait of Hormuz and restart negotiations. So far, some experts say the sanctions haven't been as hard-hitting as the Trump administration is warning, but there are potentially more to come. And Scott Bessent said on Friday, the Trump administration is warning that Iran's enablers cannot continue to enjoy access to the US dollar and the global financial system.
3: That's Jagruti Dave, who, of course, is coming to us from Washington, D.C. You're watching CGTN. Still ahead, Donald Trump says fuel prices will fall after the U.S. takes control of some Venezuelan oil reserves. We'll look at how the deal could shape up for both sides.

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1: Welcome back. A reminder of our top stories. Nearly 700 dead, 3,000 missing, $5 billion in damage, and a desperate search for survivors 4 days after the massive flood along the China-Nepal border. 6 months since the conflict began, Tehran admits the economy has taken a hit, but vows to withstand U.S. sanctions. The U.S. is set to control a fifth of Venezuela's oil reserves under a deal announced by President Donald Trump. The agreement will see Washington hold majority control of more than 65 billion barrels of Venezuelan oil through a partnership with private firms. Trump says it will more than double American oil reserves. Venezuela's interim president, Delcy Rodriguez, says it will boost the nation's economic revival. Well, Christoph Ruhl is a global energy expert from Columbia University.
2: I think what Venezuela needs for sure is a lot of investment in its energy sector, specifically its oil sector and in oil production. I'm not sure, however, that this kind of arrangement, of which we know very little at the moment, is the way to accelerate that investment. I could also imagine that this arrangement which we have now is fraught with so many unclarities and so much risk to future implementation, both from changing administrations in the U.S. and from resistance on the part of Venezuela, that it may make Venezuela less attractive to the global oil companies that Venezuela is trying to attract.
1: Yeah, I mean, the details are not really clear at this stage. For example, is it clear what this means for Venezuela's control over its own oil industry? We're hearing that American firms are going to come in and take over. What are you hearing?
2: No, we don't know that. What is clear yet is that this has been described as a deal which gives the U.S. controlling rights to 65 billion of Venezuela oil production. This control is exercised partially by equity ownership in a company which has the rights to produce this oil in 17 different fields which have not been named. And partly this right is exercised by the U.S. able to buy this oil at costs. What we don't know is the split, how much equity rights they will get, this new company, and how much oil they can buy at cost. What we also don't know is what the nature of this company and who the counterpart is. On the one side, it seems to be the U.S. government, which then maybe it tends to give shares to its own companies. On the other side, it's said to be a private company, but the person who said it is an anonymous U.S. government official, so we know nothing, who sits on the Venezuelan side in there. And then by the Venezuelan constitution, oil under the ground cannot be transferred. That is the property of the Venezuelan people. So only the right to produce it can be transferred. This is all very unclear. It could, in theory, of course, work if there is a good operating company. It could be beneficial to the U.S. because it helps them to replenish, for example, their depleted strategic reserves. It could even be beneficial to Venezuela if it really attracts investments. But as I said, you know, put yourself in the shoes of a global international oil company, and their specialty is to go around the globe, work with technically difficult fields, with difficult places and difficult governments, and now you get involved in something like this. What would the neighboring countries say? What would your other clients say to that? They would probably say, oh, this company X, you know, they should stay where they are in Venezuela. We don't want them on our grounds here. Yeah. So I could imagine that this is more of a deterrent to companies than an investment incentive.
1: So it could be hitting a couple of roadblocks. Is it clear how the oil reserves will be mined, when they'll be mined, and when any potential benefit around the price of oil might flow into the system?
2: Yes and no. I mean, what has been announced is that this will be a 100-year contract. And what we do know is that this will not, the beginning of production here will not be measured in days, weeks, or months. It will take a long time to get Venezuelan production facilities upgraded so much that they will have a noticeable impact on global production. That is possible. That can happen, and hopefully it will happen. But it's not something which will affect gasoline prices in the U.S. before the midterm elections. That's a long-term project.
1: That's Christoph Ruhl. He is a global energy expert from Columbia University.

Officials in Ukraine say at least 37 people have been killed and nearly 400 evacuated after a Russian strike hit an explosives warehouse near Kyiv. President Zelensky says a criminal case has been opened over the storing of ammunition near a residential area. Russia confirmed the strike while also claiming troops had captured three more villages.

0: targeted in overnight attacks. Heavy gunfire and explosions were reported in the capital, Niamey, including at the airport and around the presidential palace. The defense ministry says mutinous soldiers were behind the attacks. Iceland is holding a referendum on reopening membership talks with the European Union. If voters back the move, it would trigger discussions with Brussels, followed by a second referendum on whether to join the EU. Key issues are the cost of living, security, sovereignty, and control over fishing waters. Drought and extreme heat have cut Austria's hydroelectric capacity in half this year. The country relies heavily on water to produce its electricity. In fact, more than any other country in the European Union. Our correspondent Johannes Bleschberger reports.
1: Cleaning up after a hot, dry summer. This hydropower plant had to shut down in June after a record drought turned the once flowing river into a dammed up reservoir.
2: The last rain we had was the beginning of May, so water level went down day by day by day, and suddenly it was not enough anymore to operate the turbines. We lose about half of our income, but the costs stay the same.
1: It's not just here where the turbines stopped spinning. Almost all smaller hydropower plants in northern and eastern Austria ran out of water, unable to generate any electricity. There was some rain in mid-August, but not enough.
3: While some small hydropower plants have had to shut down, Austria's big plants here along the Danube are still running, but they're processing at least a third less water. And that's a huge problem for a country so reliant on hydropower. According to estimates, the record drought has cut hydropower electricity production by 40% so far this year.
1: Driven by its alpine geography and major rivers like the Danube, hydropower makes up 60% of Austria's energy generation, the biggest share of any EU nation. This dependence can result in costly energy imports. Last year was also dry and led to Austria spending more than $300 million to make up for the hydropower shortfall. Meanwhile, many of the small hydropower producers see their livelihood threatened.
2: Some might need to quit, some might have to sell probably the site. Yeah. I was thinking about many things to do to get rain. Dancing, a rain dance, doesn't help. Make a pilgrim walk to Mariazell, doesn't help.
1: For Austria, having 4,000 small hydropower plants scattered across the country means less reliance on the fewer bigger plants and creates greater energy security. But if dry summers become the new normal, this security might be a thing of the past. Johannes Bleschberger, CGTN, Melk in Austria.
0: Precision, speed and focus, skills that link freestyle skiing and motorsport. That's according to Winter Olympic superstar Eileen Gu. She's an F1 ambassador and has been helping Porsche unveil its new electric race cars. She spoke to our reporter Wang Tianyu in Beijing.
4: So many of the cars are so much fun to see. I got to see an awesome GT3 RS with a cool spoiler. And for me personally, I got to see a Dakar, which I got to race experience in Shanghai on the rally track. So actually doing a full dirt track experience was so much fun for me. And seeing it on display is bringing back good memories.
5: Yeah. How was the experience, race on track?
4: So in Portugal, I was on a full F1 track. And in Shanghai, it was at the F1 track, but I was doing a rally. So it was like a dirt kind of setup. So both, actually, and it was so much fun. The launch experience, particularly with the electric Cayenne in Portugal, was just out of this world.
5: Would you like to consider to own a sports car or even race professionally by yourself?
4: For sure. I wish that I could get permission from my mom to drive more quickly on a track and get that experience. But I did get to do the F1 track experience in the electric Cayenne in Portugal. And so I had kind of a driver ahead of me showing me the line. So we got to really push the pace a little bit on that. And that was super fun.
5: You've kept encouraging more young girls to join to snow sports. And now we're seeing China pushing for wider sports participation. So how do you think big sporting events can encourage more young folks to take up sports?
4: Yeah, I think live sports in particular are really exciting because the kind

0: of energy, I guess, of being in person and also having no idea what's going to happen, the players included. So all of the athletes are kind of going through this experience with the audience, and there's kind of this give and take of storytelling, and the narrative there I think is really inspiring and uplifting in a particularly unique way. So I think for young people to get access to that and to really feel the environment can do a lot as far as pushing them to try sports out for themselves.
1: You are a fabulous young athlete. So what is your personal understanding of being race-born?
0: Yeah, so today we're here with Porsche, and it's the 75 years of motorsport. So as far as race-born, there is this kind of DNA that is embedded so deeply in the brand. And you can really just see over time there have been unique challenges that Porsche has faced, and always through passion and through kind of this precision and dedication to just the pursuit of progress, that relentlessness and that passion really follows through. So as far as that, I think Porsche is a great example of just putting your head down and really focusing on the craft.
2: That's The World Today. Thanks so much for watching. There's more news on CGTN Europe's channel on the Telegram app, or scan the QR code on the screen to get stories and updates sent direct to your phone. We're back with more news at the top of the hour. Up next, it's Inheritors. For now, from all of us here in London, goodbye.

0: Ningxia in northwest China is considered to be one of the places where Chinese civilization has its roots. In the era of the Silk Road, it was a major trading post for merchants traveling between East and West.
1: 西夏陵它是西夏时期规模最大、等级最高、保存也是最好的一个考古遗址，经过了一千多年能保存得这么好，可以说是世界奇迹。
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It was along the Yellow River that Ningxia's ancient and time-honored civilization emerged and developed. West of Yinchuan, among the foothills of the Helan Mountains, lies the western Xia

Mausoleum. It's a powerful symbol of Tangut culture, a unique component of China's wider ancient civilization. Ren Xiufen is in charge of cultural relics protection at the Western Xia Mausoleum. Preserving this historic site is a challenging undertaking.

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1: In the 1930s, a German pilot, Wolf Dieter Castell, flew over the Helan Mountains in Ningxia. He photographed a strange cone-shaped mound standing among the foothills. He included the photograph in his book, China Flood. What he had discovered was part of the Western Xia Mausoleum,later listed as one of China's 100 great archaeological discoveries of the century. The site offers a rare glimpse into the history of a dynasty that originated 1,000 years ago and lasted for 2 centuries.
0: 我自己本身参与到西夏陵的保护和研究工作有10年的时间，24史里没有西夏史。然后从遗址的角度来说，我们又有非常多的未解之谜，就在这个过程当中去研究去保护，就是会有一些收获，就是就有一点类似于探秘的那种，就是它的魅力就在这里。

0: Western Xia was ruled by a people called the Tangut. Among the priceless treasures buried in the mausoleum was a gilded bronze ox. As the largest Tangut-made metal handicraft ever found, it's testament to the advanced craftsmanship of these ancient people.
1: 鎏金通牛是出土于山区107号陪葬墓，它是空心的，然后鎏金造型也比较生动。它这个一方面，它的价值是它这个铸造工艺上面，可以代表当时比较先进的这个铸造工艺；另外一方面，是它可以集中体现西夏当时的这个商业模式，因为耕牛是能够代表 农业、农耕的这种商业方式，然后同时跟这个铜牛一起出土的还有一个石马，它跟马一起出土，然后也是就是代表它这个畜牧业，还有石羊、石狗，可以集中反映整个西夏它的这个多种商业方式并存的这么一个特点。 从文化角度上，有一个漩涡理论，中华民族它会把周边的各个文化的东西吸取进来，然后又有一个飞沫的效应。

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1: 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As Ren Xiufen explains, the protection of rammed earth buildings is a worldwide problem. She and her team have adopted the principle of minimal intervention in protecting the site from wind and rain erosion. In this, preventive work is particularly important.
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1: 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Working in Zhongwei, Ningxia Hui Autonomous Region, they have used squares of wheat straw to halt the advance of the sand. Now, they've succeeded in building a green barrier.
2: In the 1950s, 一年一场风，从吹刮到东，天上不见鸟，地下不见草。我本身就是一个土生土长的中卫人，从小就生活在这个腾格里沙漠的边缘，在这个刮风的时候，晚上吃饭的时候，碗里都是沙子。我记忆最犹新的，上小学的时候，一场沙尘暴，同学们正好放学，在路上的小朋友是不知道怎么走，看什么也看不清。有小孩呢，被这个风沙呢吹在了水渠里，夺去了他的生命。

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1: Ningxia is popularly known as the Museum of the Great War. It's the site of sections of the war dating from the Warring States, Song and Ming periods. Having recognized the importance of protecting these key cultural heritage sites, Ningxia has in recent years repaired several damaged sections. It also employs Great War guards to conduct regular inspections.
0: 我是这已经都是第三代了嘛，最早爷爷和父亲都在这边，因为在这个长城脚下生活嘛，对这个长城也是有感情的。过去这个长城也有些地方保存的也比较完整的。长城上面东边有个矮墙嘛，那时候小嘛，那个矮墙就相当于我的身高，比我的身高稍微矮一些。从长城上面跑上玩耍了，玩耍了以后下来以后，

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1: 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Particularly during the Ming Dynasty, the Great Wall played a vital role in preventing invasions of the Yingchuan Plain by neighboring tribes of nomads.
0: We are now looking at this Changcheng. This is the Changcheng's east side.这个黑灰色，这个上面都是属于一个苔藓类植物。它这个苔藓类植物，它主要是分布在这个长城的西侧。有这个苔藓类植物的长城，它保存的是相当完整的。如果是没有这个苔藓类植物的保护，下雨的时候还有刮风的时候，它会对长城的西侧造成一定的影响。

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1: Ningxia is an arid region, and for thousands of years, complex irrigation systems have been an essential support for agriculture here. As early as the Qing Dynasty, over 2,000 years ago, channels were dug along both sides of the Yellow River for diverting irrigation water. The celebrated Ningxia Ancient Yellow River Irrigation System remains an important feature of the environment on the Hertau Plain.
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0: 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His main responsibility is guaranteeing that the Qingtongxia irrigation area receives sufficient water.
1: This is the Ningxia Yihuang灌区的核心总干区，是我们宁夏野黄灌区最大的一条干区，设计流量呢450立方米每秒。它控制的整个的农田灌溉面积能达到450万亩左右。这项工程呢是1960年开始，我们叫当时叫河区分家工程。自那开始以后呢，咱们就实现了无坝变有坝饮水，大幅提高了灌溉保证率。 因为我们这个地方它的地理位置比较特殊，一直就是游牧文明和农耕文明相互交流碰撞融合的地方。我们宁夏一直也是个咱们个东西方交流的一个土丝绸之路的一个交通要道，所以在咱们这个同垦戍边的这个过程中，咱们就把中原的很多的文化全部从中原就带到这儿来，就和当地的少数民族就有一个融合，这也是促进这个民族大团结、大融合、大交流的，其实也是这么一个过程。

Images may appear to be identical, but looks can be deceiving. The difference is not always obvious. It has to be discovered. There are always different sides to a story. We put the focus on the details. To see more, to understand better. CGTN. See the difference.

0: Live from London, this is The World Today.
1: Hello, I'm Sally Burdett. Welcome to the programme. Our top stories. Nearly 700 dead, 3,000 missing, $5 billion in damage, and a desperate search for survivors 4 days after the massive flood along the China-Nepal border. 6 months since the conflict began, Tehran admits the economy has taken a hit, but vows to withstand US sanctions. Drill, baby, drill, Trump strikes a deal to take control of a fifth of Venezuela's oil reserves. And from freestyle skier to EV ambassador, Eileen Gu celebrates Porsche's 75th anniversary in Beijing. China's foreign minister Wang Yi has described rescue operations taking place on the China-Nepal border as unprecedented in their complexity and difficulty. Around 3,000 people remain missing following Wednesday's devastating flash floods. At least 669 people are known to have died in Nepal. There are 7 confirmed deaths in China's Xizang region. A glacier collapse on Wednesday sent rock, ice, mud and debris surging through river systems. Wang Yi has been speaking with his Nepalese counterpart as the two countries coordinate rescue and relief efforts.
2: We have requested specific and specialized assistance from our friendly neighbors, where such support can further strengthen our search and rescue efforts in areas

0: such as opening the tunnel where people have been trapped, technologies that help us locate people alive in affected areas, quick forensic and DNA analysis, and mortuaries to keep the bodies.
1: Our correspondent Ravinder Bauer has the latest from Kathmandu.
2: The tunnel rescue experts have arrived. A team from India and a team from China has arrived, and probably very soon they'll be on the job tomorrow morning, because it was during the day that they arrived. And as you know, the terrain is so challenging and the weather is also harsh. To operate at night in that area is very difficult. So it's only the window of the sunlight that we have in terms of rescue work. The focus, of course, from the beginning till now is to manage to save as many lives as possible, and that's what the priority is, and that's what is being done as far as saving the lives of the people. On the other hand, one of the other challenges that is now facing the government, as we heard the foreign minister say, that the number of bodies that are being dug out or being which are there in the mortuaries don't have the capacity to keep these bodies, and knowing that these are found in downstream where the weather condition is, the temperatures are higher as compared to Kathmandu. So the decomposition of these bodies probably will be faster to ensure that they are preserved properly, so that once the family members come to claim the bodies, although they cannot be identified as they are quite badly mutilated, but if the DNA matches with the bodies, then the mortal remains can be handed over to the families. So it's very important to preserve them. But how do we do that? And that's why the government has reached out to the nations, to the global world, that please help us with refrigerating trucks and other options that are possible, so that these bodies can be preserved. So many challenges ahead, as you heard, that many billion of $3 to $4 billion that they need. Reconstruction and rebuilding is another area where Nepal needs a lot of assistance from the other countries, and that's where they will have to step in, because reconstructing and rebuilding this area, which is 7 to 8 feet under the debris, is going to be a major challenge in the future. So it's a long way ahead in terms of recovering and rebuilding lives of the people who've lost everything that they had.
1: That's Ravinder Bauer in Kathmandu. Well, the landscape around the Girong border crossing in southwest China has been dramatically altered by Wednesday's disaster. Roads and bridges have been washed away, hindering access. Rescue teams are facing dangerous currents, unstable terrain, and the threat of further landslides as they search for survivors. CGTN's Zhen Ziyuan reports.
3: A mudslide wracked the Girong port on Wednesday, leaving a scene of devastation. Search and rescue personnel have attempted to reach it by boat, by drone, and on foot.
4: We are currently standing along the banks of the Jilong River, about 3 kilometers from the heart of the disaster zone. The G216 National Highway has been washed away and the road ahead is gone.
3: The Special Disaster Rescue Department of the National Fire and Rescue Administration told CGTN that the mudslide has completely changed the riverbed. The linear distance to the border is about 1 kilometer, but it is about 3 kilometers traveling down through water.
4: As you can see, the water is flowing extremely fast, with numerous underwater obstacles and hidden currents. Rockfalls are also happening at any moment on both sides of the canyon.
5: So we are 2.4 kilometers away from the border gate. As you can see, excavator as well as heavy machines are clearing the roads. They're stepping on a very rough surface here.
3: The Ministry of Water Resources has confirmed the Barrier Lake has reached an overspill condition and begun to leak. The water volume has reached more than 2.5 million cubic meters, which can fill over 1,000 Olympic-sized swimming pools. With the risk of overflow, China and Nepal briefly halted the rescue mission on Friday afternoon. The rescue effort continued into the evening.
6: We are conducting a search and rescue effort at the Girong port. The sound of the rushing water is extremely loud.
3: China's search and rescue forces reached the border gate on Friday afternoon. The search continues, with rescuers leaving no stone unturned and holding on to every hope to finding survivors. Sun Ziyuan in Girong County, Xizang Autonomous Region.

0: The glacier collapse in the Himalayas is being widely attributed to climate change. It's a problem being seen in mountain ranges right across the world, including here in Europe. Our correspondent Rhea El-Salahi travelled to the Swiss village of Blatten, which suffered a landslide last year.
1: Formed in the last ice age, these vast rivers of ice carved and shaped the landscapes around them. But as global temperatures rise, glaciers are receding year after year. And as the balance shifts, the mountains themselves are becoming unstable.
2: With its snow-capped peaks and wooden chalets, this alpine region looks like a postcard. But this picture-perfect scene was shattered in May 2025 when a landslide buried an entire village here.
1: Around 10 million cubic metres of rock and ice hurtled down the valley at speeds of up to 200 kilometres per hour. That's as fast as a racing car. The village of Blatten was destroyed, and sadly, a shepherd was killed trying to rescue his flock of sheep.
3: Gosh, mad seeing the devastation that's caused. It's like trees were just like matchsticks.
4: So we'll go down this way.
3: Wow, that is quite an epic view. What is it that we're looking at here?
4: So what you see is the position of the former glacier. You see the position of the former mountain, and you clearly see the path it took kind of down the valley. There was a slab pushing the glacier from the back, and eventually everything went at once.
1: Climate change is thawing the permafrost in the Alps, triggering more frequent rockfalls, landslides, and a general destabilization of mountain slopes. Although devastating for the people who lost their homes just a few weeks after the collapse, it's essential for Professor Farinotti and the team to capitalize on this rare opportunity.
4: We will be doing, we call it geoelectric measurements. So that's a manner by which you can determine the composition of the deposit.
5: Over there will be electrode 48.
6: 48?
5: Yeah. And number one will be there.
6: Yeah.
5: So, yeah.
1: These measurements allow scientists to see what lies beneath the surface, mapping the buried ice, water pathways, and the strength of the debris itself. Since analysing the data, the team has revealed that around 30% of the debris cone is made up of ice, some of which has already melted, but much will take years to disappear entirely.
2: For people watching this, listening in France, in Spain, in the UK, further afield in the world, why does what happens here in the Swiss Alps matter to them?
4: Well, this is a representation to what is happening to the rest of the world too. Sometimes it can be very difficult to grasp climate change, but 1 degree makes a big difference, and the glaciers can show that difference. 1 degree is the difference between having a glacier up there where we see it now or having it down halfway the valley.
0: That report by Rhea El-Salahi from the Swiss village of Blatten. To the Middle East now. Iran has acknowledged that 6 months of war has taken an economic toll, but says it will withstand U.S. sanctions. President Masoud Pezeshkian says foreign trade has shrunk by around a third. Iran's supreme leader has urged the government to address economic hardship. The conflict has pushed Iran's inflation to 66%. Our correspondent Ehsan Kevani is in the Iranian city of Yazd.
7: Tehran is now offering a straight assessment of its economic struggles while simultaneously striking a defiant tone regarding its regional influence. The Iranian leadership is publicly acknowledging the severe economic toll of ongoing tensions with the United States. The supreme leader, who has not yet appeared in public since he was elected in March, has issued a written message urging the government to address public hardship, specifically calling for a focus on domestic production and a gradual move to phase out the U.S. dollar from its crucial role in

0: trade at the same time, as you said, President, foreign trade has shrunk by a third due to American sanctions and a blockade. Yet, despite these hardships, officials signaled no retreat over the weekend. They are vowing to resist U.S. pressure, and they are doubling down on their claim of maintaining control over the Strait of Hormuz. To counter these measures and these challenges, the president said in a televised interview that solidarity among officials and the public is the country's main source of strength. Pezeshkian warned that divisions would undermine the country's ability to confront problems, regardless of military capabilities. The president is also pushing for broader dialogue with regional neighbors, including Saudi Arabia and Turkey, to ensure security through mutual understanding rather than imposition. Adding to the internal complexity, Iran's first vice president reveals that while the government and the administration have been engaged in what he called an all-out war for 2 years, it has struggled to implement domestic economic measures. RF says the administration has been unable to increase commodity subsidies in line with inflation, despite repeated orders from President Pezeshkian.
1: And that's Ehsan Kebani, who's in Yazd. Our correspondent Jagruti Dave now reports from Washington, D.C. on new sanctions aimed at Tehran.
2: The U.S. Treasury is targeting the United Arab Emirates arm of Bank Masra, that's Egypt's second largest bank. The U.S. is accusing it of doing business with entities that are allegedly part of Iran's shadow banking system. And so it's cut the UAE wing of Bank Masra from the U.S. financial system. It says that the U.S. says that it views Bank Masra's UAE wing as a critical node, allowing Iran's access to U.S. dollars. And so there's a 30-day period before the sanction comes into effect to allow for public opinions. A statement from Egypt's central bank says it affirms that this measure is limited to the bank's branches in the UAE and only to its dollar transfers. So there is a limit to the sanctions. It's not all of Bank Masra's branches, just those in the UAE. Egypt's foreign minister is in contact with the US about this move. Now, the US has also sanctioned other entities, including the bank manager of the Dubai branch of Iran's Bank Meli, who is an Iranian national, as well as a company based in Hong Kong accused by the US of laundering funds for Iran. This is all part of the US campaign of economic pressure to isolate Iran, called Operation Economic Outcast. It's been framed as an economic D-Day by Donald Trump. And all of this comes, of course, after the military campaign by the US failed to reopen the Strait of Hormuz and restart negotiations. So far, some experts say the sanctions haven't been as hard-hitting as the Trump administration is warning, but there are potentially more to come. And Scott Besson said on Friday, the Trump administration is warning that Iran's enablers cannot continue to enjoy access to the US dollar and the global financial system.
1: That's Jagruti Dave in Washington, D.C. You're watching CGTN. Still ahead, Donald Trump says fuel prices will fall after the U.S. takes control of some Venezuelan oil reserves. We'll look at how the deal could shape up for both sides.

0: Everything is a business story.
1: Welcome back. A reminder of our top stories. Nearly 700 dead, 3,000 missing, $5 billion in damage, and a desperate search for survivors 4 days after the massive flood along the China-Nepal border. And 6 months since the conflict began, Tehran admits the economy has taken a hit, but vows to withstand U.S. sanctions. The U.S. is set to control a

0: 1/5 of Venezuela's oil reserves under a deal announced by President Donald Trump. The agreement will see Washington hold majority control of more than 65 billion barrels of Venezuelan oil through a partnership with private firms. Trump says it will more than double American oil reserves. Venezuela's interim president, Delcy Rodriguez, says it will boost the nation's economic revival. Christoph Ruhl is a global energy expert from Columbia University.
1: I think what Venezuela needs for sure is a lot of investment in its energy sector, specifically its oil sector and in oil production. I'm not sure, however, that this kind of arrangement, of which we know very little at the moment, is the way to accelerate that investment. I could also imagine that this arrangement which we have now is fraught with so many unclarities and so much risk to future implementation, both from changing administrations in the U.S. and from resistance on the part of Venezuela, that it may make Venezuela less attractive to the global oil companies that Venezuela is trying to attract.
0: Yeah, I mean, the details are not really clear at this stage. For example, is it clear what this means for Venezuela's control over its own oil industry? We're hearing that American firms are going to come in and take over. What are you hearing?
1: No, we don't know that. What is clear yet is that this has been described as a deal which gives the U.S. controlling rights to 65 billion of Venezuela oil production. This control is exercised partially by equity ownership in a company which has the rights to produce this oil in 17 different fields which have not been named. And partly this right is exercised by the U.S. able to buy this oil at costs. What we don't know is the split, how much equity rights they will get, this new company, and how much oil they can buy at cost. What we also don't know is what the nature of this company and who the counterpart is. On the one side, it seems to be the U.S. government, which then maybe it tends to give shares to its own companies. On the other side, it's said to be a private company, but the person who said it is an anonymous U.S. government official, so we know nothing, who sits on the Venezuelan side in there. And then by the Venezuelan constitution, oil under the ground cannot be transferred. That is the property of the Venezuelan people. So only the right to produce it can be transferred. This is all very unclear. It could, in theory, of course, work if there is a good operating company. It could be beneficial to the U.S. because it helps them to replenish, for example, their depleted strategic reserves. It could even be beneficial to Venezuela if it really attracts investments. But as I said, you know, put yourself in the shoes of a global international oil company, and their specialty is to go around the globe, work with technically difficult fields, with difficult places and difficult governments, and now you get involved in something like this. What would the neighboring countries say? What would your other clients say to that? They would probably say, oh, this company X, you know, they should stay where they are in Venezuela. We don't want them on our grounds here. Yeah. So I could imagine that this is more of a deterrent to companies than an investment incentive.
0: So it could be hitting a couple of roadblocks. Is it clear how the oil reserves will be mined, when they'll be mined, and when any potential benefit around the price of oil might flow into the system?
1: Yes and no. I mean, what has been announced is that this will be a 100-year contract. And what we do know is that this will not, the beginning of production here will not be measured in days, weeks, or months. It will take a long time to get Venezuelan production facilities upgraded so much that they will have a noticeable impact on global production. That is possible. That can happen, and hopefully it will happen. But it's not something which will affect gasoline prices in the U.S. before the midterm elections. That's a long-term project.
0: That's Christoph Ruhl. He's a global energy expert. Officials in Ukraine say at least 37 people have been killed and nearly 400 evacuated after a Russian strike hit an explosives warehouse near Kyiv. President Zelensky says a criminal case has been opened over the storing of ammunition near a residential area. Russia confirmed the strike while also claiming troops had captured three more villages in eastern Ukraine. In Russia's Belgorod region, Ukrainian strikes killed three people overnight. China's top memory chip maker, CXMT, is suing the Pentagon for designating it as a military company. It strongly denies links with China's military and says its chips are for civilian use. CXMT says it has suffered reputational and commercial harm from the ban.

China has previously condemned Washington's blacklisting of tech firms as a politically motivated abuse of state power. And on Friday, Anthropic overturned their blacklisting by the Pentagon, who'd labeled the US tech firm a supply chain risk. Now, in a moment, my colleague Juliette Mann will be here with the agenda. In this week's show, digital sovereignty. Is Europe

0: superpower. That's the agenda right after the world today at 16:30 GMT here on CGTN. Drought and extreme heat have cut Austria's hydroelectric capacity in half this year. The country relies heavily on water to produce its electricity, more than any other country in the European Union. Our correspondent Johannes Pleschberger reports.
1: Cleaning up after a hot, dry summer. This hydropower plant had to shut down in June after a record drought turned the once flowing river into a dammed up reservoir.
2: The last rain we had was the beginning of May, so water level went down day by day by day, and suddenly it was not enough anymore to operate the turbines. We lose about half of our income, but the costs stay the same.
1: It's not just here where the turbines stopped spinning. Almost all smaller hydropower plants in northern and eastern Austria ran out of water, unable to generate any electricity. There was some rain in mid-August, but not enough. While some small hydropower plants have had to shut down, Austria's big plants here along the Danube are still running, but they're processing at least a third less water. And that's a huge problem for a country so reliant on hydropower. According to estimates, the record drought has cut hydropower electricity production by 40% so far this year. Driven by its alpine geography and major rivers like the Danube, hydropower makes up 60% of Austria's energy generation, the biggest share of any EU nation. This dependence can result in costly energy imports. Last year was also dry and led to Austria spending more than $300 million to make up for the hydropower shortfall. Meanwhile, many of the small hydropower producers see their livelihood threatened.
2: Some might need to quit, some might have to sell probably the site. Yeah. I was thinking about many things to do to get rain. Dancing, a rain dance, doesn't help. Make a pilgrim walk to Mariazell, doesn't help.
1: For Austria, having 4,000 small hydropower plants scattered across the country means less reliance on the fewer bigger plants and creates greater energy security. But if dry summers become the new normal, this security might be a thing of the past. Johannes Pleschberger, CGTN, Melk in Austria.
0: Precision, speed and focus, skills that link freestyle skiing and motorsport, according to Winter Olympic superstar Eileen Gu. She's been helping Porsche unveil its new electric range on the company's 75th anniversary. She spoke to our reporter Wang Tianyu in Beijing.
3: So many of the cars are so much fun to see. I got to see an awesome GT3 RS with a cool spoiler. And for me personally, I got to see a Dakar, which I got to race experience in Shanghai on the rally track. So actually doing a full dirt track experience was so much fun for me. And seeing it on display is bringing back good memories.
4: Yeah. How was the experience race on track?
3: So in Portugal, I was on a full F1 track. And in Shanghai, it was at the F1 track, but I was doing a rally. So it was like a dirt kind of setup. Yeah. So both, actually, and it was so much fun. The launch experience, particularly with the electric Cayenne in Portugal, was just out of this world.
4: Would you like to consider to own a sports car or even race professionally by yourself?
3: For sure. I wish that I could get permission from my mom to drive more quickly on a track and get that experience. But I did get to do the F1 track experience in the electric Cayenne in Portugal. And so I had kind of a driver ahead of me showing me the line. So we got to really push the pace a little bit on that. And that was super fun.
4: You've kept encouraging more young girls to join to snow sports. And now we're seeing China pushing for wider sports participation. So how do you think big sporting events can encourage more young folks to take up sports?
3: Yeah, I think live sports in particular are really exciting because the kind of energy, I guess, of being in person and also having no idea what's going to happen, the players included. So all of the athletes are kind of going through this experience with the audience, and there's kind of this give and take of storytelling, and the narrative there I think is really inspiring and uplifting in a particularly unique way. So I think for young people to get access to that and to really feel the environment can do a lot.

0: as far as pushing them to try sports out for themselves.
1: You are a fabulous young athlete. So what is your personal understanding of being race-born?
0: Yeah, so today we're here with Portia, and it's the 75 years of motorsport. So as far as race-born, there is this kind of DNA that is embedded so deeply in the brand. And you can really just see over time there have been unique challenges that Portia has faced, and always through passion and through kind of this precision and dedication to just the pursuit of progress, that relentlessness and that passion really follows through. So as far as that, I think Portia is a great example of just putting your head down and really focusing on the craft.
2: And that's The World Today. Thanks so much for watching. We've got more news at the top of the hour. Up next, it's The Agenda with Juliette Mann. For now, from all of us here in London, goodbye.

0: This week on the agenda, digital sovereignty. Does it really matter who controls the technology that runs our daily lives? Every video call you make, every dollar spent online, every satellite signal that reached your phone, someone somewhere is probably asking, who actually controls it? It's part of a bigger push for self-reliance, or digital sovereignty, building the everyday technology governments can depend on without relying on anyone else. France's government has already ordered its own officials off US platforms Zoom and Microsoft Teams, switching instead to a French-built alternative called Visio. Around 200,000 civil servants are moving over this year, with full rollout by 2027. The same ambition is playing out in AI. Mistral, Europe's answer to OpenAI or DeepSeek, and based in Paris, has seen its valuation more than double this year, now estimated at around $23 billion. In orbit, Europe's Eutelsat has around 650 satellites up. Elon Musk's Starlink has close to 11,000. China's Guowang is only just getting going, around 190 satellites so far, out of a planned 13,000. When it comes to digital money, Europe's banks have built Wero, already used by 48 million people. Brussels wants a digital euro too, though that's still some years off. China's digital yuan is already live, with more than 3 billion transactions already processed. Communications, AI, orbit, payments. Why are countries pushing harder than ever to control the technology that runs everyday life? And what does it mean for the rest of us?
1: Here to answer that and many other questions are Christina Cafara, founder and chair of the Eurostack Industry Foundation, Scott Marcus, associate senior research fellow at the Centre for European Policy Studies, Trevor

0: Rudolph, senior non-resident fellow at the Atlantic Council Geotech Centre, and Luigi Gambardella, president of China EU. Thank you all for coming on the agenda. Christina, let me start with you. Why has this idea of sovereignty become such a live issue? Has something changed, or has it been simmering for a while?
1: Has changed. I mean, it's not suddenly become fashionable. It has been 2 years, really, that we've been talking about it quite extensively. The realization that Europe is a digital colony has been gradual. This is what we literally are, because effectively we are occupied by American infrastructure. We have realized that regulation, which is what we had bet on for many years, has been a total waste of time for Europe. And so there is a concern that arises from issues of security and resilience, but most importantly, also from issues of economic growth. And so this is now very much centerpiece, because given the changes in the US administration, in particular in the last couple of years, there is a very big awareness in Europe that this is something we cannot let go. So it's not sudden. It's been gradual. It's very, very, very much at the center of the discussion right now.
0: I mean, Scott, this is something, of course, we keep hearing from the likes of President Macron in France. He's been talking for years about Europe needing strategic autonomy, you know, not depending on outside powers for the technology that runs everyday life. Is that a realistic ambition or more of a political slogan?
2: Well, I would say strategic autonomy is absolutely necessary, and Christina flagged some of the reasons why it's necessary. The transformation of the transatlantic relationship means that it's absolutely unavoidable. But to me, strategic autonomy is really a risk management discipline. And with any risk management, you want to understand both the likelihood that something bad happens, the cost if it does, and the cost of remediating or preventing it. Now, what we see is that many of these digital capabilities are increasingly central to European life and will become even more so. Artificial intelligence, cloud computing, also online payment systems. So all of these are really critical resources. Trying to get full autarky is probably not realistic. It's nice as a political slogan, but nobody thinks that that's something that we can get to. It wouldn't be possible for China. It wouldn't be possible for the US either. So what's likely to be needed instead will be some mix of different approaches, autarky or self-sufficiency on the one hand, but also reliable and robust supply chains that are diverse, cooperation with international and commercial partners that are trustworthy, and maybe also countervailing bargaining power. All of this has been around for a long time, but it takes on much greater salience because of the changed geopolitical situation, together with the increasing centrality of these services for European life.
0: And of course, that's why we're seeing, I suppose, some quite bold moves from some places. I mean, Trevor, France's government telling its own officials to stop using those US platforms like Zoom and Microsoft Teams to switch to a French-made version. It's an alternative called Visio. What does a move like that actually achieve beyond the symbolism of, we're doing our own thing?
3: Well, I think it creates a lot of momentum for other European member states to follow suit. But, you know, at the same time, we have to remember that the French economy is about 16% of EU GDP. So it's highly doubtful that they could do it on their own, but certainly a symbolic gesture that's going to create momentum throughout the bloc.
0: And Luigi, and there's something else that France seems to be pioneering is its own, you know, AI system. Mistral is being talked about as Europe's answer to OpenAI. Again, is it genuine competition? Is it symbolism? Is Europe just too far behind to be playing catch up?
4: Well, let me answer to the question that you made at the beginning, and in a certain way, nobody answered. Why this started? What is the reason? Because suddenly, it's not a problem of a transatlantic or an American company. I disagree. The problem, suddenly, we discover that a non-European company has to follow the order of other government, the government where where the company is based.

0: based. And this, in practical terms, what does it mean? That, for example, a certain serving can switch off. If we see, we all notice what happened with Anthropic when US government ordered not to release the last version. So this is the problem. I don't see that the problem is if it's American or non-European. This is a problem. So maybe one issue is that we should think about maybe treaties too difficult, but a sort of international digital continuity in a way that government commit not to do certain kind of thing, because we have to give trust to the market, and we have to be sure that there will be continuity of certain kind of services. Then there are other two points. First, we cannot start from the roof. I appreciate, I admire Christina's effort, but we cannot start from the roof. We should start from the foundation. When you build a building, you need to start from the foundation, not from the roof. And where is the roof? The roof is a single market. Our problem in Europe, and only ourselves can solve it, is creation of a real single market. If we don't have, we cannot really think about to have our own sovereignty. And another point that I would like to raise, because I believe in competition, even if I've been myself incumbent for many years, we should, what I say, we call a Beccari test. So we need always to have a more supply. That obviously will not solve the problem, but is much better than to rely only on one single supply.
1: So Trevor, if I could just bring you back in there, do you agree with what Luigi's saying there, that we need to think more about competition and about really digging deep into the foundations to start over?
2: Yeah, I would agree with that. And I would just say that, what gets lost in the sovereignty conversation is that European companies should not endeavor to simply dominate the European market, but European companies should endeavor to compete on the global stage. And that's something that I think it's lost a lot of the times, because, the conversation is really about how can we establish optionality and resilience in Europe. But really what we should be going for, I think, in this particular economy is giants that can compete with American tech, not just here, but also globally.
3: Okay. Can I jump in? Because I disagree with almost 99% of what I heard. So I have a lot to say as the person who actually pushed hardest, I think, for European sovereignty in Europe through the Eurostat movement. There is so much strawmanship and so much misunderstanding about what we are saying. We're not building from the roof. Look, no one is here saying that Europe can achieve protectionism, autarky, or exclusion of others. This is not part of our narrative. We've never used this, so please don't throw that back on the table. We believe in competition. The issue is that European suppliers, European assets and capabilities, which are there, have shrunk to almost non-existence in the past 20 years, because we spent a generation regulating instead of building. So the objective is to try and increase somewhat the share of European assets and capabilities competing with others in Europe. No, please don't interrupt. Please don't interrupt. I'll give you the word. So no one is essentially saying that we are excluding anyone. No one is protecting. No one is. We will coexist for many years with American and other suppliers. They're welcome in Europe. No one is kicking them out. The European single market is a great idea, but it will not happen in my lifetime. Neither will the capital market union. It is just not happening. It is simply not going to happen. So what we need to do as Europeans is what we can, incrementally and piecemeal, try and invest and develop capabilities that we have. Are we going to take over and create a Microsoft? Never. Never. Not a Google, but we don't need it. We have a different model. We have a different economic reality. And finally, let's stop this defensive narrative that this is all about somewhat protecting ourselves against coercion and the switch off. It's partly that, but the most important motivation

0: for Europe to pursue investment in its own capabilities, its productivity growth. If we continue to build an economy on somebody else's infrastructure, we are not capturing value. We are not building our own. So let's just kind of be real about what it is mm-hmm. that the sovereignty movement is really saying and it is not saying.
1: Luigi, go on. I know you want to respond.
2: I think that if we believe that this is strategic, do we believe that the single market is very important? Do we believe that without a single market, it would be practically impossible to do what Christina, apart that I have some technical maybe discussion that maybe we cannot do here, but I have some doubts. But I'm in favor. I would like to see a single market tomorrow morning. I would like to see the politician take this step because this is needed for us. How can we compete with other parts of the world meanwhile we have 27 different small countries? So this is the foundation, and we should fight all together to achieve a real single market.
1: So let's take this out into orbit. Scott, let's go to space, because most people think about cables and phone masts when they think about who controls the internet. Increasingly, the real contest is happening in orbit. So why does all of that matter to ordinary people, to you, to me?
3: Well, we've had a fundamental transformation in space technology and how it can be used for communications over the past years. Europe historically did well with geosynchronous satellites that are in orbit at a place where they seem to stay at the same point all the time because they're at a specific altitude. It works out to 22,000 miles above the Earth, where they seem to be stationary. And they can reach very large areas, but they do it at much lower speeds than the current technology permits. The newer technology from companies like Starlink, which, by the way, is how Luigi is connected today. Now, Starlink's a very different service. It's low latency. There are thousands of satellites close to the Earth, so the distance from them to the Earth is less. We think of speed of light as super fast, but relative to these distances, it's not that fast, so being closer to the Earth makes a big difference. Starlink has launched more satellites than everybody else put together, partly also because they came up with efficient launch technology. So it means the communications can be faster, higher speed, a very different capability. These are especially useful for defense and also for disaster relief. But also they can be, you know, they may actually function as an important alternative to mobile services, especially in remote areas. It raises its own sovereignty questions, though, and we saw that in the Ukraine conflict. Starlink has been providing important services to Ukraine, but when Elon Musk basically one day just got in a snit and decided to cut off the service, it suddenly meant that Ukraine defense capabilities were severely impacted. So here, as in many areas, there are real questions about strategic dependence, either on other countries or on other companies. I would take polite issue with Christina here. I think that this question of strategic dependency does matter. I agree with Luigi, by the way, and with both of them. Increasing European productivity is critical, and there are some well-known impediments to that. Single market is one of them, but it's by no means the only one. And so we do have to become more productive, but we also have to be aware that we're living in a different and a more dangerous and a more complicated world. Europe needs to become, in this world, more of a third pole, where we are less critically dependent on others. And I think there's no getting around that.
1: We'll pause there for a moment, but do stay with us. As still to come here on the agenda, cooperation versus competition. Is the desire for digital sovereignty driving the world further apart?

Welcome back to The Agenda. And let's hear more now about the question of digital sovereignty. Still with me are Christina Cafara, founder and chair of the Eurosnack Industry Foundation, Scott Marcus, associate senior research fellow at the Centre for European Policy Studies, Trevor Rudolph, senior non-resident fellow at the Atlantic Council

0: Geotech Center, and Luigi Gambardella, President of China EU. Now, Trevor, every time someone taps a card to buy a coffee, that payment travels through a network, and most of us have no idea where. I mean, why has that quietly become a question of national importance in so many places?
1: Yeah, well, it very much mirrors the conversation we've already had when it comes to the over-reliance, I would say, of the global marketplace to, you know, one or two different providers that happen to be American providers in this particular case. And so what we're seeing, you know, in the case of sanctions, for example, is that when the U.S. government does sanction a large group of parties or an entire nation state, it does raise a significant number of issues as it relates to cross-border payments. This happened in particular with Russia. It didn't so much affect the Russian domestic payments market, but certainly cross-border. And so Europe, I think, is seeing that particular case and wondering, well, how can we reduce our dependency on these American providers so that, let's say, the political dynamics change and the U.S. administration decides to sanction somebody within the European Union, how can we avoid a similar fate?
0: I mean, Christina, I know that you're a bit sceptical about Europe having the capabilities to build great big tech companies that can create a sea change at this point. But Europe's banks have been building alternatives to things like Visa, to things like MasterCard. It's called Wero. It's designed to keep European payments inside European systems. I mean, how do you think that's actually going? I mean, are people using it? Is it a hard sell? Are they, again, too far behind to catch up with the big players?
2: I'm not focused in particular on payments. I mean, it is one of the areas in which Europe is seeking to establish a presence and an alternative infrastructure because, as I keep saying, infrastructure is all important. We are not just talking about some software, some ethereal asset. I keep saying that we need to do what we can. And unfortunately, we're behind. This is true in so many areas in digital because we have basically fallen asleep under the incantation that somehow we could regulate conduct of others and that would be enough. We have failed to build. These things are going to happen incrementally and piecemeal. I'm not delusional that Europe can, in any one of these sectors, establish itself as a giant. But we cannot simultaneously give up. And the reason why I am skeptical is because while I agree that the single market would be a great idea, it would be a great idea if we can implement it. My skepticism is that it is not achievable, given the institutional dysfunctional reality of Europe. So either we wait for 30 years and continue to admire the problem and tell each other that the single market needs to happen, wouldn't it be a great idea? Great. Okay, let's all tell each other that for a very long time. Or on the ground, we try and do what is possible, invest, create funds, shift demand, and create awareness, not just because of resilience. I agree with Scott. Resilience and security are very important in the current climate. But it isn't just the only motivation. It's the Mario Draghi mission that we have to push. The Mario Draghi mission says there is a big disparity in productivity growth between US and Europe, which is, when you decompose it, entirely driven by IT diffusion, adoption, and creation. Europe is behind. So, am I saying that we are going to catch up? Look at what China is doing. They're amazing. And we are not going to be in the same ballpark. But simultaneously, we cannot be defeatist and give up. Europe is amazing. We are a superpower economically. We cannot, a continent with 450 million people, trillions in GDP, say, okay, let's just get everyone over and colonize us and continue to just use everybody else's asset. And we can just do a few apps.
0: 70 economists have publicly warned that Europe's digital euro plans are at risk of being really watered down. So in terms of a digital currency and that kind of sovereignty we're talking about, what's genuinely lost if it just becomes symbolic?
3: Well, I'm glad you came back to that, because that and the Wero were two discussions I'd wanted to

0: come to, also the AI one, which we sort of left sitting for a moment.
1: Yeah.
0: I think that the Wiro and the digital euro are both driven by similar concerns. Let me start with Wiro for a second. If you go to Stockholm and you try to pay cash for a cup of coffee, you will quickly discover that you can't do it. You can't buy anything in Sweden without a credit card. And what we've already seen is that there have been instances where the United States enlisted Visa and MasterCard to help it to impose sanctions. Trevor mentioned Russia. There's also been the instance of Venezuela in 2020. A concern, likewise, is that our ability to use currency is to some extent at risk, basically as everything becomes digital. We saw the implications actually when the U.S. Imposed sanctions on Panama many years ago. Panama didn't have its own currency. So really, digital euro is largely inspired also as a strategic defense mechanism to make sure that we have something that we can circulate that's under uniquely European control. And I would see the same way. Technologically, Wiro is feasible. The biggest issue is we don't have the market share yet. Yeah. Now, coming to artificial intelligence, there are actually some parallels there. If you look at a company like Mistral, on a technical level, they're really pretty nearly on a par with the very best European and perhaps also Chinese firms. The biggest issue that European artificial intelligence would face are two issues. First, we don't have nearly enough computing power. This brings us to the infrastructure issues that Christina keeps raising. Mm-hmm. Secondly, also training data sets. And there, actually, regulation may get in the way. Our issues about copyright may be getting in the way, but that's maybe another discussion. Now, I think on those areas, given that Europe has strengths, and by the way, we have some of the best universities in the world when it comes to artificial intelligence, particularly in the UK. Okay, not EU, but Europe.
1: Yeah.
0: We could be doing a lot more. I think we need to be paying closer attention to learning from the Chinese in this particular area. I'm not saying we imitate them. I'm saying we learn from them. If you look at what DeepSeek has done, if you look at what Moonshot has done, there are two important differences in their approach than in what the Americans have done, and also in most of what Europe has tried to do up to now.
1: Yeah.
0: The Americans throw huge volumes of computing power at the problem and try to simply overwhelm it with compute power. The Chinese didn't. Was this because they were smart? Well, partly, but it was also because they didn't have a choice. They were blocked from getting the number of high-capacity chips, high-powered chips that they would have needed. So they took a different approach. Much more sophisticated software, much more efficient software, that gave them about two orders of magnitude, a factor of, you know, let's say 100 in training costs. And this, I think, is an important lesson. Mm-hmm. We see that with Moonshot. We see that with DeepSeek. We also see greater reliance on open weights and also open software, a more collaborative, a more open model. There are things we can do to become more competitive in AI. Trying to do it solely by following the U.S. playbook is a loser.
1: Yeah.
0: Other strategies could have greater success.
2: I think personally, Europe should not copy China. This is not what we should do. But we should try to understand what they are doing, why they are successful, and how we in Europe, we should do. So here there are two aspects that I would like to underline. First of all, ecosystem. We don't have the ecosystem. So, and the way to work together. University, research center, industry working together. And in here I see also the role. If you go to China and you speak with entrepreneurs in the high tech, many of them are professors from university. They do a spin-off and they created their own company because they work with their student and they work with the research lab and they work with the other. So this is a very important issue. But the other one that really I would like, we should not forget, is a competition.
1: Yeah.
2: The success is that each district of a city, each region compete against the other. That's what is missing today in Europe. And let me say again a few words, both. Because if you want to mention Mario Draghi and Enrico Letta, both they said that the most important thing is to create a single market. And what are the costs if you don't create a single market?

0: how we can increase productivity. And many of the companies that you mentioned, we mentioned today, they have a problem. They have a problem of scale.
1: Yeah.
0: They have a problem of possibility to operate in the entire market. And if we don't solve this problem, and I'm sure Europe, we had the crisis in the past, I'm sure Europe has the capacity to take tough decisions. And the single market, it's really the most crucial one if we really want to have our own sovereignty.
1: Trevor, if everything that we've discussed succeeds, European AI, European infrastructure, European satellites, European payments, would an ordinary person actually notice the difference to their day-to-day life? Or does this really come down to a trade-off between convenience and a control that most people will never unlock?
2: If it works, the consumer should see no difference at all, right? I mean, that would be the ideal end state. Because these things like, you know, sovereignty and resilience and security, these are all matters that need to be dealt with on the technological side, on the political side of things, not on the consumer side of things. So a consumer should have a completely seamless transition to whatever technology they're using. And it frankly shouldn't be any different if things do work as planned.
1: Trevor Rudolph, Christina Cofara, Scott Marcus and Luigi Gambardella, thank you all very much indeed. You can watch every episode of The Agenda in full on CGTN Europe's YouTube channel. And for exclusive extra content from me, my guests and the rest of the team, don't forget to check out at The Agenda Show on TikTok. Coming up on a future agenda, as the people of Iceland vote on their European future, is EU expansion really, as Ursula von der Leyen put it, a geopolitical necessity? But for now, from me, Juliette Mann, and from all the Agenda team here in London, goodbye.

0: Rescuers pushed deeper into mudslide-hit areas in Zhejiang's Jirong border port. Mutinous soldiers attack airport and presidency in Niger capital. And the Africa CDC Director General speaks to CGTN on the status of the DRC Ebola response and warns the outbreak is outpacing response. Hello and welcome to Africa Live. As always, great to have you with us. I'm Richard Ntah, live in Nairobi. And for those of you joining us from across the continent and around the globe, we thank you for joining us. Let's begin with our top story. 2 days after a glacier collapse triggered a massive mudslide at the China-Nepal border, the death toll in southwest China's Zhejiang Autonomous Region is now at 7 dead and over 500 missing. The first rescue teams, along with over 500 military personnel, have reached the core disaster area, which includes Jirong Port, with heavy equipment and supplies. Search efforts are severely hampered by an upstream lake, which is holding stable, unfavorable weather, and collapsed infrastructure. The majority rescuers are still 1 kilometer away from the Jirong Port due to a damaged highway. Wednesday's devastating mudslide has transformed the landscape around Jirong Port in southwest China, washing away roads and blocking access to the disaster zone. Rescue teams are facing dangerous currents, unstable terrain, and the threat of further landslides as they search for survivors. CGTN Sin Sijuan has more from Jirong County in Zhejiang.
1: A mudslide wrecked the Jirong Port on Wednesday, leaving a scene of devastation. Search and rescue personnel have attempted to reach it by boat, by drone, and on foot.
2: We are currently standing along the banks of the Jilong River, about 3 kilometers from the heart of the disaster zone. The G2

0: 216 National Highway has been washed away and the road ahead is gone.
1: The Special Disaster Rescue Department of the National Fire and Rescue Administration told CGTN that the mudslide has completely changed the riverbed. The linear distance to the border is about 1 kilometer, but it is about 3 kilometers traveling down through water.
0: As you can see, the water is flowing extremely fast with numerous underwater obstacles and hidden currents. Rockfalls are also happening at any moment on both sides of the canyon.
2: So we are 2.4 kilometers away from the border gate. As you can see, excavator as well as heavy machines are clearing the roads. They're stepping on a barrier off surface here.
1: The Ministry of Water Resources has confirmed the barrier lake has reached an overspill condition and begun to leak. The water volume has reached more than 2.5 million cubic meters, which can fill over 1,000 Olympic-sized swimming pools.
3: With the risk of overflow, China and Nepal briefly halted the rescue mission on Friday afternoon.
1: The rescue effort continued into the evening.
4: We are conducting a search and rescue effort at the Jilong port. The sound of the rushing water is extremely loud.
1: China's search and rescue forces reached the border gate on Friday afternoon. The search continues, with rescuers leaving no stone unturned and holding on to every hope to finding survivors. Sun Ziyuan, in Jilong County, Xizang Autonomous Region.
5: A major breakthrough has been made in the road clearing operation near Jilong Port in southwest China's Xizang Autonomous Region. Rescue teams from China Anang Group have successfully cleared about 200 meters of road and passed the first major bend, bringing the damaged road one step closer to reopening. Let's go to CMG Zhao Jiang at the scene.
6: I'm currently on the road leading to the Jilong port. It is here less than 2 kilometers from the port itself. And this is also one of the most critical points at the front of the road clearing operation. Just behind me, the rescue teams are working here to clear the section that was heavily damaged and blocked by the mudslide. Today, we've also seen a major breakthrough. Just a moment ago, rescuers from China Anan Group has successfully cleared over 200 meters of the section that was heavily damaged by the mudslide. They have also managed to pass the first major bend, known locally as the major spur. This also marks a major step forward in restoring access to the port. But the operation here is still facing some challenges. We've had light rain since yesterday, so today we can see a lot of mud here as well. And the working space is relatively narrow, making it difficult for the heavy machinery to operate. As we can see on site, specially designed reinforced gabion cages have also arrived at the site. In the next stage, the rescue teams will use this gabion stage together with excavators and loaders to reinforce and widen the working area so that the road clearing operation can continue beyond this major bend. For now, the rescue teams are racing against time to clean the following section of the road. Every step cleaned by the rescuers will make the road one step further to being reopened. Zhao Xiong, CGTN, Xizang Autonomous Region.
5: Jilong Town has set up temporary shelters in hotels and village homestays for people affected by the mudslide. Nearly 500 residents and another 555 tourists have been safely relocated. The town government has deployed task forces to distribute supplies at hotels, offering 24-hour assistance. Due to the limited food catering at the hotels, the local government's logistics support department is helping to supply meals. The staff begin cooking at 5 a.m. each day. Each hotel also has a medical team of 2 to 4 personnel providing treatment, including traditional Tibetan medicine. The hotels are equipped with amenities such as air conditioning and hot water. Local villagers have also offered their homestays and vacant houses for displaced people, providing food and medical supplies.
7: The food and drinks here are all very good. The child has a slight cold, and they even gave us free medicine.
8: Those whom were transferred have finished their meals. 17 more individuals are still being transferred. Hot meals are ready for them.
7: The government provides both accommodation and meals. Living here is very comfortable and clean. And most importantly, we're not worried.
5: Niger's defense ministry says an attempted mutiny in the capital, Niamey, has been brought under control. Sustained gunfire and explosions were reported across Niamey overnight into Saturday. A security source says the hours-long assault involved soldiers from various localities and targeted areas around the main airport that houses the military airbase and the presidential palace. The attack marks the latest threat to the rule of President Abdurrahmani Tiani, who came to power after a military coup in 2023. State broadcaster RTN stopped its live transmission for some time on Saturday morning, but later resumed its broadcast.
9: Communique from the Ministry of National Defense. Today, August 29, 2026, at around 0020 hours, a group of soldiers in breach of military regulations undertook to detain some of their comrades in the barracks of Base 101 in Niamey and fired at certain sensitive sites in the city of Niamey. The prompt response of the defense and security forces made it possible to contain this outbreak of violence and gradually regain control of the affected areas. The population is urged to remain calm and continue their daily activities without fear. Issued in Niamey on August 29, 2026. Signed, Minister of State and Minister of National Defense, General Salifu Modi.
10: Last night, around 1:20 a.m., we heard heavy gunshots and heavy weapons near the airport. So at the first time, we thought that maybe it may be the third attack against the airport by terrorists from Jenin or ISIS. So, it seemed that it was not really a terrorist attack, because early in the morning, we heard that it was something like a mutiny from a part of the army, a mutiny which decided to go into a kind of a coup attempt against the CNSP regime, who is running the country from 2026 to now. So it's like a mutiny from young military who are in the army, who want to overthrow the CNSP regime that is ruling the country. We have no information from the government. We have no statement from the government concerning what is happening. What we know is that in the morning, there is a kind of attempt to go and fight against the mutiny soldiers. So we heard that in the morning, the mutiny, they have the national television. They are also trying to strike the palace, the presidential palace. So it seems that military forces from the presidential palace are trying to take to fight against those who are in the meeting. So we are still hearing gunshots, and it seems that maybe the next step will be maybe a kind of a heavy battle between the two parts of the army, the part that belongs to the CNSP and the part that is trying to overthrow the regime.
5: Turning to Southern Africa, at least 27 people have been killed in Zimbabwe after a commuter minibus carrying churchgoers collided head-on with a haulage truck. Police say the crash happened Friday night near Chivu, about 130 kilometers south of the capital, Harare. Seven people were injured in the crash. The truck, which was foreign registered, was reportedly overtaking another vehicle when it collided with the minibus carrying worshippers traveling for a church conference. Police say most road accidents in Zimbabwe are linked to negligent driving and unroadworthy vehicles, as deadly crashes continue to raise concerns over road safety in the country. And turning to Sudan, at least 8 people have been killed and dozens more injured in a drone strike targeting a civilian convoy in North Kordofan State, according to rights group Emergency Lawyers. The attack happened on Thursday in the Umm Sharu area, destroying 4 civilian vehicles. The group says there was no military presence or armed confrontation in the area at the time of the strike. Emergency Lawyers condemned the attack, warning that continued drone strikes, along with sieges and limited access to health care, are worsening the humanitarian crisis in North Kordofan. The group is calling for an immediate end to the attacks on civilians, unrestricted humanitarian access, and independent investigation. North Kordofan has seen intensified fighting as conflict between the army and the paramilitary rapid support forces enters its 4th year. Meanwhile, the Sudanese government has lifted a 2-year-long curfew in Khartoum, a move that allows people and businesses to operate around the clock. But as CGTN's Nabum Wadeen reports, security checkpoints and patrols will remain a constant feature of life in the capital and a reminder that the war continues to rage on across many parts of the country.
11: Since the war began more than 3 years ago, Sudan's capital, like many other cities in the country, has seen near constant disruption to everyday life. People and vehicles had not been allowed to move between 11 at night and 5 in the morning. Commercial vehicles were also subject to restrictions starting at 10 p.m. That stops now, as for the first time, Khartoum is attempting to limp back to some sort of normalcy. It's a welcome relief for many residents.
12: The restrictions were understandable at the time, but people now need more freedom to work later, earn a living, and gradually return to normal life as it was before the war.
13: I'm happy that this step has finally been taken. The situation is safer now, and people need to feel even more secure so they can work and support their livelihoods.
11: But while the state of emergency is gone, movement is not completely unrestricted. Experts say the gradual reopening could be strategic and aimed at protecting Sudan's post-war future.
14: This step signals improved security and reflects the authorities' confidence in securing the capital. It will help people earn a living and support the revival of small businesses and local economic activity.
11: Checkpoints and security patrols remain across parts of the capital, especially at bridges and sensitive locations. For returnees, the question now is whether this marks a genuine and permanent return to normalcy or merely a temporary change in a volatile environment. The answer will ultimately rely on how safe the streets feel after dark. Neba Muhyiddin, CGTN, Khartoum, Sudan.
5: Time now for a short break. We shall reset and return with more Africa Live. Here's what's ahead. Coming up, Africa CDC Director General speaks to CGTN on the status of the DRC Ebola response, warning the outbreak is outpacing response.
15: Is my kind of city. That's because when I'm here, I feel like I'm back home in Lagos or Abidjan, which are two of the major cities I grew up in. After about a decade covering business news on the continent, I've learned it's all about the high risk, but also the high returns and the high energy. You simply have to adjust in order to keep pace. When I started out as a journalist, my dream was to open people's minds to the different perspectives. From the CEO in the boardroom to the trader out in the street, we all have different stories. From Accra to Addis Ababa, from Cairo to Cape Town, and I wouldn't have it any other way. Here at CGTN, we realize that Africa is on the move, and it's moving fast, but we're moving right along with it. I'm Uchiro Koronkwo, and I'm a business anchor and reporter at CGTN.

0: Welcome back to Africa Live. Thanks for staying with us. Now to our continuing coverage of the Ebola outbreak. In an exclusive interview, CGTN's Groom Chala spoke with Jean Kaseya, Director General of the Africa Centers for Disease Control and Prevention. Kaseya has warned that the outbreak in the Democratic Republic of Congo is outpacing the response. He begins by talking about its current status.
1: Thank you so much on behalf of CGTN for agreeing to take this interview. You've been on record warning the Ebola outbreak in the DRC is outpacing the response. Where are we? Has this improved or is the virus still?

0: ahead.
1: Thank you. The situation is still serious in DRC. 6,000 cases, more than 2,800 deaths, and having the new confirmed cases out of the contact list, it means at community level, having more than 65% of deaths at community level, it means the outbreak still, you know, moving. And the question that we have, are we bringing also the response faster than the outbreak is moving? And so far the answer is no.
2: Do you say the response is being slowed down by lack of funds or Africa's lack of preparedness?
1: It's a combination of so many factors. The first one is this environment, the context of insecurity and humanitarian issue. You know, when I went to Bunia, I went to listen from people. They were telling me, you are coming for Ebola, but we are dying from bullet, from cholera, from measles, from lack of food, and we didn't have assistance. But Ebola for us is not a big deal. You know, these people, they were saying that, and even they were thinking, we are coming because we are afraid of Ebola. This is what we are coming to them. And this mistrust is a major issue. And what now we are doing by accelerating the response, because we need to say thank you to our African member state. Already we got around 118 million from Africa and around $800 million now from external partners. But we have still to improve on that, because donors are providing funding to implementing partners, but the government doesn't know what these implementing partners are doing. This is the major issue.
2: In June, you had initially suggested $518 million was needed to contain the virus. You later tripled that amount to $1.4 billion. How much was that has been raised so far?
1: Yes, you are right. You know, when I first declared this outbreak on the 15th of May, I called for a regional meeting. We met in Kampala. At that moment, we had the initial plan of $242 million. Then we included all other needs from partners to better support countries. And Tedros and myself, we launched this plan of $518 million. Then on the 16th of June, the president of Burundi, who was the AU chair, in working together with the AU, the African Union Commission chairperson, and myself, we called for a meeting of head of state and partners. At that time, we got pledges around $1.2 billion for the Ebola outbreak, including some millions for the humanitarian response. So far, we already raised around $800 million for the Ebola response. We raised around $500 million dedicated to humanitarian-led response.
2: The UN Secretary General Antonio Guterres has also appealed to the international community to set up funding and said, we must overcome another virus and the virus of indifference. Do you agree with him?
1: You know, the Secretary General is speaking by experience. Initial contribution is the amount of money I gave you, around $800 million. But this outbreak is moving, is expanding. As I said during the meeting we have on the 16th of June, if today we are requesting $518 million, tomorrow we'll be requesting $1.4 billion, and a few weeks or months later we'll be requesting maybe $2 billion or $3 billion. And the Secretary General is advising the world to continue to follow the trend, to continue to support, to show solidarity. Because if indifference comes, that one will be damageable for all of us. That will be what the Secretary General wants to prevent.

Well, welcome into Sport on Africa Live with me, Richard Ntau. Starting with African football now, Kenya's Sports Cabinet Secretary Salim Mvurya has reaffirmed his country's commitment to meeting all Confederation of African Football requirements as preparations for the 2027 Africa Cup of Nations gather pace. Mvurya made the commitment after receiving

0: Nations step up preparations for the tournament, which will provide the region with an opportunity to stage Africa's biggest football competition for the first time.
1: And therefore, this inspection visit is in tandem with our commitment, first of all, to address the matters of infrastructure, but we're also committed on cross-border mobility, the movement between, in the three countries. Kenya already has a free visa policy for Africa, but we will also enhance as we operationalize the single visa with our colleagues in the East Africa region.
0: In England, Liverpool's Victor Munoz struck a late equalizer to salvage a 2-2 draw against Nottingham Forest on Saturday as new manager Andoni Iraola continues to search for his first league win of the season. Morgan Gibbs-White converted a 70th-minute penalty, awarded after Liverpool goalkeeper Alisson fouled Nico Williams in the area as Forest took a 2-1 lead. But newcomer Munoz equalized in the 82nd minute when he spun and blasted a shot from the edge of the box that went in off the crossbar. In another match, Hull City moved to second place in the league after seeing off Coventry City 1-0. Hull City had to wait until the closing stages to take all the 3 points after Liam Millar scored the winner in the 82nd minute. Algerian international Mohamed Bloumi played a key role in the goal, feeding the Canadian striker who silenced the home crowd. Hull, who beat Manchester United last week, have 6 points from 2 games and sit behind Manchester City on goal difference. On the South Coast, Bournemouth's Alex Scott scored the opener for the home side just before halftime, with the midfielder pulling the trigger from the edge of the box to beat Jordan Pickford in Everton's goal. However, Bournemouth were left to rue what could have been after they failed to clear a corner in added time, and Everton skipper James Tarkowski pounced to drive home the equalizer in the 91st minute to earn the visitors a point. And in the German Bundesliga, Bayern Munich launched its title defense in emphatic fashion with a 5-1 win over Stuttgart at the Allianz Arena. Dejan Upamecano opened the scoring in the 21st minute, setting an early pace for the rout. Stuttgart equalized 7 minutes after halftime through Joshua Wagnermann, but Bayern responded almost immediately with Michael Olise restoring the lead in the 55th minute before Wagnermann turned Alfonso Davies' cross into his own net 3 minutes later. Alexander Pavlovich netted Bayern's fourth in the 82nd minute before Luis Diaz completed the scoring in stoppage time. The victory extended Bayern's unbeaten run in the Bundesliga season opening matches to 15 games. And across in Spain, Real Madrid head coach Jose Mourinho has highlighted his side's collective strength and addressed several of the team's biggest individual names ahead of Sunday's game against Malaga. Asked about Jude Bellingham, Mourinho praised the England midfielder's current form and importance to the side, while also stressing that Real Madrid's success cannot be reduced to its biggest stars. On the Golden Ball, Mourinho rejected the idea that the award should simply follow collective trophies. Mourinho's message comes after a strong start to his second spell at the Bernabeu, with Madrid winning their opening 2 league matches and the team's attacking trio already making an impact.
2: When you combine personal empathy with the incredible quality of 2 players, you have all the ingredients to keep improving. But the team dynamic is not 2 players plus 9. It is a dynamic of 11 players. And that dynamic is what will put them and the rest of us in a position to keep getting better and improving their performances. After the couple of weeks I've spent here with them, I couldn't be happier. I couldn't be happier with what they are doing.
0: Well, that is it for this edition of Africa Live. Remember, you can send us your feedback to the contacts on the screen and follow us on digital media platforms. For the team, I'm Richard Ntah saying thank you so much for watching. Stay tuned and stay here on CGTN.

Artificial intelligence is transforming global economies, business innovation, and the workforce. To stay ahead, governments and corporations are pumping billions into AI automation, triggering a high-stakes workforce disruption by getting things done faster and cheaper. Africa is also part of this shift. AI is already being applied in agriculture, healthcare, financial services, education, and other sectors. Meanwhile, a growing number of countries are already developing national strategies to guide its use. However, the continent enters the AI era with significant challenges: limited connectivity, frequent power outages, underdeveloped digital infrastructure, and talent shortage are slowing Africa's progress. So, where does Africa stand in the rapidly evolving AI landscape? And what will it take for the continent to build the capacity to shape its own AI future? This week on the program, we explore Africa's place in the AI era. I'm Penina Karibe. Welcome to Talk Africa.

0: From practical applications and investment to infrastructure, skills, and international cooperation, Africa's AI journey presents both significant opportunities and challenges. To explore where the continent stands and what comes next, I'm now joined by a panel of experts. With me in studio is Jason Owili. He is the CEO of Afrobot Robotics. We also have Consolata Maitha. She is a tutorial fellow, Mount Kenya University School of Law. And joining from Johannesburg via Zoom, we have Zaniwe Asare, technology policy strategist and AI expert. And joining us from Washington, D.C., also via Zoom, is Dr. Olubayo Adekambi, CEO, Data Science in Nigeria. We're also joined by a live audience of students from the University of Nairobi and the Daystar University. A very warm welcome to all of you, and thank you for joining us for this discussion. So, Dr. Adekambi, I'll begin with you. The world's biggest economies are investing hundreds of billions of dollars in AI. Against that global race, where does Africa stand today?
1: Thank you very much. I think the starting point is to establish a common truth that Africa may be behind on capital and infrastructure, but we are not behind on opportunity, relevance, and agency. Of course, if you look at Stanford 2026 AI Index report, it estimated that U.S. private AI investment is as high as about $300 billion U.S. dollars in 2025. This is very significant.

0: And of course, Africa may not be able to compete, dollar for dollar, but I think it's going to be a mistake to conclude that Africa cannot have a meaningful place in AI, because there are three AI races that are happening and we need to be aware of. The first is the race for frontier model, which means that who can build the biggest AI model and spend tens of billions of dollars on compute. Africa may be behind in this space. The second one is AI infrastructure race. So we're talking about compute, cloud, energy, data center, connectivity. We may have deficit for certain institutional challenges that are cascaded. But there's a third one called AI application race, which is who can use AI to solve the most important problem for the largest cluster of the population. Here, Africa has such an extraordinary opportunity to leapfrog and address a lot of infrastructural gaps while expanding productivity in everyday areas that are critical for socioeconomic development. So while we might say that there are compute constraints, Africa has such a great opportunity for innovation, especially when you look at the scale possible in agriculture, health, financial inclusion, education, climate adaptation and resilience, public service delivery. There's a lot of problem to be solved, and Africa has got so much to offer. And that's why we say that Africa should not try to win the AI race by spending like others. We should win by solving African problems better than everyone else.
1: Okay, so Jason, the conversation is already talking about solving problems, unique problems that Africa faces. And that brings me to you. Your company is Afribot Robotics. What do you do and what solutions are you offering?
2: We are a research and integration company. We focus on robotics and AI for industry and education. We have integrated several solutions. We work with different clients. I'll give you three use examples. We are working with the Green Forest Technology, and we are building electric terminal trucks that are leveraging on AI. So the first version that we released is human-driven, and of course we are using that to collect data, and now with that data we'll be removing the drivers from the steering to a control room, and then now from the control room, instead of one driver driving one truck, one driver can do like four trucks or even more. The other project we are doing, we are working with the Daniel Labs in partnership with UNIDO. We are doing virtual reality, in TVET institutions, those that are rolling out engineering programs. They have most of the institutions in Africa do not have quality equipment. So we've created digital twins of some of these equipments, and we've released them now to TVET. So a student in a technical college in Ukunda can access a lathe machine on a VR headset and operate just like any other student who have access to a physical equipment.
1: Okay, so Consolata, we're listening to Jason talk about all of these solutions that he's offering. And I know that across Africa, we're already seeing AI being applied in areas such as agriculture, for example, over and beyond transport and security, as Jason is talking about. We're seeing in healthcare, financial services, climate, and education. Where is AI having the greatest impact today? And what problems is it helping African countries address?
3: Basically, if you check what AI has influenced, it is information. In agriculture, if you're well informed, you're going to have good output. In health, in education, in immigration, in election, and everything. So we can't pinpoint and say AI has influenced one aspect generally. And that is why the United Nations General Assembly said in 2003, adopted a resolution and said, we need to advance accessibility of information communication technologies because information is power and it is a cornerstone of every aspect of society. So if you ask me to pick one, I just want to say the entire society at large, maybe at different angles or maybe different dynamic.
1: Right. So the new way in agriculture, AI is already being used to diagnose crop diseases in Cameroon, test soil health in Ghana, and connect farmers and buyers in Tanzania. What do these examples tell us about AI's potential to address Africa's food security and agricultural productivity challenge?

0: I think what's interesting about those examples is that they're not AI looking for a problem. They start with an actual African constraint and they ask, where can technology really make a difference? I mean, think about a smallholder farmer who may not have access to soil testing or reliable weather information or good market intelligence. AI can potentially put some of that capability directly into that farmer's hands. But we really need to be disciplined about how we measure success. You know, it's not did we deploy AI and you leave it at that. We should be looking at, you know, did they increase their yield? Did they reduce crop losses? Can they reach a better market? Can they regenerate more revenue? Because that's the real opportunity. Using AI should increase African productivity and solve real economic problems. But we need to distinguish between AI adoption and AI readiness. If you can't address, you know, the financiers, the insurers, the banks, the people on the ground, what do they actually need? Then you're not really creating a solution for them. You are just, you know, bringing something lovely and a sophisticated technology, but it's not really creating value.
1: Dr. Adekunbi, I just want to ask you the same question from where you sit. Do you see some practical solutions anywhere in this continent?
2: Yes, I am. I'm seeing some amazing use cases across the continent, from Accra to Nairobi, from Johannesburg to Morocco. We're seeing some amazing use cases. But one common theme that I've seen is the fact that our biggest opportunity when it comes to use case is the opportunity to use local intelligence to reduce this cost of scarcity. What does that mean? Ability to embed hyperlocal grounded intelligence, local language models that speak the language of the people, understand the context of the people to help them solve everyday problem, especially problem around scarcity. Let me scope that more specifically. Let's look at health. In Africa, we do not have enough doctors, enough specialists or health workers everywhere where we need them. AI comes in to augment the process, whether it's diagnosis, whether it's clinical decision support, disease surveillance, or managing health system through real-time intelligence, or empowering frontline health workers, or helping low-level health workers to play a bigger role, you know, making a nurse to act as a doctor because all intelligence that you know they need are available via digital interface or things around clinical care or even outbreak response. So we've seen use cases. Of course, in agriculture, one of the big wins that we have seen, World Bank and Food Agriculture Organization released a report around how identifying crop monitoring, soil monitoring, disease detection, and predictive analytics on climate smart agricultural practice are some of our biggest opportunity, especially for smallholder farmers who can wake up in the morning, take their phone, take a picture of an observation on their crop, and AI can guide them precisely on what they need to do. Imagine how those level of precise information on soil, diseases, weather pattern, agricultural best practices can improve yield, productivity, and fulfillment. Of course, one thing that we also need to mention while we see all these opportunities is the fact that there's a need to begin to do bottom up, you know, where we're not just trying to look for a problem. We're asking what problem already exists. Because the biggest challenge you might have is to create AI solution that is chasing after a problem. Whereas we can identify the problem, understand the context of the problem, understand the users, their reality, their limitation, their constraint, and then build AI that specifically address those constraints aligned to the reality of the users and can be deployed within the infrastructural limitations that exist within that context, whether it's on-premises, whether it's remote, whether it's offline. And that principle must guide use case development on the continent.
1: Okay, so Jason, let me bring you in. I'm interested in somebody who is already using AI or would like to use AI to create the solutions that we are seeking as Africans. For you, you're already doing that. What are some of the challenges that exist, even as we sit here and talk about creating those solutions and scaling up?
3: One of the challenges facing Africa is skill. As much as you want to create solutions in AI or using AI, there's a huge gap in the skill sets available. And what we're doing at AfriBot Robotics, we are working closely with universities.

0: We are running Robotics Dojo, where students come together, build robots, leveraging on AI. For each year, we have different themes, and hopefully, some of these students will also, those who are interested in AI, I'll invite some of them to participate. Now, from there, we get to pick the best students to help in building real solutions. Most of our projects, we engage the best of the best, and we do support them right in their universities, and then we work with them. So I feel as much as, yes, we want to leverage AI, we need to focus on the skill set.
1: Right, so now let's take it to the audience. We'll take two questions from now. So I'll come first to the front here.
2: My name is Whitney Lubedu. I am a student at the University of Nairobi taking Journalism and Communication Studies. And my question is to the doctor all the way in Washington. So Africa has one of the biggest population of young people, and this audience itself is an audience full of young people. And if I narrow down to statistics, millions of young Africans, particularly us, are entering the labor market in the coming years. So how do we turn this huge demographic of young people to an advantage that is beneficial into the workforce and be responsible in building the next generation of AI? As you said, we don't have the capital, but we can utilize what is with us, amongst us right now.
3: Thank you very much. I think we need to be very optimistic about one of our biggest assets, our young, amazing, brilliant people. And I think it's something that amazes me each time I move across the continent. Even with our obvious constraint, young people are building. And that is why we now need to democratize learning at scale. Go back to primary level education. Embed AI into our curriculum. AI can no longer be what you learn in the university. From year one in your nursery school, from age 3 and 4, our children must be taught AI. The skill must be more democratic, and it has to be intentional. All our primary school, that's a grade school from grade 1 to 12, must start learning AI early. But we must also move from theoretical AI to applied AI. Because one of the problems that I've also seen on the continent is that young people have certificates, but they don't have skills. They can claim to have gone to a school, but they cannot demonstrate or validate that knowledge. So I want to encourage you as a student, I think University of Nairobi or Daystar, please be practical, be grounded, be hands-on, be able to apply AI into whatever you are doing. And third, AI is no longer about computer science. Whether you are studying music, you are studying language, you are studying health, you are studying agriculture, AI should be seen as English language, which means that it's a universal skill that all of us must learn. And that intentionality must ground us such that we understand AI, we understand domain knowledge, and we're able to blend the two. Of course, I can assure you, in the next few years, we are going to become the workforce of the world. Because the world has aging population while we have more youthful population. So the world is waiting on you. So it's time for us to build the skill that the world needs. And I tell you, the world will pay for our skill, but we must do it right.
1: Okay, so the next question here.
4: Okay, hello. My name is Gary Gashwe from Daystar University. I'm studying communications. And my question is to the lady in South Africa. So how can African governments communicate national AI policies in ways that ordinary citizens can understand so that they debate and influence instead of just being accepting the policy just because the government has said so?
5: You know, that's such a good question and something that each and every one of us need to ask ourselves, our governments, our communities, our schools. And I think, you know, the doctor just said that this is something we need to be learning at primary school level. And what does that really mean, if I were to deep dive into your question? You know, one, we need to ask ourselves as a populace, as Africans, when the ministries and the policies come out and they say, look, we've got an AI policy, we are asking for public participation. The question is, how many young people and how many Africans are interested in putting in their viewpoint and their say in the process? So that's the first one. The second one is also the leadership. The leadership needs to also really ask themselves that. Are they trying to create a population of users, or are they trying to create a population of contributors and influences in this AI ecosystem and AI race. So what you're talking

0: But is crucially important. And then we speak about local language, because even if the government asks for participation, the question is the policy being communicated or the plan being communicated in, let's say, in Kenya, in Swahili? And if the population speaks Swahili, or there's even more groups, let's say, that speak a different language within the Kenyan ecosystem, and you need to go beyond Swahili. The question is the government actually doing that? And it's really the civilian, the citizen, that is going to demand that from the government. But just, to focus on the crux of what you're saying, if the people are not involved in the process making, they will be left behind. And the people make the country, and that is what makes a successful use case for AI.
1: Okay, so Consolata, I'd also want to know from your legal perspective, what more can you add into that question that she asked?
2: It's very possible for us as a region, first of all, then we extend to as a continent, to have a uniform regulatory approach towards AI, because from the aspect of information communications technology, unlike other aspects, when we talk about, let's say, for example, buying property, the law that you're going to apply in Kenya, you can't cross the border and go to Tanzania. Technology does not respect borders. It will just cross borders, so it creates a different jurisdiction or territory. And the same issues that he's going to bring here, it's the same issues they're going to experience in Uganda, in Rwanda. So first of all, regionally, like we have the EAC, to create a specific policy approach or regulation that creates more of guidance and not prohibition. Most of the laws that are coming up as of now in relation to technology, AI included, it's about do not do this, do not do this. But the approach for the law should be, if you're doing this, then this should be the direction. Then these are your limitations. This is the target that you're supposed, these are the objectives that you should be achieving. So it's possible for African nations to have at least one regulation that is uniform, and such that if we have a Kenyan company, maybe that is providing services in Rwanda or in Uganda, we are not experiencing the complications of, but that law is allowed in Kenya, the law is not allowed in Rwanda. So it's going to provide an easier way to provide solutions, particularly dispute resolutions and redresses towards users of technology.
1: Okay, so Dr. Aden Kambi, another foundation of artificial intelligence is data. And if many of the world's major AI systems are trained predominantly on information generated elsewhere, then how well can they understand African languages and cultures and realities?
3: Like computer, like we say, is garbage in, garbage out. Language is the infrastructure for intelligence. A language that is invisible to AI risks becoming increasingly invisible in the digital economy. So what that means is the fact that we must be intentional to ensure that AI learns not just our language, but our diversity, our culture, our nuances, even our idioms, and even our sociolect, so that language of the streets, so that it's able to offer customized, bespoke, hyper-local, and extremely grounded responses where we need it, where it matter most. And I think this should be one of the biggest focus of Africa today. Because if you look at statistics, less than 93%, about 93% of African languages are currently digitized. So which means that AI cannot learn those languages. Beyond the issue of language extinctions is the fact that the current effort to scrape on the internet, most of the effort by the big players today is to go on the internet and scrape on social media. But the truth is, the people who are placing this content on social media are more of the elites and the urban population. The real people that AI is going to solve their problems in farming, in agriculture, are in the rural areas. They are not using smartphones. So you do not, the internet does not have access to their data. So because of this, Africa players, startups must be very intentional to ensure that we ground AI in our context so that AI understands our society and not just translating our words. It must understand our accents, our code switching behavior. If you go on the street of Nairobi, people are speaking Swahili and English. So AI model must learn that. In Nigeria, we call it Pidgin English. So AI must understand those cultural boundaries, naming, institution, guidance.

0: rails and ethical boundaries, because that is the only way AI can be usable in being grounded to solve real problems. And this, for me, must be a major strategic effort of all the things being done on our national AI strategy: localization, contextualization, and making AI to be culturally grounded starts by collecting our own local data set.
1: My final question will go to all of you, starting with you, Doctor. Where should Africa position itself in the global AI race, and what should be Africa's priorities to make sure it's a success?
0: We have the world's youngest population. We have so many problems to solve. Our ecosystem is already converging. We have some interesting environment where AI can really solve real problems. I think the game plays that we now need to come to the table. We need to have a clear African AI agenda. And that AI, African AI agenda must be very optimistic, developmental, and must be very competitive. When we stand tall to be intentional, to be sure that we're on the table, like someone said at World Economic Forum, we're either on the table or we're on the menu. And because we don't want to be on the menu eating, we must be on the table, negotiating, demonstrating our advantage, and showing the world that Africa has got something to offer. With over 1 billion people and growing, we can add to world AI economy and not just be a consumer, we can be active producer at scale. And that, for me, is the message for the young people in the room, that it is time for us to rise and be part of AI game and not just wait until we miss this industrial revolution like the previous ones have happened in the past.
1: Yeah,
0: Thank you.
1: we don't want to be on the menu indeed. Zanyue, what are your thoughts?
2: For me, I've got five things in mind. Energy, connectivity, really looking at that. So in look at compute, we need to look at data. We need to focus on high quality data sets. And then languages that can be used responsibly. The third would be people. The engineers, the researchers are definitely a focus. But we also need to look at policy makers, executives, public servants capable of making good decisions about AI. And the fourth would be markets. So we need to ensure that, an African tech company should be able to build in Johannesburg, in Lagos, or Nairobi, but also scale across the continent without effectively rebuilding its business at every African border it reaches. African governments and corporations buying our own technology, and how much economic value are we retaining? Because you can't say you want an African tech ecosystem, but in the same breath, when the serious contracts come, systematically we buy technologies from elsewhere. We need to be able to capture value internally, and also see how we can capture value externally.
1: All right, Consolata.
3: When it comes to technology and AI, it's not something that you can acquire as a talent. You can get up today and never been to a music school and sing. But AI, it needs you to have gone through formal education. In the process of us revising curriculum from when we went to CBC, it would have been very nice if we would have incorporated technology as one of the things. Number two, we have so many accredited universities in the country right now. If the government could make it mandatory for every department, if it is health, give us a solution when it comes to health and AI. If it is engineering, give us a solution for this. If it is environmentalists, give us, if it is lawyers, give us for this. I believe that would be one of the ways they would realize there is this aspect and this solution can be provided this way. Then when it comes to partnerships, where they are saying we want to partner with these, probably they could put conditions that are favorable to us. If it is about development of environment or resources in Africa, why can't you do it in Kenya? Why do they have to fly there? Let them sit here, deal with the issues here, but probably they can learn an advanced skill that is not here from the developed jurisdiction. Then on my very last one would be when it comes to the poaching or the skill transfer, it is because of incentives. If they can focus on that, home is always the best. So if you can get still the same benefits and the same incentives here, you would not need to go and reside elsewhere other than for visiting. Thank you very much. Those were my remarks.
1: Okay, and Jason?
4: Great, thank you. I think fellow speakers have nailed it. While we want to do everything, we want to approach AI as one Africa, it's a tall order to have one government. So one of the unifying factors that we need to put in place is policies. An engineer in Kenya should comfortably work in South Africa, or AI solution in Nairobi should be able

0: should be welcomed in Nigeria. So if just like there is this Africa continental trade where you can comfortably trade with other nations, if we put in measures like that, I think we'll be able to push the AI agenda and we'll be able to get the best of AI with our young population.
1: Okay. Well, and that's all we have time for on this edition of Talk Africa. But our conversation on AI continues next week when we turn our attention to education. We'll explore how AI is changing the way students learn, the role of teachers, and the skills young Africans will need as technology reshapes the world of work. A very big thank you to our guests, Jason Owili, the CEO of Afribot Robotics, Consolata Maitha, Tutorial Fellow, Mount Kenya University School of Law, Zaniwe Asare, Technology Policy Strategist and AI Expert, and Dr. Olubayo Adenkambi, CEO, Data Science, Nigeria. A very big thank you as well to our live audience of students from the University of Nairobi and Daystar University. Thank you for joining us and for being part of our conversation. Remember, you can be a part of this conversation through our social media platforms on Facebook and X, and you can watch this and other editions of Talk Africa on our YouTube playlist. Do join us again next week for more of Talk Africa. From me, Penina Karibe, and the team here in Nairobi. Until next time, goodbye.

0: The Women's African Nations Volleyball Championship has entered the business phase, with the best teams heading to the quarterfinals after the conclusion of the group stage action. As leading contenders scramble for the sole Olympic ticket on offer, others are eyeing the spoils, with tickets to the World Volleyball Championships also on offer. Sports Scene takes stock of the competition so far, with an eye on the final showdown expected in the coming days. Hi there, sports fans. Welcome into your weekly dose of Sports Scene. And yes, we've got you covered. It's another fascinating, intriguing, and tantalizing show. I'm Richard Ntai, Nairobi. This is your Sports Scene. Put on your seatbelts, buckle up, get ready. Let's get started. Here's what's coming up in the show. Also coming up, Nigeria football plunge into fresh crisis as entire federation leadership quits. And over 300 athletes compete in the National Olympic Committees of Africa Youth Games in Nairobi. Well, just like that, Sports Scene is on the air. We'll get to those other stories in just a moment. But first, we begin the program at the 2026 Women's African Nations Volleyball Championships in Nairobi, which has entered the knockout stage with the round of 16 matches coming to an end. With contenders and pretenders to the title already separated, Cameroon, former winners of the Continental Championship, are poised to challenge defending champions Kenya for the sole 2028 Olympics ticket on offer in this competition. CGTN's Mohamed Abubakar has more.
1: Three matches, three wins. Cameroon have made a strong statement in the pool stage of this year's CAVB African Women's Volleyball Championship. They have come to Nairobi with one clear ambition.
2: The goal for Cameroon in this competition is to reclaim the trophy here in Kenya. That's our main objective, to go back home with the trophy.
1: That ambition carries extra weight because of Cameroon's history with Kenya. The two sides have dominated the African Championship in recent years, with Cameroon beating Kenya in three successive finals between 2017 and 2021. But the tables turned at the last edition in 2023. Playing at home in Yaounde, Cameroon was topped by Kenya in the semi-finals, before the Malkia Strikers went on to win their record-extending 10th title. Now, with the championship back on Kenyan soil, Cameroon want to settle the score.
2: We were champions for three successive editions. We had an amazing period before Kenya stopped us in our tracks. So since then, we've been working so hard with this new team and our new coaching staff so that we can reclaim the trophy and go back home as champions.
3: Yeah, of course, that is what is motivating us now, to reclaim the place we lose some years ago. We renewed the team, but we still have the necessary to conquer that title. And since it is also qualifying for the Olympic Games and also for the World Cup, so we are playing a very good deal.
1: The rivalry with Kenya may be fueling Cameroon's ambitions, but for coach Yende Lavoisier, the target should be to raise the level of competition across African volleyball.
3: Our hope would have been that there will be many teams in Africa that are really tough, because, you know, we play in Africa, but when we go to world competition, we always occupy the last places, because the championship in Africa is not very tough. But if you have a really tough championship in Africa, maybe we can have a great place in the world scene.
1: Cameroon are chasing a fourth African title, but their ambitions stretch beyond Nairobi, with a chance to re-establish themselves as one of Africa's leading forces on the global stage. Mohamed Abubakar, CGTN.
0: Meanwhile, Zambia's women's national volleyball team are making history at the 2026 CAVB Women's African Nations Volleyball Championship in Nairobi. Making their debut at the Continental Showpiece, Zambia were drawn in Pool A alongside host Kenya and Mali. They opened their campaign with a straight sets defeat to the Malkia Strikers, but bounced right back with a crucial 3-1 victory over Mali in their final group match. The result sent Zambia into the knockout stage, where they will face Ghana in the round of 16 on Sunday. Mali, making only their second appearance at the championship, will take on Tunisia. Both teams are hoping to defy expectations and make a deep run in the competition.
4: I think one of the problems that we deal with is phobia. So I feel like right now, nobody's scared of a volleyball match now. So I think we can play and defeat any team that comes next. Reaching the semifinals is our goal. So as we play the round of 16, the quarterfinals, I know my girls will do their best. That's our goal, just reaching the semifinals. And that will be a good start as debutants as Team Zambia.
5: We are a small volleyball nation, and this is only our second appearance. We are competing against players at a very high level, but we have to aspire to go far. Anything can happen.
0: In another match on Saturday, Uganda's Lady Volleyball Cranes defeated the Democratic Republic of Congo by 3-0 in the round of 16 match at the ongoing Women's African Nations Volleyball Championship in Kenya. After losing to Egypt in their second Pool B game on Thursday, Uganda rebounded and secured a hard-fought battle 27-16 first set victory. The Lady Volleyball Cranes continued their dominance in the second set, despite mounting pressure from the Congolese, eventually narrowly seeing out the set 27-5. Eyeing a place in the quarters, Uganda finished the job in the third set by containing a late resurgence from the DRC, winning by 25-18 and secured a place in the quarterfinals of the competition.
6: We are looking forward now for the quarterfinals, but we came in the game knowing that actually DR Congo is not an easy team. It has tall players and very clever on the ball. But the issue was that we laid down our strategy, especially reception and service, and it paid off for our team.
0: Well, for more on the ongoing Women's African Nations Volleyball Championship, we can speak to Kenyan journalist and volleyball expert Samuel Gasharia. Samuel, welcome to the program. Thank you for taking time to speak to us here on Sports Scene. First and foremost, talk to us about this tournament. At what stage is it at this point in time?
7: Thank you so much, Richard. We're in the round of 16 at the moment. 3 matches have been played today. We have 4 other games tomorrow. And this is the business end because it's the knockout phase. If you lose, you go out. So we are looking now for the 8 quarterfinalists.
0: All right, so it's the knockout stage, lose and go home, right?
7: Yes.
0: So the tournament has experienced some infrastructural, financial, and organizational challenges. How are the organizers working to overcome this? Talk to us about that.
7: Richard, the last time Kenya hosted a continental volleyball competition was in 2015. Mm-hmm. So you can say it's almost 11 years since we last hosted a continental competition. So it was bound to be that we'd have some logistical challenges. But the local federation has put in some work over the last few days. And we can see the Ministry of Sports are also being very supportive in helping them overcome some challenges. Initially, we had challenges even with broadcast, but from today, you can see that the quality of broadcast has improved, even logistical challenges. So I think the long time that has been there with hosting has posed a problem. But so far, so good. I think as the competition wears on, we'll see that improving.
0: All right. So here's something that's concerning. 15 teams are playing in this competition. It's a continental competition. 15 teams, only one spot for Olympic qualification. To that, you say what?
7: Richard, this is the nature of the rules that have been set by the International Olympic Committee, because this competition is a qualifier for the Olympic Games 2028, which will be in Los Angeles. So every continental competition, the winner will get a slot at the LA Games. So that makes it 5 slots. Then we have 1 slot for the host, that is the USA. Mm-hmm. Then the other 6 slots, 3 will be gotten from the World Cup, which will be played next year. And 3 teams from the continental competitions qualify for the World Cup next year. So the 3 teams which will qualify from the World Cup are the ones that have not yet qualified in terms of the final rankings. Then finally, the other 3 slots will be from the VNL 2028 as per the final ranking. So it's not like unfair. It's a standard system. Mm-hmm. Like last week, we had Asia hosting their continental competitions, also 1 slot. Same for Europe, same for North America, and also same for the Oceania zone. So it's equally distributed.
0: All right, Samuel, before we let you go, we got to put you in the hot seat. I don't know if you're a betting man or not, but who are you putting your money on to win and why?
7: Oh, well, Richard, good question. It's really close to call because you look at Cameroon looking so good, Kenya looking so good, Rwanda also looking so good. So we have like four countries who are likely to win. But I'll go with Kenya, who are the defending champions. Of course, playing again at home, the home crowd is really pushing them. And also you look at the kind of team that Coach Geoffrey Omondi has put together, mm-hmm. a good blend of youth and experience. So I'm putting my money on Kenya to defend their title.
0: Well, there you have it. Samuel, you're putting your money on Kenya. We're going to hold you to that. Thank you so much for spending time with us here on Sports Scene. And we're not done yet. We have rugby to talk about. South Africa avenged their earlier defeat against New Zealand with the 33-26 victory in the second test match played in Cape Town on Saturday. Having suffered a shock 33-16 defeat in the opening match, the reigning two-time world champions scored a try in the second minute and built a comfortable lead before the hour mark, leading by 30-14 to withstand a late All Blacks comeback attempt. South Africa scores the crucial points through Jesse Creel, Damon Delinde, and Captain Sia Kolisi, while the All Blacks answer right back through Cam Roygaard, Damian McKenzie, Leroy Carter, and Artie Sevilla. South Africa have now leveled the series at 1-1 thanks to improved finishing and the continued lethality of their forwards. Two matches remain in this tour between the two highest-ranked teams in the world. Meanwhile, a Springbok captain, Sia Kolisi, has expressed his relief after fully recovering from a nagging hamstring injury that had kept him out of action for some time this season. Let's take a look.
8: The toughest part was more the mental battle. I think people always think it's the injury itself. You know you're always going to heal, but I think it's the mental one. You know, you don't know which game you're going to be back in, but I have good support, you know, with the coaching staff, but I think my teammates too, and obviously our medical team has been really good. But yeah, I'm really happy to be back and being able to play this game.
0: The prolific back rower struggled with hamstring injuries at the start of the 2026 test season that ruled him out of the Three Nations Championship games in July. He played just 24 minutes into his comeback test against Argentina on August the 8th before limping out. Subsequently, he missed South Africa's first test match against the All Blacks, where the Springboks went down 33-16. Kolisi has credited his mental strength and fortitude for his

returned to action and has admitted that retirement is beginning to cross his mind. He says he knows the end of his career playing is getting closer. And he played for 42 minutes in the second test match against New Zealand in Cape Town on Saturday. And the action continues on the sports scene. A lot more coming your way. Don't go away. Here's what's ahead. Coming up, Nigeria football plunge into fresh crises as entire federation leadership quits.

0: Welcome back to Sports Scene. Thanks for staying with us. The Nigerian Football Federation is going through a major shakeup. The Federation's president and members of its executive committee have resigned from their positions following poor performances by the country's national football teams. Here is CGTN's Deji Bademosi with details of why the officials had to go.
1: The decision by the board of the Nigerian Football Federation to quit did not surprise many Nigerians, as there had been mounting public pressure for their exit. The country's men and women's teams failed to qualify for their respective FIFA World Cup competitions. The executives are also under investigation over allegations of misappropriation of presidential grants, totaling about $9 million. With just 34 days to the end of his four-year term, the Federation chief eventually threw in the towel.
2: I just want to tell you, I decided to resign my position as the president of NFL. And then I advised my board members, I informed them, and I advised them, anybody that will follow me should also resign.
1: The board members followed the president's advice and also announced their resignation shortly after.
3: While still struggling to, you know, come to terms with the fact that the World Cup has ended without Nigeria, the Falcons now went into their tournament and didn't do well. So the outcry was so bad. It was intense. It was just going to be a matter of time.
1: Despite the resignations, the country's anti-graft agency says it is going to press ahead with its investigations into the finances of the Football Federation. Nigeria's President Bola Tinubu has also ordered a comprehensive reform of the country's football.
4: So the president was on point by deciding to ensure that there's an holistic overhaul of football administration in Nigeria, the football machinery in Nigeria, to ensure that whatever brings the majority happiness must be sustained.
1: The new interim leadership has taken over and removed the leadership of the country's major domestic league and suspended the Federation's election schedule for next month.
3: Now that there's a bit of reset with the resignation of the board, I will advise that we don't rush. If we want to get maybe a new set of people to come in, a caretaker committee is in place, don't rush. Let us ensure that we change some of the structure, you know, of how people come into the Congress and from the Congress come into the executive committee. Make a few changes, put better structure, and see if that will improve the quality of the people that come to run our football.
1: It's the first time that the entire leadership of the Nigerian Football Federation has resigned in one fell swoop, and Nigerians are waiting to see whether the changes will usher in good times for Nigerian football. Deji Bademosi, CGTN, Lagos, Nigeria.
0: The 2026 summer transfer window across Europe's major football leagues closes on Tuesday, and African footballers have secured big moves ahead of the deadline. The Tottenham Hotspur have continued their summer binge by signing Egyptian striker Omar Marmoush on loan from Manchester City. Tottenham said the agreement includes an obligation to make the move permanent next summer in a deal that will cost $82 million. The 27-year-old Marmoush joined City from Eintracht Frankfurt in January 2025.

0: but with Erling Haaland established as center forward, struggled for playing time in his preferred position. He scored 16 goals in 62 appearances for City. He has played 55 times for Egypt, scoring 11 times, and appeared in all five matches as his country reached a round of 16 at this summer's World Cup. This week, English Premier League side Manchester City signed 18-year-old Moroccan midfielder Ayew Baoudi from French side Lille on a five-year deal worth about $117 million, making him the most expensive Moroccan player of all times. This transfer also breaks the record for the most expensive teenage signing in Premier League history. The Moroccan wonder kid made 30 league appearances last season after becoming the youngest player to represent Lille in 2023 at the age of 16. Baoudi made his senior debut for Morocco in May and was included in their World Cup squad. He made his tournament debut against Brazil and started five of Morocco's six matches as they reached the quarterfinals. Manchester City manager Enzo Maresca has urged patience with new signing Baoudi as he settles at the Etihad Stadium.
1: Yeah, he's ready. He was working with his former club, so he's fit. We see how long he needs in terms of that adaptation, but for sure he's ready to go. He's quite calm. He doesn't look 18. He looks already mature. That is important. But in this case, we need to go. Slowly, because it's very young, came from different country in his adaptation. So no rush for him. For sure, he's going to help us now and in the future. But again, probably it's very mature, being just 18.
0: Meanwhile, Brentford have signed the Senegalese left-back Alhaji Malak Diouf from West Ham United for an undisclosed fee. Media reports put it at more than $54 million, including add-ons. The BE said the 21-year-old had signed a five-year deal. Diouf joined the Hammers last year from Slavia Prague and became a regular for the relegated side. The 21-year-old becomes the London club's fifth first-team signing of the summer transfer window. African teams seeking qualification to the 2027 FIFA Women's World Cup have learnt their opponents after the playoff tournament preliminary phase draw was released this past week. Ghana and South Africa are among the six national teams from five confederations that have the chance to take a step closer to competing at the Women's Football Tournament. The preliminary phase of the playoff tournament will take place from November the 24th to December the 5th and also feature Chinese Taipei, Uzbekistan, Papua New Guinea, and Ecuador. The top two teams will advance to the final phase of qualification in February next year, also featuring six teams. Host nation Brazil will open the action at the iconic Estadio do Maracanã on the 24th of June 2027, and excitement is already building ahead of the final qualifiers.
2: Well, I think super excited personally and obviously for our entire team, because this becomes even more tangible, even more real. Now you actually have a footprint down and, fans can start to understand where the matches are going to be played. Teams can start to look at the footprint and the layout and the roadmap. So I think it just kind of sets off that this is now happening and it's really coming around. And I think the cities will be very excited to host this. And we've just got such an incredible backdrop for this World Cup next year. And I think it's going to be fantastic.

And we're not done just yet. The action still continues on sports scene. Here's what's ahead. Coming up, Kenya emerge overall champions of the Anoka Zone 5 Youth Games.

0: Program. Over 300 young athletes from 9 countries across the African region have been competing in the National Olympic Committee's of Africa Zone 5 Youth Games in Kenya. Competitions span 7 sporting disciplines. That's athletics, swimming, 3-on-3 basketball, judo, cycling, tennis, and beach volleyball. The games provide a platform for some of Africa's emerging young talent to shine, including a team of refugees. Kenya topped the medal standings with an impressive haul of 50 medals, including 22 gold. Uganda and Ethiopia completed the top 3 with 6 and 5 gold medals, respectively. The young athletes competed for regional honors while gaining valuable experience ahead of the Dakar Youth Olympic Games scheduled for October. With the Dakar 2026 Youth Olympic Games now just 2 months away, Kenya hopes to put up a good show in the global showpiece. CGTN's Muhammad Abubakar spoke with the leadership of the National Olympic Committee of Kenya to discuss the country's readiness and ambitions for the games.
1: Yeah, Kenya is very ready. As you can see today, we are having these on 5 games. This is part of our preparations towards the Youth Olympic Games and by extension, LA 2028. So we've had several youth games. We are working closely with the schools. We are working closely with federations in terms of youth development. In December, we were in Angola for the African Youth Games. So part of the team that you're seeing here, some of them are there. So it's a build-up. We are having a build-up towards the games. So if you ask me, we are very ready, and we believe we'll do good.
2: John, Kenyans are a little bit concerned that there's little fresh talent coming through. How does NOC plan to use the Dakar Games to make sure we have new talents coming up?
1: You know, for you to represent this country, you have to go through a trial. You don't just want to have new faces who do not merit or live up to that standard or expectation. If the talents that are there at the moment keep on showing up, it means they are good, because there are competitions all the time. But we also have a lot of programs in place to try and bring new talent into place. We, as National Olympic Committee, we have coaches programs, we have youth programs, and of course such competitions that help us to identify and nurture new talents in terms of positioning or having our country have that continuity in terms of performance. So it's a valid concern, yes, but in terms of sports, there's nothing we can do. We cannot just bring in anyone for the sake of having a new face if they have not merited or qualified to represent the country in that event.
2: Lastly, John, I just want your quick thoughts on having an Olympic event on African soil.
1: Yeah, that's a big plus for Africa. It's the first time Olympics is coming to Africa, and out of this, other countries or other continents will have to see that Africa is also capable. You know, when such a big event is held in the continent, many of our youths, many of the parents and many of the sponsors and the whole ecosystem around sports will be able to see where they can plug in terms of sports as an industry. And I know after that Youth Olympics, more recruits, more people will develop interest in sports, because they shall have seen their colleagues play, they shall have seen other kids play, and of course the capability of Africa being able to organize such a big event will be a very big plus for Africa as a continent. And Kenya, of course, we are going there. The climate will be favorable to us. And we hope and believe we'll exploit that. I don't think much will be of a challenge.
0: Well, that is it for this edition of Sports Scene. Remember, you can send us your feedback to the contacts on the screen and follow us on digital media platforms. Thanks for watching. We leave you with highlights from the final day of the World Humanoid Robot Games held in China.

0: Hello and welcome to this edition of Biz Talk. I'm Lily Liu. The Japanese yen has fallen sharply against the US dollar, prompting a rare US-Japan joint intervention. But Japan's currency woes come as global bond markets face mounting pressure, with the US Treasury yield surging amid concerns over inflation, fiscal deficits, and debt. Now, Japan is now facing rising inflation, a weaker Japanese yen, rising borrowing costs. So, is the so-called Taikaichi fallout emerging as Tokyo pursues growth through fiscal expansion? And could Japan's currency weakness and shifting capital flows add further pressure to global bond markets? To discuss this, we're now joined by Yu Qingxing, professor of economics at the National Graduate Institute for Policy Studies in Tokyo, and Mr. Warwick Powell, adjunct professor at Queensland University of Technology. Thank you, gentlemen, for joining us on the program. Professor Xing, let me get to you first. So the Japanese yen fell to nearly 164 against the US dollar in late July. That's the weakest point in decades. What do you think really is driving the yen lower at this point? I mean, we're talking about the US-Japan rate gap, and there are fiscal concerns, a deeper structural weakness in the Japanese economy as well.
1: I think one of the major reasons is the gap between the interest rate of Japan and the United States. As you know, the current interest rate differential between the two countries is about 2.5%. When U.S. Interest rate is much higher, therefore, I think investors, they have an incentive to sell Japanese yen and the investor in the US dollar denominated asset. The so-called yen carry trade is fundamentally driven by the interest rate differential. So investors, they borrow Japanese yen at a very low interest rate, then they invest in the high yield American bond. Another reason is inflation expectation. As you know that Prime Minister Takaichi try to implement expansionary fiscal policy. So the fiscal policy fundamentally is inflationary. Currently, Japanese debt is about 105% of GDP. It is the highest among all the industrialized country. So if the current administration continue to engage expansionary fiscal policy, that means the Japanese government will borrow more money. So this will raise a serious issue about the sustainability of Japanese debt. So if the market has doubt about the sustainability of the public debt, so definitely the inflation in the future will be expected to increase significantly. Finally, I think there is this kind of vicious cycle between yen depreciation and inflation, because Japan basically has no natural resource. Japan has to import oil, natural gas, and grain. So the depreciation of the Japanese yen basically means the inflation will be imported by importing the foreign resource. So the further depreciation, that means the cost of imports will be even higher. That will continue to push the CPI higher. According to the estimate of Bank of Japan, the depreciation of Japanese yen is responsible about 50% of inflation.
0: Well, Mr. Powell, the U.S. and Japan took the highly unusual step of joining hands in a market intervention. Why did Washington decide to get directly involved this time?
2: Look, for a couple of reasons. Japan, of course, is a major net importer of energy, and to finance and settle its energy transactions, it usually needs U.S. dollars. Japan, of course, doesn't actually have a U.S. dollar solvency problem per se, but for it to secure sufficient US dollars to enable the settlements of its energy trades, it was looking like it was going to need to sell some of its treasuries. And the US Treasury Department had some concerns, I think, about the impact that may have on treasury pricing and yields, and therefore chose to intervene. By intervening, they were able to successfully, for a short period of time, prevent significant devaluation of the yen, and that assisted Japan in its ability to continue settling its energy imports. That was the principal reason, more than anything else.
0: And also, what does this coordinated intervention signal about the global risks of yen weakness?
2: But one of the challenges in relation to devaluing yen is that it reflects some broader structural challenges that the Japanese economy is facing. As I mentioned, there's no doubt that the Japanese economy requires substantial dollar liquidity to settle its net energy imports, and that's going to become increasingly challenging over the foreseeable future as further downward pressure is applied on the value of the yen. The yen's historic suppression, if you will, via the interest rate suppression over many years, has actually created a very lucrative carry trade. How the Japanese financial regulators and the US are going to be able to sustainably manage this is, I think, going to be the one of the challenges going forward. And so there is going to be some disruptions as a result of that. The medium-term problems, of course, for the Japanese economy goes largely to whether or not it's going to have to raise interest rates, or it's going to have to allow the yen to devalue, or it's going to have to sell US Treasury bonds so as to sustain yen valuations, or push comes to shove, it might actually need to contemplate the imposition of capital controls.
0: Professor Shing, the joint intervention by the US and Japan did buy some breathing room for the Japanese yen, but then the currency struggled to sustain those gains. So do you think can intervention alone change the trend, or does Japan ultimately need a different monetary and fiscal policy mix?
1: Government intervention in foreign exchange market function like a fever relief pill, so it can only temporarily reduce the symptom. It does not cure the disease. As I mentioned before, the yen depreciation has been driven by economic fundamental, that is the interest rate differential between Japan and United States, inflation expectation, and the vicious cycle between yen depreciation and the inflation. So if Bank of Japan will not fix the substantial gap between the interest rate, I don't think depreciation could be stopped.
0: Well, Mr. Powell, why do global investors care about the yen's weakness and this joint market intervention, and where is the first spillover risks?
2: The risk actually goes to, you've got to remember, the valuation of one currency is only meaningful as relative to other currencies. And the devaluation of the yen obviously implies an upward valuation.

0: valuation on other currencies that it is being matched against. And that could affect the export and import dynamics of other countries. And that's where some of the risks are going to emerge for countries whose currencies, vis-a-vis the Japanese yen, are going to see increases. That will, of course, help their ability to import things, but it certainly won't help their ability to export things.
1: Here on BizTalk, we connect the dots, shedding light on the real stories behind the economic landscape. To better understand China's dynamism and the economies and rhythms of business, propelling new drivers of growth.
2: China.
1: BizTalk, your window into China and the global economy. Only on BizTalk.
3: Now, Professor Xing, so Japan's economic situation today is very different from the one back in 2013, which leads us to the so-called Takaichi fallout. I mean, this term generally talks about the spillover effects from Sanae Takaichi's hardline policies. And today we're going to zoom in on the economic side, which includes market turbulence and fiscal risks. So Takaichi is a staunch supporter of Abenomics. With inflation now a concern instead of deflation, where are the risks of reviving Abenomics playbook, that is, to pursue fiscal expansion today for the Japanese economy?
4: Well, I think this is a good question, actually. I think it's very funny, whatever Prime Minister Takaichi said, she would like to continue the Abenomics. Actually, when former Prime Minister Abe wrote out the Abenomics, the Japanese economy was facing two series of risks. One is excessive overvaluation of Japanese yen. If you recall, in 2013, $1 was equal roughly 80 Japanese yen. So Japanese yen was extremely overvalued. In addition, at that time, Japan experienced 15 years deflation. The cumulative CPI growth was negative 1.5%. So in other words, at that time, deflation and excessive appreciation of Japanese yen was a major challenge of Japanese economy. And that's why Abenomics was the right recipe for the Japanese economy at that time. But today, Japanese economy face completely different environment. Japanese economy face what? Excessive depreciation of Japanese yen. Japanese yen has fallen into 164, that is the lowest in the last four decades. In addition, Japanese CPI has exceeded 2% for 5 years. That basically means inflation and depreciation for yen are the major challenge of Japanese economy. Therefore, it is completely wrong to continue so-called Abenomics. I don't think Takaichi understands the meaning of Abenomics. I don't think she understands the current economic situation and what is the difference between current economic situation with the year that is when Abe, former prime minister, tried to use Abenomics to fix Japanese economy. So she always said she wanted to continue Abenomics, but what she did actually is not Abenomics. You know, like there are three arrows in Abenomics. The second arrow is about fiscal policy. So former Prime Minister Abe framed this fiscal policy in the term flexible fixed policy, fiscal policy. He never used proactive fiscal policy or expansionary fiscal policy. Actually, during the Abe administration, Japanese consumption tax was increased from 5% to 10%. That basically means former Prime Minister Abe was fully aware about the vulnerability of Japanese fiscal situation. Therefore, I think it's completely wrong to see Takaichi want to continue Abenomics or Takaichi himself think he tried to continue the Abenomics.
3: All right, so now Tokyo is moving to cut its food consumption tax from 8% to 1%. Do you think that's going to further complicate Japanese inflation and fiscal outlook?
4: Yes, actually, this is related with the question you just asked. You know, during the Abe administration, the consumption tax was increased from 5% to 10%. But now, what Takaichi tried to do is to reduce the consumption tax on food for 2 years. So this will basically reduce the fiscal revenue about 5 trillion Japanese yen. So basically, Japanese government used a consumption tax to subsidize the social security. As you know, Japanese current social security system, which includes healthcare system and the pension system, depends on the contribution of current working generation. But Japanese economy is facing two structural problems. One is declining population. So last year, the newborn baby was below 700,000. And also, another issue is aging. There are more and more senior citizens. Currently, of the 100 people in Japan, 30 people, they are older than 65. All the people who are older than 65, they rely on a pension. So that basically means less people pay for health care and a pension, but the more people they need money to cover their health care and the pension need. So to make sure current social welfare system to be sustainable and continue, which require a tax subsidy. So consumption tax is one of the important source to finance the social security, according to economists' estimate. If Japan want to continue its current social security system to make it sustainable, the sales tax should be increased beyond 10%. Maybe 18% is necessary. So cutting sales tax without finding the new alternative source, this will undermine the sustainability of a current government fiscal situation.
3: Okay. And also, let's get a check on the latest bag of Japanese economic data. Q2 real GDP added 1.1% annually, and then headline inflation in July up 1.9%. So what do those numbers tell us about the underlying economic conditions?
4: Well, I think if you consider the structure problem of Japanese economy, I think this 1.1% GDP growth is quite impressive. When you evaluate whether the growth rate of an economy is strong enough, we should have a reference point that is so-called a potential economic growth. So the potential economic growth rate of Japan is about 0.5%. The reason is just because Japan faces a labor shortage and the aging society. But now 1.1% almost more than double than the potential growth. So I think it's quite impressive. In terms of inflation, 1.9, well, Prime Minister Takaichi once said, oh, you know, Japan has a lowest inflation among the G7 country. I think that is the wrong way to interpret this 1.9. The key reason is that the Japanese government has been subsidizing heavily the gasoline price. After the U.S.-Iran war started, Takaichi administration tried to maintain the gasoline price in Japan below 170 Japanese yen per liter. According to the estimate, the monthly subsidy provided by Japanese government to support the gasoline price was about 500 billion Japanese

Japanese yen. So far, the Japanese government paid around like 1.1 trillion Japanese yen. It used almost 80% of the fund which allocated for subsidize the gasoline in order to maintain the gasoline price is lower than 170. So if the Japanese government stopped the subsidy, then gasoline price would easily exceed 200 Japanese yen per liter. That would definitely prop up the inflation. So this 1.9% inflation did not reflect the reality. So once the rising price of gasoline passed into the other commodity, then the inflation would be even higher. In addition, we don't know how long the U.S.-Iran war will continue. So the U.S.-Iran war actually made the oil price rose to $80 per barrel, or once it was like more than $100 per barrel. So Japan, import a lot of oil. So this imported inflation would definitely be a key driver behind the inflation.

0: Each day, there are millions of stories. Each one can open new perspectives, new possibilities. Wherever you look, we are there. To see, discover, explore. We put the pieces together to find what really matters to you. All around the world, all around the clock. Our reporters are at home across the globe. From our headquarters in Beijing and production centers in Washington, Nairobi, and London. 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CGTN. See the difference.
1: Professor Xing, let's go into the bond market. We're looking at yields of bond markets, of government bonds actually, rising across major economies in the world today. So let's zoom in on the U.S. So Washington is now taking unusual steps to support the long end of its treasury market. So the U.S. Treasury has doubled the maximum size of its liquidity support buybacks to at least $4 billion per operation. And Scott Benson just suggested that future buybacks could actually go beyond that level. So does the Treasury's decision to expand buybacks tell us that Washington is becoming increasingly concerned about liquidity and volatility at the long end of the bond market?
2: Yeah, I think so, because yield of the U.S. bond basically means, like investors, they don't want to hold government amount. I think the reason is because they're concerned about future inflation. Their expectation about inflation will be higher. So they expect, inflation in the United States will continue to increase. Therefore, to strengthen the confidence of investors on the government bond, I think the Federal Reserve Bank, as well as the Bank of Japan, should consider to increase the interest rate. I think similar thing happened in Japan too. The 10-year Japanese government bond yield rose to almost the 3%. That is also the highest in the last 4 decades. The reason is because inflation expectation. So when we expect higher inflation, then we want a year to compensate all the inflation if we invest in government bond.
1: Well, Mr. Powell, do you think we're seeing a broader shift where governments are increasingly having to intervene directly in currency markets because traditional monetary policy tools are no longer enough?
3: Look, part of the disruptions that are happening at the moment in terms of the real economy, insofar as the global energy markets is concerned, is, I think, contributing to certain degrees of instability.

0: volatility and changing behaviors amongst market traders and expectations from key market participants. That in and of itself is raising the need for governments to, at the very least, pay closer attention to market dynamics and be mindful that currencies could be subject to higher levels of speculation than they otherwise are. So I do think that for the time being, governments will be paying much more attention to exchange rate management, even if it is a little bit against the grain.
1: Professor Shin, if higher Japanese government bond yields make Japanese bonds more attractive to investors, then would that help to bring more capital home? And what would that mean for demand for U.S. Treasuries?
2: Well, actually, it's possible if Japanese yen appreciate and also the yield for Japanese government increase, that will make a Japanese government bond become relatively attractive, not only to Japanese individual investor, but also to the institutional investor. But I do not think that will significantly decrease the demand for the U.S. government bond. Because if you just look at the all the investor or the holder of U.S. government bond, I think Japanese government holding of American bond maybe less than 2%, so it's very small.
1: Well, Mr. Powell, so which markets should global investors be watching most closely to look for signs that the Japan shock is now spreading? Should we be looking at Asian currencies, emerging market bonds, or U.S. treasuries for global equities?
0: Look, I think if there are shocks, we'll actually see. My suspicion is anyway that we're going to see interest rate increases in the United States, which will manifest themselves actually in greater liquidity and movement into the U.S. equities market in the short term. Often people see that as a sign of strength, but things that are at one level, a sign of strength, are often at another level a symptom of systemic fragility. And an overweighted American equities market in global terms is actually a systemic fragility, both in the context of the American economic system at large, but also in the greater global context where a substantial amount of dollar holdings end up back into the US securities market environment, when in fact the world would be better served if those resources were mobilized in a fairer, more even way.
1: Professor Shin, can a rising Japanese government bond yields, a weak yen, and higher inflation together create a feedback loop that makes Japan's debt dynamics more difficult to manage?
2: Well, yeah, the issue is, I think why the bond yield continued to increase. I think fundamentally because of inflation expectation. As I mentioned before, Japan has experienced more than 2% inflation almost for 5 years. And the depreciation of Japanese yen further contributed to the inflation because Japan has imported a lot of natural resource, which all of them price in the US dollar. So the further depreciation of Japanese yen definitely will push up the inflation. Therefore, to break this kind of vicious cycle, I think the Bank of Japan should speed up increasing interest rate. So a substantial increase of interest rate, then we'll be able to stop yen depreciation. So if the yen depreciation stopped, or yen may start to appreciate readily, this will reduce the inflation imported from abroad, and also will change the expectation about future inflation. So, what kind of a monetary policy will be carried out by the Bank of Japan will play the critical role for breaking this kind of vision.

0: vicious cycle you mentioned.
1: All right. Thank you so much, Professor Xin, for insights. That's all the questions we have and all the time we have for today. Well, the Japanese yen dilemma highlights just how interconnected global financial markets have become, from currencies to interest rates to government bonds and capital flows. Policy shifts in one major economy can quickly reverberate around the world. Many thanks again to my guests, Professor Yu Qingxing and Professor of Economics at the National Graduate Institute for Policy Studies in Tokyo, and Warwick Powell, adjunct professor at Queensland University of Technologies. And that's it for this edition of BizTalk. I'm Lily Liu. Thanks for watching. Bye for now.

0: A climbing death toll and a desperate race to find survivors after a catastrophic mudslide on the Nepal-China border. China's Foreign Minister Wang Yi calls it the most devastating cross-border disaster in recent years. 6 months into the war on Iran, the White House shifts to economic pressure, the latest target, an Egyptian bank. Yet another step to further isolate Tehran from the global financial system. Hello, everyone, and thank you for joining us. I'm Asiye Namdar in Washington, and we begin with the race against time to find survivors after the deadly mudslide and flash floods on the China-Nepal border. Speaking with his Nepalese counterpart over the phone, China's Foreign Minister Wang Yi called the tragedy the most devastating cross-border disaster in recent years between the two countries. Wang also said China's aid package to Nepal is being put into action, including emergency cash assistance, humanitarian supplies, and rescue support. Well, more than 600 people are dead. Over 3,000 are still missing. 4 days after the disaster, search and rescue teams are pushing deeper into the mudslide zone around Jiryong Port with heavy equipment and vital supplies. Firefighters are using ropes, boats, and drones, but relentless rain and unstable ground are slowing the operation. And among the missing, hundreds of foreign nationals from two dozen countries. A potential new threat is complicating rescue efforts. A barrier lake has formed where rivers from the two countries meet, raising concerns about further flooding near Jiryong Port. CGTN's Sen Ziwon reports on the search and rescue operation near there.
1: A mudslide wrecked the Jiryong Port on Wednesday, leaving a scene of devastation. Search and rescue personnel have attempted to reach it by boat, by drone, and on foot.
2: We are currently standing along the banks of the Jilong River, about 3 kilometers from the heart of the disaster zone. The G216 National Highway has been washed away and the road ahead is gone.
1: The Special Disaster Rescue Department of the National Fire and Rescue Administration told CGTN that the mudslide has completely changed the riverbed. The linear distance to the border is about 1 kilometer, but it is about 3 kilometers traveling down through water.
2: As you can see, the water is flowing extremely fast with numerous underwater obstacles and hidden currents. Rockfalls are also happening at any moment on both sides of the canyon.
3: So we are 2.4 kilometers away from the border gate. As you can see, excavator as well as heavy machines are clearing the roads. They're stepping on a very rough surface here.
1: The Ministry of Water Resources has confirmed the barrier lake has reached an overspill condition and begun to leak. The water volume has reached more than 2.5 million cubic meters, which can fill over 1,000 Olympic-sized swimming pools. With the risk of overflow, China and Nepal briefly halted the rescue mission on Friday afternoon. The rescue effort continued into the evening.
4: We are conducting a search and rescue effort at the Jilong port. The sound of the rushing water is extremely loud.
1: China's search and rescue forces reached the border gate on Friday afternoon. The search continues, with rescuers leaving no stone unturned and holding on to every hope to finding survivors. Sun Ziyuan in Jiryong County, Xizang Autonomous Region.
0: Now to CGTN's Gong Ming, who is on the ground with the Chinese rescue team near that crucial lake.
5: On Friday, we followed the China Engineering Rescue Team, NN Group, trekking about 5 kilometers at an altitude of 3,000 meters along the China-Nepal border patrol route, reaching the very heart of the massive mudslides.
6: Now we are actually border with the, at the place where border with the Nepal. So behind me on the top side, you can see where the glaciers, that is actually where the mudslide happened. And going down, you can see how this mudslide caused a big damage in this valley.
2: The surging waves caused by the mudslide formed this landslide body. The falling rocks and debris blocked the river, creating a barrier lake. Today, besides observing the lake, our task is to find a stable monitoring point nearby and install detection equipment to track any displacement of the landslide body, preventing a secondary collapse.
5: The 50-member inland detection team carries drones, satellite stations, and communication gear. Their mission: survey the barrier lake and the surrounding terrain and install monitoring equipment to track any ground movement, providing critical data for safe handling of the situation.
7: Comparing today's imagery with yesterday's, we can clearly see that yesterday there was no water flow here. Today, natural discharge has appeared at the same location, and the water surface area has shrunk by about one-third compared to yesterday. This indicates that the Barrier Lake Dam will not pose safety risks in the short term, buying valuable time for our follow-up rescue and disaster relief efforts.
5: While early signs are encouraging, the situation remains unpredictable, given the complex glacial environment and changeable weather conditions in the region. Continuous monitoring is essential. Rescue teams stress that real-time surveillance and data analysis are critical to assessing the barrier lake stability and supporting follow-up operations. Gongming, CGTN, Jilong County, Xizang Autonomous Region.
0: Well, the situation is even more dire on the Nepal side of the border. Search and rescue operations were temporarily halted because of bad weather. CGTN's Ravinder Bawa is in Kathmandu.
8: The terrain is so challenging and the weather is also harsh. To operate at night in that area is very difficult. So it's only the window of the sunlight that we have in terms of rescue work. The focus, of course, from the beginning till now is to manage to save as many lives as possible. And that's what the priority is. And that's what is being done as far as saving the lives of the people. On the other hand, one of the other challenges that is now facing the government, as we heard the foreign minister say, that the number of bodies that are being dug out or being which are there in the mortuaries don't have the capacity to keep these bodies. And knowing that these are found in downstream where the weather condition is, the temperatures are higher as compared to Kathmandu. So the decomposition of these bodies probably will be faster to ensure that they are preserved properly so that once the family members come to claim the bodies, although they cannot be identified as they are quite badly mutilated, but if the DNA matches with the bodies, then the mortal remains can be handed over to the families. So it's very important to preserve them. But how do we do that? And that's why the government has reached out to the nations, to the global world, that please help us with refrigerating trucks and other options that are possible so that these bodies can be preserved. So many challenges ahead. Reconstruction and rebuilding is another area where Nepal needs a lot of assistance from the other countries. And that's where they will have to step in, because reconstructing and rebuilding this area, which is 7 to 8 feet under the debris, is going to be a major challenge in the future. So it's a long way ahead in terms of recovering and rebuilding lives of the people who've lost everything that they had.
0: That was Ravindra Bauer reporting. Well, for those who were there and actually survived this disaster, the trauma is still fresh. Among them, Italian photographer Stefano Lotumolo, who was caught in the flash flood and had less than a minute to escape. And he joins us now from Kathmandu. Stefano, we are so glad you're okay and could join us and talk about your experience. Talk to us what happened. You were on a bus. Take us back to those first few seconds. What did you hear? What did you see? And when did you realize you were in danger?
9: I was like a few kilometers back down to the immigration border in China-Nepal. And we couldn't understand that it was coming down. We just saw in front of us like 30, 40 meters the wave coming and taking with like all the things on the street. We just had like... The sound was impressive, and like you seen in this, these are the images that I made when I was going up. And at the beginning, all the water went just in the other side of the mountain, so it would be easy for us to reach up. And after the water came back and took hold. So in the moment you're there.
0: But how did you?
9: It was very big.
0: How did you have the I don't know, the wits about you. In a moment of panic, you still took these unbelievable photos and video.
9: No, I mean, I took just one video very, very quickly, and because I was up, and after for a while, I didn't catch, they take the camera and nothing, because I don't know how to explain. It was just 1 minute in a situation like that is a lot of time. And we have been blessed and we could have that minute, maybe just in 30 meters, or in all the valley we had this time, because after then they were in the street we've made them the morning, because our hotel of the night before, it doesn't exist anymore.
0: Oh my goodness.
9: And
0: the
9: waves reached up like 60, 70 meters there. It was something that you just see on the movie. And I mean, you just enter in a mind setup, then you need to survive. You'll try your best. But at the same point, you don't know if the wave is coming in some other point. And you're just there. And blessed. I mean, I'm so grateful that I can be here to talk with you. And I promise to myself that I'll accept all the people that want to talk to me, because all the people die, they would love to be like I'm doing. Well, so that's the minus that I can do for all the people died.
0: Well, we are so grateful that you're okay and you're here to talk to us. Do you think you've had time to process what happened? I mean, I know obviously physically you're fine, but what about emotionally?
9: I wanna just to push my energy in the side, and I'm alive, and I believe then I should be alive. Nothing happened for casualty, no? Everything happened for a reason. I can't explain. It will be a long journey after that's happened in my life, and my life has changed. Like, I wasn't imagining that I could be in that situation, but I'm traveling around the world since 11 years ago. So at some point, you cannot never realize or imagine that you could be there. But in the moment you are in, you just...
0: Yeah. I understand.
9: And you're trying to find a way forward.
0: Well, Stefano, you are very, very lucky. And we, again, appreciate you coming on and sharing your harrowing ordeal. And thank you for all the pictures and for the video.
9: It's a pleasure.
0: All right. Still ahead. Stalemate. After 6 months of war, Tehran says it will not back down as Washington tightens the screws on Iran's economy with a new round of sanctions.
10: You might think you are better informed in an information age. The fact is, people are more often misled by misinformation. You might think every voice is heard in a digital world. The fact is, many nations and peoples are still underrepresented. And data poverty shuts out many. We at CGTN are committed

0: transcending the information gap and the digital divide. 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
1: At least 37 people are dead in Ukraine after a Russian attack on an ammunition depot in Kyiv. The explosion triggered secondary blasts and intense fires burning down nearby homes and businesses. President Zelensky says the depot was in a civilian area and should not have been there. Ukraine has launched an investigation. This is the second strike on a munitions depot near Kyiv in recent months. Iran is acknowledging the growing economic toll from 6 months of war, but says it can withstand what it calls unjust U.S. sanctions. President Masoud Pezeshkian says foreign trade has shrunk by about a third. Inflation is now at a staggering 66%, and Iranians increasingly struggling to make ends meet. Ehsan Kevani is in Tehran.
2: Tehran is now offering a straight assessment of its economic struggles while simultaneously striking a defiant tone regarding its regional influence. The Iranian leadership is publicly acknowledging the severe economic toll of ongoing tensions with the United States. The supreme leader, who has not yet appeared in public since he was elected in March, has issued a written message urging the government to address public hardship, specifically calling for a focus on domestic production and a gradual move to phase out the U.S. dollar from its crucial role in foreign trade has shrunk by a third due to American sanctions and a blockade. Yet, despite these hardships, officials signaled no retreat over the weekend. They are vowing to resist U.S. pressure, and they are doubling down on their claim of maintaining control over the Strait of Hormuz. To counter these measures and these challenges, the president said in a televised interview that solidarity among officials and the public is the country's main source of strength. Pezeshkian warned that divisions would undermine the country's ability to confront problems, regardless of military capabilities. The president is also pushing for broader dialogue with regional neighbors, including Saudi Arabia and Turkey, to ensure security through mutual understanding rather than imposition. Adding to the internal complexity, Iran's first vice president reveals that while the government and the administration have been engaged in what he called an all-out war for 2 years, it has struggled to implement domestic economic measures. RF says the administration has been unable to increase commodity subsidies in line with inflation.
1: And that was Ehsan Kevani reporting. Was the White House ramps up economic pressure on Iran, the U.S. says there are no direct talks scheduled with Tehran, and the war will continue as long as necessary. Jarguti Dave is in Washington.
3: U.S. Treasury is targeting the United Arab Emirates arm of Bank Masra, that's Egypt's second largest bank. The U.S. is accusing it of doing business with entities that are allegedly part of Iran's shadow banking system. And so it's cut the UAE wing of Bank Masra from the U.S. financial system. It says that the U.S. says that it views Bank Masra's UAE wing as a critical node, allowing Iran's access to U.S. dollars. And so there's a 30-day period before the sanction comes into effect to allow for public opinions. A statement from Egypt's central bank says it affirms that this measure is limited to the bank's branches in the UAE and only to its dollar transfers. So there are there is a limit to the sanctions. It's not all of Bank Masra's branches, just those in the UAE. Egypt's foreign minister is in contact with the US about this move. Now, the US has also sanctioned other entities, including the bank manager of the Dubai branch of Iran's Bank Meli, who is an Iranian national, as well as a company based in Hong Kong accused by the US of laundering funds for Iran. This is all part of the US campaign of economic pressure to isolate Iran called Operation Economic Outcast. It's been framed as an economic D-Day by Donald Trump. And all of this comes, of course, after the military campaign by the US failed to reopen the Strait of Hormuz and

0: start negotiations. So far, some experts say the sanctions haven't been as hard-hitting as the Trump administration is warning, but there are potentially more to come. And Scott Bessent said on Friday, the Trump administration is warning that Iran's enablers cannot continue to enjoy access to the US dollar and the global financial system.
1: And that was Jagoti Dave. So 6 months later, where do things stand? And perhaps more importantly, where do we go from here? Let's turn to Chris Hedges, Pulitzer Prize-winning journalist, best-selling author and commentator, and he joins us from New Jersey. Chris, welcome to the program. We were told this war would only last, what, a few weeks? 6 months later, here we are. You have covered wars for decades. What does the end game here look like for you?
2: Well, this is the problem. Iran has essentially, because it has been able to seize the Strait of Hormuz, it has a stranglehold on the global economy. The 40-day bombing campaign did not work. That's not to say that Iran did not suffer significant damage. It did. However, U.S. bases such as in Bahrain, radar stations were obliterated, but more importantly, the interceptor missiles, which are used to block incoming Iranian missiles, are now heavily depleted. And that's one of the reasons that both Israel and the United States wanted to halt the bombing campaign. So this is a kind of Hail Mary pass on the part of the Trump administration. But I would say that from its inception, and let's not forget, by the way, that Iran has been enduring sanctions almost since the beginning of 1979, when the Islamic regime took power. There was a brief lifting after during the Obama administration when they signed the nuclear agreement with the United States. But nevertheless, it's pretty much had to endure sanctions throughout all of the years that it has been existent. And these sanctions are not going to bite or provide a bigger bite unless countries like China, Russia, and the UAE abide by those sanctions. And the indication is that these countries will not. China, of course, traditionally gets 90% of its oil from Iran. The UAE, Iran has made it very clear to the government at the UAE that if they impose sanctions, they will carry out offensive strikes, and they do have the capacity.
1: So, Chris, I'm sorry, let me interrupt you because we only have a limited amount of time. I guess going back to my original question, where is the end game here? Is diplomacy still an option? And how does President Trump get himself out of this mess, a mess that he alone, along with Israel, created?
2: Well, diplomacy is an option if the Trump administration is, in essence, willing to admit defeat, which is to allow Iran to control the strait and impose tolls on ships. The Iranians are now drawing up a list of conditions which are going to be far harsher than the previous memorandum of understanding to open that strait. I think the Trump administration is kind of flailing about. I just want to add that the longer this goes on, the more it flirts with catastrophe with the global economy.
1: Yeah.
2: The Trump administration really had no strategy, realistic strategy going in. They don't have one now.
1: You know, there's the economic toll, also the human toll of this war. I'm sure you remember one of the most devastating attacks came on the first day of war on February 28th, where the United States struck a school in Minab. 168 people were killed. The majority of them, Chris, were children. 6 months later, even though a number of media organizations and human rights groups said it was, in fact, the United States responsible for that attack, there's been very few details, no claim of responsibility. Why has there been so little accountability, and what kind of message does that send to the parents who lost all their children?
2: Well, it sends a message that the United States doesn't care, and neither does Israel. And Israel, of course, has been slaughtering children and civilians in Gaza for almost 3 years in the genocide. So, but I think at this point, the entire war, which has very little support within the United States, has globally turned the United States, along with Israel, into a pariah. And I think most countries are probably rooting for Iran at this point. It's been a fiasco, which, of course, was sold to the Trump administration by Bibi Netanyahu from day one, based on a fallacy that Iranians, when you assassinated the supreme leader, were going to pour into the streets and overthrow the regime.
1: Help is on the way. Remember that one?
2: Yeah. No, the whole thing was, you know, a non-reality-based project. And I speak as someone who spent a lot of time in Iran.
1: So...

0: note Iran specifically. And finally, my question to you is, because of what we've seen the last 6 months, is the world safer today, or in fact, what has happened has made the world more dangerous?
1: No, it's clearly made the world more dangerous because this has become a regional conflict. It has extended far beyond the borders of Iran and created tremendous instability within the Middle East. So no, it's a military fiasco for the United States, but it also has created a more volatile global situation.
0: And what about in terms of economic hardships Iranians are facing? Do sanctions actually hurt the government, or who feels the pain the most, Chris?
1: Well, as with all sanctions, and I covered Iraq when the United States imposed sanctions on the regime of Saddam Hussein, it's the people who suffer. The government doesn't suffer. They have access to all sorts of products and goods and currency that the normal population doesn't. So, yes, sanctions are, essentially weaponized against a population.
0: And finally, do you see this war going on, what, another few months? I mean, how long can this go on for?
1: Well, I think if it does go on another few months, then we're going to trigger potentially a catastrophic economic crisis globally. That's, at some point, I can't predict when, but at some point you're going to fall off the cliff. And unfortunately, within Washington, we don't have much of a brain trust between Trump and Hegseth. So, this is not something that has to be resolved, or all of us are going to begin to feel pretty severe economic pain.
0: And how much pressure is the president and the Republicans under with midterm elections just around the corner?
1: Well, there's pressure, but, there's also big effort on the part of the Trump administration to subvert the midterms in their favor. I don't have time to go into it all, but mail-in ballots and purging voter rolls, et cetera, et cetera. So, yes, they're certainly under pressure. At the same time, they're trying to fix the elections.
0: All right, we're going to leave it there. Chris Hedges, thank you.
1: Thank you.
0: And that is The World Today. Thank you for watching. I'm Asiye Namdar in Washington. We'll be back with more news at the top of the hour. And for news anytime, visit our website, cgtn.com.

0: Have you been actually paddleboarding on the Amara River?
1: Never.
0: So that's a thing to do.
1: Really?
0: Yeah.
2: Look at this. I got a bathing suit, I got a towel, and I got 130 grams of peanuts for 26 kwai.
1: Oh, very good.
0: That's $3.
2: Is that not incredible?
0: That's crazy.
2: Now I just got to figure out what the address of this tent is.
1: Oh, yeah.
2: Because see, our bridge is right here.
0: I think you should just pin it to the toilet. You're right.
2: Yeah. When it gets there, I can change it all one fell swoop.
0: That's a permanent location. It's definitely not going to be wrong. Have some soda water.
2: Oh, what?
0: Because
2: it's still cold.
1: Lovely.
0: It is still cold. I've got an ice pack in here.
1: Oh, wow.
0: There you go.
2: You're really ice thinking. Pack.
0: Yeah, man. It's, what is it, 10:30 on a Wednesday at the office.
1: Right.
0: We're working, super hard.
2: Riverside office.
1: So despite the fact we could just get anything we wanted online.
0: Yeah, but, you know.
1: I'm touched you brought your own.
0: Cheers.
1: This is for us. Thank you so much.
0: Cheers.
1: To work. That's right. Busy day at the office. Here we go.
0: Oh, that's the stuff.
1: I'm still describing our location to the coffee man.
0: Pin it to the toilet.
1: Yeah, toilet. Toilet.
0: Everything gets to the toilet.
2: That's our HQ for today. It's the public toilet.
1: Okay, here we are.
0: That's one thing I really appreciate about China, that you can find toilets everywhere.
2: And you don't have to pay for it.
0: And you don't have to pay for it. You can walk into a five-star hotel and use their swish toilet.
2: Yeah.
0: You know, with the Japanese toilet seat.
2: And, yeah.
0: You know, there's usually a toilet every 100 meters or so. It's amazing.
2: Mm-hmm.
0: In the UK, if you wanted to use a toilet in like the middle of London or something, you'd have to go into a Starbucks. You'd have to buy an espresso.
1: I have a friend who used to work at a cafe in London, and he was spending the whole time making sure somebody would buy something.
0: Before serious?
1: The toilet. Yeah, because they had the policy they didn't want the riffraff in there.
0: What if you just wandered in?
1: You need a key. Yeah. So,
2: in America, they have a lot of bathrooms where you have to have a key.
0: See, that's terrible. Is that why you came all the way here from Florida?
2: Yeah. As much as I tell you, in Beijing, it is like genuinely so much more affordable. Like, if I wanted to keep it cheap, 1,000 USD a month, including rent.
1: You can live very well, yeah.
2: Very doable.
1: Yeah.
2: If I were to spend 2,000 USD a month, like, that's living good. Like, I could go, out to eat often with friends. I could even travel, rent a nice place. Like, that's kind of hard to find in a lot of places.
1: I think for a lot of people in the West, it's really shocking how far your cash can go.
2: Yeah.
1: This is a developing country, right? So it's good that costs are down because not everybody is rolling in it. So, we really, really appreciate that.
2: Yeah.
1: So many things, even in a big city, can be so affordable. Back then, I thought I might be in China for a few months. And then after a few months, I thought, no, I want to check this place out a little bit more.
0: Yeah.
1: And then a few months became a couple of years. All of a sudden, I was kind of hooked, I'd become so accustomed to the life here.
2: Yeah.
1: And the lovely background music that maybe we can hear.
2: So a lot of people come to China and they learn Chinese because they're in China.
0: Yeah.
2: I was kind of the opposite. I learned Chinese. I really liked it.
1: Yeah.
2: And that made me want to come to China.
0: Okay.
1: So the language was the hook for you.
2: Yeah.
1: That's really interesting.
2: And the Chinese characters, before I learned them, it's like hieroglyphics.
0: Right.
2: It's like, I'll never understand that. Like,

0: I'm just like an average white guy. That's, you know, something I'll never understand in my life. And then you start to understand a little bit. And you're like, oh, this is something I can do.
1: It's cool when you just scratch the surface of a system. Yeah. Yeah, you know, there's so much more, but you're like, yeah, I got this now.
0: So I really got into that. And then I was like, okay, I want to come to China. What city, though? I thought about it for a while. And I was like, well, I don't want to end up going to, like, Sichuan province and start speaking Sichuanese, you know?
2: Although, you know, like, Chinese people really like the Sichuanese accent.
0: Yeah.
2: They think it's very melodic and, like, fun to listen to.
0: It is cool, but I was like, okay, I think Mandarin's enough for me at this point. I don't know if I want to start getting into dialect. So I was like, okay, Beijing, they speak standard Mandarin. That's where I'm going.
2: That's one thing that's really fun, I think. I don't know if it's about China or just Beijing, but it's really fun about... like the expat community here.
0: Yes.
1: It's very open, isn't it?
2: It's so open back in Sanlitun. Like maybe like a decade ago. Like you go there and then every day or every 2 days you'd bump into somebody you knew. Or like you just say hello and then you just, that's like an instant icebreaker.
0: That's
2: something that you can't really get like back in London. You can't just go up to someone and be like, hi.
0: Right.
1: Yeah.
2: Excuse me.
0: Are you going to mug me?
1: You look like you're not from around here. Excuse me.
2: Excuse me.
1: How dare you?
2: Go back to your lower middle class, sir.
1: Right. Well, I'm quite new in Beijing, right? So for me, I think Beijing is quite impressive in just that aspect. Back in Shenzhen, sure, if you saw another obvious foreigner walking on the street, you might say, hey, hey, but you might not make friends. Oh. Over here, there's things going on. There's events all the time. Based on different interest groups or different nationalities or different industries, a lot of things that you can just join up and meet people in a structured environment, which I think for people that are not very good at socializing, that is the best.
2: Oh, the coffee's here.
1: Oh, nice.
0: Ooh.
1: I heard ahead of schedule.
0: I was genuinely impressed that you found our tent here.
1: My directions were clear. Thank you very much. Yes. I didn't write the cubicle number 2.
2: You didn't write just the toilet, right?
1: No, a toilet and then look for a tent. Here we are.
2: Thank you.
1: All right. Well, we got a lot going on this table, but cheers.
2: Cheers.

0: So when you came back over, like, I can say came back, right, because you were born here, did you have that feeling of coming home at all, or was it all just new?
1: It was a lot of culture shock for the first year. There was this one time we were out filming in Chengdu, and then went out for breakfast with the camera guys. And then, like, you know, in China, all of the menus have pictures on them.
2: Yeah.
1: So you can always just confidently point at something.
0: Sure.
1: And you know you'll get food. I got to the noodle shop, and then there's no pictures. It's just words. Mm-hmm. And then the camera guys, they know that I can't read. So they start reading out, you know, the menu items for me.
2: Yeah.
1: And then the laoban, the owner, comes over. He's like, his arms crossed. He's like, why are you reading for him? He's not stupid.
0: Well, actually.
3: Yes, I am.
1: And then the camera guys were like, he can't read. And then the guy was like, he wears glasses. I was like, yeah.
2: What are you wearing the glasses for then?
0: See, these are the kind of stories that would never happen to us because we're so
1: obviously not local. No, because your Chinese is so
0: good. Local.
1: Oh, well,
0: yeah. Like, if we can't read something, oh, well done anyway.
1: That too.
0: Yeah, we'd be encouraged. Exactly. Middle of the
2: I got the peanut.
0: Oh, very nice.
2: You got the bathing suit.
0: Yeah.
2: And I got this towel that's smaller than I.
0: Oh, let's have a look.
2: That's like that.
0: Unfurl this grunt. Oh, look at that. So you're not wearing this later.
2: I asked you guys if that was the right size, and you're like, yeah, it's probably fine.
0: I mean, from a distance.
1: I said, how would I know what towel size you use?
2: I interpreted that as probably the right size.
1: It's probably
0: there you go. Enjoy.
2: It's like a towel for a baby.

0: 就这样。
1: 就这样，我踩停踩两下就完了。
2: Yeah, I'm a junior designer in Beijing.
3: And there are a bunch of different swimming pools all across Beijing, and they all have their own communities. Hohai, the Triangle.
0: Right.
4: Really?
0: We have a couple of different groups.

0: I think the Bulgari is, I think that's a Bulgari.
1: Well, you're a local in this area, aren't you?
2: So I used to toilet a lot.
1: Yeah.
2: Oh, really? They've got nice toilets.
0: Like, this is nice toilet.
2: How you got buskers? 你好. 能点歌吗?
3: Maybe I can sing a song for you.
1: Oh, sure, sure, sure.
0: Yes, yeah. Please.
3: My original stuff.
0: Okay.
1: We heard you singing, you're playing very nicely there.
4: Woo! Rock and roll! Oh,
0: yeah, baby. Mm-hmm.
1: Wow.

0: Oh,
1: yeah.
0: No!
1: Yeah!
2: Why did you choose the Amai River to be your new spot?
3: Because of you guys, right?
2: beautiful view.
4: Really impressive. Yeah.
2: Next time we'll get you to sing.
4: Next time.
2: You're not gonna get away from it.

0: we going to race then?
1: I'd probably be faster.
2: It's amazing to think, you know, how much work has gone into changing this from apparently a smelly, you know, backwater into something really beautiful.
0: It's crazy, isn't
2: it? And you can tell, you know, that's the emphasis on quality of life, not just people making money, but, you know, having a nice place to go. You don't really need to spend much, or if anything,
0: exactly,
2: enjoy life.
3: I think it's different, right? You can also have good quality of life, you know, back in Melbourne.
2: Absolutely,
3: you know, back in London. But I think at the same price point, it's quite hard to get. And also there's just like so much free activity that you can do here. Like, you know, all of these people, they're fishing here. It's free, obviously. People, you know, singing karaoke out there, it's free. You
2: that can better bring be your free own from the sound of it.
1: But like the singing people, they bring like their own like musical like amp and all that.
2: Right.
3: They bring their own amp. They've got their own speaker. They have their own teams. Like they have like their own territory. So there's, you know, that's one territory. There's,
2: well, there's
3: another
2: one
3: territory
2: mob over here, another mafia over there, something like this.
3: Exactly.
2: Nice. I went to the park a while back and we were talking to some people dancing over there.
3: Whoa.
2: And they also have their, you know, their regular setups. The same people come in the same groups every week and they'll do the dances that they've been practicing. Show off, you know, how well they've been rehearsing everything.
3: But also like Chinese parks are quite different.
2: Samanja.
3: It's not bumper cars.
2: You know, you're wearing swimming trunks, we're not.
1: Yeah, well, it's a small boat. I'm disadvantaged size-wise.
3: Yeah, I was saying, like, Chinese parks are so different.
2: Yeah,
3: you know, you have, like, you've got the Imperial Parks, right? You've got Temple of Heaven, you've got, you know, Temple of the Sun. And
2: which, as I found out on the weekend, is the place you go if you want to see a lot of tourists in one place. You know, they're super famous. People want to check it off their bucket list when they're here. So,
3: it
2: was
3: the Imperial Park, right?
2: Right.
3: Foreigners can go in. But then you've got like regular parks as well. And then in all of these parks, you have so many people, usually on the older side, like socializing and enjoying themselves. When your friends from abroad come to China, like, what is the thing that surprises them the most?
2: Honestly, I think, you know, these days people are online. They've done

0: their research.
1: That's true.
0: So they're not quite as shocked as maybe somebody might have been in the past. Mm. Yeah, but one of the main things that people notice is just the amount of life that's out in public, the color and, you know, the movements everywhere.
1: I was going to say, there's 1.4 billion people, you imagine. There's a lot of life.
0: You expect it to be crowded, but I think people expect crowds of people that are just working hard and stressed.
1: That's true.
0: They're not expecting crowds that are enjoying themselves and, you know, dressing in all different unique ways and socializing freely, you know. I think this is something that strikes people when they come over.
2: I think you'd be surprised that it's like your actual feeling of being in the city is not one of like 20 million people. Not like sometimes on the subway, yes, but otherwise it's not like it doesn't feel super duper crowded.
0: Mm.
2: Like look at today.
1: Yeah.
2: We're the only people on this river. And this is like the middle of the city.
1: And it's just us and a million fishermen giving us the dirty eye.
2: I think people would also be surprised when they got here how electronically integrated everything is. My parents came for the first time last year. They came from America and, you know, they would use cash at first. But
0: were they ever told no? Were they told, like, no, you can't buy this because you only have cash?
2: No, you have to take cash. It's, like, legally required you have to take cash. But, like, a lot of them, they wouldn't have change on them.
0: Uh-huh.
2: So each pay is still more convenient. But now, since it's, like, it's the system's a lot better. Like, my mom has a Visa card, and I showed her how she could hook up her Visa card, and then she was able to use WeChat Pay.
0: Mm-hmm.
2: And then it was a lot easier.
1: Yeah.
2: So I feel like when you first get here, if you don't have the app ecosystem, it can be inconvenient.
1: That's true.
2: But as soon as you get that down, it's, like, more convenient than your own home.
0: Hey, guys, we're back in the hooks again.
1: Instant unlock. There's just hooks everywhere. Like,
0: right?
1: Look how many lines there are on
0: there. Oh, yeah. Wow, wow, wow, wow.

0: This is quite the event you got going on, right?
1: I've never seen this happen. They're getting ready to do something. Look at that.
0: Okay, go.
1: Wow.
2: One's escaped.
1: Oh my god, look at that. Oh.
2: Jeez. Last one.
3: 这孩子是什么情况啊？这次孩子是最近就是在电话和天天打卡，玩加入，天天来，一样的那帮人是吗？哦，语言学校，哦，这美语的语言学院，哦，我说呢，我之前没有见过这些年轻人。那天那个大概那个两个英国女孩吧，可能来了以后，是不是后来发现这个地方不错了？我估计是可能都是一般的，有南非的，有德国的。 好像是新生似的，能玩到一起吗？他们玩他们的，我们玩我们的，反正还挺高兴的。
1: Are you guys going in with me?
2: No, I don't know.
1: Let's get it. There we go.
2: 他年轻，他想下去。
1: I'm coming. It does look like a lot of fun.
2: We got one more journey.
1: Let's do it.
2: Go, Jack.
1: United States. Where are you guys from? He's kidding. What? Tampa in Florida. Yeah. Not far from Miami.
2: Oh, all in order.
1: There he is.
2: Hey. Look at that. That team.
1: This is the kind of time when, like, you don't expect Beijing to be like this, you know? You happen upon, like, a bunch of people diving.
2: 跟他们一样啊，是不是？
1: That's amazing. But literally, you come here every day in summer, around this time in the afternoon, Yama River, you find a bunch of people diving.
2: You might not find quite so many diving so beautifully, right?
1: But you'll make new friends every day.
2: Right? Pretty cool, very cool. Well, thanks for showing us this place. I'm pretty impressed.
1: It's amazing. Yeah. I should have brought my swimming trunks.
2: Next time.
1: There's our man on the scene.
2: Oh, here he is.
1: It's a good thing you're young.
2: You blend right in.
1: Hanging out with all the students.
4: Yeah, they're all from BLCU.
1: Yeah.
2: Hey, man, how you doing?
1: How's it going, man? Hey.
5: Why did you come all the way to Liangmafe, though?
1: Huh?
2: There's no water in the west?
5: No, he's not close at all. First time coming, but they are...

0: They'll call me like every weekend. Hey.
1: Oh, really?
2: Yeah. How'd you guys even find out about this spot?
3: Damn,
4: I don't know. Some guy told us, like a friend told us, and then we came with him, and then we guys come alone.
2: Word of mouth. How long have you guys been jumping and diving in the river?
4: Too many times.
2: Yeah,
4: morning, I don't,
2: all summer.
4: I don't even go.
2: Every summer, like
4: no,
2: every year?
4: Or no.
2: What about in winter?
4: Yeah.
2: Again? What about in winter?
4: In winter, we just came here in spring, so we didn't have
1: time.
2: Where are you from? Where are you?
4: Germany.
2: Where are you from? Where are you from?
0: New Zealand.
2: Oh, cool. Where are you from? Where are you guys? You guys are from every single person.
0: That's very nice. Very nice.
4: Yeah, multicultural.
0: You're studying together, right?
4: Yeah.
0: Yeah, it's a good way for them to spend the day off.
1: Oh, I'm saying BLCU.
0: Yeah, good stuff, good stuff. Very nice.
1: I think BLCU has the most international students.
4: Yeah, yeah.
1: It's awesome.
4: Uni for learning Chinese, I think.
1: Yeah.
5: She's called the Mini United Nations.
6: That's the way.
2: Yeah. I didn't quite get it. You know, I kind of wish like I was here in my 20s as opposed to in the UK. This seems like a lot more fun.
0: It's a nice thought, isn't it? If you get in early, you know, you can meet a whole lot of students, have a lot of fun together.
2: Yeah. Yeah, because all we had was drinking and clubbing, and that was it. But we didn't have, like, healthy sports like this, you know?
0: Maybe you did, though, you know?
2: Maybe we did. Maybe we did.
0: Yeah. When I was here in 2005, my very brief stint of studying in Beijing, I remember hearing about excursions that I could join, going to the Great Wall and this and that. It's possible they came here. You never
2: that's
0: know,
2: true.
0: You know, or somewhere similar.
2: Well, that's true, because also, like, you know, a lot of people come to Beijing for the wall, but it's also something you could do on a weekend as well.
0: Yeah, just don't throw yourself off it like that, huh?
2: Not quite as much water up there.
0: Right, exactly.
7: I honestly feel like one of the best ways to come to Beijing at the beginning is really to go to, like, a university.
0: Right.
7: Like,
0: they're having a great time over there.
7: Like, what they had going on was really, like, my experience when I first came. Like, they had, like, a person... Like, every person was from a different country.
2: Yeah.
7: And, like, but they all, like, you know, just hung out and got along and just did crazy stuff, jumping in the water and stuff like that. And, yeah, that was like, really interesting in that way.
0: There's something that I hear a lot from Chinese people here, that the friends you make in school are your friends for life.
2: Yeah.
0: And then colleagues and everyone else that you meet along the way, maybe they'll never be that close. Do you feel like that, Jack?
7: There's friends. So, like, when I first got to UIB, when I was going to school here, I joined skate club,
0: okay.
7: And that's where I really made my first batch of friends. And those are people, like, even though we've graduated for, like, 6 years now, I still, like, hang out with some of them to this day.
2: So
7: there's definitely some truth to that. Oh, and also, like, a lot of my foreign friends.
2: Mm.
7: Like, probably, like, twice a month I go to my friend Gabby's house. He's from Argentina.
2: Okay.
7: My friend Faisal ago, I met him at school, too. He's from Saudi Arabia.
0: Very cool.
7: A guy from France, a guy from Mexico, just, yeah. People all over. So those are people I've known for since my days going to school here.
2: Okay.
0: I think that it was also easier for me to make good friends when I was younger and we were going through more maybe complicated issues together. But, well, lucky us that even at our age we can make new friends, huh?
2: Yeah, well, you just said, you know, colleagues, you might not go down the same road again.
0: But we're going to try. We're going to try.
7: We'll make an effort.
2: We'll get out of it.
7: But you see, like, even, like, just a second ago, I didn't know any of these guys.
2: Yeah.
7: I just walked up there, right? And they're like, yeah, dude, come on.
2: Yeah,
7: like,
2: the atmosphere is great.
0: Right, they're welcoming anyway.
7: Yeah.
0: It's great.
7: And it's like, and they're like, they're hanging out with the locals as well. Like, they have, like, that Beijing diet, right?
2: Yeah,
7: he's like in charge of it. He's like, we're going to sync up this. You go first, then you, then you. And they all called him the Lao Ban.
2: Yeah.
7: Like, oh, yeah, that's Lao Ban. That's our dude.
2: Yeah,
7: that's pretty cool.

0: This is pretty much retired life, though.
1: Yeah,
0: at least in Beijing.
2: Yeah.
0: You know, you come here, hang out with your friends, you make friends, you play the hacky sack, you do the muscle ups, and then you go dance. Like, that's basically every day.
1: Imagine telling someone back in the West, when you retire, then you start doing chin-ups and, you know, flips on the bar and all these things. Wow, right?
0: Yeah, exactly, because it's all about FIRE, right? Mm. Is it financially independent, retire early?
1: Okay.
0: Mm. Yeah. Well, I mean, I'm not financially independent, but I've got the RE.

0: Well, you retired already, even while working.
1: Yeah,
0: right?
1: Well, we're working.
0: Chin-ups in advance.
2: Yeah. Oh!
0: That's been no. The elderly have it pretty good over here, right? Because you can just come out and socialize with whoever is around.
1: Yeah.
0: You know, and just enjoy the environment with everybody.
3: They all seem to know each other. Like, when I was working out in the park for, like, that period of time, like, I'd show up maybe, like, 6 p.m., 7 p.m., and, like, there'd be, like, a couple old dudes there. Another old dude shows up, and like, hey, you're here, Lila.
1: Yeah, Lila.
3: Like, they all know each other.
0: Yeah.
3: Like,
0: they knew you as well after a while, right?
3: Yeah.
0: You're one of the Lila.
3: A Chinese friend was telling me, he's like, you know, the happiest people in the world, he's like, I'm positive, are 70-year-old Chinese people.
1: Yeah.
0: But, you know, there's a reason, because they've worked hard, they built up their nest egg, now they're living off good, you know, a passive income, and they can enjoy every day. Life is not expensive if you're retired. You don't have to spend a lot.
3: Do you know what these do? For learning how to be a DJ? Scratching this?
1: I want to say yes.
3: Yeah?
1: I want to say yes.
0: Better than standing like for right learning answer. How to drive, right?
1: It is very good for learning how to drive as well.
0: Yeah.
1: But these are the Tai Chi machines.
0: Tai Chi machines.
1: Your shoulders, so you can warm up before you do all of your muscle ups and everything.
3: Really?
1: Yeah.
3: I've seen these in 1,000 parks. They have them in almost every park, and I've never understood what it's for. One thing that actually really surprises me about older people in China is how, like, savvy they are with social media.
0: Mm. Okay.
3: They use, like, Douyin or TikTok, way more than I ever would, and they make their own content, and they put it on there, and it's, like, their own, like, social circle as well, because they see their friends' stuff, they make their own stuff, so.
4: Well, they've got time on their hands, too.
3: Yeah.
0: True, and they want to meet more people, and if you can't meet enough at the park, you go and broadcast to the world and see who can find.
1: It's my AI dog video. 50,000 lives.
0: Yeah.
3: You went to that purple bamboo
0: park before,
3: right?
0: Sure.
3: I saw one there at Purple Bamboo in their workout area. They had a dude that was 91 years old.
0: Oh.
3: And he was doing like vertical handstands on the double bar. Like the dude was like upside down, spin.
0: Wow.
3: And he'd go back upside down. And 91 years old.
1: That's incredible.
0: I saw about some classes that they got going on down in Shenzhen.
1: Oh, yeah.
0: And that's basically teaching elderly seniors to work with AI and do some things that they want to do. So, for example, getting out all the old photographs, you know, and transforming them, coloring them up, you know, making them beautiful.
3: Really?
0: Yeah. And so you can see that they're really, really enjoying using technology.
1: No, I totally agree. Like, I have a WeChat group with my family in Beijing. A couple weeks back, they put an old black and white photo of my great-grandfather.
0: Oh, yeah?
1: And they animated it in AI, and, like, they touched it up, and they were literally, like, tearing up looking at their granddad.
0: All this talk of getting older and all of that makes us think about...
1: Why are you looking at me?
0: No, come on, I'm a winner. Anyway, all this talk is really exciting. We can look forward to a happy future, and we'll see if we get there or not, you know? Yeah. It's a long road ahead.
1: And if you guys want to know what China is like IRL, you've got to tune into us.
0: That's right.
3: See ya.

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0: A climbing death toll in a desperate race to find survivors after a catastrophic mudslide on the China-Nepal border. China's Foreign Minister Wang Yi calls it the most devastating cross-border disaster in recent years. 6 months into the war on Iran, the White House shifts the economic pressure. The latest target, an Egyptian bank, yet another step to further isolate Tehran from the global financial system. And the latest escalation in the U.S.-China trade war, creating growing uncertainties on both sides of the border, how one Canadian company is adapting to survive. Hello, everyone, and thank you for joining us. I'm Asiye Namdar in Washington. And we begin with the race against time to find survivors after the deadly mudslide and flash floods on the China-Nepal border. Speaking with his Nepalese counterpart over the phone, China's Foreign Minister Wang Yi called a tragedy the most devastating cross-border disaster in recent years between the two countries. Wang also said China's aid package to Nepal is being put into action, including emergency cash assistance, humanitarian supplies, and rescue support. More than 600 people are dead. Over 3,000 remain missing. 4 days after the disaster, search and rescue teams are pushing deeper into the mudslide zone around Jeryongpur with heavy equipment and vital supplies. Firefighters are using ropes, boats, and drones, but relentless rain and unstable ground are slowing the operation. And among the missing, hundreds of foreign nationals from some two dozen countries. A potential new threat is complicating those efforts. A barrier lake has formed where rivers from the two countries meet, raising concerns about further flooding near Jeryongpur. CGTN sends you on reports on the search and rescue operations in Jeryong County.
1: A mudslide wrecked the Jeryongpur on Wednesday, leaving a scene of devastation. Search and rescue personnel have attempted to reach it by boat, by drone, and on foot.
2: We are currently standing along the banks of the Jilong River, about 3 kilometers from the heart of the disaster zone. The G216 National Highway has been washed away, and the road ahead is gone.
1: The Special Disaster Rescue Department of the National Fire and Rescue Administration told CGTN that the mudslide has completely changed the riverbed. The linear distance to the border is about 1 kilometer, but it is about 3 kilometers traveling down through water.
2: As you can see, the water is flowing extremely fast with numerous underwater obstacles and hidden currents. Rockfalls are also happening at any moment on both sides of the canyon.
3: So we are 2.4 kilometers away from the border gate. As you can see, excavator as well as heavy machines are clearing the roads. They're stepping on a barrier of surface here.
1: The Ministry of Water Resources has confirmed the barrier lake has reached an overspill condition and begun to leak. The water volume has reached more than 2.5 million cubic meters, which can fill over 1,000 Olympic-sized swimming pools. With the risk of overflow, China and Nepal briefly halted the rescue mission on Friday afternoon. The rescue effort continued into the evening.
4: We are conducting a search and rescue effort at the Jeryongpur. The sound of the rushing water is extremely loud.
1: China's search and rescue forces reached the border gate on Friday afternoon. The search continues, with rescuers leaving no stone unturned and holding on to every hope to finding survivors. Sun Ziyuan in Jeryong County, Xizang Autonomous Region.
0: That was CGTN's Gong Ming, who is on the ground with a Chinese rescue team near that barrier lake.
5: On Friday, we followed the China Engineering Rescue Team, NN Group, tracking about 5

0: kilometers at an altitude of 3,000 meters along the China-Nepal border patrol route, reaching the very heart of the massive mudslides.
1: Now we are actually border with the, at the place where border with the Nepal. So behind me on the top side, you can see where the glaciers, that is actually where the mudslide happened. And going down, you can see how this mudslide caused the big damage in this valley.
2: The surging waves caused by the mudslide formed this landslide body. The falling rocks and debris blocked the river, creating a barrier lake. Today, besides observing the lake, our task is to find a stable monitoring point nearby and install detection equipment to track any displacement of the landslide body, preventing a secondary collapse.
0: The 50-member NN detection team carries drones, satellite stations, and communication gear. Their mission: survey the barrier lake and the surrounding terrain and install monitoring equipment to track any ground movement, providing critical data for safe handling of the situation.
3: Comparing today's imagery with yesterday's, we can clearly see that yesterday there was no water flow here. Today, natural discharge has appeared at the same location, and the water surface area has shrunk by about one-third compared to yesterday. This indicates that the Barrier Lake Dam will not pose safety risks in the short term, buying valuable time for our follow-up rescue and disaster relief efforts.
0: While early signs are encouraging, the situation remains unpredictable, given the complex glacial environment and changeable weather conditions in the region. Continuous monitoring is essential. Rescue teams stress that real-time surveillance and data analysis are critical to assessing the barrier lake's stability and supporting follow-up operations. Gongming, CGTN, Jilong County, Xizang Autonomous Region.
4: The situation is even more dire on the Nepal side of the border. Search and rescue operations had to be temporarily halted because of bad weather, and recovery teams are running out of space to store the bodies. CGTN's Ravinder Bawa is in Kathmandu.
5: The terrain is so challenging and the weather is also harsh. To operate at night in that area is very difficult. So it's only the window of the sunlight that we have in terms of rescue work. The focus, of course, from the beginning till now is to manage to save as many lives as possible. And that's what the priority is, and that's what is being done as far as saving the lives of the people. On the other hand, one of the other challenges that is now facing the government, as we heard the foreign minister say, that the number of bodies that are being dug out or being which are there in the mortuaries don't have the capacity to keep these bodies. And knowing that these are found in downstream where the weather condition is, the temperatures are higher as compared to Kathmandu, so the decomposition of these bodies probably will be faster to ensure that they are preserved properly, so that once the family members come to claim the bodies, although they cannot be identified as they are quite badly mutilated, but if the DNA matches with the bodies, then the mortal remains can be handed over to the families. So it's very important to preserve them. But how do we do that? And that's why the government has reached out to the nations, to the global world, that please help us with refrigerating trucks and other options that are possible so that these bodies can be preserved. So many challenges ahead. Reconstruction and rebuilding is another area where Nepal needs a lot of assistance from the other countries, and that's where they will have to step in, because reconstructing and rebuilding this area, which is 7 to 8 feet under the debris, is going to be a major challenge in the future. So it's a long way ahead in terms of recovering and rebuilding lives of the people who've lost everything that they had.
4: And that was Ravinder Bawal. For those who were there and survived the disaster, the trauma is still fresh. Among them, Italian photographer Stefano Lotumolo, who had less than a minute to escape. He joined us from Kathmandu a short time ago.
6: I was like a few kilometers back down to the immigration border in China-Nepal. And we couldn't understand then it was coming down. We just saw in front of us like 30, 40 meters the wave coming and taking with like all the things on the street. We just had like the sound was...

0: impressive, and like you see in this, these are really the images that I made when I was going up. And at the beginning, all the water went just in the other side of the mountain, so it would be easy for us to reach up. And after, the water came back and took hold. So in the moment you dare.
1: But how did
0: it
1: you?
0: It was very big.
1: Well, how did you have the, I don't know, the wits about you in a moment of panic? You still took these unbelievable photos and video.
0: No, I mean, I took just one video very, very quickly, and because I was up, and after for a while I didn't catch, they take the camera and nothing, because I don't know how to explain. It was just 1 minute in a situation like that is a lot of time. And we have been blessed and we could have that minute, maybe just in 30 meters. In all the valley we had this time, because after then they were in the street. We made them the morning, because our hotel of the night before, it doesn't exist anymore.
1: Oh my goodness.
0: And
1: the
0: waves reached up like 60, 70 meters there. It was something that you just see on the movie. And I mean, you just enter in a mind setup, then you need to survive. You'll try your best, but at the same point, you don't know if the wave is coming in some other point. And you're just there. And blessed. I mean, I'm so grateful that I can be here to talk with you. And I promise to myself that I'll accept all the people that want to talk to me, because all the people die, they would love to be like I'm doing.
1: Well,
0: so that's the minus that I can do for all the people died.
1: Well, we are so grateful that you're okay and you're here to talk to us. Do you think you've had time to process what happened? I mean, I know obviously physically you're fine, but what about emotionally?
0: I wanna just to push my energy in the side that I'm alive, and I believe then I should be alive. Nothing happened for casuality, no? Everything happened for a reason. I can't explain. It will be a long journey after that's happened in my life, and my life has changed. Like, I wasn't imagining that I could be in that situation, but I'm traveling around the world since 11 years ago. So at some point, you cannot never realize or image that you could be there. But in the moment you are in, you just...
1: Yeah. I understand.
0: And you're trying to find a way forward.
1: Well, Stefano, you are very, very lucky. And we, again, appreciate you coming on and sharing your harrowing ordeal. And thank you for all the pictures and for the video. Part of my conversation with Stefano. Well, still ahead, stalemate after 6 months of war. Tehran says it will not back down as Washington tightens the screws on Iran's economy with a new round of sanctions.
2: You might think you are better informed in an information age. The fact is, people are more often misled by misinformation. 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And data poverty shuts out many. We at CGTN are committed to transcending the information gap and the digital divide. 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
1: At least 37 people are dead in Ukraine after a Russian attack on an ammunition depot in Kyiv. The explosion triggered secondary blasts and intense fires burning down nearby homes and businesses. President Zelensky says the depot was in a civilian area and should not have been there. Ukraine has launched an investigation. This is the second strike on a munitions depot near Kyiv in recent months. Iran is acknowledging the growing economic toll from 6 months of war, but says it can withstand what it calls unjust U.S. sanctions. President Masoud Pezeshkian says foreign trade

0: has shrunk by about a third. Inflation now staggering at 66%. Iranians increasingly struggling to make ends meet. Ehsan Kevani has the latest from Iran.
1: Tehran is now offering a straight assessment of its economic struggles while simultaneously striking a defiant tone regarding its regional influence. The Iranian leadership is publicly acknowledging the severe economic toll of ongoing tensions with the United States. The supreme leader, who has not yet appeared in public since he was elected in March, has issued a written message urging the government to address public hardship, specifically calling for a focus on domestic production and a gradual move to phase out the U.S. dollar from its crucial role in foreign trade has shrunk by a third due to American sanctions and a blockade. Yet, despite these hardships, officials signaled no retreat over the weekend. They are vowing to resist U.S. pressure, and they are doubling down on their claim of maintaining control over the Strait of Hormuz. To counter these measures and these challenges, the president said in a televised interview that solidarity among officials and the public is the country's main source of strength. Pezeshkian warned that divisions would undermine the country's ability to confront problems, regardless of military capabilities. The president is also pushing for broader dialogue with regional neighbors, including Saudi Arabia and Turkey, to ensure security through mutual understanding rather than imposition. Adding to the internal complexity, Iran's first vice president reveals that while the government and the administration have been engaged in what he called an all-out war for 2 years, it has struggled to implement domestic economic measures. RF says the administration has been unable to increase commodity subsidies in line with inflation.
0: And that was Ehsan Kevani. As the White House ramps up economic pressure on Iran, the U.S. says there are no direct talks with Tehran and the war will continue as long as necessary. Jaguti Dave in Washington.
2: U.S. Treasury is targeting the United Arab Emirates arm of Bank Masra, that's Egypt's second largest bank. The U.S. is accusing it of doing business with entities that are allegedly part of Iran's shadow banking system. And so it's cut the UAE wing of Bank Masra from the U.S. financial system. It says that the U.S. says that it views Bank Masra's UAE wing as a critical node, allowing Iran's access to U.S. dollars. And so there's a 30-day period before the sanction comes into effect to allow for public opinions. A statement from Egypt's central bank says it affirms that this measure is limited to the bank's branches in the UAE and only to its dollar transfers. So there are there is a limit to the sanctions. It's not all of Bank Masra's branches, just those in the UAE. Egypt's foreign minister is in contact with the US about this move. Now, the US has also sanctioned other entities, including the bank manager of the Dubai branch of Iran's Bank Meli, who is an Iranian national, as well as a company based in Hong Kong accused by the US of laundering funds for Iran. This is all part of the US campaign of economic pressure to isolate Iran called Operation Economic Outcast. It's been framed as an economic D-Day by Donald Trump. And all of this comes, of course, after the military campaign by the U.S. failed to reopen the Strait of Hormuz and restart negotiations. So far, some experts say the sanctions haven't been as hard-hitting as the Trump administration is warning, but there are potentially more to come. And Scott Bessent said on Friday, the Trump administration is warning that Iran's enablers cannot continue to enjoy access to the U.S. dollar and the global financial system.
0: Jaguti Dave reporting. Well, so 6 months later, where do things stand? And perhaps more importantly, where do we go from here? I spoke earlier to Chris Hedges. He's a Pulitzer Prize-winning journalist, best-selling author and commentator. We talked about the war's human and economic toll, as well as accountability, and whether there's still a path to diplomacy.
3: Diplomacy is an option if the Trump administration is, in essence, willing to admit defeat, which is to allow Iran to control the strait and impose tolls on ships. The Iranians are now drawing up a list of conditions which are going to be far harsher than the previous memorandum of understanding to open that strait. I think the Trump administration is kind of flailing about. I just want to add that the longer this goes on, the more it flirts with catastrophe with the global economy.
0: Yeah.
3: The Trump administration really had no strategy, realistic strategy going in. They don't have one now.
0: You know, there's the economic toll, also the human toll of this war. I'm sure you remember one of the most devastating attacks came on the first day of war on February 28th, where the United States struck a school in Minab. 168 people were killed. The majority of them, Chris, were children. 6 months later, even though a number of media organizations and human rights groups said it was, in fact, the United States responsible for that attack, there's been very few details, no claim of responsibility. Why has there been so little accountability, and what kind of message does that send to the parents who lost all their children?
3: It sends a message that the United States doesn't care, and neither does Israel. And Israel, of course, has been slaughtering children and civilians in Gaza for almost 3 years in the genocide. So, but I think at this point, the entire war, which has very little support within the United States, has globally turn the United States, along with Israel, into a pariah. And I think most countries are probably rooting for Iran at this point. It's been a fiasco, which, of course, was sold to the Trump administration by Bibi Netanyahu from day one, based on a fallacy that Iranians, when you assassinated the supreme leader, were going to pour into the streets and overthrow the regime.
0: Help is on the way. Remember that one?
3: Yeah. No, the whole thing was, you know, a non-reality-based project.
0: And that was part of my conversation with Chris Hedges. The Israeli military has opened a criminal investigation into the death of 5-year-old Palestinian girl Hind Rajab. 6 members of her family and the paramedics sent to rescue her. They were killed by Israeli military fire in Gaza City 2 years ago. My colleague Anna Naidu talked to a human rights lawyer who questioned if the probe will actually lead to anyone being held accountable.
4: In terms of credibility, we do not believe that this process will yield us any justice, and we do not see the credibility of this potential investigation. What happened is an announcement of the beginning of an investigation. This does not mean that a full-fledged investigation will come to fruition, let alone a just one.
5: I mean, what are your expectations? Why do you think they are carrying out or announced this investigation at this time?
4: We believe that this is probably a little bit of an introduction to the elections that are coming up. In November, the Israeli elections will take place and there should be a change of government. And we believe that this is just a response to the amount of backlash that Israel has received over several incidents, especially those that involved medical missions, internationally renowned medical missions and humanitarians. They also are looking into incidents that have impacted Médecins Sans Frontières and other organizations. They're also looking into the incident in which we have lost 8 of our team members in the Rafah massacre last year. So this is not a standalone investigation into what is happening. It is definitely geared towards a political aim to whitewash some of the otherwise bigger atrocities that have taken place that they have committed in the Gaza Strip.
0: And you can watch the Heat weeknight, 7 p.m. Eastern here in the United States. Tuesdays through Saturday, 7 a.m. in China. Still ahead, the latest trade between neighbors causing uncertainty on both sides of the border, how a Canadian company is rethinking its business model to stay afloat.
6: 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And data poverty shuts out many. We at CGTN are committed to transcending the information gap and the digital divide. 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

For some businesses along the U.S.-Canada border, the latest trade war is now about survival. CGTN's Dan Williams talked to a Canadian company that's being forced to rethink how it operates.

0: and Port Huron in the US serves as a major economic link between the two countries. And it is here where one business is already feeling the impacts of the latest tariff escalation. Great Pretenders is a children's costume manufacturer in Sarnia.
1: Sometimes we need to bind materials to other materials. Sometimes we're just attaching the key pieces.
0: Lucas Sheik is the company's strategy manager.
1: USA is our biggest market that we sell to. And we started with making toy puppets, but we transitioned into costumes, and we have been doing costumes for over 30 years. We make girls' dresses, we make capes for boys and girls. Anything pink is really big.
0: Among the $20 billion worth of Canadian goods subject to the US tariffs imposed on August 22nd, nearly all apparel, including girls' dresses and capes.
1: The 50% tariff takes our ability to make girls' dresses for the USA market completely off the table. Our customers are not going to pay an extra $20 retail to get the same product they were getting 2 months ago for $20 less.
0: Once the company realized that their products would be affected by the tariffs, the company changed their normal workflow.
1: What that meant for us is we had to look at all of our items that were impacted by this tariff, and we had to rush productions of those items and send them over before the deadline, which also impacted all of our other products because we could not make those. So now, right now, shortly after the tariff actually came through, we're dealing with stockouts on everything else.
0: Companies like this one are focusing on different ways to navigate the various tariff challenges. It's an ongoing process that could change at any moment. But they hope that sooner rather than later, there is more certainty for business. And if the tariffs remain in place over the long term, the company said may have to move some production overseas.
1: I think that overall customers can understand the situation, but we also don't want to lose any business either. Remain hopeful that the negotiations will come back and be resolved, and we will not be hit by this tariff. But we can't operate on hope. We have to operate on what is in front of us, and we have to assess our risk in either situation and make a business decision.
0: Staff here hope their products inspire children to be creative. But now it's the company's turn to be imaginative as it attempts to survive the latest tariff conflict. Dan Williams, CGTN, Sarnia, Canada.
2: And that is The World Today. Thank you for watching. I'm Asiye Namdar. We'll be back with more news at the top of the hour. And for news anytime, visit our website, cgtn.com.

0: This week on the agenda, digital sovereignty. Does it really matter who controls the technology that runs our daily lives? Every video call you make, every dollar spent online, every satellite signal that reached your phone, someone somewhere is probably asking, who actually controls it? It's part of a bigger push for self-reliance, or digital sovereignty, building the everyday technology governments can depend on without relying on anyone else. France's government has already ordered its own officials off US platforms Zoom and Microsoft Teams, switching instead to a French-built alternative called Visio. Around 200,000 civil servants are moving over this year, with full rollout by 2027. The same ambition is playing out in AI. Mistral, Europe's answer to OpenAI or DeepSeek, and based in Paris, has seen its valuation more than double this year, now estimated at around $23 billion. In orbit, Europe's Eutelsat has around 650 satellites up. Elon Musk's Starlink has close to 11,000. China's Guowang is only just getting going, around 190 satellites so far, out of a planned 13,000. When it comes to digital money, Europe's banks have built Wero, already used by 48 million people. Brussels wants a digital euro too, though that's still some years off. China's digital yuan is already live, with more than 3 billion transactions already processed. Communications, AI, orbit, payments. Why are countries pushing harder than ever to control the technology that runs everyday life? And what does it mean for the rest of us?
1: Here to answer that and many other questions are Christina Cafara, founder and chair of the Eurostack Industry Foundation, Scott Marcus, associate senior research fellow at the Centre for European Policy Studies, Trevor Rudolph, senior non-resident fellow at the Atlantic Council Geotech Centre, and Luigi Gambardella, president of China EU. Thank you all for coming on the agenda. Christina, let me start with you. Why has this idea of sovereignty become such a live issue? Has something changed, or has it been simmering for a while?
2: It's changed. I mean, it's not suddenly become fashionable. It has been 2 years, really, that we've been talking about it quite extensively. The realization that Europe is a digital colony has been gradual. This is what we literally are, because effectively we are occupied by American infrastructure. We have realized that regulation, which is what we had bet on for many years, has been a total waste of time for Europe. And so there is a concern that arises from issues of security and resilience, but most importantly, also from issues of economic growth. And so this is now very much centerpiece, because given the changes in the US administration, in particular in the last couple of years, there is a very big awareness in Europe that this is something we cannot let go. So it's not sudden, it's been gradual, it's very, very, very much at the center of the discussion right now.
1: I mean, Scott, this is something, of course, we keep hearing from the likes of President Macron in France. He's been talking for years about Europe needing strategic autonomy, you know, not depending on outside powers for the technology that runs everyday life. Is that a realistic ambition or more of a political slogan?
3: Well, I would say strategic autonomy is absolutely necessary, and Christina flagged some of the reasons why it's necessary. The transformation of the transatlantic relationship means that it's absolutely unavoidable. But to me, strategic autonomy is really a risk management discipline. And with any risk management, you want to understand both the likelihood that something bad happens, the cost if it does, and the cost of remediating or preventing it. Now, what we see is that many of these digital capabilities are increasingly central to European life and will become even more so. Artificial intelligence, cloud computing, also online payment systems. So all of these are really critical resources. Trying to get full autarky is probably not realistic. It's nice as a political slogan, But nobody thinks that that's something that we can get to. It wouldn't be possible for China. It wouldn't be possible for the U.S. either. So what's likely to be needed instead will be some mix of different approaches, mm-hmm. autarky or self-sufficiency on the one hand, but also reliable and robust supply chains that are diverse, cooperation with international and commercial partners that are trustworthy, and maybe also countervailing bargaining power. All of this has been around for a long time, but it takes on much greater salience because of the changed geopolitical situation, together with the increasing centrality of these services for European life.
1: And of course, that's why we're seeing, I suppose, some quite bold moves from some places. I mean, Trevor, France's government telling its own officials to stop using those US platforms like Zoom and Microsoft Teams to switch to a French-made version. It's an alternative called Visio. What does a move like that actually achieve beyond the symbolism of, we're doing our own thing?
4: Well, I think it creates a lot of momentum for other European member states to follow suit. But, you know, at the same time, we have to remember that the French economy is about 16% of EU GDP. So it's highly doubtful that they could do it on their own, but certainly a symbolic gesture that's going to create momentum throughout the bloc.
1: And Luigi, and there's something else that France seems to be pioneering is its own, you know, AI system. Mistral is being talked about as Europe's answer to open AI. Again, is it genuine competition? Is it symbolism? Is Europe just too far behind to be playing catch up?
5: Well, let me answer to the question that you made at the beginning, and in a certain way, nobody answered. Why this started? What is the reason? Because suddenly, it's not a problem of a transatlantic or a American company, I disagree. The problem, suddenly, we discover that a non-European company has to follow the order of other government, the government where the company is based. And this, in practical time, what does it mean? That, for example, a certain serving can switch off. If we see, we all notice what happened with Anthropic when US government mm-hmm. ordered not to release the last version. So this is the problem. I don't see that the problem is if it's American or non-European. It is a problem. So maybe one issue is that we should think about maybe treaties too difficult, but a sort of international digital continuity in a way that government commit not to do certain kind of thing, because we have to give trust to the market, and we have to be sure that there will be continuity of certain kind of services. Then there are other two points. First, we cannot start from the roof. I appreciate, I admire Christina's effort, but we cannot start from the roof. We should start from the foundation. When you build a building, you need to start from the foundation, not from the roof. And where is the roof? The roof is a single market. Our problem in Europe, and only ourselves can solve it, is creation a real single market. If we don't have, we cannot really think about to have our own sovereignty. And another point that I would like to raise, because I believe in competition, even if I've been myself incumbent for many years, we should, what I say, we call a bakery test. So we need always to have a more supply. That obviously will not solve the problem, but is much better than rely only on one single supply.
1: So Trevor, if I could just bring you back in there, do you agree with what Luigi's saying there, that we need to think more about competition and about really digging deep into the foundations to start over?
4: Yeah, I would agree with that. And I would just say that, you know, what gets lost in the sovereignty conversation is that European companies should not endeavor to simply dominate the European market, but European companies should

0: endeavor to compete on the global stage. And that's something that I think it's lost a lot of the times because, you know, the conversation is really about how can we establish optionality and resilience in Europe. But really what we should be going for, I think, in this particular economy is giants that can compete with American tech, not just here, but also globally.
1: Okay. Can I jump in? Because I disagree with almost 99% of what I heard. So I have a lot to say as the person who actually pushed hardest, I think, for European sovereignty in Europe through the Eurostat movement. There is so much strawmanship and so much misunderstanding about what we are saying. We're not building from the roof. Look, no one is here saying that Europe can achieve protectionism, autarky, or exclusion of others. This is not part of our narrative. We've never used this, so please don't throw that back on the table. We believe in competition. The issue is that European suppliers, European assets and capabilities, which are there, have shrunk to almost non-existence in the past 20 years because we spent a generation regulating instead of building. So the objective is to try and increase somewhat the share of European assets and capabilities competing
2: Christina,
1: with others in Europe.
2: No,
1: please don't interrupt. Please don't interrupt. I'll give you the word. So no one is essentially saying that we are excluding anyone. No one is protecting. No one is. We will coexist for many years with American and other suppliers. They're welcome in Europe. No one is kicking them out. The European single market is a great idea. But it will not happen in my lifetime. Neither will the capital market union. It is just not happening. It is simply not going to happen. So what we need to do as Europeans is what we can, incrementally and piecemeal, try and invest and develop capabilities that we have. Are we going to take over and create a Microsoft? Never. Never. Not a Google, but we don't need it. We have a different model. We have a different economic reality. And finally, let's stop this defensive narrative that this is all about somewhat protecting ourselves against coercion and the switch off. It's partly that, but the most important motivation for Europe to pursue investment in its own capabilities, its productivity growth. If we continue to build an economy on somebody else's infrastructure, we are not capturing value. We are not building our own. So let's just kind of be real about what it is that the sovereignty movement is really saying and it is not saying.
3: Luigi, go on. I know you want to respond.
2: I think that if we believe that this is strategic, do we believe that the single market is very important? Do we believe that without a single market, it would be practically impossible to do what Christina, apart of that, I have some technical, maybe discussion that maybe we cannot do here, but I have some doubts. But I'm in favor. I would like to see a single market tomorrow morning. I would like to see the politician take this step because this is needed for us. How can we compete with other parts of the world meanwhile we have 27 different small countries? So this is the foundation, and we should fight all together to achieve a real single market.
3: So let's take this out into orbit. Scott, let's go to space, because most people think about cables and phone masts when they think about who controls the internet. Increasingly, the real contest is happening in orbit. So why does all of that matter to ordinary people, to you, to me?
4: Well, we've had a fundamental transformation in space technology and how it can be used for communications over the past years. Europe historically did well with geosynchronous satellites that are in orbit at a place where they seem to stay at the same point all the time because they're at a specific altitude. It works out to 22,000 miles above the Earth, where they seem to be stationary. And they can reach very large areas, but they do it at much lower speeds than the current technology permits. The newer technology from companies like Starlink, which, by the way, is how Luigi is connected today. Now, Starlink's a very different service. It's low latency. There are thousands of satellites close to the Earth, So the distance from them

0: to the Earth is less. We think of speed of light as super fast, but relative to these distances, it's not that fast, so being closer to the Earth makes a big difference. Starlink has launched more satellites than everybody else put together, partly also because they came up with efficient launch technology. So it means the communications can be faster, higher speed, a very different capability. These are especially useful for defense and also for disaster relief. But also they can be, you know, they may actually function as an important alternative to mobile services, especially in remote areas. It raises its own sovereignty questions, though, and we saw that in the Ukraine conflict. Starlink has been providing important services to Ukraine, but when Elon Musk basically one day just got in a snit and decided to cut off the service, it suddenly meant that Ukraine defense capabilities were severely impacted. So here, as in many areas, there are real questions about strategic dependence, either on other countries or on other companies. I would take polite issue with Christina here. I think that this question of strategic dependency does matter. I agree with Luigi, by the way, and with both of them. Increasing European productivity is critical, and there are some well-known impediments to that. Single market is one of them, but it's by no means the only one. And so we do have to become more productive, but we also have to be aware that we're living in a different and a more dangerous and a more complicated world. Europe needs to become, in this world, more of a third pole, where we are less critically dependent on others. And I think there's no getting around that.
1: We'll pause there for a moment, but do stay with us. As still to come here on the agenda, cooperation versus competition. Is the desire for digital sovereignty driving the world further apart?

0: Welcome back to The Agenda. And let's hear more now about the question of digital sovereignty. Still with me are Christina Cafara, founder and chair of the Eurosnack Industry Foundation, Scott Marcus, associate senior research fellow at the Centre for European Policy Studies, Trevor Rudolph, senior non-resident fellow at the Atlantic Council Geotech Centre, and Luigi Gambardella, president of China EU. Now, Trevor, every time someone taps a card to buy a coffee, that payment travels through a network, and most of us have no idea where. I mean, why has that quietly become a question of national importance in so many places?
1: Yeah, well, it very much mirrors the conversation we've already had when it comes to the over-reliance, I would say, of the global marketplace to, you know, one or two different providers that happen to be American providers in this particular case. And so what we're seeing, you know, in the case of sanctions, for example, is that when the U.S. government does sanction a large group of parties or an entire nation state, it does raise a significant number of issues as it relates to cross-border payments. This happened in particular with Russia. It didn't so much affect the Russian domestic payments market, but certainly cross-border. And so Europe, I think, is seeing that particular case and wondering, well, how can we reduce our dependency on these American providers so that, let's say, the political dynamics change and the U.S. administration decides to sanction somebody within the European Union, how can we avoid a similar fate?
0: I mean, Christina, I know that you're a bit sceptical about Europe having the capabilities to build great big tech companies that can create a sea change at this point. But Europe's banks have been building alternatives to things like Visa, to things like MasterCard. It's called Wero. It's designed to keep European payments inside European systems. I mean, how do you think that's actually going? I mean, are people using it? Is it a hard sell? Are they, again, too far behind to catch up with the big players?
2: I'm not focused in particular on payments. I mean, it is one of the areas in which Europe is seeking to establish a presence and an alternative infrastructure because, as I keep saying, infrastructure is all important. We are not just talking about some software.

0: some ethereal asset. I keep saying that we need to do what we can. And unfortunately, we're behind. This is true in so many areas in digital because we have basically fallen asleep under the incantation that somehow we could regulate conduct of others and that would be enough. We have failed to build. These things are going to happen incrementally and piecemeal. I'm not delusional that Europe can, in any one of these sectors, establish itself as a giant. But we cannot simultaneously give up. And the reason why I am skeptical is because while I agree that the single market would be a great idea, it would be a great idea if we can implement it. My skepticism is that it is not achievable, given the institutional dysfunctional reality of Europe. So either we wait for 30 years and continue to admire the problem and tell each other that the single market needs to happen, wouldn't it be a great idea? Great, okay, let's all tell each other that for a very long time. Or on the ground, we try and do what is possible, invest, create funds, shift demand, and create awareness, not just because of resilience. I agree with Scott, resilience and security are very important in the current climate. But it isn't just the only motivation. It's the Mario Draghi mission that we have to push. The Mario Draghi mission says there is a big disparity in productivity growth between US and Europe, which is, when you decompose it, entirely driven by IT diffusion, adoption, and creation. Europe is behind. So, am I saying that we are going to catch up? Look at what China is doing. They're amazing. And we are not going to be in the same ballpark. But simultaneously, we cannot be defeatist and give up. Europe is amazing. We are a superpower economically. We cannot, a continent with 450 million people, trillions in GDP, say, okay, let's just get everyone over and colonize us and continue to just use everybody else's asset. And we can just do a few apps.
1: 70 economists have publicly warned that Europe's digital euro plans are at risk of being really watered down. So in terms of a digital currency and that kind of sovereignty we're talking about, what's genuinely lost if it just becomes symbolic?
2: Well, I'm glad you came back to that, because that and the Wero were two discussions I wanted to come to. Also, the AI one, which we sort of left sitting for a moment.
1: Yeah.
2: I think that the Wero and the digital euro are both driven by similar concerns. Let me start with Wero for a second. If you go to Stockholm and you try to pay cash for a cup of coffee, you will quickly discover that you can't do it. You can't buy anything in Sweden without a credit card. And what we've already seen is that there have been instances where the United States enlisted Visa and MasterCard to help it to impose sanctions. Trevor mentioned Russia. There's also been the instance of Venezuela in 2020. A concern, likewise, is that our ability to use currency is to some extent at risk, basically as everything becomes digital. We saw the implications actually when the U.S. Imposed sanctions on Panama many years ago. Panama didn't have its own currency. So really, digital euro is largely inspired also as a strategic defense mechanism to make sure that we have something that we can circulate that's under uniquely European control. And I would see the same way. Technologically, Wero is feasible. The biggest issue is we don't have the market share yet. Yeah. Now, coming to artificial intelligence, there are actually some parallels there. If you look at a company like Mistral, on a technical level, they're really pretty nearly on a par with the very best European and perhaps also Chinese firms. The biggest issue that European artificial intelligence has faced are two issues. First, we don't have nearly enough computing power. This brings us to the infrastructure issues that Christina keeps raising. Mm-hmm. Secondly, also training data sets. And there, actually, regulation may get in the way. Our issues about copyright may be getting in the way, but that's maybe another discussion. Now, I think on those areas, given that Europe has strengths, and by the way, we have some of the best universities in the world when it comes to artificial intelligence, particularly in the UK. Okay, not EU, but Europe.
1: Yeah.
2: We could be doing a lot more. I think we need to be paying closer attention to learning from the Chinese in this particular area. I'm not saying we imitate them. I'm saying we learn from them. If you look at what DeepSeek has done, if you look at what Moonshot has done, there are two important differences in their approach than in what the Americans have done, and also in most of what Europe has tried to do up to now.
1: Yeah.
2: The Americans throw huge volumes of computing power at the problem and try to simply overwhelm it with compute power. The Chinese didn't. Was this because they were smart? Well, partly, but it was also because they didn't have a choice. They were blocked from getting the number of high-capacity chips, high-powered chips, that they would have needed. So they took a different approach. Much more sophisticated software, much more efficient software, that gave them about two orders of magnitude, a factor of, you know, let's say 100, in training costs. And this, I think, is an important lesson. We see that with Moonshot. We see that with DeepSeek. We also see greater reliance on open weights and also open software, a more collaborative, a more open model. There are things we can do to become more competitive in AI. Trying to do it solely by following the U.S. playbook is a loser. Other strategies could have greater success.
3: I think personally, Europe should not copy China. This is not what we should do. But we should try to understand what they are doing, why they are successful, and how we in Europe, what we in Europe we should do. So here there are two aspects that I would like to underline. First of all, ecosystem. We don't have the ecosystem. So, and the way to work together. University, research center, industry working together. And here I see also the role. If you go to China and you speak with the entrepreneur in the high tech, many of them are professors from university. They do a spin off and they created their own company because they work with their student and they work with the research lab and they work with the other. So this is a very important issue. But the other one that really I would like, we should not forget, is a competition. The success is that each district of a city, each region compete against the other. That's what is missing today in Europe. And let me say again a few words. Both, because if you want to mention Mario Draghi and Enrico Letta, both they said that the most important thing is to create a single market. And what are the costs if you don't create a single market? And how we can increase productivity? And many of the companies that you mentioned, we mentioned today, they have a problem. They have a problem of scale. They have a problem of possibility to operate in the entire market. And if we don't solve this problem, and I'm sure Europe, we had the crisis in the past, I'm sure Europe has the capacity to take tough decision. And the single market, it's really the most crucial one if we really want to have our own sovereignty.
1: Trevor, if everything that we've discussed succeeds, European AI, European infrastructure, European satellites, European payments, would an ordinary person actually notice the difference to their day-to-day life? Or does this really come down to a trade-off between convenience and a control that most people will never unlock?
4: If it works, the consumer should see no difference at all, right? I mean, that would be the ideal end state. Because these things like, you know, sovereignty and resilience and security, these are all matters that need to be dealt with on the technological side, on the political side of things, not on the consumer side of things. So a consumer should have a completely seamless transition to whatever technology they're using. And it frankly shouldn't be any different if things do work as planned.
1: Trevor Rudolph, Christina Cofara, Scott Marcus and Luigi Gambardella, thank you all very much indeed.
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1: Coming up on a future agenda, as the people of Iceland vote on their European future, is EU expansion really, as Ursula von der Leyen put it, a geopolitical necessity? But for now, from me, Juliette Mann, and from all the Agenda team here in London, goodbye.

0: A climbing death toll and a desperate race to find survivors after a catastrophic mudslide on the China-Nepal border. China's foreign minister Wang Yi calls it the most devastating cross-border disaster in years. 6 months into the war in Iran, the White House shifts to economic pressure, the latest target an Egyptian bank. Yet another step to further isolate Tehran from the global financial system. Hello, everyone, and thank you for joining us. I'm Asiye Namdar in Washington. We begin with the race against time to find survivors after the deadly mudslide and flash floods on the China-Nepal border. Speaking with his Nepalese counterpart over the phone, China's Foreign Minister Wang Yi called the tragedy the most devastating cross-border disaster in recent years between the two countries. Wang also said China's aid package to Nepal is being put into action, including emergency cash assistance, humanitarian supplies, and rescue support. More than 600 people are dead. Over 3,000 are still missing. 4 days after the disaster, search and rescue teams are pushing deeper into the mudslide zone around Jiryong Port with heavy equipment and vital supplies. Firefighters are using ropes, boats, and drones. But relentless rain and unstable ground are slowing the operation. And among the missing, hundreds of foreign nationals from two dozen countries. A potential new threat is complicating rescue efforts. A barrier lake has formed where rivers from the two countries meet, raising concerns about further flooding near Jiryong Port. CGTN Sen Ziwan reports on the search and rescue operations around there.
1: A mudslide wrecked the Jiryong port on Wednesday, leaving a scene of devastation. Search and rescue personnel have attempted to reach it by boat, by drone, and on foot.
2: We are currently standing along the banks of the Jilong River, about 3 kilometers from the heart of the disaster zone. The G216 National Highway has been washed away, and the road ahead is gone.
1: The Special Disaster Rescue Department of the National Fire and Rescue Administration told CGTN that the mudslide has completely changed the riverbed. The linear distance to the border is about 1 kilometer, but it is about 3 kilometers traveling down through water.
2: As you can see, the water is flowing extremely fast with numerous underwater obstacles and hidden currents. Rockfalls are also happening at any moment on both sides of the canyon.
3: So we are 2.4 kilometers away from the border gate. As you can see, excavator as well as heavy machines are clearing the roads. They're stepping on a barrier off surface here.
1: The Ministry of Water Resources has confirmed the barrier lake has reached an overspill condition and begun to leak. The water volume has reached more than 2.5 million cubic meters, which can fuel over 1,000 Olympic-sized swimming pools. With the risk of overflow, China and Nepal briefly halted the rescue mission on Friday afternoon. The rescue effort continued into the evening.
4: We are conducting a search and rescue effort at the Jiryong port. The sound of the rushing water is extremely loud.
1: China's search and rescue forces reached the border gate on Friday afternoon. The search continues, with rescuers leaving no stone unturned and holding on to every hope to finding survivors. Sun Ziyuan in Jiryong County, Xizang Autonomous Region.
0: Now to CGTN's Gong Ming, who's on the ground with a Chinese rescue team near that barrier lake.
5: On Friday, we followed the China Engineering Rescue Team, NN Group, trekking about 5 kilometers at an altitude of 3,000 meters along the China-Nepal border patrol route, reaching the very heart of the massive mudslides.
6: Now we are actually border with the, at the place where border with the Nepal. So behind me on the top side, you can see where the glaciers, that is actually where the mudslide happened. And going down, you can see how this mudslide caused a big damage in this valley.
2: The surging waves caused by the mudslide formed this landslide body. The falling rocks and debris blocked the river, creating a barrier lake. Today, besides observing the lake, our task is to find

0: a stable monitoring point nearby and install detection equipment to track any displacement of the landslide body, preventing a secondary collapse.
1: The 50-member NN detection team carries drones, satellite stations, and communication gear. Their mission: survey the barrier lake and surrounding terrain and install monitoring equipment to track any ground movement, providing critical data for safe handling of the situation.
2: Comparing today's imagery with yesterday's, we can clearly see that yesterday there was no water flow here. Today, natural discharge has appeared at the same location, and the water surface area has shrunk by about one-third compared to yesterday. This indicates that the Barrier Lake Dam will not pose safety risks in the short term, buying valuable time for our follow-up rescue and disaster relief efforts.
1: While early signs are encouraging, the situation remains unpredictable, given the complex glacial environment and changeable weather conditions in the region. Continuous monitoring is essential. Rescue teams stress that real-time surveillance and data analysis are critical to assessing the barrier lake stability and supporting follow-up operations. Gongming, CGTN, Jilong County, Xizang Autonomous Region.
3: The situation is even more dire on the Nepal side of the border. Search and rescue operations were temporarily halted because of bad weather, and teams are running out of space to store bodies. CGTN's Ravinder Bawa is in Kathmandu.
4: The terrain is so challenging, and the weather is also harsh. To operate at night in that area is very difficult. So it's only the window of the sunlight that we have in terms of rescue work. The focus, of course, from the beginning till now is to manage to save as many lives as possible. And that's what the priority is, and that's what is being done as far as saving the lives of the people. On the other hand, one of the other challenges that is now facing the government, as we heard the foreign minister to say, that the number of bodies that are being dug out or being which are there in the mortuaries don't have the capacity to keep these bodies, and knowing that these are found in downstream where the weather condition is, the temperatures are higher as compared to Kathmandu, so the decomposition of these bodies probably will be faster to ensure that they are preserved properly, so that once the family members come to claim the bodies, although they cannot be identified as they are quite badly mutilated, but if the DNA matches with the bodies, then the mortal remains can be handed over to the families. So it's very important to preserve them. But how do we do that? And that's why the government has reached out to the nations, to the global world, that please help us with refrigerating trucks and other options that are possible so that these bodies can be preserved. So many challenges ahead. Reconstruction and rebuilding is another area where Nepal needs a lot of assistance from the other countries, and that's where they will have to step in, because reconstructing and rebuilding this area, which is 7 to 8 feet under the debris, is going to be a major challenge in the future. So it's a long way ahead in terms of recovering and rebuilding lives of the people who've lost everything that they had.
3: And that was Ravinder Bawa. At least 37 people are dead in Ukraine after a Russian attack on an ammunition depot in Kyiv. The explosion triggered secondary blasts and intense fires burning down nearby homes and businesses. President Zelensky says the depot was in a civilian area and should not have been there. Ukraine has launched an investigation. This is the second strike on a munitions depot near Kyiv in recent months. Iran is acknowledging the growing economic toll from 6 months of war, but says it can withstand what it calls unjust U.S. sanctions. President Masoud Pezeshkian says foreign trade has shrunk by about a third. Inflation is now staggering at 66%, and Iranians increasingly struggling to make ends meet. Ehsan Kevani has more from Iran.
5: Tehran is now offering a straight assessment of its economic struggles while simultaneously striking a defiant tone regarding its regional influence. The Iranian leadership is publicly acknowledging the severe economic toll of ongoing tensions with the United States. The supreme leader, who has not yet appeared in public since he was elected in March, has issued a written message urging the government to address public hardship, specifically calling for a focus on domestic production and a gradual move to phase out the U.S. dollar from its crucial role in foreign trade has shrunk by a third due to American sanctions and a blockade. Yet, despite these hardships, officials signaled no retreat over the weekend. They are vowing to resist U.S. pressure, and they are doubling down on their claim of maintaining control over the Strait of Hormuz. To counter these measures and these challenges, the president said in a televised interview that solidarity among officials and the public is the country's main source of strength. Pezeshkian warned that divisions would undermine the country's ability to confront problems, regardless of military capabilities. The president is also pushing for broader dialogue with regional neighbors, including Saudi Arabia and Turkey, to ensure security through mutual understanding rather than imposition. Adding to the internal complexity, Iran's first vice president reveals that while the government and the administration have been engaged in what he called an all-out war for 2 years, it has struggled to implement domestic economic measures. RF says the administration has been unable to increase commodity subsidies in line with inflation.
3: And that was Ehsan Kayvani reporting. As the White House ramps up economic pressure on Iran, the U.S. says there are no direct talks scheduled and the war will continue as long as necessary. Jagruti Dave with more from Washington.
6: U.S. Treasury is targeting the United Arab Emirates arm of Bank Masra, that's Egypt's second largest bank. The U.S. is accusing it of doing business with entities that are allegedly part of Iran's shadow banking system. And so it's cut the UAE wing of Bank Masra from the U.S. financial system. It says that the U.S. says that it views Bank Masra's UAE wing as a critical node, allowing Iran's access to U.S. dollars. And so there's a 30-day period before the sanction comes into effect to allow for public opinions. A statement from Egypt's central bank says it affirms that this measure is limited to the bank's branches in the UAE and only to its dollar transfers. So there are there is a limit to the sanctions. It's not all of Bank Masra's branches, just those in the UAE. Egypt's foreign minister is in contact with the US about this move. Now, the US has also sanctioned other entities, including the bank manager of the Dubai branch of Iran's Bank Meli, who is an Iranian national, as well as a company based in Hong Kong accused by the US of laundering funds for Iran. This is all part of the US campaign of economic pressure to isolate Iran called Operation Economic Outcast. It's been framed as an economic D-Day by Donald Trump. And all of this comes, of course, after the military campaign by the U.S. failed to reopen the Strait of Hormuz and restart negotiations. So far, some experts say the sanctions haven't been as hard-hitting as the Trump administration is warning, but there are potentially more to come. And Scott Bessent said on Friday, the Trump administration is warning that Iran's enablers cannot continue to enjoy access to the U.S. dollar and the global financial system.
3: Jagruti Dave. For some businesses along the U.S.-Canada border, the latest trade war is now about survival. CGTN's Dan Williams talked to a Canadian company that's being forced to rethink how it operates.
7: The Blue Water Bridge between Sarnia in Canada and Port Huron in the U.S. serves as a major economic link between the two countries. And it is here where one business is already feeling the impacts of the latest tariff escalation. Great Pretenders is a children's costume manufacturer in Sarnia.
8: Sometimes we need to bind materials to other materials. Sometimes we're just attaching the key pieces.
7: Lucas Sheik is the company's strategy manager.
8: USA is our biggest market that we sell to. And we started with making toy puppets, but we transitioned into costumes, and we have been doing costumes for over 30 years. We make girls' dresses, we make capes for boys and girls. Anything pink is really big.
7: Among the $20 billion worth of Canadian goods subject to the U.S. tariffs imposed on August 22nd, nearly all apparel, including girls' dresses and capes.
8: The 50% tariff takes our ability to make girls' dresses for the USA market completely off the table. Our customers are not going to pay an extra $20 retail to get the same product they were getting 2 months ago for $20.

0: less.
1: Once the company realized that their products would be affected by the tariffs, the company changed their normal workflow.
0: What that meant for us is we had to look at all of our items that were impacted by this tariff, and we had to rush productions of those items and send them over before the deadline, which also impacted all of our other products because we could not make those. So now, right now, shortly after the tariff actually came through, we're dealing with stockouts on everything else.
1: Companies like this one are focusing on different ways to navigate the various tariff challenges. It's an ongoing process that could change at any moment. But they hope that sooner rather than later, there is more certainty for business. And if the tariffs remain in place over the long term, the company say it may have to move some production overseas.
0: I think that overall customers can understand the situation, but we also don't want to lose any business either. Remain hopeful that the negotiations will come back and be resolved and we will not be hit by this tariff. But we can't operate on hope. We have to operate on what is in front of us, and we have to assess our risk in either situation and make a business decision.
1: Staff here hope their products inspire children to be creative. But now it's the company's turn to be imaginative as it attempts to survive the latest tariff conflict. Dan Williams, CGTN, Sarnia, Canada.
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0: Artificial intelligence is emerging as a key area of cooperation between China and Kazakhstan. CGTN's Wang Yue and Egram Kali take a look at how a Chinese robotics company is helping prepare the next generation for the future of technology.
1: This is not a typical factory floor. It's more like a classroom where students learn how to work with robots.
2: And thousands of kilometers away in Almaty, a similar classroom is helping train a new generation of tech talent.
3: So why is the Chinese robotics company taking its education model into Kazakh classrooms? Based in Suzhou in East China, this robotics company is busy training students and teachers during the summer break. As AI and smart manufacturing accelerate worldwide, education and talent development are also adapting to keep pace. That is prompting more Chinese robotics manufacturers to make training part of their business.
4: We focus on emerging fields like industrial robotics, artificial intelligence, and the industrial internet. We help establish professional standards, develop curriculum, train talent, and build lab facilities.
3: Exporting not just robots, but the expertise to put them to work. This model is now going global. And one such partnership is in Kazakhstan.
1: For students, knowledge from textbooks is far from enough. What matters is that they can operate the robots themselves, and even more, code and design.
5: This is Al-Farabi Kazakh National University, one of Central Asia's leading institutions for education, research, and innovation. At its digital intelligence workshop, students and experts come together to explore artificial intelligence and the latest advances in digital technology.
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7: 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We've already worked on several projects, and the workshop provides us with the tools, equipment, and practical experience we need to develop our skills.
2: And the training is turning into real-world opportunities.
8: 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So far, around 100 students have trained here and are now working in the industry and at various companies.
2: For Kazakhstan, the ambition extends beyond individual projects. Its National Digital Transformation Agenda through 2030 places AI, digital infrastructure, innovation, and cybersecurity at the heart of its development plans.
9: Before we built a Silk Road, but right now we're building a digital Silk Road. And we exchange not just only the trades on the services. Today we exchange the data and the technological, some different things, and artificial intelligence, data centers, and et cetera, et cetera.
10: From artificial intelligence and advanced technologies, China and Kazakhstan are building a partnership designed not only for today, but for the future.
1: And that future, it depends not only on the technologies we build, but also on the people who can shape them.
0: Well, clearly, China has made remarkable progress in robotics in recent years. For more, let's turn to Masoum Mansouri, an expert on the topic, an associate professor in the School of Computer Science at the University of Birmingham. Masoum, welcome to our program. You were recently in China. What struck you the most? You actually attended the World Robotics Conference. Talk about what you saw and what you took away from it.
11: Hello, thank you for having me. Yes, I just actually returned from China. I attended the conference on automation science and engineering in Shenyang, and then I moved to Beijing. There's no doubt that China really leading the world in robotic, but to me, the things that struck me most, it was actually outside of the conference, because we are kind of get used to the fact that this abundance of Chinese robotic company in robotic conferences and their showcases. What struck me most was in Beijing shopping mall, you know, next to the clothes shop, you could buy, the different type of robots in a robotic shop, or you know, this automated cafe booth entirely run by robot. I think that at the same time, the contrast with something that is done by human, the kind of job, like in the Beijing airport, the staff like rotating the luggage manually for the passenger to grab the luggage like easily, the kind of job that not necessarily is for necessarily for human. I think that contrast.
0: Yeah, that you know, I mean, their advancement in cutting-edge technology and robotics is truly astounding. China, as you mentioned, is leading the world. So what lessons can the rest of the world learn from China?
11: Right. So I think, as I said, China is leading the technology, but what they are really focusing is on the hardware and providing the market with affordable cheap robot. And so today we see actually European university, for instance, buying this Chinese robot to because it's cheap to accelerate the market, to accelerate the research, or even the European companies partnering with the Chinese companies. But what is truly interesting is the fascination of the Chinese companies on humanoid robot, which I personally not entirely convinced by that, but they, I think their rationale is twofold.
0: So why are hold on, Masume, why are you not totally sold on the humanoid robots? What concerns you?
11: Right, so the concern is, so we can have different type of robot for a specific task, designed for a specific task. Human body has certain limitation, and we don't need really replicate what human can do or cannot do. We can actually think about looking through, doing real study, and then what actually societal need is to design the robot.

robot rather than focusing on human. But the people who design human, they may say, okay, the world around us built for human, hence the humanoid robot has an easy time to adapt to it. Or in the moment we live is basically large language model. The more data you have, the better, you know, you're closer to the concluding a technology paradigm. So it's basically we can use human to train data for the humanoid robot, whereas if you have different type of, you know,

0: Masume Mansuri. Precision, speed, and focus, skills that link freestyle skiing and motorsport. That's according to Winter Olympic superstar Eileen Gu. She's also a brand ambassador for Porsche, helping to unveil its new electric luxury cars. CGTN's Wang Tianyu caught up with her in Beijing.
1: So many of the cars are so much fun to see. I got to see an awesome GT3 RS with a cool spoiler. And for me personally, I got to see a Dakar, which I got to race experience in Shanghai on the rally track. So actually doing a full dirt track experience was so much fun for me. And seeing it on display is bringing back good memories.
2: Yeah, how was the experience race on track?
1: So in Portugal, I was on a full F1 track. And in Shanghai, it was at the F1 track, but I was doing a rally. So it was like a dirt kind of setup. So both, actually, and it was so much fun. The launch experience, particularly with the electric Cayenne in Portugal, was just out of this world.
2: Would you like to consider to own a sports car or even race professionally by yourself?
1: For sure. I wish that I could get permission from my mom to drive more quickly on a track and get that experience. But I did get to do the F1 track experience in the electric Cayenne in Portugal. And so I had kind of a driver ahead of me showing me the line. So we got to really push the pace a little bit on that. And that was super fun.
2: You've kept encouraging more young girls to join to snow sports. And now we're seeing China pushing for wider sports participation. So how do you think big sporting events can encourage more young folks to take up sports?
1: Yeah, I think live sports in particular are really exciting because the kind of energy, I guess, of being in person and also having no idea what's going to happen, the players included. So all of the athletes are kind of going through this experience with the audience, and there's kind of this give and take of storytelling, and the narrative there I think is really inspiring and uplifting in a particularly unique way. So I think for young people to get access to that and to really feel the environment can do a lot as far as pushing them to try sports out for themselves.
0: And that is The World Today. Thank you for watching. I'm Asiye Namdar in Washington.

0: With the 2026 Shanghai Cooperation Organization Summit set to take place in Kyrgyzstan, SCO Secretary General Nurlan Yermakbayev sits down with Leaders Talk. As the SCO marks its 25th anniversary, he says,
1: сформирован уникальный многоуровневый механизм сотрудничества.

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1: On the Global Governance Initiative, he says,
0: я лично считаю, что инициатива по глобальному управлению, выдвинутая уважаемым председателем Китайской Народной Республики, господином Си Цзиньпином, очень интересная, очень важная, очень своевременная.
1: Leaders Talk. Stay tuned.

0: Hello and welcome to Leaders Talk, where we meet leaders, thinkers, and trailblazers. I'm He Yanke. A year after our last conversation, we are once again speaking with Shanghai Cooperation Organization Secretary General Nurlan Yermakbayev. With the SCO Bishkek Summit just around the corner, what key messages will he share? As the SCO marks its 25th anniversary, how has its role evolved from security cooperation to political, economic, and people-to-people exchanges? And 1 year after the launch of the Global Governance Initiative, how does he view its significance in today's world? Let's find out in our conversation.
1: The Shanghai Cooperation Organization was founded on June 15, 2001. Since then, its membership has expanded from 6 countries to 27, making it a comprehensive regional organization with the widest geographical coverage, largest population, and enormous development potential. Over the past 25 years, SCO members have upheld the Shanghai spirit, strengthened solidarity and coordination, and deepened cooperation across a wide range of areas. In doing so, they have explored a new path of regional cooperation and set an example for a new type of international relations. This year's summit will take place in Bishkek, Kyrgyzstan, with leaders from more than 20 countries expected to attend.
2: 秘书长先生，感谢您再次接受高登访谈的专访。8月31号到9月1号，上合组织比什凯克峰会即将举行。这次峰会的主题是上合组织成立25周年，共同迈向持久、和平发展与繁荣。您对这个主题有什么样的理解？首先想感谢您对上合组织的兴趣。我非常的宝贵，我这个度上海斯克尔根扎斯的合作已经20年了，已经满了20年。
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2: When the SCO was founded in 2001, maintaining regional peace and security was a top priority for its member states. Today, cooperation has expanded to a much broader range of areas, including trade, technology, and people-to-people and cultural exchanges. Regardless of their size or level of development, all member states face a common challenge: how to achieve stronger and higher quality economic growth while meeting people's aspirations for a better life. To help address the financing challenges countries face in pursuing development, China proposed establishing an SCO development bank as early as November 2010. At the 2025 SCO summit in Tianjin, member states made the political decision to establish the bank.
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2: During last year's SCO summit in Tianjin, Chinese President Xi Jinping put forward the Global Governance Initiative, which quickly received broad support from the international community. Today, China and other SCO members are working to lead by example in implementing the initiative and build greater momentum for better global governance. At a time of profound and complex changes in the world, the SCO has an important role to play not only in upholding multilateralism and advancing regional cooperation, but also as a pioneer in putting the Global Governance Initiative into practice.
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0: 谢谢。
2: Throughout the interview, Secretary General Yermakbayev repeatedly referred to the Shanghai spirit. He said that while the Shanghai spirit can be just summed up in 20 Chinese characters, the values it embodies, equality, dialogue, and mutual respect, remain relevant across generations. Looking ahead, he hopes the SCO will continue to advance multilateral cooperation and contribute to peace, stability, and development around the world. Thank you for watching this episode of Leaders Talk. I'm He Yanke. See you next time.

0: A new generation of filmmakers is working to create connections between China's rapidly evolving film industry and audiences in the United States. How are these efforts advancing? And what does the future hold for collaboration between China and Hollywood? I'm Mike Walter. Let's take it full frame.
1: Hollywood meets China.
2: All this fanaticism that occurs.

0: when consumers that are big fans start to realize they're on the ground in China. So with Robert Downey Jr., we knew there would be a lot of challenges.
1: I naturally would have the perspective of both of those sides. I'm often the person who's a naysayer on the American side or the Chinese side, and bringing them in the middle.
2: A market of enormous scale.
3: You know, you want to show the immensity of the Chinese territory. It's in the industries. It's in proportion with the size of the population too. Very sophisticated industry as well.
4: Chinese cinema are more like thinking about itself as not only like industrialized cinema, like the big blockbuster film, but also how to foster young filmmakers who can shoot these blockbuster films.
2: And new opportunities for collaboration.
0: And we had to shoot a lot of the movie scenes in China in order to get access to that market once the movie was done. And all of that allowed them to catch up and understand the technology.
1: The idea of bringing the Chinese marketplace and syncing it with the international marketplace in a way where through this co-production process, we could actually access first dollar grosses from the Chinese market. It's incredibly compelling.
2: The new box office, part 3, next.

0: Henry Ford once said, coming together is a beginning, staying together is progress, and working together is success. Veteran Hollywood producer Chris Fenton's career is a testament to that type of thinking. Collaboration became a hallmark of his career. For nearly two decades, he worked at the center of Hollywood's expansion into China, helping studios navigate one of the world's fastest growing entertainment markets. Here's my conversation with Chris Fenton.
1: I met Chris Fenton in Los Angeles. He wrote the 2020 book, Feeding the Dragon, Inside the Trillion-Dollar Dilemma, Facing Hollywood, the NBA, and American Business.
2: Reading your book, one of the things that comes through more than anything else is resilience. I think all of that kind of is a recipe to go off and work in China because there's so many things you have to navigate. Can you kind of describe, that central part of who you are and how it helped in that?
3: Yeah, well, first of all, always honored that somebody has read the book. I mean, that's something that I still don't get used to, so thank you. As far as that tenacity and the grit, I would say a lot of that had to do with just upbringing by, you know, parents that actually really didn't raise my brother and I as snowflakes, right? We had to sort of get what we earned, and we had to learn how to earn things the right way and find that reward system. And of course, we had our punishments and all that other kind of stuff. So that was nice. And then jumping into the mailroom at the William Morris Agency was another place where it's dog eat dog. It's alphas against alphas, whether it's males or females, and everybody is trying to rise that ladder. And there's all kinds of pitfalls, all kinds of challenges, all kinds of tasks and tests. And it's interesting. I mean, I was in that mailroom with people with graduate degrees from all the Ivy League universities. I was the only one that got through and got promoted eventually from that mailroom to agent. And I think it had to do with the fact that I just didn't feel entitled to get a position. I felt like I really had to do everything possible to earn it. And then on top of it, I had a lot of luck too. I mean, I had mentors like Jerry Katzman or Mark Itkin that took me under their wing, mainly because I wore the cheapest suits they had ever seen. And I was a guy that wasn't related to Steven Spielberg. So I got lucky there. And then they just saw somebody that was willing to do whatever it took to help them do better every day, because I felt like that was my job, just make their life as easy as possible. And as I learned and as I grew and developed my skill set, I still had that tenacity and grit where I thought nothing was ever going to be easy.
2: Which leads us to China, because that's one of the blows. You get fired from William Morris and you kind of scramble it around. You have this guy who you had signed, this rising director, and remarkably, he's working in China, and you merge your capabilities. There were a lot of, I think what's great about this for anybody who's interested in this Hollywood-China marriage.

0: marriage. It's really interesting reading your book because there's so many difficulties. I mean, you start with a story about Robert Downey Jr., and you know this is like a make-or-break moment. It could really help the film. And yet, Robert Downey calls you on the phone, and you have this conversation, which is just, it's moving, really. I mean, can you talk about that conversation and what he decided to do?
1: Yeah, well, we knew having a big movie star for the first time in China, which was happening back then, that was April of 2013. So we knew from the Beijing Olympics, having represented Kobe Bryant and Michael Phelps through the years, that they understood sports stars and celebrities. With Robert Downey Jr., we knew there would be a lot of challenges. And then on top of it, as word started to spread, and as you know, in China, through even social media back in 2013, they knew that he was there on the ground. They started to piece together where he was going to be. And we were shooting in the Forbidden City, and that's pretty open access as far as the way the people can get in and out of there. So it started to get out of control pretty quickly. And his security detail sniffed it out, realized this is going to be a real problem. We started to see barricades falling over, guys climbing in trees, trying to jump over various other sort of fences. It was a real mess. And we realized we had to step up and create something that would create more of an obstacle for fans to get into Robert Downey Jr.'s private areas and space. And that's when we decided to go out beyond the fifth and sixth ring road out into the hinterlands of outside Beijing. And we brought in a bunch of farmers and we put them in suits and made them look like security guards, even though they had never been security guards before. And we mandated the guy that went out there to find them all within 4 hours that they had to be at least 6 feet tall. They had to look menacing. And so we had them all there. We had 1,000 of them just lined up on that red carpet. And when security saw them, he was like, that's not going to work. And we were about to give up, and Robert called and said, I'm coming anyway. I don't care what my security detail says. I came all this way to greet the fans. You guys just figure out how to make sure I can get through it okay tonight. Let's do this. And that was one of those great moments where you realized, yeah, everything I was doing over there with this great team and all the other people that were involved had never been done before. So why not keep trying to get stuff done that had never been done before? Because when it does happen, you can say you were the first. And that was what was so exciting about that moment and having that incredible premiere. And then opening the movie, breaking every box office record there was.
2: Chris Fenton is a former president of DMG Entertainment's Motion Picture Group. Fenton played a role in producing and overseeing major international releases, including projects such as Iron Man 3, and became one of the industry's most experienced voices on cross-border film partnerships.
0: I think you're being humble because Robert basically also threw back at you the words that you told him about the importance of cultural diplomacy. It's really a moving part of your book, and it kind of was the central figure of your kind of core feelings as well, right? Cultural diplomacy is important.
1: Yeah, well, I'm a big fan of avoiding kinetic conflicts at all costs. And we obviously have a rising superpower and an established superpower. The world is a very small place. And my thought during that time, and it still is today, is that we have five bars of service, cell service between these two countries, right? So you're left with cultural and commercial diplomacy. And what's great about commerce is that it does create a transactional relationship between countries. And if you're ever using a cell phone and you got an important phone call to make, you don't want to just have one bar, because if you lose that bar, then you're off the call. So having two bars, I think, is a good way to really buffer us against that kinetic conflict threat. And culture is a great way to do it, because not only is it a thread that keeps two countries communicating and cooperating, but it also creates an emotional bond. It's a cultural fabric that's much deeper than transactions. So I love the idea of a cultural and commercial exchange between the two superpowers, even when we're not getting along.
0: In your book, you're the guy that goes in the meeting and says, look, with Marvel executives, look, you guys are huge, but we can make you global. Are there people like you still having these meetings, doing these sorts of things?
1: It's a really hard conversation to have with almost everyone. And we had to shoot a lot of the movie scenes in China in order to get access to that market once the movie was done. And all of that allowed

0: them to catch up and understand the technology, understand the process, understand how to manufacture whatever that product and service is themselves so they can create their own domestic competitor. Every business has seen that happen that's been in there the last decade. So the exception are the ones that haven't gotten in there yet or are just starting to get in there. And because of the way that we reward C-suites of these companies, they're rewarded on quarters. They're rewarded on yearly comp, yearly stock price valuations. So if it's a C-suite that's only going to be in there in the next 5 years, they see that sugar high as something they want to get into. But the long-term ramifications of what that's going to do to the company overall, not just in China, but around the world with competition, ends up being very detrimental to the company.
1: Fenton's work positioned him as a bridge between Hollywood studios and China's growing audience during a period when American films were increasingly looking overseas for growth. He helped develop strategies for bringing major productions to Chinese audiences and became a prominent figure in the conversation about globalization, cultural exchange, and the future of entertainment.
2: So, Chris, there's so much talk about AI. Does AI create more opportunities for collaboration with China and Hollywood or less? Where do you see AI moving us as an industry?
0: I'm really nervous about AI for the very reason that here's the first time in China's, you know, developed nation status timeline where they have an opportunity to beat us as far as becoming the world leader in something, right? So the question is, where does this technology go? I feel like the technology is probably roughly like nuclear technology. On one side, it can be used for the most devastating means, right? Nuclear bombs. On the other side, it can be used for some of the best, you know, best case scenarios for usefulness to society, which is clean technology or clean energy. So which side are we going to go? Where is, how's it going to play? And that, I think, is up in the air right now, and it's a bit scary to think that it's a either-or scenario.
2: Mm. Are you hopeful?
0: I have to be hopeful because I have two 19-year-olds. They're actually golden pigs. They were born in January of 2007, which is very rare. So they have, I would say, good China karma behind them, even though they're U.S. kids. But I believe that we can have a coexistence with China moving forward, knowing that this earth is too small for one of us to just try to overtake the other or pretend like the other doesn't exist. But at the same time, AI technology, it's, you have to remain hopeful. I have to feel like it's going to be used for the good of society rather than the other.
1: In his 2020 book, Fenton reflects on his experiences and the complex balance between commercial opportunity, creative decisions, and geopolitical realities.
2: What it's like when Iron Man 3 comes out and it's a huge hit, what does that do for somebody like yourself who's working over there in terms of doing another project?
0: There's so many highs and lows when you're trying to get something done, and then there's obviously all kinds of weird challenges that pop up all the time. But if you keep that, you know, that view of the horizon or looking at the North Star in check, and you're able to just keep plowing forward to that, you can sort of get through a lot of those issues. In particular for us, like, I was always under the do whatever it takes to get your product and service in to China, because the greater good is going to be serviced that way. Now, Kevin Feige, who was running Marvel at the time, did not see it that way. He saw it as, well, that's gravy, but my number one priority is protecting the IP, the intellectual property, protecting the stories and the characters that our fans have grown up through decades to love and cherish, and make sure that I don't, like, corrupt them, don't make them less valuable to those, that fan base that got us here. And that allowed him to have a North Star that overcame my North Star often, to the point where it was very frustrating. Like, I couldn't get a lot of the stuff done that I wanted done in the creative process that would easily make us more money at the box office, because Kevin Feige so much wanted to protect the Marvel value. Now, I will say he did the opposite of what a lot of C-suites do, which was, I'm thinking long-term with Marvel. I'm thinking I want to protect this company so it grows gradually and gets more and more valuable rather than going after the quick sugar high in China. And it's paid off for

0: platform. Now, obviously, they've had some stumbles over the last several years, but that had nothing to do with what they were doing in China. That just had other issues involved. But I like the way I look back at it and I go, Kevin Feige did it all right. I was trying to force him to do it wrong.
1: But you were able to be successful. The film came out. Talk to us about the Chinese box office and what that meant to Hollywood then. What does it mean today?
0: Well, what little we could get done creatively that was very pro what Beijing was looking for allowed us a fantastic, advantageous day and date release. In fact, we released the movie in China before the rest of the world, which was never done before. We were actually able to open it up during a national holiday, which is usually off limits for anything from foreign content creators. So that was a big first ever. And then we were able to open up the movie thanks to the ability to get a televised premiere, which we shot at the Forbidden City in Beijing a few weeks before with all the biggest stars in China and all kinds of fanfare. That allowed us to open that movie to $20 million in the first day. That had never been seen before, that type of number. This is 2013. That's not 2018. And then the movie went on to gross $125 million in that box office, breaking all records that had existed before. But I will say that if there were a couple plot points we could have changed in there, we probably would have tripled what those box office results were.
1: Well, you certainly pushed.
0: Yes, I pushed as hard as I could.
1: They pushed back, though.
0: Yes, they did, and smartly.
1: Were they surprised? You know, like you talk about $20 million, that's huge. Were they surprised at the success? And were you surprised or did you know we've got a winner here?
0: Well, put it this way. We invested in the movie with projections that the film was going to make around $600 million worldwide and roughly $55 million in China. That's how we invested into it based on what Disney was allowing us to have deal parameters and structure based on. So I would say we surprised a lot of people, including the deal makers on the Disney side, when that movie made $1.3 billion worldwide and $125 million just in China.
2: Fenton continues to be a vocal commentator on the future of the film business, advocating for a more sustainable approach to global filmmaking while drawing from his unique experience at the crossroads of Hollywood, China, and international entertainment.
1: Let me talk to you about some of the hurdles that you had to overcome. And one of them, which I found very interesting, was the Western media. You have in here the Los Angeles Times media blog. An executive sent this to you. Your colleague, Dan Mintz, DMG's Dan Mintz, his co-conspirator, Chris Fenton, who lives in L.A., are the biggest turncoat Benedicts of our time. In the name of profit, they will sell out America, our democracy, and our values. What's next? You know, on and on. What was that like navigating that sort of thing?
0: Well, yeah, I had to pick a couple of those just from actual quotes that people could look up and see were real, because it was amazing how many times, even at panel discussions or after speeches or various other events that I would talk at, that I would hear those type of things like, you're a shill for Beijing or whatever it is. And my defense had always been back then this idea, like I talked about with Kissinger and Nixon and why we engaged with them in 1971. We didn't want this cold environment where it was a frozen relationship, and we wanted to see interaction between the two, because I really felt like the greater good was being served by getting our products and services into that market. That aspirational quality of democracy idea that would sift in there, and then on top of it, you have GDP growth and job growth, the more revenue we can bring from a market that we'd never seen revenues from. So there was a lot of this, like, higher calling that I felt like easily, for lack of a better word, trumped that type of criticism. And looking back, I would love to say to those critics, you know what? I hear you. I understand. Let me see if there's a better sort of oil and water mixture that we can make here that will allow us both to have that mission that Nixon and Kissinger had, which was like, we don't want to go to war with China, but at the same time, try to really protect U.S. interests and the interests of the country, the companies that are headquartered in the U.S.
1: I'm going to ask one final question. It's more an inside baseball. If no one's read the book, they're not going to get this question. But Is it difficult for you to listen to YouTube?

0: and it's a beautiful day.
1: Yeah, it still is. You're referring to a song that was playing in my boss's office when I got fired from William Morris Agency, and I'll never forget that because it was just so ironic to hear "It's a Beautiful Day" when it was actually the exact opposite.
0: And you point that out to the bosses who are just like mystified. Why is he talking about the song? You just got fired. But it was the one thing that stuck with you. It's a great part of the book. It's an excellent book. People should read it. Thank you for your time.
1: Well, I really appreciate it. And what I will say for your audience, too, because I know you have a widespread audience that also has a vested interest in China, we do have a really fun movie called Bad Counselors coming out in July that is fully American-made. I would love your audience to really support it the same way that I promise I will support domestic-made, domestic productions for the domestic audience of China the same way that I have for the last 20 years. I think China has created a great infrastructure and film industry over there that caters really well to their people. I know eventually they're going to have these big global box office monsters that come out of there, which will be great. But I will also really always support that for your own, by your own type of mentality. And we need to do more of it here. So I promise to support those movies over there in China if your audience supports ours here in the U.S.
0: All right. Thanks so much.
1: Thanks for having me.
2: Coming up.
3: I think New York is very important in a way of its diversity, and it represents diversity, and also it promotes diversity, and that is one important feature that it can attract all of the filmmakers and all of the artists from different countries to be here.

and holding guns.

0: Were you worried about your life at that particular time?
1: Not at all.
2: Excellency, thank you very much for your time. What is your assessment of the state of the continent today?
3: Africa has the potential to power itself.
4: Excuse me.

modern vitality, born of ancient civilizations. Asia exemplifies diversity in its best sense, and welcomes changes at the fastest pace. Asia Today brings you the headlines from the most populous continent, puts in focus politics, economies, and faces, and takes you on a tour of the sights from the region and beyond.

Samuel Jamieh is working overtime to bring Chinese cinema to American audiences. He's president of the New York Asian Film Festival. He's expanding the role of the film festival into a platform for cultural exchange, industry collaboration, and new distribution pathways.

So this is the 25th year the New York Asian Film Festival is happening. A lot of elements have changed.

0: So we had one of the biggest stars in Korea, Jenna Jeon, was with us. So that was a very significant moment because one of the first films that the New York Asian Film Festival showed 25 years ago was a film called My Sassy Girl. That is arguably one of the most influential rom-coms of all time. Like that was one of the original point of entry of Asian cinema. A lot of fans around the world discovered Korean films in particular through that movie. We've had this crowd of young folks, particularly in the past 5 years, I think they were craving a communal experience, a sense of being part of the film community, watching films in theaters as opposed to watching them on their phone, on the couch, on the bus. I mean, it's a different experience, and we benefit from having great theaters, long-time New York institutions for film. So the reason why I keep doing this is I think there's a lot of work in showing the complexity of that region. China in itself, there's so much wealth in the variety of cultures that are there. If you come from the Chaoshan area, or if you come from Beijing, you're not going to be telling the same stories. So my goal, in a sense, is to destroy the idea of Asian film, if you want. So as I started traveling to discover new films, to talk to the filmmakers, the producers, industry people from, again, Thailand, the Philippines, Malaysia, Korea, I go to Korea quite often, I realized we need to show their specificity as well. What do people there really like? What is it that they want to see? How do they see themselves? I like showing the idea that China is not monolithic. You know, you want to show the immensity of the Chinese territory. This is a massive culture. Sometimes I often think I will never completely understand, you know, like you go from city to city, people think they live in a small city when they have 4 million, when they live around 4 million other people. That's a scale that's hard to comprehend. So, I mean, the industry is, it's in proportion with the size of the population too. And that means also lots of different groups, ways of thinking, languages in particular. So that's a massive change. The budget, the diversity, the crisis, very sophisticated industry as well. There's still a lot of work to do, and I think I would have to go to China to discover even more.
1: My name is Yan Kun Ao, and I am a Chinese director.
2: And also the character of the film, I think, reflect the experience we have during our study in New York, and also the imagination of the near future as filmmaker.
3: You don't want to stay in New York.
1: So Jet Lag in Summer is a film featured about a Chinese couple who just graduated from their university in New York, and they are trying to make their lives here. And during the pandemic, one tries to go back to China to find a stable job, and the other one trying to stay here as a filmmaker. And then they kind of separate, and because of the flight, one stuck in LA, and then the other one stay in New York. So it's a story about during this separation, they meet someone else and have a special time, and then they reunite together. And I think it's a story about the Asian community immigrants, and also the pandemic, and also especially intimate relationship during this context.
2: She's trying to do one of the jobs to apply to a game study or game design major at the college. And then she got an offer from a game company, a game design company, to get an internship. So she is a pair. So I ought to leave a space to have audience to imagine a little bit, not telling everything, very real, very certain.
1: So I think New York Asian Film Festival is very important for audience here and also for audience in the world as well, because I think New York is very important in a way of its diversity, and it represents diversity and also it promotes diversity.

And that is one important feature that it can attract all of the filmmakers and all of the artists from different countries to be here. And it gives us a stage to not only show Asian community, but also show the possibility of the collaboration between different countries, between different continents. And so to better for us understand each other and understand ourselves. I think one feature for Chinese cinema is every year is very different. And also it's hard to summarize like in the past 25 years, because I think the Chinese cinema in the first decades of 21st century changes very differently than now. I think especially recent years, Chinese cinema are more like thinking about itself as not only like industrialized cinema, like the big blockbuster film, but also how to how to foster young filmmakers who can shoot these blockbuster films. And another part is how to foster these art house filmmakers who use low budget to create a blockbuster, because it happens in China that people use very few money to shoot a film which won the big box office.

0: My name is Braphamuntun. Can call me Uno as a nickname. I play as Friend, the leading roles in this human resource.
1: ดีใจด้วยลูก
2: ลูกมาถูกเวลามากเลย
3: อะไรดีที่สุดเดี๋ยวพ่อจัดให้เลยลูก
0: It's about the woman. She's have her first pregnancy and also anxiety about like her first pregnancy and also the pressure about the job that she's need to find someone who can fit in the condition of the job also because she's work as HR.
4: น้องมีคำถามอะไรอยากถามพวกพี่ไหม
0: And trying to understand all of the feelings that I feel with the situation that she have been through also because even though she and I the same age and like I should have married or have kids already but I didn't like it's kind of like her and me areLiving a separate life, but we also can share the moment of like struggling. We cannot see the future. We cannot give the clear answer to ourselves and also our newborn that is going to come to this world. I always believe that the language, like it shapes the perspective of how the person seeing.Things you know so when you seeing the films that speaking in Mandarin it gives you the different perspective already as Thai so already give like a distinguished character that comes with language and culture already

My name is Taj Kimmel. I directed a film called Fujiko, which is in New York Asian Film Festival this year. Fujiko is based on my mother and my sister's story back in 1977 till 82. It's a story that it's basically a story of a single mother, how she's been through in life and aspiration to someone who's trying to reach for the freedom. It's the best way to explain it sometimes is I tried to do Forrest Gump in Shizuoka, which is

0: my mother grew up in the 70s. I guess that's the, so, the film about. One of the most important things in Japan is respect and tradition. And sometimes those islanders can be quite stubborn or not flexible. And in certain family, you got a certain way of doing things. And when you join that family, you obviously have to adapt to it. I didn't want to make my mom's life miserable, you know. Even though she's been through, there's a lot of moments that she was really happy with it. She was trying to reach somewhere. And I wanted to translate that, you know, in the film, obviously. When you do these kind of story, it is easy to make something that is kind of dark and miserable in a way, and people feel sorry for the creator or like someone who actually experienced it. I don't want people to feel that. I want the film's got such incredible like power to transform negative like energy into positive energy. I want audience to feel like, okay, cool, like, you know, like if this character, if Fujiko is like struggling but just keep going forward, maybe I should do the same, you know. Maybe someone's feeling bad day, and when they see the film, say, you know what, I'm not gonna lose against it. So I definitely want to feel positive and stepping kind of forward attitude from the film, I guess. Yeah.
1: Traveling to the countries whose films we're showing is quite important to us. Our programmers travel here and there to discover the films, talk to the filmmakers, the sales agents, you know, the producers, everyone who can help us bring these films here.
2: Coming up.
3: So going to China was an important step of my evolution as a person, and I wanted to explore that. On an industry level, the idea of bringing these two great of Hollywood was the ascendant opportunity.

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2: Each day, there are millions of stories. 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We put the pieces together to find what really matters to you. 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Our reporters are at home across the globe. From our headquarters in Beijing, and production centers in Washington, Nairobi, and London. 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See the difference.

0: My next guest has spent decades building connections between Hollywood and China's entertainment sectors. He's worn a lot of hats in the process. He's a film producer and media entrepreneur. Here's my conversation with Peiwan Zhao.
1: I met Peiwan Zhao in Los Angeles.
0: Talk to me about Hollywood-China collaboration, because you're somebody who kind of has your toe on both sides.
2: It's part of the first wave.
0: Yeah, so is it easy? I mean, describe it for me. It's not, is it? It's complicated.
2: When you get it right, it's amazing, and it feels incredibly normal, but I think it's everything up to that point, because there are aesthetic differences, there are cultural differences, there are language differences, there's also business model differences, and then there's consumer differences and expectations. So if you could just kind of manage all of that beforehand and be ready for it. So by the time, you know, you're ready to meet in that middle, it's actually one of the most exciting dynamic things, because it is the world truly coming together in an art form. And that's magic, but it takes a lot of preparation. It takes a lot of dedication. And I think ultimately what's required is a sincerity, an appreciation for what's really taking place.
0: It's magic. You're a magician. You've figured out how to do it. But one of the things that
2: I've done it at different levels throughout my careers in different formats, but I have an appreciation for how hard it is. And I would never say I'm a master at it, but I can appreciate the complexity that goes into it. But the upside, the possibility of it coming together where it's, if you're a humanitarian, it is world peace. Right. If you're a creative, you're about expanding your audience and telling the story that truly connects. And on a business level, imagine connecting the top two distribution monetization grids for content throughout the world. It's really those three things coming together. And for this reason, I don't think that this China, Hollywood or China, however you want to call it, I don't think this vein will ever run dry, because it's a natural place for people to want to go to.
1: Zhao is the founder and CEO of Immortal Studios, a content company focusing on developing global stories by the Chinese Wuxiao tradition, blending martial arts, fantasy, and mythology with modern storytelling approaches.
0: Talk to somebody about these collaborations, and he said, you know, you take the creatives from this part of the world and the creatives from this, I mean, it should be magic bringing them together, but a lot of times what happens is, these people are really cautious, and these people are really cautious, and then you don't get the creative juices. Is that something you've run into along the way, and how do you kind of crack that nut?
2: I think it's just really choosing the right partnerships, choosing the right people to board that bus. You know, I think people who are incapable of considering other aesthetic, cultural possibilities, who are very dogmatic, probably don't belong in this conversation of true collaboration. So I think it's really choosing the right mindsets. And then a lot of it, this is not very sexy, but it's managing the process. You know, this is often the case. You have sets of creatives on the right side, and then creatives on another side. I think it's just prepping them and then having a unified vision beforehand, before all of that happens. So it's just kind of orchestrating that collaborative process. I think that's where the magic happens.
0: Getting people on the bus, you were talking about that. I mean, can you see a train wreck coming, you know, where it's it, like this?
2: I think we've seen the train wrecks.
0: Yeah, we've seen the train wrecks, right?
2: Like, the Great Wall, I think, was a great example of the train wrecks that we've talked about. And we've seen many of them happen in real time already.
0: And what's different about your collaborations versus those, do you think? Is it just having the right people?
2: Well, I think it's the right people, the right weight, the right perspective. And, you know, I'm kind of a unique animal. So when I don't wake up in the bed and I don't wake up thinking exclusively about one side versus another. So in a way, those worlds have already integrated. And I think choosing the right stories, bringing the right people on board, and then creating the right process to facilitate that with an eye for unity even before the process is even started. So I think really guarding that vision very jealously, and resisting the temptation to take one side or another, and then going for that common thread. And when it does happen, It is magic. Like, and so from a consumer point of view, you're thinking of like the nameless faces of audience members from the US or from Europe or from South America, from China or Asia. They're sitting down saying, yes, I recognize that. You know, those are human experiences that rings true. That's where the magic happens.
1: Through his company, Shao aims to introduce Chinese cultural narratives to international audiences while creating new entertainment franchises across film, comics, games, and digital platforms.
0: You mentioned AI. Talk to me about AI, its impact on storytelling, creativity. I mean, you must think about this because you're a thoughtful guy.
2: Yes, we are building on AI right now. We're also one of the biggest IP owners of human-centered storytelling, whether it's original novels or works that people like my father and others have written, and also close to the visual designs and artistry of close to 100 different artists who've drawn for us.
0: Wow.
2: So we are the custodians of that intellectual tradition. So we have a vested interest in protecting their rights, protecting our rights, while looking to the future to optimize storytelling. So it's both. And we developed, as a result, something I call the Centaur model, which is human-led storytelling with amplification and data rigor through machine learning and artificial intelligence. And I find that that is a natural way of things. So I don't think creatives should ever be taken out of that process. In fact, creative visionaries are more needed than ever, but they need to be protected and honored in this yet to be defined system.
0: It's and almost a marriage of the past and the present and the future.
2: Right. And it's also a granular creation with machine creation. And I think really bringing those two together. But, you know, as an avid user of AI myself, I've come to the firm conclusion that you have to lead the machine. It's not going to tell you the most important kernels. You have to figure that out on your own before going to it. And I think we're going to be awash with a lot of so-so content because that's what the machine can do. But to bring it from this layer into something that's truly spectacular, we still need that human spark.
0: And in this area, you're going to unveil this for the world. Tell us about your project there.
2: Well, I have, I'm a lover of Chinese culture, and I believe that the world only understands certain things that they've had to, you know, they've been able to see in America. But having traveled extensively throughout China and Asia, there's so many new elements and traditional elements of this culture, which my fellow Americans have not had a chance to experience. So wanted to be able to bring it into these historic Chinatown environments so that we talked about bridge building, and this is kind of a platform of cultural understanding and enrichment. And this is what we're now building here in LA's Chinatown, beginning with Immortal's own production base. And of course, the next generation of consumer experiences, food and beverage, tourism and promoting trade and collaboration at the people to people level. So this is my way of bringing these two different worlds together in shared spaces.
1: Earlier in his career, Shao founded Celestial Pictures, where he produced Restless.
3: Got to be a mistake.
4: He's never been
1: recognized as one of the early U.S.-China film co-productions. His work has made him a prominent advocate for collaboration between filmmakers, studios, and audiences across the Pacific.
0: Talk to me about the impetus for Restless as a co-production. I mean, what were the thoughts that went into that? And hurdles, challenges, and the joy part, you know, I mean, because at some point you get to the finish line and it's like, yes, we did it.
2: Yes, we did get to that with Restless, and I'm just really quite proud of it. It really started from a very personal place. I wanted to connect with my own Chinese roots as a Chinese American. Prior to Restless, I had actually never been to China. So I grew up reading about China and just being, and because of who my father was and my earliest interests were in Chinese literature, classical Chinese culture. So going to China was an important step of my evolution as a person. And I wanted to explore that. On an industry level, the idea of bringing these two great of Hollywood, which is at the time when we were making Restless, a very mature global

0: power for pop culture. China was the ascendant opportunity. This was a great country that was coming into itself, and people were thinking about what are the stories, what are the movies that's going to fill these screens when 1 billion people start going to China. So I think from an industry collaborative point of view, it was deeply strategic and important, and also an important cultural connection that appealed to me as someone who has worked in public policy and entertainment and culturally. So the idea of bringing these two industries through this collaborative process. Now, as an entrepreneur, the idea of bringing the Chinese marketplace and syncing it with the international marketplace in a way where through this co-production process, we could actually access first dollar grosses from the Chinese market, it's incredibly compelling. So it's against these backdrop of all these three considerations that I wanted to create a movie to really prove it out. Mind you, before we started this process, there had never been an official co-production that would enable it to do it. So we had to even put new laws in the books. So in that, because it had never been done before, with it a lot of complications. And also kind of collaborating in a very low trust environment that was politicized, and where people didn't really understand each other's languages and cultures and work practices.
1: You're describing today, though, too, aren't you? I mean, as much as we've advanced, we're still kind of there, right?
0: It's like we're back again. We're back again, and there's been multiple rounds of it. So I do think things have moved quite a bit since the days of Restless, but those three reasons were the reasons that I wanted to make this movie. I'm really proud of it. And, of course, Restless began this collaborative process of co-productions and exploring Hollywood and China at scale, which was, I think, a big story. I would say it's a big part of the global entertainment story for the past 20 years.
2: Beyond producing films, Shao has worked to strengthen cultural exchange through initiatives such as the U.S.-China Film Summit, bringing together industry leaders from both countries to discuss the future of global cinema.
1: Well, what you're describing is the two R's, respect, resentment. I mean, you have the way it was outlined, that builds resentment. They're in a trailer, how come I'm not in a trailer? Respect is like we're all in this together. And starting from that, I think helps to basically gin up the chances of success, right? I mean.
0: Yes. And keep in mind, the times of Restless, that was back in the day where Hollywood was the clear dominant player. This was the golden years of Hollywood. Hollywood was clearly the most dominant, visible, clearly successful industry. So to try to kind of create that kind of level playing field from one production was not easy. And people knew that we were really striving for something that from an industry and practice point of view, we were
1: trailblazers.
0: We were doing something completely different.
1: Yeah. The final question I have for you is, I said if I came to you and wanted a meeting and said I want to do a co-production, you'd talk me out of it. But being a part of that early on, how did it enrich your life? And then the other piece of that is, the domestic market in China is like really sprung up, and you must look there and see some really creative talent. How would you describe what it looks like in China today, the film industry, and then your own experience? What was that like when you finally finished and just, I did it, I pulled it off?
0: Gosh, we're talking, well, there's so many pieces to that question. Let me just unpack the first part. China is obviously at a very different place now today. And in certain respects, I believe that it's already, it's created its own innovations. We haven't talked about the arrival of the microdramas, the vertical scrolling microdramas. We haven't talked about artificial intelligence. And I think both of these two things, whether it's new formats or new technologies and new viewing behaviors that have already emerged, is complicating what is already a very complicated picture. Hollywood is undergoing its own innovative changes and collapses with changing consumer behaviors. in the arrival of new platforms. And China is no longer what it was in the days of Restless. It's now a multi-billion dollar marketplace of ideas and consumers that are supporting their own stories. So the need for these two industries necessarily to play well together isn't as strong as it used to be. But I think because of these new formats and new technologies now creating a new possibility for a more peer collaborative code share in innovation opportunity, and things are changing in real time.
1: And the other piece of it, what was that like when you finished and I pulled this off?
0: Relief, humility, and excitement. Look, there's no thrill to seeing when the fruits of your labor. And of course, we've been talking about Restless, and I've been able to have that experience multiple times now through different movies, different cultural experiences, and also in different formats, whether it's in television and games. Because in as much as I've been a filmmaker and I've been able to see things through from initial concept to the movie theater process, but I'm also equally excited about games. I'm equally excited about television content, internet content, the different merch and publishing. So it is now a multi-platform universe. So having this experience now across our offerings through our different product lineups is a daily experience.
1: But it's so funny talking to you because your face lights up. Uh-huh. And fragmentation, you talk to most people and they're just terrified of it. Mm-hmm. Because it's all over the place. But you figured out a way to...
0: Yeah. We've now built this new model that's representative of current realities and where this marketplace is going. So I think for those of us who are truly creating global platforms and really responding to an inherent need in the East and West in this post-Hollywood and China, Hollywood China era, is really exciting, it's daunting, and it's very invigorating, because I believe a new format, a new global ecosystem is being birthed in the process.
1: And you're part of it.
0: I am part of it. We are part of it.
1: What a delight. Thank you so much.
0: Thank you so much for being here.
1: That's great. Yes.
2: That's this edition of Full Frame. Our thanks to Chris Fenton and Peiwan Shao for sharing their thoughts on the future of Hollywood-China collaboration. If you know other visionaries you'd like to see on our show, email us at full.frame@cgtnamerica.com. And from all of us on Full Frame, thanks so much for watching.

Whether it's about your education, the home you live in, or the items you buy, your money has a story to tell. Because every business story is a human story. Global Business.

A climbing death toll and a desperate race to find survivors after a catastrophic mudslide on the China-Nepal border. More than 600 dead, thousands still missing. 6 months into the war on Iran, the White House shifts to economic pressure, the latest target an Egyptian bank, yet another step to further isolate Tehran from the global financial system. Hello, everyone, and thank you for joining us. I'm Asiye Namdar in Washington, and we begin with the race against time to reach survivors after the deadly mudslide and flash floods on the China-Nepal border. Speaking with his Nepalese counterpart over the phone, China's Foreign Minister Wang Yi called the tragedy the most devastating cross-border disaster in recent years between the two countries. He also said China's aid package to Nepal is being put into action, including emergency cash assistance, humanitarian supplies, and rescue support. Well, more than 600 people are dead now. More than 3,000 are still missing. 4 days after the disaster, search and rescue teams are pushing deeper into the mudslide zone around Jiryongpur, bringing

0: in heavy equipment and vital supplies. Firefighters are using ropes, boats, and drones to search for survivors, but relentless rain and unstable ground are slowing the operation. And among the missing, hundreds of foreign nationals from 24 countries. China Media Group, our parent company, has released an animation showing how the disaster unfolded. It illustrates how a section of a glacier broke away, triggering a powerful torrent of water, mud, and debris. Take a look.
1: 地处吉隆藏布与东林藏布两条河流交汇处，地形陡峭。此次灾害为跨境链式灾害。 源头位于尼泊尔境内高程约5120米的错肩河上游冰川，冰崩总面积62万平方米。冰川整体崩塌后，高速裹挟铲刮沟道松散堆积物，汇入中尼界河波巴峡区，向西汇入东林藏布，并演化成强冲击力泥石流，最终重创吉隆口岸及下游区。 此次泥石流因超大高差与超高流速形成极强破坏力，20公里运动路径内垂直高差近3300米，从冰川崩塌到泥石流冲击吉隆口岸仅用时7分钟，平均流速达每秒50米，群众几乎没有避险反应时间，灾害规模、冲击力度以及伤亡情况极为严重。 高速泥石流冲击了吉隆藏布之后，分两个方向，一路向上游方向，影响距离将近3公里；另一路沿着吉隆藏布向下游方向，往尼泊尔境内持续运动，影响距离数十公里。此外，灾区已形成堰塞湖，专家提示，一旦发现上游洪水下泄，需向斜坡方向撤离。
0: Now, a potential new threat is complicating rescue efforts. A barrier like you saw in that animation formed where rivers from the two countries meet, raising concerns about further flooding near Jiryong Port. CGTN's Gong Ming is on the ground with a Chinese rescue team near that barrier lake.
2: On Friday, we followed the China Engineering Rescue Team, NN Group, trekking about 5 kilometers at an altitude of 3,000 meters along the China-Nepal border patrol route, reaching the very heart of the massive mudslides.
3: Now we are actually border with the, at the place where border with the Nepal. So behind me on the top side, you can see where the glaciers, that is actually where the mudslide happened. And going down, you can see how this mudslide caused a big damage in this valley.
4: The surging waves caused by the mudslide formed this landslide body. The falling rocks and debris blocked the river, creating a barrier lake. Today, besides observing the lake, our task is to find a stable monitoring point nearby and install detection equipment to track any displacement of the landslide body, preventing a secondary collapse.
2: The 50-member NN detection team carries drones, satellite stations, and communication gear. Their mission: survey the barrier lake and surrounding terrain and install monitoring equipment to track any ground movement, providing critical data for safe handling of the situation.
5: Comparing today's imagery with yesterday's, we can clearly see that yesterday there was no water flow here. Today, natural discharge has appeared at the same location, and the water surface area has shrunk by about one-third compared to yesterday. This indicates that the Barrier Lake Dam will not pose safety risks in the short term, buying valuable time for our follow-up rescue and disaster relief efforts.
2: While early signs are encouraging, the situation remains unpredictable, given the complex glacial environment and changeable weather conditions in the region. Continuous monitoring is essential. Rescue teams stress that real-time surveillance and data analysis are critical to assessing the barrier lake's stability and supporting follow-up operations. Gongming, CGTN, Jilong County, Xizang Autonomous Region.
0: Well, the situation is even more dire on the Nepal side of the border. Some 400 have been rescued, but operations were temporarily halted because of bad weather, and teams are running out of space to store bodies. CGTN's Ravinder Bawa is in Kathmandu.
6: The terrain is so challenging and the weather is also harsh. To operate at night in that area is very difficult. So it's only the window of the sunlight that

0: we have in terms of rescue work. The focus, of course, from the beginning till now is to manage to save as many lives as possible. And that's what the priority is. And that's what is being done as far as saving the lives of the people. On the other hand, one of the other challenges that is now facing the government, as we heard the foreign minister say, that the number of bodies that are being dug out or being which are there in the mortuaries don't have the capacity to keep these bodies. And knowing that these are found in downstream, where the weather condition is, the temperatures are higher as compared to Kathmandu, so the decomposition of these bodies probably will be faster to ensure that they are preserved properly, so that once the family members come to claim the bodies, although they cannot be identified as they are quite badly mutilated, but if the DNA matches with the bodies, then the mortal remains can be handed over to the families. So it's very important to preserve them. But how do we do that? And that's why the government has reached out to the nations, to the global world, that please help us with refrigerating trucks and other options that are possible, so that these bodies can be preserved. So many challenges ahead. Reconstruction and rebuilding is another area where Nepal needs a lot of assistance from the other countries, and that's where they will have to step in, because reconstructing and rebuilding this area, which is 7 to 8 feet under the debris, is going to be a major challenge in the future. So it's a long way ahead in terms of recovering and rebuilding lives of the people who've lost everything that they had.
1: Ravindra Bauer reporting. Still ahead, the stalemate after 6 months of war. Tehran says it will not back down as Washington tightens the screws on Iran's economy with a new round of sanctions.
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0: The world's currencies are more connected than ever before. The mechanisms that drive the economy are universal. Money moves markets. We explain these trends and show you how the cash in your pocket can have a wide-reaching effect. Because money makes the world go round. Global Business.
1: At least 37 people are dead in Ukraine after a Russian attack on an ammunition depot in Kyiv. The explosion triggered secondary blasts and intense fires burning down nearby homes and businesses. President Zelensky says the depot was in a civilian area and should not have been there. Ukraine has launched an investigation. This is the second strike on a munitions depot near Kyiv in recent months. Well, Iran is acknowledging the growing economic toll from 6 months of war, but says it can withstand what it calls unjust U.S. sanctions. President Masoud Pezeshkian says foreign trade has shrunk by about a third. Inflation is now at a staggering 66%, and Iranians increasingly struggling to make ends meet. Ehsan Kayvani has the latest from Iran.
2: Tehran is now offering a straight assessment of its economic struggles while simultaneously striking a defiant tone regarding its regional influence. The Iranian leadership is publicly acknowledging the severe economic toll of ongoing tensions with the United States. The supreme leader, who has not yet appeared in public since he was elected in March, has issued a written message urging the government to address public hardship, specifically calling for a focus on domestic production and a gradual move to phase out the U.S. dollar from its crucial role in foreign trade has shrunk by a third due to American sanctions and a blockade. Yet, despite these hardships, officials signaled no retreat over the weekend. They are vowing to resist U.S. pressure, and they are doubling down on their claim of maintaining control over the Strait of Hormuz. To counter these measures and these challenges, the president said in a televised interview that solidarity among officials and the public is the country's main source of strength. Pezeshkian warned that divisions would undermine the country's ability to confront problems regardless of military capabilities. The president is also pushing for broader dialogue with regional neighbors, including Saudi Arabia and Turkey, to ensure security through mutual understanding rather than imposition. Adding to the internal complexity, Iran's first vice president reveals that while the government and the administration have been engaged in what he called an all-out war for 2 years, it has struggled to implement domestic economic measures. RF says the administration has been unable to increase commodity subsidies in line with inflation.
1: And that was Ehsan Kayvani. As the White House ramps up economic pressure on Iran, the U.S. says the war will continue as long as necessary. Djibouti Dabe is in Washington.
3: U.S. Treasury is targeting the United Arab Emirates arm of Bank Masra, that's Egypt's second largest bank. The U.S. is accusing it of doing business with entities that are allegedly part of Iran's shadow banking system. And so it's cut the UAE wing of Bank Masra from the U.S. financial system. It says that the U.S. says that it views Bank Masra's UAE wing as a critical node, allowing Iran's access to U.S. dollars. And so there's a 30-day period before the sanction comes into effect to allow for public opinions. A statement from Egypt's central bank says it affirms that this measure is limited to the bank's branches in the UAE and only to its dollar transfers. So there is a limit to the sanctions. It's not all of Bank Masra's branches, just those in the UAE. Egypt's foreign minister is in contact with the US about this move. Now, the US has also sanctioned other entities, including the bank manager of the Dubai branch of Iran's Bank Meli, who is an Iranian national, as well as a company based in Hong Kong accused by the US of laundering funds for Iran. This is all part of the US campaign of economic pressure to isolate Iran, called Operation Economic Outcast. It's been framed as an economic D-Day by Donald Trump. And all of this comes, of course, after the military campaign by the US failed to reopen the Strait of Hormuz and restart negotiations. So far, some experts say the sanctions haven't been as hard-hitting as the Trump administration is warning, but there are potentially more to come. And Scott Bessent said on Friday, the Trump administration is warning that Iran's enablers cannot continue to enjoy access to the US dollar and the global financial system.
1: Jagoti Dave. Well, the White House has made its crackdown on immigration a major priority. Tens of thousands have been arrested and sent to detention centers, and there are growing concerns about conditions inside those facilities. CGTN's Alistair Bowerstock spoke with a migrant who experienced life behind bars firsthand.
4: Mexico, where U.S. deportees have returned to tell of their experiences at the hands of American immigration authorities.
5: Human rights organizations have documented what they describe as a pattern of abuse across the U.S. immigration detention system, alleging systematic neglect, abuse, and violence. Charges flatly rejected by the Trump administration. Behind the findings are the stories.
4: Marco Tulio Gonzalez left El Salvador for the United States 12 years ago. Life was relatively calm until it wasn't.
6: Muy bien, tenía trabajo.
7: It was really good. I had a job. We weren't afraid of raids. It was a very, very calm life.
4: Last year, a crack in his windshield led to a routine traffic stop. It ended with him inside the U.S. immigration detention system.
7: When I had my court hearing, the judge let me go. But when I went to sign my release papers, the immigration agents were waiting for me, and they told me I was being detained.
4: Immigration attorney Marcos Suñez.

0: Iga says what's happening is the deterioration of the rule of law around immigration in the U.S.
1: Our experience in migration courts has been terrible. ICE agents are being given powers no one has ever seen, walking into courtrooms right under judges' noses and arresting people.
0: Gonzalez was sent to a federal prison in Leavenworth, Kansas, one notorious for the harsh conditions inside.
2: The guards treated us as if we were extremely dangerous criminals. We were locked up all day. We couldn't shower. We had no access to laundry. We couldn't contact the outside world.
0: Marcos says the undocumented in the U.S. today live in a permanent environment of terror.
3: Estos delincuentes con máscara.
2: These ICE agents are criminals in masks because they have the power to kill and the power to violate people's rights, and there is nothing and no one who can stop this.
0: That lack of accountability is real, says Zuniga, as current policy chips away at a U.S. justice system that he says should protect the most vulnerable.
1: Never before have we seen a federal judge reprimand Department of Justice lawyers the way we're seeing now. State bar associations are opening proceedings against lawyers seeking answers from the Trump administration. There's a lot of darkness at the moment.
0: For Marco, that darkness isn't abstract. It's what he lived through, and the likely reality of thousands more currently inside U.S. immigration detention. Alastair Babstock, CGTN, Mexico City.
4: Still ahead, China's robotics industry booming, and not just at home. A look at how China and Kazakhstan are training the next generation to build robots when we return.
5: Whether it's about your education, the home you live in, or the items you buy, your money has a story to tell. Because every business story is a human story. Global Business.

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1: The world's currencies are more connected than ever before. The mechanisms that drive the economy are universal. Money moves markets. We explain these trends and show you how the cash in your pocket can have a wide-reaching effect. Because money makes the world go round.

0: Artificial intelligence is emerging as a key area of cooperation between China and Kazakhstan. CGTN takes a look at how a Chinese robotics company is helping prepare the next generation for the future of technology.
1: This is not a typical factory floor. It's more like a classroom where students learn how to work with robots.
2: And thousands of kilometers away in Almaty, a similar classroom is helping train a new generation of tech talent.
3: So why is the Chinese robotics company taking its education model into Kazakh classrooms? Based in Suzhou in East China, this robotics company is busy training students and teachers during the summer break. As AI and smart manufacturing accelerate worldwide, education and talent development are also adapting to keep pace. That is prompting more Chinese robotics

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1: We focus on emerging fields like industrial robotics, artificial intelligence, and the industrial internet. We help establish professional standards, develop curriculum, train talent, and build lab facilities.
0: Exporting not just robots, but the expertise to put them to work. This model is now going global. And one such partnership is in Kazakhstan.
2: For students, knowledge from textbooks is far from enough. What matters is that they can operate the robots themselves, and even more, code and design.
3: This is Al-Farabi Kazakh National University, one of Central Asia's leading institutions for education, research, and innovation. At its digital intelligence workshop, students and experts come together to explore artificial intelligence and the latest advances in digital technology.
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3: And the training is turning into real-world opportunities.
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3: For Kazakhstan, the ambition extends beyond individual projects. Its national digital transformation agenda through 2030 places AI, digital infrastructure, innovation, and cybersecurity at the heart of its development plans.
7: Before we built a Silk Road, but right now we're building a digital Silk Road. And we exchange not just only the trades on the services. Today we exchange the data and the technological, some different things, and artificial intelligence, data centers, and et cetera, et cetera.
8: From artificial intelligence and advanced technologies, China and Kazakhstan are building a partnership designed not only for today, but for the future.
2: And that future, it depends not only on the technologies we build, but also on the people who can shape them.
9: Now, China has made rapid advances in robotics. A growing number of companies are developing them for everyday tasks. I spoke to Masuma Mansouri, an expert in the field, who was recently in China and saw China's advances firsthand.
10: There's no doubt that China really leading the world in robotic, but to me, the things that distract me most, it was actually outside of the conference, because we are kind of get used to the fact that this abundance of Chinese robotic company in robotic conferences and their showcases. What struck me most was in Beijing shopping mall, you know, next to the clothes shop, you can actually could buy, I don't know, the different type of robots in a robotic shop. Or, you know, this automated cafe booth entirely run by robot. I think that at the same time, the contrast with something that is done by human, the kind of job, like in the Beijing airport, the staff like rotating the luggage manually for the passenger to grab the luggage like easily, the kind of job that not necessarily is necessarily for humans.
9: Our thanks to Masuma Mansouri. And finally, for Olympian Eileen Gu, the connection between freestyle skiing and motorsport comes down to precision, speed, and focus. The skiing star is also a Porsche brand ambassador and was recently in Beijing to unveil the latest electric luxury models. CGTN's Wang Tianwu caught up with her.
11: So many of the cars are so much fun to see. I got to see an awesome GT3 RS with a cool spoiler. And for me personally, I got to see a Dakar, which I got to race experience in Shanghai on the rally track. So actually doing a full dirt track experience was so much fun for me. And seeing it on display is bringing back good memories.
12: Yeah, how was the experience, race on track?
11: So in Portugal, I was on a full F1 track. And in Shanghai, it was at the F1 track, but I was doing a rally. So it was like a dirt kind of setup. So both, actually, and it was so much fun. The launch experience, particularly with the electric Cayenne in Portugal, was just out of this world.
12: Would you like to consider to own a sports car or even race professionally by yourself?
11: For sure. I wish that I could get permission from my mom to drive more quickly on a track and get that experience. But I did get to do the

0: encouraging more young girls to join to snow sports, and now we're seeing China pushing for wider sports participation. So how do you think big sporting events can encourage more young folks to take up sports?
1: Yeah, I think live sports in particular are really exciting because the kind of energy, I guess, of being in person and also having no idea what's going to happen, the players included. So all of the athletes are kind of going through this experience with the audience, and there's kind of this give and take of storytelling, and the narrative there I think is really inspiring and uplifting in a particularly unique way. So I think for young people to get access to that and to really feel the environment can do a lot as far as pushing them to try sports out for themselves.
2: Olympian Eileen Gu. That is the world today. Thank you for watching. I'm Asiye Namdar in Washington. We'll be back with more news at the top of the hour. Stay with us.

More than 4 billion people live across Asia. And we are telling their stories. In this edition, there are stories written not in words, but in masks, in costumes, and in the bodies of the performers. Con is Thailand's masterpiece, and these are the people preserving it. Faced with overwhelming hardships, patients and families dealing with rare diseases need more than just medicine. They need hope.

0: beneath the ancient stones of Euthia, where kings once dreamed of eternity. That story begins again tonight. Light against shadow, good against evil. That delicate balance between harmony and chaos. Told not with words, but with the body. Every glance, every breath, every sacred gesture. This is Korn, Thailand's masterpiece. A divine performance that has survived the rise and fall of kingdoms and still speaks to the soul of a nation. Through the ages, Korn has survived because of its guardians, a lineage of masters. The dancer who gives their body, the mask maker who gives their spirit, the seamstress who gives their hands, and the children who carry it all into tomorrow. It's an art form that doesn't just tell Thailand's story. It is Thailand's story.
1: Korn is mask dance drama that has been developed in Thailand through centuries based on the Indian epic story of Ramayana, which is a world-renowned story. And in the past, it is restricted as a court performance, performed only in the context of court ceremonies. But nowadays, it has been permitted to be learned and performed and transmitted to general public of any social stratas and any community. So Korn became a national performing art of Thailand. It's the battle between good and bad. It gave us the basic learning and lessons for Thai people in terms of culture and norms of Thai tradition as well.
0: Yet this foundation is built not on stone, but on the devotion of its guardians. For Korn is more than just a performance. It is a universe of artistry, masks, costumes, music, and movement. Each requires a lifetime to master. Each tells its own story.
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0: His workshop is a gallery of silent characters. This is the sacred pact. The mask maker gives the spirit. The dancer gives it breath. One cannot live without the other. In Korn, the mask is everything. Without it, the dancer is just a person. But with it, they become a god, a demon, a monkey warrior.
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There are stories whispered through centuries. Stories of gods and demons, of love and loss, of battles that never truly end. Stories not written in books, but painted.

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1: He is a bridge between the human and the divine, between the story and the stage. And in his quiet workshop, the epic of Korn is already beginning, one sacred face at a time.
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1: 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The garments themselves guide the performance.
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1: 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To perform Korn is to surrender the body.

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1: ้ It takes more than a decade of training before dancers are ready for the stage. Their bodies must be conditioned like athletes. Their movements are sharpened like blades. Only then can they master the silence of corn.
0: ปีแรกอยากลาออกเลยอยากหนีออกเลยมันฝึกหนักมากครับมันเรียนหนักมากเพราะว่ามันค่อนข้างแบบเจ็บตัวกดดันคูดูมันเป็นการพัฒนาด้วยทักษะการจดจำใช้ร่างกายจดจำจากนั้นถึงจะมาพัฒนาว่ากระบวนการต่อไปคือคุณเริ่มคิดในบทนี้มันต้องเป็นท่าอะไรในทำนองเพลงนี้มันต้องใส่ท่าอะไร
1: A corn performer does not just play a role he needs to become itThe hero, the monkey warrior, the demon king. Performers will spend their lives embodying a certain character.
2: Once you are selected as a monkey dancer, you're going to have to be a monkey for life. But you can change the characters within that category. So it is a very specific form of dance. That's why it's regarded as a classical performing art of Thailand.
1: For Master Bank, it's the ogre. His hands tremble with energy, his eyes fierce behind the mask. Centuries of stories flow through his body until human and myth are one.

0: Every master begins here, barefoot, silent, repeating the same movements again and again until the body no longer forgets. For children who choose corn, it is more than training, it is a vow. In Thailand, 19 state-sponsored schools now teach corn, ensuring that this ancient art does not fade into memory. Here, the next generation of gods and demons is being forged. 17-year-old Isurapong first stepped into this rehearsal hall when he was just 11. 6 years later, his body has been reshaped into an instrument of silence, learning to speak through movement alone. In these classrooms, corn is reborn every day, passed from master to student, from student to stage, from stage to the hearts of the audience. The future of Thailand's masterpiece lives here, in the discipline, the sweat, the joy and the patience of the young. For these young performers, corn is pride, it is identity, it is their link to history.
1: Corn
0: began as the treasure of kings, hidden inside palace walls. Today, it is a gift to the people. And here, among the ruins of an ancient capital, the masterpiece is reborn for a new age.
2: To me, corn is a national archive of art and a living culture. So for me, it is not just a regular dance, but it is represents the national heritage and refinement of Thai art. To preserve corn, you need to educate the audience and also keep the performance alive. Both end of the process has to meet in order to keep them visible.
0: The stage may hold the performers, but the soul of corn lives in the crowd. In this crowd, old meets young, past meets present. Some come to remember, others to discover it for the first time. Elders lean forward, mouthing the verses they've known all their lives. Young people raise their phones, capturing what they can feel is more than just a show.
3: ไม่ค่อยน่ากังวลนะครับอย่างที่เนี่ยเห็นเลยอ่ะรอบๆตัวตอนเนี้ยโขนเนี่ยเป็นอะไรที่ตั้งแต่ได้รับรางวัลมรดกโลกยูเนสโกให้เรามาอะไรอย่างเงี้ยครับแล้วก็ปัจจุบันอ่ะการสื่อสารต่างๆอ่ะเด็กเข้าถึงโขนได้เยอะมากแล้วเห็นง่ายๆเลยตอนนี้เวลาไปแสดงที่ทำงานนี่ครับผู้ชมอ่ะตัวเล็กลงเล็กลงเล็กลงเพราะฉะนั้นเลยคิดว่าตอนนี้โขนของเราอ่ะไม่น่าห่วงว่าจะสูญหายคิดว่าน่าจะมีแนวโน้มไปในทางที่ดีด้วยในการสืบทอดและในอนาคตแล้วก็น่าจะม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
0: Because there are stories

Stories that refuse to fade. 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The masks, the costumes, the performers, the students. Each carry a piece of the story. And together, they keep alive an art form that has endured for centuries.

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4: This is Tie Zhu. At the age of 2, he was diagnosed with a rare disease called SMA, spinal muscular atrophy. It is a rare genetic disorder that is now the top cause of death for children under 2. It affects one in every 6,000 newborns.
3: 那个医生说的话也特别沉重，他说就你自己吗？我说啊，我说什么？他说你这个你要做好心理准备，因为能治病能维持，但是咱普通人家也治不起。后来他说你听过那个天价药没？就是那个50万那个，我当时一下都懵了。
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4: For Tiezhu's parents who make a living raising livestock, the cost is overwhelming. One single SMA injection in China can cost around $100,000. Children need at least 3 shots in the first year alone.For almost every family in China, that amount of money is beyond even imagination.
3: They all said, just let me give up. My friends and friends said, if you really have this disease, then you just give up. We won't treat it. You just have to have a child. If it really gets to that point, I can't handle it.
4: There are about 30,000 SMA patients in China. In a country of 1.4 billion, they're a small, often invisible group. When 10-year-old Ran Ran was as little as Tie Zhu, her family couldn't afford treatment and could only watch helplessly as her mobility gradually declined.
6: When I was playing together, some kids didn't know that I was.我一碰我就摔倒了，越来越没劲了，然后我也不想走了，然后过了一段时间就站不起来，
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4: For many families, every penny counts and every shot matters.
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4: 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She's determined to help her children live life to the fullest.
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4: These mothers and children have been fighting against the odds. They're not alone.
7: 希望企业在第一轮报价就要拿出最大的诚意。
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4: 为了我们的 SMA 画。有了更多的选择。
5: The story didn't end here. Just 1 year later, another negotiation led an oral SMA medication covered by the welfare.
4: 代表中国的 SMA 画，谢谢。
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5: For 铁柱， the biggest dream was simply to be part of a classroom.Thanks to regular injection and oral medication, he's now able to live just like any other kid.
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Each day, there are millions of stories. Each one can open new perspectives, new possibilities. Wherever you look, we are there. To see, discover, explore. We put the pieces together to find what really matters to you. All around the world, all around the clock. Our reporters are at home across the globe. From our headquarters in Beijing and production centers in Washington, Nairobi, and London, China Global Television Network. 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See the difference.

A climbing death toll on a desperate race to find survivors after a catastrophic mudslide on the China-Nepal border. More than 600 dead, thousands still missing. And 6 months into the war on Iran, the White House shifts to economic pressure, the latest target an Egyptian bank, yet another step to further isolate Tehran from the global financial system. Hello, everyone, and thank you for joining us. I'm Asiye Namdar in Washington, and we begin with the race against time to find survivors after the deadly mudslide and flash floods on the China-Nepal border. Speaking with his Nepalese counterpart over the phone, Chinese Foreign Minister Wang Yi called the tragedy the most devastating cross-border disaster in recent years. Wang also said China's aid package to Nepal is being put into action, including emergency cash assistance, humanitarian supplies, and rescue support. More than 600 people are dead, more than 3,000 remain missing, and 4 days after the disaster, search and rescue teams are pushing deeper into the mudslide zone around Ruiyang Port, bringing in heavy equipment and vital supplies. Firefighters are using ropes, boats, and drones to search for survivors, but relentless rain and unstable ground are slowing the operation. And among the missing, hundreds of foreign nationals from two dozen countries. China Media Group, CGTN's parent company, has released an animation showing how the disaster unfolded. It illustrates how a section of the glacier broke away, triggering a powerful torrent of water, mud, and debris.